0: Plus, they've got the guaranteed buyer and seller programs designed to eliminate stress, and those things were put into action. 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That's
1: This is Global News. I'm Danny Longo. The Crown admitted that it was impossible to prosecute Kenneth Law for murder after Canada's top court was unable to conclusively resolve issues under which murder charges can be laid against people who aid in suicides. The Toronto area man ultimately pleaded guilty today to adding or counseling suicide for running several websites that were used to sell sodium nitrite and other items that can be used for self-harm, shipping some 1,200 packages to people in more than 40 countries. Law had been scheduled to stand trial last month on 14 counts of first-degree murder and 14 counts of aiding or counseling suicide, but the matter was delayed for a Supreme Court of Canada decision. The court ultimately left in place the existing legal test, which holds that a person may only be liable for murder if they both provided a person who died by suicide with the lethal substance and overpowered the victim's free will in choosing suicide. A 17-year-old from Waterloo has been charged in connection with shootings at synagogues in Toronto and Vaughan earlier this year. Police say he's the second suspect arrested in the March incidents, which damaged synagogue entrances but caused no injuries. The teen faces charges including reckless discharge of a firearm, conspiracy, and weapons trafficking. He was arrested with assistance from Waterloo Regional Police. An 18-year-old man was previously charged as the joint investigation continues. Police in Halton Region are asking for the public's help to locate a burial monument stolen from a cemetery in Burlington. The monument was reported stolen May 26th from the Lowville United Church Cemetery and is believed to have been taken sometime between May 16th and May 22nd. The monument is described as a large angel, 4.5 feet tall, made of cast resin and weighing approximately 100 pounds. Police are asking anyone with information to contact them. The FIFA World Cup is only 2 weeks away, and earlier today, officers were showing off how they've been training to handle the crowds that will be coming to the city. Recent police college graduates played the role of unruly fans, giving officers on bikes and horses the opportunity to refine their crowd control plans.
2: We're going to be dealing with crowds in and around the stadium and Liberty Village. We're going to be dealing with fan marches, we know that. So this is going to help us keep those people safe and escort the fan marches where they need to go to get from point A to point B.
1: Police were also training with their explosive disposal unit, showing off how their robot will handle any suspicious packages found. The World Cup will involve the largest deployment of officers in the force's history. Organizers, meantime, of the 2026 FIFA World Cup say that Toronto will host a countdown concert to kick off the tournament. Bryan Adams is among those who will perform on the Fan Festival grounds at Toronto's Fort York historical site in the Bentway. The concert will take place on June 10th. FIFA describes the concert series as the first of its kind, as the 90-minute event will take place simultaneously with concerts in Mexico City and Los Angeles. A look at the forecast from the Global News Weather Center. Clear and windy tonight, becoming cloudy, a low of 9. Tomorrow, mainly sunny, a high of 21. Then clear overnight, a low of 11. On Sunday, sunshine and a high of 25. If you want to be the first to know, sign up for breaking news alerts at globalnews.ca. I'm Danny Longo. 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
4: Imagine if the secret to unlocking being a great athlete, a powerful public speaker, really anything, wasn't years of hard work and training, but rather a word your mother told you never to say. Well, scientists are now saying that swearing might help you push harder, perform better, and get out of your own way. There is power to profanity, and we're going to unlock it here with Richard Stevens, a psychology professor at Keele University in the UK. Richard, you have joined me with a great topic. Thanks for being on the show.
5: David, thanks for having me on. Always a pleasure to talk swearing.
4: So what made you suspect that swearing was more than just a fun word to use, that it could actually change one's performance at a task?
5: Yeah, well, it's been quite a journey, actually, to reach that point. I first got interested in swearing when my wife swore while our daughter was being born. And
4: okay.
5: You know, it was a very long labor. The baby was breached and this was not discovered till many hours in. And when the contractions were coming and my wife was pushing and nothing was happening, she was in a lot of pain. And she would express that pain by swearing, and then the contractions would kind of, go away, would relieve for a little while. And she'd be embarrassed at having just been swearing like that, only to kind of, you know, go again when the next wave came. And one of the things I remember about that was a midwife saying, like, you know, don't be embarrassed, don't apologise. This is a completely normal part of giving birth. We see this all the time. And that struck me, that there was this link between swearing and pain. So that's where it all started. We ran numerous studies with people dipping their hand in ice cold water. They'll keep the hand in the water longer, repeating a swear word than a neutral word. And we thought we had it all quite nicely boxed off, actually. We had a nice mechanism to understand that as well, which was linked to like you're deliberately using the emotional aspect of the word to stress yourself out a little bit more when you're in pain and benefit from something called stress-induced analgesia. So we had this nice kind of study design and mechanism, but then we started running studies where the signature of the emotional response, things like raised heart rate, psychophysiology, they stopped showing effects, but the swearing effect was still present. So then we had a bit of a mystery on our hands.
4: Yeah.
5: How can we explain this? And that's how we got to where we are now with this latest study that's come out about, you know, swearing helps you go for it a bit more.
4: And I want to get to it, but rewinding to that scene in the hospital with your wife, I feel like you're a good husband. Your wife was embarrassed. The midwife told her not to be. And you, as the good husband, said, wife, you don't need to be embarrassed. And I'm going to prove scientifically that you don't need to be embarrassed. What a good husband you are.
5: Oh, thank you very much.
4: Okay. What is this new paper? What is this new mechanism you think is the cause for swearing making us, I don't know, better performers?
5: Yeah. So we started to dig around to try and, you know, trying to come up with some other ideas of what might be going on psychologically. And there's a whole bunch of studies showing performance benefits from things like shouting, like, you know, the karate artists who go hi-ya and make a sound, tennis players who grunt, and just shouting generally. And these authors were saying it may be that making these sounds makes us more disinhibited. And, you know, that's quite an interesting concept, disinhibition in psychology. Usually it's a bad thing. Usually in psychology, we write about disinhibition for people who've maybe suffered brain injury or other types of brain damage.
4: Yeah, like impulse control issues, basically.
5: Exactly. Yeah. Become disinhibited and it's, you know, and inappropriate and it's a social problem. However, this is more, that's kind of like long-term trait disinhibition. We're interested in whether we move to be in a slightly more disinhibited state at some moments and how that can help. And that's the theory we started to switch to, that swearing by its kind of, you know, outlandish, you know, the power of the words, the social taboos and all that, it makes us more disinhibited once we use those words. And it's this disinhibited mindset where we are going to push ourselves a bit harder, we're going to go for it a bit more, we're going to not hold back. And that's really exciting because it means that, you know, rather than swearing in pain, and we've done swearing in strength, it suggests swearing could help us in many, many different situations where we just need that little bit of extra oomph.
4: But there's something so funny about this finding because in so many contexts, you're not allowed to swear. For example, I'm on the radio, regulatory bodies tell me I can't swear. If you get up in front of your company to do public speaking and you're really nervous and you want to do a great job and you just drop an F-bomb, the CEO is going to be pretty upset. How can we integrate this knowing that we'll get in trouble for swearing sometimes?
5: Well, I think we are quite good at getting the nuance of different situations and knowing when it's okay to swear, when it's not okay to swear. I mean, one of the things that we've been looking at is it's called a swearing warm-up. So it's not that you would swear while giving a speech to your colleagues, but maybe in a quiet, in a room backstage, you could swear for 60 seconds as a swearing warm-up to just push yourself out a little further. And obviously, No one was here, you do it, so it's completely fine.
6: I've heard the one where before a public speaking engagement, you have to like raise your hands and make your body big so that your fight or flight mechanism gets more in fight mode. I don't know if that's even true, but are you suggesting I go to a restroom before I give a speech and just swear in front of the mirror? I could get some benefits from that?
5: Basically, yeah, that's exactly what we're suggesting.
6: Now, in your field, when you release publishing about profanity, do your fellow psychologists, academics, do they find it funny? Do you get pushback from your community?
5: Not pushback, no. I mean, I've only had positive interactions with colleagues. You know, colleagues want to, you know, collaborate. They might have an idea of how it links to their field. Maybe we can do something together. I haven't had any, like, negative comments if that's what you're suggesting. You know, I just think it seems like a trivial thing in one sense to have devoted however many years it is that I've been doing this for. But on the other hand, it's like, I mean, another example I give when I'm giving talks is I found a website of the recordings from the black boxes of aircraft that have crashed, right? And unsurprisingly, quite a few of those, people swear that's their last words before they died, right? So swearing is this language. It's obviously useful, because if it wasn't useful, it wouldn't exist. It's this tool we have that can just help us in those moments when we pretty much got nothing else we can do. And as I say, the research we've been doing has been showing that it does have these benefits, and it's profound, right?
6: And it makes people feel tougher. It distracts them from discomfort. It gives them permission to be a little less polite and worry about politeness. Like, what exactly is going on?
5: It just, like you say, it pushes us a little bit. And we use the expression don't hold back and disinhibition. But it could lead into things like courage. It could make you a little bit more courageous. There's lots of situations where that could be handy, could be useful. So it's just this tool that we have that enables us to, yeah, like I say, go for it a bit more.
6: Do you have a favorite swear word, Richard?
5: When I get asked this question, I do have a favorite swear word. I mean, I just say the F word, right?
6: Yeah. It's very versatile. I mean, you can use it in a sensual way. You can use it out of anger. You can use it for humor. It's like the most versatile word there is, it seems.
5: There's a study, right? A guy called McHenry did it's called a corpus study. A corpus is a body of written, spoken language that linguists can use for research. And these guys went through an English corpus, found all the uses of the word and then looked to see how versatile it was. And there's like seven or eight different ways you can use the word. I can give you some examples if you want.
6: Well, don't get me fired, but yes, please do.
5: So let's see what we got. So, like, you can use it as a general expletive. He's like, oh, f***. You can use it as a personal insult. You f***. Emphatic intensifier. F***ing amazing. In pronominal form, which is like f***, goes like f***. Idiomatic set phrase. Have you heard? Do you get that in American Canada where people say f*** all?
6: Well, certainly, yeah.
5: Yeah. And then my favorite, destinational usage, which is f*** off. So there you go.
6: Well, unfortunately, and I say this with all due respect and with a great appreciation that you're here, we've got to f*** off. I appreciate you coming on the show, Richard. Thanks for sharing your study with me.
5: Yeah, thanks, David. Loved it.
6: Richard Stevens is a psychology professor at Keele University in the UK.
4: Just ahead, most big conspiracy theories. They give the government way too much credit. And did you know often the truth isn't a cover-up, but just bureaucratic incompetence? Details in a moment.
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7: I-640 Toronto, big trouble traffic, still big problems. 401 Eastbound Express past James Snow Parkway. The express lanes are closed off for an ongoing crash cleanup. Drivers are getting forced into the collectors. You may want to get off of the highway at Highway 25 and go southbound to Steeles. Use that to go eastbound to Trafalgar to get back onto the 401. The Ford It's a Big Deal event is on until June 1st. 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That's the big trouble traffic spot right now. I'm Richard Martin, 640 Toronto.
8: What's up? Alien here, you know, from space. 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
6: Way ahead of you, buddy. Already bought my ticket.
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1: It's Conspiracy Corner. I'm here with Lee Kunla, a political science professor at Humber Polytechnic. 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
2: Thanks for having me, David.
1: I didn't really set up what we're going to talk about today because I want to do a cold open with a story, okay? In 2012, I moved from Toronto to San Francisco. What do I have to do? I got to get a driver's license. So I go to the DMV, all right? The California DMV. I spend an hour like typing things out. I wait for 2 hours till my number's called. It's like it is in the movies, you know, when people are like waiting in the DMV and it's horrific.
2: Yeah.
1: It's that bad.
2: Okay.
1: And finally, it's all done. And she shows me the screen and she says, the woman working there, she says, is everything right? And my name is Davik Cooper. She put a C instead of a D. And I said, no, that's not my name. She has to void the whole application. I got to like wait another hour, type a million things. I get to the thing and she says, is this all right? It's another employee at this point. I'm like, no, the year of my birth, the last two digits are swapped. They tell me to go away. They void the whole thing. I spend like 7 hours at the DMV. Okay.
2: Wow.
1: And I think that underscores our topic, the awesome power of bureaucratic incompetence. Okay.
2: Yes.
1: When people think of like 9/11 or Hurricane Katrina or COVID or these big government events that like a lot of people think there's conspiracy theories behind them, that would require a competent government with a competent bureaucracy. And so that is this your hypothesis that these things weren't the conspiracies we think they are because no government could pull it off?
2: Yeah, exactly. Or that conspiracies appear to be conspiracies precisely because you just assume they're not going to bungle it to this extent, right? That there's got to be some kind of coherent logic behind it. And what I find interesting, this always comes up with my students, right? So, of course, you know, I teach this stuff and we use it as a critical thinking tool. How do we get right the things about, you know, our analysis about the social world and politics? And my students will often come to me with the government. The government did this. The government did that.
1: They don't say it like government?
2: No, they don't. America? No, it's always like when they say it, you can see that it's like with a capital T and a capital G. And there's an assumption that these things are like that the government is all powerful, it's highly coordinated, and it has this totally coherent mandate. And there's so many examples where then if that's the assumption, when you see these major historical events, you're like, yeah, that totally had to be planned or that had to be coordinated. And of course, in reality, like especially in democratic countries, governments are like highly fragmented. There's turf wars that exist between agencies who like don't get along with each other and actually like try and undermine each other.
1: Also, like every so often there's an election and they clear house and people with differing opinions now run things. Like, yeah.
2: Yeah. They don't even share the same mandate. I remember this wonderful example when the American government was actually running a conspiracy or at least a spy operation. They were trying to recover a Soviet submarine. This was in the 60s into the 70s. And their main problem was the IRS, which kept like interfering with the front organization, which was run by Howard Hughes, and kept like wanting to know, like, where are you making this money from and why are you not paying taxes on this?
1: So the government was secretly paying an organization to try to recover a submarine and the IRS is like, yes. Where's this money coming from? We want to audit you.
2: Exactly. They almost shut the entire thing down because, of course, the CIA didn't trust the IRS to be like cool, like to give them the actual like dirt on what they were doing.
1: And if they tell the IRS to go away, then the IRS now knows it's a CIA operation.
2: Yeah.
1: That's another set of secrets you got to keep.
2: Yeah, exactly. So that's kind of one of the tricks that we try and use in the course and also in the book is like, what are some tools that we can use to kind of get this right? And one problem we have is that all of us have kind of built in psychological tendencies to kind of see patterns and to generate stories. There's a technical term for it. It's called patternicity or apophenia. And there's a related term, agenticity. Anyway, these are just basically psychological tendencies that when we see like, you know, like, okay, let me give you an example, the American dollar bill. And then you know, some conspiracists like really look at that and they're like,
1: yeah, the pyramid and the Latin.
2: Exactly. And yeah, and then you start to see these patterns, and then you start to generate stories of meaning around these patterns. And of course, sometimes patterns do, you know, really correlate to real meaningful action, even secret action. But sometimes they don't. Sometimes it's like random crap that's happening. And it's really hard to distinguish between systemic dysfunction on the one hand and a coordinated hidden intent by a secret organization on the other. They often appear the same, but they are like in very important ways, often quite different.
1: There's this other thread to it where we basically assume our governments are incompetent when we look at anything that they do publicly.
2: Yeah.
1: But then there are those that believe they're highly competent, able to prop up these elaborate, complicated conspiracies in private, in their kind of shadow operations. But we can look at examples like, I don't know, Watergate. There was an awesome amount of incompetence that happened that if any one of those incompetent things didn't happen, we would have never have known it. Nixon would have never resigned.
2: Yeah. Well, that's a really interesting strategy. I think that's the right way to go about it, is to be like, let's take a look at times when citizens have discovered conspiracies that the government or a part of the government was actually trying to enact. And you discover that, yeah, that you just can't control this whole giant edifice of like thousands upon thousands of people working against each other, sometimes hating their bosses, and then, you know, like getting each other's way and stepping on each other's feet.
1: Now, okay, we'll get to that in a bit, but what are some conspiracies that people think are highly elaborate? I'm thinking like 9/11 or COVID, where it's like, no, the government could not have been that competent to organize that.
2: Yeah. Well, 9/11 is a really interesting example because of course, we have the truther movement. We had it, and it sort of died away and been replaced with COVID and other kind of more contemporary conspiracies. But the assumption was, look, there's no way this was done by a small terrorist group living in Afghanistan. This had to be some kind of coordinated American inside job, as they called it. And what was really going on when there was an investigation into what actually led to 9/11 as an intelligence failure, as an intelligence breakdown, a big problem was that the FBI and the CIA, they hate each other. They've hated each other since their beginnings. They're constantly getting in each other's way. Back in the day when the CIA was being created, J. Edgar Hoover, who at that time was already FBI director for life, was like, no, this is the role of the FBI. This is our turf. We are the ones who keep Americans safe. And there was a decree that these were going to be separate fields. And since then, they have been trying to kind of like outdo each other, get in each other's way. And specifically with 9/11, in the lead up to it, both the FBI and the CIA independently had different sources and different pieces of the intelligence puzzle that if they had fitted together, may have, of course, it's a counterfactual, we never know, but may have given them a greater sense of when the attacks were coming and who was actually behind them. But they didn't talk to each other. There was, you know, information silos and interagency rivalries and technical failures. And it just led to them just not doing anything. And then the thing happened. And then for the rest of us normies looking at it, we're like, come on.
1: You guys got the tip. How could you have not acted? But the real conspiracy is their incompetence.
2: Yeah, exactly.
1: Wild.
2: Exactly. And the same, like it's over and over again, right? Like you could look at Hurricane Katrina. And just the slow, tepid response by FEMA to actually like get resources to the people who needed it and to actually like, you know, get boots on the ground and deal with the situation felt a lot to people who were observing it like this is intentional. And this is what I'm talking about. Like it can seriously look like this. Incompetence can look like malice a lot.
1: Now when we come back, we'll look at times where bureaucratic incompetence actually gave us the conspiracy theories. Like governments could not keep their secrets. We're talking Watergate, MK Ultra, Lee Kunla's here. It's Conspiracy Corner. We'll be back.
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1: How competent is the government really? Are they able to pull off elaborate evil conspiracies, or will they get trapped in their own bureaucracy and somehow it'll get leaked to the public? Well, the government has an awesome power of bureaucratic incompetence, and that's what we're discussing here with Lee Kunla, a political science professor. His upcoming book is titled Uncover Up, How to Think Clearly in the Age of Conspiracy. Check that out for pre-order wherever books are sold. Lee, welcome back to the show.
2: Thank you.
1: So there are times when outrageous, especially American, government conspiracies have leaked to the public. Although with MKUltra, there was a Canadian edge to it?
2: Oh, yeah. There was a whole, it was in Montreal, the Allen Memorial Institute. There's a lot of Canadian victims that were caught up in that mind control chemical experiment.
1: Yeah. Isn't it great when the government is torturing its citizens for, you know, research that Canada and the U.S. can get along? Isn't that an amazing lesson we can all learn?
2: Well, it is the quintessential, I call it the gateway conspiracy. Remember that theory about the gateway drug, that if you smoke cannabis, you were going to like...
1: Yeah, yeah. If you smoke weed the next day, somehow you'll be on the street with heroin. Is that basically it? Yeah.
2: That's it. That's it. Now that's, as I understand it, totally debunked and nonsense, but I think that it exists in conspiracy theories where you get, you discover that something like this was real, because it was real, and the CIA admitted to it. We've got their files and we've got the money and we've got the victims and everything. And then you're like, well, then everything is on the table, right? I mean, maybe we didn't go to the moon and maybe 9/11 was an inside job because it's so outrageous a conspiracy.
1: For those we've lost, MK Ultra was like a human experiment program run by the CIA, cooperating with other governments to try to figure out whether you could like get a truth serum by giving people LSD and like torturing people. It was awful.
2: It was basically medical torture, and it was illegal both in terms of American domestic law and international law.
1: Yeah, like so, basic human rights violations. Basic human rights.
2: But not allowed to do it.
1: The way that we found out about it is not through like whistleblowers or this, that, and the other, although that may have happened later on. It's through like governments filing things incompetently.
2: Yeah, so it's

0: exactly what was happening, except for the problem that some of these files had been misfiled, like a very human, you know, mistake, and they were filed under expense records. And so then later, in 1977, there's a Freedom of Information request made about this code name that appeared in some other leaked documents. And the question was, well, what is this MKUltra? Now, they wouldn't have been able to get a hold of it if the government, in this case, the CIA, had succeeded in keeping this secret operation secret by, again, you know, destroying all the files. But it was misfiled. And so without knowing it, you know, it was not labeled top secret or anything. So this stuff was just sent to the person who made the Freedom of Information request. And that's how we actually learned about MKUltra. So it's instructive, I think, to actually look at times when agencies, the government at large, has done something that would really harm its reputation, would very much like to keep it a secret. And we still found out about it because, you know, bureaucratic incompetence.
1: It's awesome. I mean, I'm thinking about like how I do my taxes. I just, and I've worked at large organizations where they put out a product where you feel like, wow, the people of this company must be smart. You know, they put out a great product, but then it's like, no, there's like internal politics in the company and there's problems with the product. And it's like, it's all built on it's a castle built on sand, basically.
0: Yeah. And look, there's so many, you mentioned Watergate as well. Like, here's a clear example of a president who would really, who is engaged in a conspiracy that he himself knows about that's probably directed by him, and at least certainly the people directly under him are informing him about what's going on. He would like very much to keep this a secret. And then it all becomes revealed because of other government agencies as well. Like, the cops eventually arrest the Watergate burglars. I mean, the cops are also government employees in a sense, you know? So here's the government again, stepping on their own toes, getting in their own way because they have different mandates. And it's a huge organization. They're doing different things. Richard Nixon really wanted to keep his job. He really liked being president. He really did not want to go. And he had all this invested in keeping this a secret. He tried really hard. It didn't work.
1: Didn't work at all. So what can we learn from this? What can we learn about when we think, or you mentioned dipping your toes in the conspiracy theory water, gateway drugs.
0: Yeah.
1: When we start to hear outlandish claims about shadowy organizations pulling off massive conspiracies, like what should we take from what we know about government incompetence?
0: Yeah, that's a really good question. And I think the way I would summarize it is, first of all, just, you know, accepting that there are real government conspiracies that really happen, really harm people, there tends to be certain kind of marks for false conspiracy theories. They assume near perfect coordination. The conspiracy theory explains everything, attributes almost superhuman, like, omniscience, like they just know everything, and sees intentionality everywhere. But reality's messy. So usually real conspiracies have to take into account that, you know, governments are fragmentary and messy. They're contradictory. They produce lots of documentary evidence. Like, again, like the MKUltra files that were actually filed, you know, and then we were able to pull those files and we were able to see, oh, this is what they were getting up to. You have to account for ordinary incompetence. And there's that saying, right? Don't attribute to malice that which you can explain through incompetence. And I think that is often the case when we're dealing with kind of trying to figure out whether this or that conspiracy really happened or not.
1: That's so interesting. So basically, if we hear a conspiracy and an incompetent government would be able to pull it off, is that evidence that it's true? I'm not saying it is, but it's just a funny takeaway.
0: Well, it gives it some more credence than if you need to assume that they're all powerful and all knowing.
1: Like, there's this COVID-19 lab leak theory. There was a lab in Wuhan in China where they were researching diseases like this. I'm not saying this happened, but it could be plausible that, like, some employee like forgot to clean off their, you know, or maybe they like didn't use protective equipment and maybe like they caught the illness they were studying. Like there are plausible explanations that aren't like shadowy government cover up.
0: Yeah. Yeah. There's a lot of mistakes that happen. Now, I know this doesn't exactly fit the bill here, but just because you brought it up, I just discovered a really fun counter conspiracy that was on Chinese state media in which, and this was from a few years ago, in which exactly that same conspiracy was located in the United States and that the leak actually came from Fort Detrick.
1: to be clear, I'm not giving

0: credence to the lab leak theory. I'm just saying, like, it might not have been like a secret government trying to release a disease. There could be a pandemic that is government disease research that just accidentally leaks out of the lab because the employees are incompetent.
1: Yeah, and actually, now you're almost convincing me of it, because the first victim of COVID, of course, was China. So this would have been like a complete disaster for them economically and socially to have this disease run rampant. So now I'm like, this actually makes sense. Like, they just...
0: Isn't the point of you coming here, Lee, for us to look rationally at conspiratorial thinking and not arrive at conspiracy theories? Not just what we're talking about today, but what we talk about every week?
1: No, you're right. I'm being silly. I don't actually believe it. I just was like, just in the realm of incompetence, like generating a bioweapon and then accidentally releasing it on your own population does kind of fit the bill, no?
0: I could see that, you know? Like, people make mistakes. And disease researchers are just people.
1: Yeah.
0: The key takeaway from our discussion here, though, is it that we shouldn't attribute to malice what we can chalk up to incompetence?
1: Yeah. And that often we have to fight against our own innate ability to kind of create stories where there aren't any.
0: Lee Kunla is a political science professor. Check out his podcast. It's called The Uncover Up Conspiracy Cast. Lee, it's been a joy having you here.
1: It's always fun being here.
0: Up next, forget football. Is reality TV a better sport for women and men? It's got strategy, alliances, heartbreak, betrayal. Should we start cheering at reality TV shows at bars?
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0: 640 Toronto, big trouble traffic, still big problems. 401 eastbound express lanes past James Snow Parkway. All lanes are blocked for an ongoing crash investigation. Drivers are getting forced into the collectors. You may want to get off the highway at Highway 25 and go southbound to Steeles. Use that to go eastbound over to Trafalgar and then get onto the eastbound 401. 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That's the big trouble traffic spot. I'm Richard Martin, 640 Toronto.
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7: It's the reunion TV thing everyone is excited about. Summer House, Season 10, Part 1. What the hell am I talking about? I don't even know. But let's go over some pop culture news because this piece is pretty juicy. I'm here with Caitlin Green. She's a media personality. She's the co-host of the Jan Arden podcast. And that is all I will say about her. Caitlin, welcome to the show.
8: Thank you for having me to discuss this very unimportant yet passionate story.
7: Yes. We're going to get to like a party that you hosted. We're going to get to like why reality TV should be treated like sports. But before all that, the scandal that made this show so interesting is one that is timeless. A couple breaks up, there's cheating, best friend sleeps with the ex, and everyone's upset. Did I just frame that properly?
8: Sort of, yeah. So imagine for the sake of this reunion, okay, so imagine your best friend starts dating your ex. So this is, we're talking about Sierra and Amanda. So Sierra is the friend scorned. Amanda starts dating her ex, denies it for months, gets caught, and now all of your, let's say, coworkers are spending 2 hours debating text messages, location sharing, and brunch dates on national television. And that is my recap of Reunion Part 1.
7: So it's not even that you cheated. It's that you kind of lied around it and everyone is catching you on the lie. Like, is that what?
8: It's all those things. And the real fallout is the friendship, I think, between Sierra and Amanda. That's what's getting the most like screen time because they really were best friends on the show. And Sierra was a very good friend to Amanda while Amanda's marriage collapsed. And Amanda's marriage was to another cast member on the show. They've been together for the duration of this show. And so for her to hook up with Sierra's ex, another cast member, like all these people have all been filmed for at least together for the last 4 seasons. So for Amanda to end her marriage and act like, I'm moving out and we're separating so we can work on each other and date again to her ex-husband.
7: Meanwhile, she's sleeping with the friend's ex.
8: Meanwhile, she's going behind her friend's back, turns off location sharing, lies about her whereabouts, doesn't respond to texts from Sierra saying, let's hang out. We should do something. I know you're really going through it because you're having a hard time in your marriage. And she just ghosts her friend so she can start hooking up with her ex. Like she looks like the biggest snake in the world.
7: I feel like if my best friend dated my ex, I'd find it funny.
8: And it really depends on, like, I guess where everyone is at with their ex, right? Like if, I mean, I can think of mine, and if somebody dated any of my exes, I'd be like, more power to you. I wouldn't care. But because Sierra had such fresh and unresolved feelings about this ex, and this was a torturous situationship, this was her and this guy West were on and off for a long time. And as recently as this past summer, when the show was filmed, they were making out, they were hooking up back in the city, they were talking, they were very emotionally bonded. So I think she, for good reason, really thought there was a chance that I think they might get back together. And he really played into that because she's an exceptionally beautiful woman. And I think he like wanted to sleep with her. And so while to have this not happen and not come to fruition, and then for him to go hook up with your ex, like he is a huge POS as well. But I think we expect less from him because he's always been that way.
7: Moments of drama in the reunion where these people just shouted about this whole thing.
8: Endless moments of drama. The entire cast is varying degrees of rattled because they've all been lied to by both cast members about the nature of their relationship for so long. But I think, you know, Sierra really, like, it's one thing to be insulted by like a random person you shoot a show with, but because Sierra knows Amanda so well from being her best friend for years, when your best friend really insults you about your personality, like actual personality traits you have and the way that you carry yourself and why you do things and why this relationship won't work out, it cuts really, really deep. And so I think that Scandoval was the other big Bravo thing that happened years ago that involved cheating amongst these cast members. I feel like that reunion, everyone was just sort of yelling and screaming, and it wasn't really as like thoughtful and cutting. This was much more thoughtful and cutting criticism of what Amanda and West have really done. And it was so bad that in the lead up to the reunion part one airing, Amanda and West fled the country. They went to Italy and have apparently turned, I mean, and like, as you would, and they went there, they turned their notifications off. They're probably in airplane mode trying to sit down and have a bowl of spaghetti, but someone took a photo of them and sent it into all the tabloids. And so people know where they are.
7: Okay. That's not the worst place to flee. And also I love spaghetti. Look, I want to go a little deeper here because you went to like a watch party for this reality TV show reunion.
8: I hosted it.
7: I was about to say, I believe you hosted it. I didn't give you enough credit. And there was like a line out the door, hundreds of people or just over 100 people. I feel like the interest is there, but men get like sports. Like if I were to go to a sports bar to watch is football a sport? Do people do that?
8: Sure. Yeah, it can be.
7: They play with their feet. I don't know.
8: Hear it is.
7: If that were to happen, no one would bat an eyelash. But the interest is there. And I feel like reality TV is kind of like sports. You got your teams. You're rooting for this character.
8: Yes.
7: Discuss.
8: I've been making the correlation that reality TV is sports for girls and gays for years. That there is an endless supply of content. There's always something you can watch and consume. You can have favorites, you can have villains, you can have rivalries, and there's so many more like layers, I think, beneath the surface. And Bravo in recent years has really done a magnificent job of capitalizing on this constant need for content. And so they churn out show after show. Brand new seasons are filming the second they're done wrapping the other ones. Their producers have everything together. They do spinoffs. You know, they have all these like offshoot worlds now.
7: And the turnaround time for some of these shows is like in the order of weeks, months. It's really quick.
8: Absolutely. And they are cameras up and they are masters at editing. Like they will go back and re-edit something so quickly before the show releases if there's a scandal that's come out since, so that they can tie it all together. They do a really good job. And many of these reality stars, they've been on TV for years. So they themselves are pros. So they know how to push through a storyline. They know how to behave on camera. It really is like a whole universe. And that's why I wanted to put together this watch party, was because I've known for so long, just from like my community on my socials, that people are rabid fans. They think it's fun. They want to yell at a TV together. They want to laugh. They want to eye roll. They want to have some drinks, and they want an opportunity to go out and experience this live show in the same way that men do sports.
7: Now, this is not new. The reality TV network Bravo has BravoCon. Have you ever been to that? I think it's hosted here in New York, maybe also in Vegas.
8: Yeah.
7: People go nuts for these shows.
8: Oh, like nuts. I mean, we're talking, I think I found numbers, and I'm going to like misquote this, but it was, you know, well over $5,000 that the average person who goes to BravoCon spends to go there. So it, when you buy tickets, whether they were in Vegas, whether previously they had BravoCon in New York for sure, but now it's predominantly in Vegas. And so when people go, not only do they just like go and take time off work and leave their families or whatever they're doing, they spend a fortune on going to this. And then at BravoCon, more drama happens. You know, reality stars who have beef with each other are yelling at each other in hotel hallways and fans are getting it on camera.
7: They get to be a part of it almost.
8: Exactly. And when they do panel interviews, truths come out, lies are told, and then that gets addressed. Like what someone said about someone else at BravoCon then becomes a storyline on their respective shows that they go back to film. So like it is genius in terms of content creation. It is a strong business model. And I think that it's an audience that has been criminally underserved compared to other things.
7: I'm just looking at Wikipedia, I'll be honest, but yeah. 30,000 people showed up for 2025's BravoCon. I mean, that's a huge amount of people willing to spend, what, $5,000 each, you're saying?
8: More. The average, I want to say that the average was in and around like between $8,000 to $9,000 for the, and that's the average person spending this to go and attend. So, you know, Andy Cohen is a genius. I forget the name of the woman. There's a woman at the helm now of Bravo who has sort of like created this content juggernaut. She's incredible. And they really know how to super serve their audience. And like, think about Andy, like now he goes on and does his stuff with Anderson Cooper. They have their like boozy shows that they do together. He has Watch What Happens Live. Like, it's amazing.
7: Yeah. And what would you want people to know about Bravo for those who scoff at reality TV and say, that's not a community. Those aren't real fans.
8: I would say that everyone deserves fun and frivolity and distraction. And I think that a lot of people are looking for something that is maybe not so deep in an increasingly deep, meaningful world. And why can't it be this?
7: Or this show even. Kaylin Green, media personality. Thank you for being here.
8: Thanks for having me.
7: Okay, that's a wrap on our Friday night show. This was the last show, but not the last show, because we'll be back Monday night. Thanks for tuning in.
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0: 640 Toronto, big trouble traffic, still big problems. 401 Eastbound Express past James Snow Parkway. All lanes are closed off there for an ongoing crash investigation and drivers are getting forced into the collectors. Get off of the highway at Highway 25, go southbound to Steeles, use that to go eastbound over to Trafalgar and then get onto the eastbound 401. 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That's the big trouble traffic spot right now. I'm Richard Martin, 640 Toronto.
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9: 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Tonight, we have 2 episodes of Crime Beat with Global News senior crime reporter Nancy Hickst. First up, in the fall of 1996, NHL player Sheldon Kennedy shook the Canadian sports world when he courageously went to the police to expose years of sexual abuse by his junior hockey coach, Graham James. James would go on to plead guilty to assaulting 2 players hundreds of times and has since admitted to sexually assaulting around 20 players he coached, with victims including former NHL star Theo Fleury. In this episode of Crime Beat, host Nancy Hickst shares the stories of 4 men James abused as boys, revealing the shocking ways that warning signs and outright cries for help were ignored by hockey officials, and how these survivors now channel their painful experiences into empowering others. Here's Nancy Hickst and Crime Beat with Sheldon Kennedy and the scars that last a lifetime on Crime Time.
8: The following episode contains disturbing descriptions of child abuse and sexual violence and may not be suitable for everyone. It also contains coarse language, adult themes, and content of a violent and disturbing nature. Listener discretion is advised.
10: On a hot summer evening 25 years ago, the world watched as Donovan Bailey set the 100-meter world record at the Atlanta Olympic Games. It's an iconic moment in Canadian history, one that many still remember to this day. Then, just a few months later, in the fall of 1996, the Canadian sports world was rocked by another story. And instead of triumph, this one shocked the nation. A man once named Hockey Man of the Year, Graham James, was arrested in a massive sex abuse scandal. Sheldon Kennedy identified himself as one of the victims James admitted to abusing. I remember the significance of that moment.
11: Well, I mean, we were Newsmaker. My stories was Newsmaker of the Year in 97. I mean, it was the biggest news in Canada, Globe and Mail Newsmaker of the Year in 97. You know, Nancy, I think for change to happen, we needed a story or a person, and that person happened to be me that was going to be on the front pages. And, you know, and I came to accept that role that whether I like it or not, that is my role. And people are looking up to me to be that person and to be that voice.
10: And that was only the beginning.
11: There's this sense that, you know, when you tell your story, things are going to get better. You know, it's going to go away, and it's not the case. It actually, for me, it got worse.
10: I'm Nancy Hickst, a crime reporter for Global News. Today, on Crime Beat, I share a story of courage. Sheldon Kennedy came forward, started a conversation around sexual assault, and opened the door for others to do the same. This is The Scars That Last a Lifetime. Sheldon Kennedy grew up in a small town in Manitoba, rural Canada, where hockey is everything. And a lot of kids learn to skate about the same time as they learn to walk. He's the middle child. He has an older brother and a younger sister. Sheldon got serious about playing hockey when he was really young. And that's when he first met Graham James.
11: He watched a game, I think, in Elkhorn, and he said hi and there, something like that, to us and our family or whatever. And then I remember going into a hockey school when we were 12 in Brandon. And Graham was one of the instructors at the hockey school. And so he was coaching some sessions. So I chatted with him then a little bit. Back in the day, they didn't have like a bantam draft like they do now for like the Western Hockey League. They had lists. So every team had a 50-player list. So you could be put on a list at 12 years old. That means you were protected by that team. So my brother and I were on the Brandon Wheat Kings list. And Graham James was scouting for the Winnipeg Warriors, who was soon to be sold to the Moose Jaw Warriors. Winnipeg Warriors made a trade with the Brandon Wheat Kings for a current player. And in return, they got my brother and I at 12. So we were first traded at 12 years old. Well, this was a big thing. I mean, you know, it was a big, especially small town, right? Like it was a big deal.
10: Sheldon recalls Graham James spent a lot of time with his family.
11: I probably knew Graham for a year and a half before I went into Winnipeg to visit. When a year and a half to 2 years. You know, he befriended and got the trust of, you know, my mom and obviously my dad and me, right? I was excited to go.
10: That's when James invited Sheldon to visit him in Winnipeg. It seemed like a dream opportunity.
11: My mom gave me permission and it was set up that I was going to take the Greyhound bus in to meet Graham and spend the weekend and, you know, and go to this big, it's called the Lions Tournament. It's a big tournament in Winnipeg and watch the tournament. And he, you know, just, it was an honor, right? We just felt we were very lucky, actually, and that, you know, we had this opportunity and it'll be a great experience for Sheldon you know, and it wasn't, you know, I don't think we had unrealistic expectations that, oh my gosh, my son's going to make it. It wasn't that at all. It was like, yeah, we could, you know, from this small town, it'd be a great experience for Sheldon to go in and, you know, see what hockey's like, see this, you know, big tournament, some of the best players in the province. And yeah, and that's the way it was. It was about an experience, right? And so Graham and Theron met me at the bus stop.
10: When Sheldon refers to Theron, he's talking about former NHL star Theo Fleury, who was also just getting his hockey career going back then. Theo is a year older than Sheldon, so he would have been 15 at that time.
11: I think we dropped Theron off, I believe, at his billet's place. He was staying at some billet's place, and then I went over to Graham's place and got my stuff put down, and you know, things were fine.
10: The plan was to stay at Graham James' apartment. I should note, it's not unusual for young players to move away from home to pursue their dreams of playing professional hockey, and a lot stay with billet families.
11: We spent the nights at people's places all the time. Like, that was so, but you'd never think that what happened was going to happen, because I'd never experienced, heard of that ever in my life, you know. And you know, the first night, I mean, you know, Graham has all the windows taped off, and I thought, well, it's just, okay, he doesn't want the light in.
10: By windows taped off, it's exactly how it sounds. There was cardboard over the glass so the light wouldn't get in. Or perhaps it was so no one could see in. Sheldon said it seemed strange the cot he was supposed to sleep on was set up in James's bedroom. But again, this weekend was a huge deal to Sheldon, and he was with a man who wielded great power in the hockey world.
11: As a kid, you're like, well, okay, I'm not going to question that, right? So I was trying to go to sleep, and I remember just hearing these noises, and I remember being petrified in the cot.
10: Sheldon was frozen in fear. And I need to warn you, what you're about to hear next is very graphic and disturbing.
11: Yeah, and I'm trying to go to sleep, so I hear him rustling around. He gets out of his bed, and he approaches my bed, right? And then he starts touching my feet, and I remember kicking him away, and so he left the bed, and then I heard this ruckus going on in the closet, and he came out of the closet with a shotgun, he came out of the closet, sat in bed, then the lights went on, and so he's laying in bed with a shotgun, like with this goofy look on his face, and started talking about duck hunting. He didn't talk about, you know, the fear was there, right? And so, you know, then he put it away and lights went off and I tried to go back to sleep. I mean, good luck at that point. And then, you know, he approached the bed again and then that's when the abuse happened.
10: He said the next morning, James acted as if nothing had happened.
11: You were dreaming a lot last night, and I'm going, frick, thinking to myself, frick, I wasn't dreaming.
10: Sheldon was 14 years old in a strange city all alone with a man who just raped him, a man with power over him.
11: I knew that it was wrong, and I knew it was very wrong, and I knew I didn't like it. But you're so frozen in fear that you didn't know what to do. So I go from, wow, I'm so excited to go in there. What an opportunity. I'm so lucky, to this, right? And now I'm petrified. And now I'm stuck in this tortured freaking apartment for whatever, 3 or 4 days. And it's like, you know, you wake up and it's like nothing happened and you're supposed to go about your day. And I just remember just being this zombie. And the next day, it's like, you know, freaking night's happening again. And I don't think I slept for 4 days. And then you walk into the rinks and you watch how people treat them, right? And it's like, well, fuck, who's going to believe me? Like, who the hell is going to believe this kid, right?
10: Sheldon's life would never be the same.
11: I didn't contemplate telling my mom because I'm like, you know, people, mom and dad would be ashamed of me. And it's like, how did I let this happen? And what just happened? I was trying to process it all. Like, I could not believe, because I went from one extreme of excitement and feeling so lucky, like, holy shit. And my brother being jealous that I got asked, right, to go in, to this. You stop living your life with purpose and passion, and you're more or less living your life with this thought of dying. And that's the way you're going through life. So it's tough to have dreams when you're thinking of dying.
10: To escape, Sheldon turned to alcohol.
11: I just started living a reckless life. And so, you know, I mean, I got arrested at 16, you know, and I'd been arrested a few times, all alcohol related. And, you know, I was kind of labeled as this troubled, bad kid. I failed out of school. I quit school at 16. When I my first year away from home, I think I only went to school 42 days. I ended up quitting that year. So I missed basically a year and a half from 15 to 16. I couldn't concentrate in school. You know, I was a cutter, so I was just self-destructing big time. He had a very trusting relationship with my mom. And my dad was basically out of the picture. So, I mean, Graham became somewhat that trusted father figure in our family, right? So if mom had questions about Sheldon, who does she go to? Graham. If my teacher had questions, anybody had questions about Sheldon, who do they go to? Graham. Graham controlled your life. And that's what they did. And you know, he controlled the money that I would get paid in junior. So if I didn't have any money, he would ground me for months at a time. And the only place I could go to was his house. So he isolated me away from society, basically, as this young kid, and had total access to Sheldon.
10: The abuse continued for years. And the longer it went on, the more Sheldon acted out.
11: I was telling in so many ways through my actions that in today's world people would pick up. But back then it was just, Sheldon was just a drinking, troubled, wild kid. And nobody ever questioned that. This is not normal behavior, like, at all, right? People knew. I mean, absolutely people knew. I used to get bugged on the ice, right, from other players and other coaches in the league that shacked up going to bed with Graham again. I mean, Graham was doing this for years before I would have ever met him, right? And what I know now. But I used to get bugged on the ice when I was playing from other teams.
10: It's hard to imagine that an adult had those suspicions and never took action, leaving a child to be repeatedly abused and then bullied for it on the ice.
11: Well, the coaches on the other team were bugging me, like catcalling me on the ice. And, oh, yeah. And how didn't anybody do anything? I guess that's been the bigger question, you know? So people basically, you know, knew that Graham was what he was, but I don't think people knew how to deal with it.
10: The cycle of abuse continued.
11: When you're in it, I just didn't know, and I was just too scared to. I just was had this fear nobody was going to believe me, right? So that was my biggest fear. I wish somebody would have just helped me out and just got in there and said, hey, you know, what's going on? Like, is everything all right? Like, what? Like, you know, Sheldon, it's not normal for a kid your age to be going over to their coach's place on school nights till 5 in the morning. Like, it's not normal, Sheldon. Like, is everything okay? Like, is he doing anything? You know what I mean? Just talk to me. Like, but it's like I had the plague. People were scared of me.
10: And then Sheldon's life was thrown even further off course.
11: Yeah, I was 17. That happened on December 30th, 1986. But I was 17 and, playing in Swift on the way to Regina. About, I would say, probably 2:30 in the afternoon. The bus passed a semi and hit some black ice and started swerving and went down in the ditch and hit an approach and flew through the air. And the four guys that died were in the back. There was really no grieving. There was no professional help offered.
10: Sheldon went on to play in the NHL. He thought he finally escaped.
11: You know, I think it's funny, Nancy, because I don't really remember dreaming about playing the NHL. Like, I did before I met Graham, but when I was in the middle of this, I don't recall having those dreams. I mean, if it happened, it happened. I was kind of just going with what was in front of me. And somehow I made it to the NHL, but I don't think I ever had dreams. And I definitely didn't do anything to better my performance. But somehow I managed up to be there. And, you know, I was just terrified to tell people that I wanted to quit because I knew if I said that, I'd have to answer questions why. And I didn't know how to answer those questions at the time. And I wasn't ready. And I don't think society was ready.
10: But there was no escaping Graham James or the scars he created.
11: And then I was drafted by Detroit. So I went and played in Detroit as a 20-year-old. And my life really spun out of control. I mean, you know, the impact, just getting physically getting away from Graham was, you know, I mean, it was good, but the damage was done. And I really, you know, got in trouble, like around with alcohol and, you know, got put into treatment center and then got into a car accident and basically almost lost my arm. I got 19 pins and a plate put in my arm and I very hardly played any games. And then that year, and then I came back the next year and I dislocated my shoulder, had some more surgeries. And so for the first 2 years, I was quite injury ridden. And then, yeah, I spent 5 years in Detroit, 2-3 rehab stints, 15 days in jail for blowing my probation on a reckless driving charge. All the times I was in treatment center back then, it was all about quitting drinking. Nobody even brought any of this stuff. Nobody ever asked me about any of this stuff, right?
10: Eventually, Sheldon ended up playing for the Flames.
11: And that's where I met Graham again, and was when I came here to Calgary, and he was coaching the Hitmen.
10: During his time as GM and head coach of the WHL team, the Calgary Hitmen, James tried to reconnect with Sheldon. That's when, for the first time ever, Sheldon told someone about what happened. He told his then wife about all those years of horrific abuse.
11: And I remember telling my story, and, you know, I knew Jana was the first time that somebody believed me. Like, she's like, I believe you. And I remember Graham phoning the house, and I remember her saying, like, she says, I know what you did, right? I know what you did. And that was it. And I've, you know, I mean, he never called again. And it was there shortly after that we actually disclosed to, well, Detective Brian Bell was with the Calgary police. And I remember we went to an undisclosed location and you know, I told my story.
10: Retired Calgary Police Detective Brian Bell remembers that day well. He was one of a team of investigators who took on the case.
12: When he started talking and the number of places where these events took place, and from an investigative point of view, you have to be in a position where you can capture that information. You have to substantiate the information. So we knew it was gonna mushroom into something quite big.
10: Bell said it became clear very early on that Sheldon wasn't the only one Graham James abused. Calgary police worked with police agencies across Canada as investigators tried to track down other victims.
12: It started with Sheldon. And tell us where you were. Tell us the teams. Tell us the cities. Give us the information. So we reached out to all of those different teams. We started garnering information. We started getting team pictures. We started getting information. And then once we had our list down of folks that we wanted to speak to, that's when we went back to the agencies and started assigning different police departments with interview lists where their people could go and have conversations with the folks that we gave them names of, and hoping that they would do one of two things: corroborate what Sheldon had to say and or be in a position where they could find the strength to come forward.
11: You know what? I'll always be grateful for him, to him, for that. Just, you know, I felt comfortable. I felt that he listened. He heard me. And I think, you know, about 6 months into the investigation, I remember Detective Bell connecting with me and telling me that, hey, you know, we have another victim that's disclosed and his story is almost identical to yours.
10: The problem was Graham James was a powerful man. Even though there were more victims, police believed the stigma kept many from coming forward.
12: There was information that we got from Sheldon that caused us to try to have a conversation with Theo, and I did so on several occasions.
10: Among the dozens of possible victims police identified was NHL star Theo Fleury.
12: I tried to impress upon him the need that we really needed to have a chat with him. And then I got a communique from his lawyer saying, if you don't stop harassing my client, I'm going to charge you with harassment. And I said, well, you do what you need to do, but I really need to speak to him. And at that point, I was just stonewalled as far as that was concerned. And I understand where he was, and I understand the pressure that he was under.
10: I think it's important to note, being identified as a victim doesn't mean you're ready to tell your story, let alone go to police. On November 22nd, 1996, police arrested Graham James for the sexual abuse of Sheldon Kennedy and one other victim, who remains protected by a court-imposed publication ban. Soon after, he pleaded guilty to sexual assault in both cases. He admitted to raping these boys hundreds of times. Graham James was sentenced to 3.5 years in prison. Sheldon's life from that point on shifted to raising awareness about sexual abuse. That included an 8,000-kilometer journey inline skating across Canada. Thousands of people lined the streets in communities all over the country for a chance to cheer Sheldon on, many of which disclosed their own stories of abuse.
11: From the time I came forward and told my story and became public, the amount of letters and stories and disclosures that we had were in the tens to 100,000 letters. Like, it was unreal. We were getting boxes and boxes of them.
10: That's when I first met Sheldon. It was in 1998, and I was working at a TV station in Red Deer. I was in awe of his courage. I was in my early days reporting, and when I got to cover his story, it was a big moment for me. I played it for Sheldon during our interview for this episode.
11: Holy, I don't think I've ever seen that one.
13: Yeah, it goes back, hey?
11: That's 22, 23 years ago. Yeah, and I think, and not just for boys, I mean, for girls and women too, like, you know, in general, we didn't talk about that, about this subject of abuse. I know when we started talking about this stuff, it wasn't perfect. Our conversations weren't perfect, but the most important part that I've always fallen back on is they were honest. And I think that was important, right? We needed to have an honest conversation about this stuff.
10: From the outside, it might have appeared that Sheldon was doing fine. But at that point in his life, he wasn't.
11: There's this sense that, you know, when you tell your story, things are going to get better. It's going to go away. And it's not the case. It actually, for me, it got worse. Things became more crazy because now you've told your story. Now it's out there. And whether it was healthy or not, you found a way to live with that ugly, dark secret that was killing you, but you've managed to live, right? Well, now that secret is out of the, it's out and it's upside down and sideways. And it just, it's a very, I felt way more vulnerable after telling my story, even though I felt relief. It's hard to explain, because it's like, what are people going to think?
10: Not only did he have the weight of his own abuse on his shoulders, but the weight of all those people who disclosed their abuse to him, on top of the millions of Canadians who supported him. To try and cope, he continued to drink. And during the skate across Canada, he crashed a Hummer.
11: I'd hit a guardrail with a donated Humvee at the time. And they found some hash oil in my... You know, I paid that, dealt with that, paid the public response to that. But, you know, at the end of the day, we still raised, I think, $1.7 million with basically no sponsorship or very, very little. Nobody wanted to get involved with these issues. It was, so we raised that money on loonies and toonies. We donated it to the Canadian Red Cross. We were the only organization that we could find at the time that did prevention training sexual abuse prevention training in schools, and it was called Respect Ed. And with that money, you know, they helped build the Hockey Canada Speak Out program.
10: The kind of trauma he suffered would be difficult for anyone to heal from. But factor into that, trying to do it while being in the spotlight.
11: I finished the rollerblade. I went back into treatment. I was basically in treatment for 8 months. And came out. And I was 30 at that point. And I didn't do well after that treatment. And I was on a run again for another 5 years. And really probably, I hate saying the term rock bottom, but I mean, I was down and out, absolutely. And I got into treatment again, and somehow I managed to get some sobriety from that point on. I was 35, and I'm 51 now, and I've been sober, you know, that whole time. But it's not just about being sober. I think, to me, it's about learning to live. I mean, and, you know, with all these feelings and the anxiety and everything that I was like running away from, I had to learn to live with and try to, you know, deal with it so it wasn't so overwhelming in my life, and understand it, and being able to forgive myself. And, but I think really it's about acceptance. Like, I needed to accept the fact that this is what I was. But one of the biggest things for me was really learning, like really understanding the science and really understanding the impact of trauma and getting to the place to say, okay, you know what? I lived a very normal life for what happened to me. Like, why would I expect anything else? Looking at the way that my life unfolded, I am this, that's why I am who I am.
9: I'm Mike Brown. If you're just joining us on Crime Time, Canada's only true crime radio show, so far in this episode of Crime Beat, host Nancy Hicks has been telling the story of Sheldon Kennedy, who as a 14-year-old was lured to Winnipeg by junior hockey coach Graham James and subjected to years of sexual abuse that James enforced through isolation, control over Sheldon's finances, and the threat of a shotgun. The trauma sent Sheldon into a spiral of alcohol abuse, self-harm, arrests, and injuries throughout his NHL career, with counselors and coaches around him treating the symptoms but never asking the real questions, while James continued coaching and abusing other boys, with people in the hockey world seemingly aware but unwilling to act. It was only when Sheldon finally told his then-wife, who confronted James directly, that he went to the Calgary police and set off an investigation that would eventually lead to James's arrest in 1996. After that, Sheldon's courageous public disclosure sparked an outpouring of tens of thousands of letters from other abuse survivors across Canada. Now let's get back to Nancy Hicks and Crime Beat with Sheldon Kennedy and the scars that last a lifetime on Crime Time.
10: Meanwhile, Graham James served less than 2 years before he was released on parole. After that, he disappeared from the public eye until he was found coaching boys' hockey teams in Spain in the early 2000s. Then, in 2007, he quietly applied for and received a pardon from the National Parole Board. He did this so discreetly that it didn't come to light until several years later, when it was revealed to the media by this man.
14: Okay. I'm Greg Gilhooly, 57 years old, grew up in Winnipeg, Manitoba, played hockey, loved hockey, and unfortunately ended up bumping into meeting Graham James.
10: Greg Gilhooly learned of the pardon to the 1997 sex abuse convictions when he went to police in the spring of 2010. At that time, he told investigators he was also sexually abused by Graham James, and his abuse predated the case that put James into the national spotlight.
14: It took me decades to come forward after having been abused by Graham, and my recovery has by no means been a straight line, and in fact, coming forward was one of the more difficult things, if not the most difficult thing I've done in my life. Part of recovery was seeking out therapy and being able to tell others about what had happened. And I just felt that I wasn't getting enough traction in my recovery. There was clearly something missing, and I wasn't addressing the demon that lived within.
10: Greg is a business and legal executive, a writer, and a public speaker. He's a graduate of Princeton University and the University of Toronto Law School. And for years, he had a very dark secret.
14: So I was, from all appearances on the outside, a dream child. I skipped a grade in school. I played age-advanced hockey. You know, I was a young kid playing with older boys. I was a successful athlete, a successful student, and was just generally what you would, as a parent, hope your kid would be, by all outward appearances, talented, safe, secure, and happy. I never saw myself that way, but others certainly did see me as a very, you know, outgoing and happy child and successful child, the dream child. You can't see me on a radio or on a podcast or anything, but I was a giant as a child, and I'm a giant as an adult. I'm 6'7". I'm, you know, 300 pounds now. Back when I was fit, I was, you know, 220, 240, incredibly strong and able to destroy anything that came, you know, in my way. So probably if you were to put a list of people in my part of Winnipeg growing up who would be least likely to end up being abused by somebody, it would have been me.
10: Greg was a 14-year-old goalie from an athletic Winnipeg family when he says James first approached him at a hockey tournament in 1979.
14: Well, this is the thing about sexual abuse and grooming, is it's not as if a sexual predator meets a potential target and, you know, there's instant sexual assault. That can happen, and I'm sure that does happen, but that's not what happened with me. We met repeatedly. If I said initially weekly or bi-weekly, it was often, and it was always done me, you know, taking a bus or walking to the restaurant and meeting with him and talking about hockey theory and about me as a person. He did research on me. He knew I was a good student. Graham was a substitute teacher in the school division and had access to information about all of us who were playing hockey and in his orbit.
10: James sought to be Greg's personal coach.
14: And Graham made a point of making me feel special. He would tell me things about my coaches, and he was everything that I wasn't getting at an intellectual level from my own family, my own father. And he was everything that I wanted in terms of an athletic mentor.
10: James made himself seem indispensable.
14: He eventually became the most important person in my life. And I know that sounds strange, but he was someone who was showing an interest. I mean, my dad was a high school dropout, and I was skipping grades and could have skipped more, kind of thing. Graham was putting his finger on who was holding me back from accomplishing even more, and how he could open the doors that others couldn't.

0: Graham always had excuses for not doing the exercises. He would just watch. He would watch me go through all of this pain and whatever. And so we're sitting there and he starts saying, you know, the interesting thing, Greg, is, you know, hockey players, you have to be strong. You have to carry so much strength. And you know, most of the strength you develop through your body is in the torso. And you have to take that through the hips and down through the legs. And the fascinating thing about hockey is that all of that power then has to move from the legs through the ankles to the feet. And then from the feet to two edges on a skate blade on each foot. And so what's the critical part of a hockey player's body? The feet. You have to have good feet, strong feet. Let's take a look at your feet. And I willingly, you know, take my shoes off and my socks off, and Graham starts fondling my feet. And that was the first time that the physical barrier was broken.
1: Greg told me he didn't realize he was being groomed, that what James was doing was wrong and would soon progress.
0: The foot massages after an intense workout felt phenomenal. Here, I thought Graham was helping me out, making my body respond in a good way after a tough workout in a way that would let me become a better athlete. And then the massages, you know, they started to involve more and more of the body until, you know, one night in his apartment, in the room in the house, it was more than just a massage.
1: Greg felt trapped and had no idea how he could possibly tell anyone about what was happening.
0: He's the most important person in my life. I've kept months of secrets from my family. Who's going to believe me that I've been leading this double life doing this with that guy who's teacher, hockey coach, make or break me with, you know, one sentence to somebody?
1: When Greg went to police in 2010, there were several former hockey players who did the same. One of those was Todd Holt. Todd grew up in a small farming community in southeast Saskatchewan, where, again, hockey was life. He met James in the early 80s.
2: I think I was about 11 or 12 when I met him, because Theo was about 4 or 5 years old, so he would have been 16 or so, Theo, 16 or 17. We were at a hockey school in Regina, and lo and behold, I think we went to an A&W or something. We're sitting there eating, and we looked over, and there was Theo and Graham James. And, of course, Mom ran to say hi to Theo and said hi to Graham. And that just kind of, that's how we got introduced. It was just kind of fluky that we were there.
1: Theo Fleury is Todd's cousin. Todd said he saw how Graham James was helping Theo, and so he jumped at the opportunity to learn from him as well.
2: So when I was 15, before I ever made the team, I went up there for, they had the parade, they'd won the Memorial Cup. Sheldon and the team won the Memorial Cup in 88, 89 in Saskatoon, Saskatchewan. And so when they had the parade, I was invited to come be a part of it. And it was when I was there. That's when the first time Graham had ever touched me, or I was trying to sleep on his couch. And, you know, and all of a sudden I felt someone grabbing my feet, and, you know, trying to think to yourself, no, this can't be happening. Or what is this? Or what's he doing? And it was so confusing. And you're like, this is like the coach of the team that I want to play for. And you're so, so confused at the time. You don't know what is real or not. And I remember I didn't even go to the parade. I was scared. I just wanted to go home. So I drove home and pretended like nothing happened, and just kind of thought, you know what? Maybe he was goofing around, or, you know, either. He just won the Hockey News Man of the Year. And, you know, this is one of the most respected men in hockey.
1: The abuse progressed.
2: A couple times a week, he'd expect you to come over, and sometimes he'd invite you over for supper or just stop by after practice and, you know, and visit him. And, you know what? Like you said, he said he loved us. He said he was, you know, we were his life. And, you know, I said, I don't think anybody loves you treat that way, but that's just my perspective, I guess.
1: If Todd said no and refused to go, there was a price to

0: pay?
1: I would say no quite often. And the team would be bag skated. I would be fined. He would make me to the point where, you know, not that we made a bunch of money, but, you know, you get $60 every 2 weeks or $60 a month or what, I can't remember what it was. But you know what? My paychecks would be $1.
0: The only place Todd said he felt safe was on the ice. He poured his heart and soul into playing hockey. Off the ice, his life began to spiral. He had no idea how to cope with the trauma he was suffering.
1: Everything, you question your manhood, you question everything, you know, and then we had girlfriends and different things back then, and I couldn't imagine what it was like, you know, I'd be honest with you, and I said it changed my sex life forever, you know. I said, even today, I said, Nancy, it's, you know, what has changed and how we look at it and the whole act of it, it's you know, it really, it's different to us. And I said, you know, it's a direct result of those times with Graham, for sure. I can guarantee you. He literally took our childhood and, you know, and then when you're done, you think you're away, you're graduated. You know, you don't realize it at the time, but you're so empty. And he's just poured every life part of your body, your soul, he's just ravaged it and ruined it and confused it, and then you're just left there to carry on your life.
0: What makes his story so mind-blowing to me is that Todd made the courageous decision to come forward and disclose that he was abused. Todd recalls that was in 1993 or 1994, but nothing was done. Todd confided in a friend, a teammate who also played in Swift Current.
1: There was an incident in Swift Current. Our captains, our staff, our players had a closed-door meeting, and me and another player couldn't be in there because we're one or two of the guys that were getting abused. But so they had a meeting, and they were asking the organization to terminate Graham. They know what's going on. They're going to spill the beans. They're going to tell everybody in the world what's going on. And so they had this big meeting. They were going to bring Graham in, and they were supposed to let him go. And so they're sitting amongst some players, and of course Graham, blah, blah, blah, crying and, you know, playing his world's smallest fiddle for everyone, just standing in front of there. And the organization said, nope, people deserve a second chance. And they kept him.
0: Instead of Graham James being held accountable by the adults who now knew of the abuse, Todd said the players who took this information to the organization were let go.
1: So Graham left the following year after that. He started the Hitmen. And that's where, you know, Sheldon was playing for the Flames. And Sheldon tells the story. He used to see Graham having one-on-one meetings with the kids in the hallway, and he knew exactly what was going on.
0: Again, this happened in 93-94, at least 2 years before Sheldon Kennedy went to police in 1996. There was one other player who came forward to police in 2010.
2: My name is Theo Fleury, and I am a trauma, mental health, and addiction advocate. I played in the NHL for 15 years and was Stanley Cup champion, Olympic gold medalist, all that stuff.
0: A year earlier, in 2009, Theo released a book called Playing with Fire, where he told his story. As you'll recall, Detective Bell investigated Sheldon's case back in 1996, and he mentioned there were suspicions that Theo Fleury was also abused by Graham James. But being identified as someone who's been abused and being ready to share your story are two very different things.
2: It was the toughest 6 months of my life, and that's when my cocaine addiction really sort of kicked in, was around that time. I was the captain of the Calgary Flames, and I knew that, you know, me coming out at that time would, you know, destroy the team. It would destroy the team for the rest of the year, you know. And, you know, there's no handbook, right? And I wasn't ready to deal with it, right? I wasn't ready to deal with it, which is my priority. It's my prerogative. I can do whatever I want. When Sheldon came out with his story, I chose to deal with it a different way. And I was criticized for that, right? And who, you know, so there's, you know, there was judgment attached to it by a bunch of people who have no idea what the hell people who are sexually abused go through, you know, and everybody has their own process. So, you know, I chose to deal with it a different way. And I think I actually did very well dealing with whatever I had to deal with, right? And, you know, now I'm in a position where I've helped millions of people overcome their, you know, their stories.
0: But Theo said even before Sheldon came forward, people knew he was one of the victims. That included players, coaches, adults.
2: Yeah, everybody knew. Everybody knew. Everybody knew, and they did nothing about it.
0: Theo said to make matters worse, he was bullied, tormented, and subjected to homophobic slurs.
2: We were doing a lot of trash talking back in the day on the ice, and, you know, there was many times I was called a homo, a faggot, you know, all those things, and I was just like, how does everybody know, right?
0: Theo had a tough childhood. He said both of his parents suffered childhood trauma that led to addictions issues. He was a very talented player, but hockey was also an escape. He was determined to make it.
2: You know, I grew up in a small town. From a very young age, I had a dream that I wanted to play in the NHL. And, you know, I don't know how many six-year-olds, you know, that are that focused, you know, are willing to tell people that, you know, someday they're going to play in the NHL. And so my first contact with Graham was at a hockey school in Brandon, Manitoba, where he was one of the instructors at the hockey school. And, you know, obviously I made an impression on him. And then, you know, and then he started grooming me almost immediately. Graham came to Russell, my hometown, sat me and my parents around the kitchen table and basically said to them that we think Theo needs better competition, better coaching. We'll put him with a good billet and a good school. And, you know, obviously my parents knew what I wanted to be and knew what I wanted to do, so they didn't hold me back. And I moved to Winnipeg when I was 15 years old. And needless to say, that decision would change me for the rest of my life. And, you know, over the next 2.5 years, I was basically raped by him, you know, over 150 times. And it caused me a lot of shame and guilt and anger and resentment, and there was nobody I could have, you know, told, because first of all, I knew that I wouldn't be believed, and then second of all, I knew that that would be the end of my hockey career. And I remember, you know, the first time that that happened, and I just said to myself, I'm fucked, you know, this is not good. But you know, this guy had my hockey career, you know, basically in his hands, and, you know, dictated pretty much everything that was going on.
0: At the time Theo Fleury, Todd Holt, and Greg Gilhooly came forward and new charges were laid against him, Graham James was a free man. He had been for 12 years and was now living in Mexico. Then, in 2011, he pleaded guilty, but not to all of the charges.
3: Today, convicted pedophile Graham James pled guilty in Winnipeg courtroom to sexually assaulting me as an adolescent.
0: It's taken years for this moment. Graham James admitting to sexually assaulting two former players, including Calgary Flames star Theron Fleury. Graham James admitted he sexually abused Theo Fleury and Todd Holt between 1983 and 1994. However, he did not admit to abusing Greg Gilhooly. Those charges were stayed. Greg said he's since heard James claimed he didn't abuse him, but rather that it was consensual.
4: I was going to confront Graham and I was going to make a show of it. And I was going to just show him that, you know, no matter what he did to me back then and what he was doing to me by denying that, remember in my mind at that time, I thought he was just denying that anything had happened, that I was still here and screw him. I was going to be a success in front of him.
0: Obviously very upset. Greg had a plan.
4: At his the sentencing hearing, where the evidence was going to be relayed, he was sitting at his table facing the judge in front of the crowd, never looking back, no opportunity for him to see anybody behind him. And he did not move from that position the entire day, but to go to the washroom during a break. And when he was being led back into the courtroom from the washroom during a break, he had to walk along a wall parallel to the viewing stand for the observers of the trial. And the bailiffs were going to call me over so I could sort of lean out over the edge and just sort of show Graham my face. And we had it all planned out and we had a space reserved and two bailiffs were ready to block people so that I would have a clear passageway there. Everyone was in on this and was there to support me. And I got the wave. I got the nod. Graham's on his way back into the courtroom and he's going to have to walk right by me if I move over to this space. So I hustle over to the space. I stand and face him. And so he would have come around a corner in handcuffs, maybe 30, 40 feet away. And he was looking at the ground and then he looked up and I saw his eyes and it was as if I was a 15-year-old kid again being abused by him. I instantly shut down and panicked and started to shake and turn away and just bolted from that spot. I could not even stand to look at him in the eyes.
0: At the hearing in March of 2012, Graham James was sentenced to 2 years in prison for sexually abusing Theo Fleury and Todd Holt. And again, there was no justice at all for Greg Gilhooly.
1: You know, you can screw with people's lives and ruin lives with sexual abuse and that whole power that they take over you. They can do that and they get 2 years.
0: That sentence was appealed by the prosecution and was increased twice. First to 5 years, then another 2 years was added to his sentence to be served consecutively when yet another victim came forward. According to documents obtained from the Parole Board of Canada, James's file reveals 6 official victims, but goes on to state he's admitted to having had sexual intercourse with around 20 hockey players he was coaching, using manipulation, control, and his position of trust and authority to facilitate those assaults. The board noted while in custody, he was positively involved in his correctional plan and cascaded to a minimum security facility by 2013. In January of 2016, James was granted day parole. Months later, he was granted full parole. The board said James presents a low risk for reoffending. That's something none of his victims believe.
4: Anyone who thinks that Graham is no longer out there abusing kids, I mean, how naive would we as a society have to be? Graham just doesn't all of a sudden wake up one day and see the virtue of the other side and realize the error of his ways and everything that he did and stood for. That's just not the way we as human beings operate. Graham is wired differently. He's a predator who's out on the loose.
5: Oh, yeah, for sure. I mean, if you look at in his character witness, character reference in his court, in his sentencing hearing, he had two moms come up from Mexico. They both had 4 kids each. And he was this beautiful man that gave them gifts and helped them with school. So, like, I don't know. So if you really don't want to do it, and you're really committed to not doing it, and something that you've admitted is a problem, then why are you hanging around them again?
0: Sheldon told me he's aware of yet another victim of Graham James who's gone to police. Currently, James is going by the name Michael James and is believed to be living in Montreal. The men I interviewed for this episode have all lobbied for change. That includes changes to Canadian law. When the government learned James received a pardon, they took immediate steps to amend the Criminal Records Act to ensure anyone convicted of sexually assaulting a child could no longer receive a pardon, now known as a record suspension. Sheldon, Theo, Todd, and Greg all work to empower victims to take control back from their abusers.
2: We've done a horrible job of creating an environment where people can freely and openly talk about, you know, what happened to them. You know, it's like when I stand on stage and when I'm speaking and I say, you know, I was raped 150 times by my coach. And, you know, there's no shame in me. There's no embarrassment. There's no guilt. There's none of that. But my audience, every single one person in my audience, their head hits the floor and they project the shame, you know, on top of me. And so, you know, makes it very sort of apparent, you know, that we haven't done a very good job of, you know, creating safe spaces or safe environments where people can talk about their, you know, their trauma history.
0: Each will tell you they have their own path to healing.
5: I had to really practice learning how to talk about the way I felt. And I think that's the biggest thing. I think people go to counselors or psychologists two sessions and they say it doesn't work. Well, you know, how I look at, like, I look at therapy and I look at, like, well-being as practice. We need to practice it. And the better we can practice it, the better we're going to get about it. So the better we're going to get at it. So I just try to practice, you know, talking about and paying attention to how I feel and making sure that I talk to somebody.
2: I had a spiritual grandmother from Siksika. Her name is Shield Woman. And she used to bring a bunch of kids to my hockey school when I had it in Calgary. And her and I became incredible friends. And then I got traded from Calgary and we kind of lost touch with each other. And then when I moved back to Calgary in, I think it was 04, and then I started my concrete business. One day she came walking through the front doors of the business and sat down at my board table and we just sort of picked up where we left off. And then she started, you know, guiding me spiritually and, you know, started teaching me about, you know, the smudge. And, you know, I went to my first sweat lodge and then my book came out and now I've been to 420 of the 630 Aboriginal communities in Canada. And really it's those people who've given me back my life spiritually. Well, I'm actually an honorary chief out at Siksika, and I'm also a pipe carrier now.
0: Since coming forward in 1996, Sheldon has gone on to receive one of the country's top honors, the Order of Canada. He's dedicated his life to raising awareness about sexual abuse.
5: You know, you and I have told a lot of good stories to educate people. And that's the thing. It's not just about telling a story about this stuff. People want to learn about it. So learn about what they can do. So we can't just tell a story. To me, we need to educate, but we also need to leave people with tools. And I think we did that. And it's like, let's look a little bit farther than, and let's just, you know, spend a little time because they're probably telling us in their own way without saying the words. And that was me. I mean, I was trying to tell people as loud as I could. And, you know, I just, without saying the words. And we need to be able to pick up on that stuff and understand the signs. And that's, you know, I think we've come a long ways. We got a long ways to go. I don't ever feel there's a finish line with this stuff.
0: Sheldon Kennedy opened a door and started an important conversation about child sexual abuse in sport. And now these brave men are holding that door open to continue the conversation.
6: that was Nancy Hicks, Crime Beat, and Sheldon Kennedy in The Scars That Last a Lifetime. In our next episode of Crime Beat, our host tells us how in the summer of 2018, a young Calgary woman vanished and her family spent a week desperately hoping she was safe until a 911 call launched a major investigation that led police to multiple scenes and the horrifying discovery of a killing spree. In this episode of Crime Beat, Global News crime reporter Nancy Hicks unravels how the triple murder investigation unfolded. This is Crime Beat and Shattered by a Call on Crime Time.
0: When I meet with victims' families, they often share vivid memories of when their lives were torn apart. For homicide cases, it's usually the moment they were informed their loved ones were killed.
7: It's the worst part of policing, having to do that.
0: Over nearly two decades, Staff Sergeant Darren Smith has met with countless families.
7: It never gets any easier. You know that your words are going to destroy them, and there's nothing you can do to spare them that pain. So really, it's being direct with them, telling them what happened. They're going to have a lot of questions, but there's nothing you can do. You can see as you're talking to them, their life is crumbling in front of you.
0: It's even tougher when multiple families are involved.
7: I think I take years off my life every time I do it, but it's what you have to do.
0: I'm Nancy Hicks, a senior crime reporter for Global News. Today on Crime Beat, the story of Alan Penny Legion, Sean Boshuk, and Taylor Toler. This is Shattered by a Call. In the summer of 2018, a call to 911 sparked a major investigation in Calgary.
8: Calgary Police, what is the address of your emergency?
9: It is 2000 Old Village Court.
0: That call led police to multiple scenes where they uncovered a senseless killing spree. To better understand how this case unfolded, I need to take you across town from where that 911 call was made to the Northwest Calgary community of Hidden Valley. That's where Al Penny Legion and his wife, Sean Boshuk, lived. They'd been together since the late 90s and had a blended family. The couple had five kids in total. Their youngest son, Jordan, was 17 at that time and still lived at home. Sean had a daughter and a son from a previous relationship, Alexis and Dustin. In the summer of 2018, Dustin was 25 and moved back home. He was living in the basement. Al also had two kids from a previous relationship, David and Adam. I got Adam to explain the family dynamics a bit better.
10: We were all pretty young, so I was about two or three. David was four or five at the time. Alexis was the oldest, I think six, seven, eight, around that age. And Dustin is the exact same age as David. So they kind of clicked, but at the same time, it was two families coming together, and we didn't want them in our house. They didn't want us in their house, but the two parents wanted to be together, so we all just kind of dealt with it as kids. We would fight and laugh.
0: Before long, the titles of stepmom and stepdad melted away, and they just became mom and dad.
10: She just stepped in and was mom from day one. Like, that's what we called her. My dad was like, she's mom. So we just continuously called her mom.
0: David is the eldest of Al's kids.
11: He always pushed us to do better, you know? Like, he was honest a lot about, like, grades and stuff. So he obviously wanted the best for us in any situation. Everybody, too. His biological kids and his stepkids as well. Like, it was love for the whole family.
0: Jordan said by the time he came along, it just seemed like one family.
12: Growing up, I didn't really know or see the difference in, like, the fact that they were my half brothers or full brothers. Like, I didn't know they came from different parents or anything like that until I kind of grew up and heard about it and just stuff kind of came up.
0: The family's patriarch, Al Penny Legion, was a longtime salesman who loved sports.
10: He brought us all up into sports. We all played soccer at a young age, like from the point we could walk, we were kicking a soccer ball. I don't know how he managed every community sport we played. He managed to become the coach of the team that any of us were on. Didn't matter if it was soccer, football, hockey, lacrosse. He just knew how to play the sport and would start being the coach.
0: Because of Jordan's ongoing success in football, coaching became a bigger and bigger part of Al's life as the years went by.
12: So we had a dynamic where, like, I wasn't only learning from him being on the field, but I was also learning, like, his coaching. So it helped me a lot on the field to know, like, a coach's perspective from being a coach and then learning from him being a player.
10: Seeing his kids happy was top of the list for him to make sure that his life was fulfilling. Like, he wanted to make sure that there was nothing that we missed out on.
0: Meanwhile, Sean Boshuk, the family's matriarch, was a nurse with a caring and compassionate nature.
12: Like, I remember when I broke my arm playing football, and then I went to the doctor and they literally were asking me how it was healing so fast. And I didn't know. My mom was just giving me all these different supplements and it seemed to be working. So it was pretty funny to, like, almost have that advantage, I guess.
10: Like, if we were at a family barbecue or what, if somebody hurt herself, everything dropped and she was there trying to help them. She was a nurse first, a mother first, but, like, both those things came together. After seeing how much she cared about not only making my dad happy, but making sure that it wasn't a single kid that got something more, because it was her kids. We're all their kids. So if Dustin got a cell phone or Alexis got a cell phone, we all got a cell phone or an iPod if I was too young to have a phone. She wanted to make sure that we were all happy, just like my dad did, but my dad wanted to make us happy by pushing us to do more. My mom wanted to be, you know, consoling at home and make sure that we all felt like we were accepted. So she's a pretty amazing woman.
0: In the summer of 2018, across the city from Al and Sean's home in the southeast community of Applewood, Taylor Toler had just moved into a new apartment. She was 24 years old. Her mother, Joanne, said she had a kind spirit.
13: There's no words that can get across how sweet she really was. If anyone that met her, just she was a sweet, sweet girl. So I work in fund development. I work for charities, and her dad works for charities. So she grew up with that same kind of philanthropic spirit. I would drop her off, and she had a senior that she would sit and visit with and read stories to and just keep company.
0: One of Taylor's favorite people was her grandmother, Joan Pattinson.
14: Joanne was let us have her for the weekend lots of times, and she'd just become part of our life. She was actually like our daughter. I hated to have to send her home.
0: In high school, Taylor became friends with Al and Sean's son, Adam Penny Legion.
10: And we ended up working on the carnival out in BC for 6 months. We kind of took Taylor with us because she wanted to go do something. And she was like, yeah, let's do it. So we were all quite close there, being that we all left Calgary and met, you know, 40 new people and randomly started traveling around BC with them to do, like, well, set up and tear down carnivals and be carnies for 6 months of the summer.
0: Not long after they returned from BC, Taylor started dating Adam's older brother, Dustin Duffy.
10: I think a lot of what brought Dustin and Taylor together was their mutual drug use.
0: Taylor's family said they knew she used drugs recreationally, but never believed it was a major problem. Here again is her grandmother.
14: She wasn't a drug addict as far as I was concerned, because I could pick her up at 8 o'clock in the morning to take her to work. Sometimes she'd miss her bus. I'd take her. She looked like she just always smiling, and she always pulled her hair up in this little fussy thing on top and just, you know, not a care in the world, get in the car and, you know, like she couldn't have been having drugs. Well, I don't know how fast they... I know they don't get out of your system fast.
0: Taylor's mom said she had concerns about her relationship with Dustin almost from the get-go.
13: Because they were engaged when they were quite young. I think in the first year they were engaged. I didn't really get to know him until later on. He just seemed like the type of guy I did not want my daughter dating. He just seemed to have a big ego, and he came off like a player, actually. It's just not somebody I'd want my daughter dating. Dustin, actually, that's one of the other reasons that I didn't really approve of the relationship. He was working as a male stripper for a while. I know I found some needles, or maybe it was my mom that found some needles. And so we had a talk with Taylor, is he using intravenous drugs? And no, he was using them for steroids. And I remember her calling me once that she needed money because he had taken the money and spent it all on steroids because he needed it to his bodybuilding for the dancing.
0: Early on in their relationship, in December of 2013, the couple moved in with Taylor's grandparents. But not long after, there was an incident.
14: We had American money, my husband did, in his dresser drawer. And I went to get it and I couldn't find it. So when they came back, I said to Taylor, you know, like, I can't believe you did this. I really can't believe you did this to us. And she just looked at me, and I said, get your stuff and get out. And I know it was Christmas Day, but I couldn't help it. It was $900, American money. And so I didn't go downstairs while they were packing. I just went in their bedroom, but my husband asked her what they did with it, and she said it was drugs.
13: It caused a big rift in our family because then Taylor started lying to us about what she was doing because she didn't want us to know that she was with Dustin. So then I would catch her lying, and my mom and I would end up fighting because I would get in the middle of their relationship because of the lies that Taylor was saying. And I mean, I understand. The family got together and did not want her dating Dustin, and she tried to hide it from us.
0: Adam Penny Legion said that his parents were also concerned with his brother's behavior.
10: So Dustin, at a young age, I think it was 18, maybe around 18, he started getting into like hard drugs. Like, Dustin was actually the first person to introduce me into hard drugs. Like, I'm completely clean now, but he loved doing drugs, whether it was cocaine or smoking pot or steroids. And there was a point, I think I was 16, I found steroids in his room, and I was like, what the, like, and I brought it to my parents, and they were like, they lost it. Dustin had claimed that he'd never done them, it was nothing. And he continually did steroids and went to the gym and just got huge. He was a massive guy. Like, the amount of steroids he was doing and like the amount of working out he was doing was making him into somebody that, if you look at a picture of Dustin when he was young, he was long-haired, glasses, nerdy kid. You look at a picture of him 18, 19, he looks like a stripper. He's got a chest out to here, and he's walking around like this. He's huge. And when he got into that physique, I think one of his friends was a stripper, and he was probably like 18, 19. He started traveling around making money stripping, and the drugs never stopped. I think he stopped doing steroids at some point. I can't tell you when. I don't know. And then he got into, with Taylor, he got into doing a lot of hallucinogenics and moving into crystal meth.
0: His younger brother, Jordan, remembers their dad telling him about Dustin's drug use.
12: I guess as I got older, I got filled in a lot more on what was going on, because maybe like my dad and my siblings are also worried about me because I am living in that house as well. So like just telling me, kind of filling me in on what's going on with him, not trying to portray him as a bad person or anything like that, but just making sure I know that like what's going on with him. So
0: Adam said Dustin put a strain on the family.
10: My dad was never scared of him, but my dad also didn't want to anger my mom. So my mom telling Dustin to leave, and Dustin would freak out on my mom, and my dad would start pushing Dustin to get him out of the house and say, no, like, get out of her face. You're gone. I need you out of here. And Dustin would push back, and then my mom would start crying and say, like, don't fight. My dad was like, I'm not trying to fight him. I'm trying to get him out of here because he's yelling at you. And like, police would come and just tell him to leave for the night. But because my mom loved her kids so much, like all of us, anytime somebody was being kicked out of the house for, you know, whatever you did or telling you to go to your room or whatever, if the other parent didn't like it, they were trying to not hurt each other. So it was like so back and forth.
12: She was just upset that like she's putting in the effort over and over again, and he's just like not reciprocating, even putting in the same amount of effort to try and get help, no matter what it may be. And then my dad would get frustrated because it's like, well, she's putting in all this effort. He doesn't know what to do, but he also sees that nothing's kind of helping the situation. So
0: Dustin and Taylor's families both felt the relationship wasn't working. Together, they were like oil and water. By 2018, they had been together for 5 years and often lied to their families about the relationship status. Here again is Taylor's mother.
13: Yeah, actually, his mom and I were having conversations about how we both felt the relationship was quite toxic and they needed to get away from each other. So we were trying to work up a plan for how we were going to do that. I knew that he and she were going down a path that, I mean, I could see it all over Dustin, which is why we didn't want her with him.
0: In July of that year, Taylor moved into a new apartment and turned to her grandmother for help as she settled into her new place.
14: Her apartment was so hot. It was a hot here, you know, outside too. And she wanted a fan. And I was being the good grandma. I wasn't giving her the money.
0: On July 25th, 2018, Taylor's grandmother got her a fan and a new phone. She said Dustin had taken the old phone the night before.
14: We dropped her off, and I didn't hug her because I was still upset at her because she's, you know, I thought the same thing. It's going to be the same way again. And we talked a little bit about getting more education, and she said, oh, I got it all under control.
0: That night, she texted back and forth with her grandmother.
14: I dropped her off at about 4 o'clock then. And by the time I got home, there was about 4 texts there from her, you know, saying different little things that's the way she was.
0: But by the next day, Taylor stopped responding.
14: And I said, what, did you lose the phone already? Or something like that. Still not thinking there was anything serious. Like I said, I thought she'd maybe gone to a girlfriend's or something.
0: Taylor's mom was also concerned.
13: My mom started texting me saying that she was really worried about Taylor, that they had gone over there for dinner, and that now she wasn't answering her text messages, and she just disappeared. So then I started trying to get a hold of Taylor. She wasn't getting back to me.
0: Days went by and there was no word from Taylor. Her grandmother called police, who dispatched an officer to her apartment.
14: And I said that she'd been, as far as I was concerned, she was missing for 5 days, and I was just really concerned. And he said that he had knocked on the door, and then he sort of listened to see if there was a TV on or something, and there was nothing.
0: Taylor's grandmother said it didn't make sense that she would just disappear. Across town, Dustin was living in his parents' basement. Jordan and his father were busy with football. That week, they had a big trip to BC.
12: But we went to Chilliwack for like the East-West All-Canada Bowl for football. And my dad was one of the coaches.
0: When Jordan got back to Calgary on Saturday, July 28th, he went to a friend's house. The following day, he texted with his dad about the busy week ahead.
12: He texted me on Sunday and he was like, you should probably like come home because we have training tomorrow. And I would go with him early in the morning and then I would go to school, or there was no school at that point, so I would go to work with him or something like that. And I just told him, like, I'm kind of sore today because we just had the whole week of football and I'll probably go on Wednesday. And he was like, okay, just like take care of yourself.
0: Meanwhile, his mom, Sean Boshuk, messaged Taylor's grandmother on July 30th.
14: She texts me that, you know, they were concerned about him missing. And so I wrote back to her and I said that I was concerned too, and I've just put in a missing person. And she wrote back, oh no, I don't know how I'm going to explain this to Dustin. He's going to be so upset.
6: I'm Mike Brown, and if you're just joining us on Crime Time, Canada's only true crime radio show, so far in this episode of Crime Beat, host Nancy Hicks has been introducing us to the victims at the center of a Calgary killing spree in the summer of 2018. We learned about the warm and sports-loving Al Pennylegion and his compassionate nurse wife, Sean Boshuk, and their blended family of five kids who grew up calling their step-parents simply Mom and Dad. Also woven into the story is 24-year-old Taylor Toller, a sweet and philanthropic young woman who became friends with the Pennylegion family and eventually began dating their son, Dustin Duffy, a relationship both families grew increasingly alarmed by as Dustin's steroid and drug use escalated and the relationship turned toxic. By the summer of 2018, Taylor had moved into a new apartment, hoping for a fresh start. But after her grandmother dropped her off on July 25th, the last time she would see her, Taylor went silent and a missing persons report was filed as her family desperately tried to piece together what had happened to her. Let's go back to Crime Beat's Nancy Hicks and Shattered by a Call on Crime Time.
0: By July 31st, 2018, nearly 6 days had passed since anyone had heard from Taylor. That morning, a call came in to 911.
8: Calgary Police, what is the address of your emergency?
0: That was Taylor's new address.
8: Thank you. And your last name?
15: My last name is Duffy.
8: And first name? Thanks, Dustin. Tell me exactly what happened, Dustin.
0: The audio is a bit difficult to understand, but the caller identified himself as Dustin Duffy. What he told the 911 operator next shattered two families. And a warning, the details you're about to hear are disturbing. These are excerpts from that call.
15: I murdered my girlfriend in this apartment last week, and I murdered my parents this morning.
8: Any weapons involved or mentioned there?
15: I do have a weapon on me.
8: What do you have on you?
15: Nice.
8: Okay, I want you to tell me what happened, okay?
15: What day?
8: What happened this morning?
15: Morning? To be quite honest, I'm not exactly sure. I don't know why I did it. What is it?
8: And what did you do?
15: I killed both of my parents.
8: Do you need an ambulance for yourself? Do you have any injuries?
15: Me? I don't have any injuries. So.
8: So what happened there this morning?
15: I stabbed both of my parents to death.
8: Okay, I want you to keep me on the line, and when police come by, I want you to not have anything in your hands, okay?
0: Police arrived moments later. Calgary Police Homicide Detective Lacey Murdoch became the primary investigator assigned to the case.
16: It was 10:30 in the morning, and my boss said, you know, we have a triple homicide. That's how it came in. And this would have been my second homicide investigation as the primary. So it was a little bit chaotic at the beginning. We didn't know what was going on. We just have somebody calling in saying that they've killed three people.
0: This type of 911 call is highly unusual. It's not often that someone confesses to killing one person, let alone three.
16: I've never heard of it. I've never had that.
0: Dustin Duthie was taken into custody. Police needed to confirm if what Duthie told the operator was true. When officers entered Taylor's apartment, they immediately knew something bad had happened.
16: It had been several days, and it was very hot at that time. There was a female that was lying naked in a bed. It almost looked like she was kind of tucked in. And when they pulled back the sheet, it was a deceased female that had a stab wound across her neck.
0: Across town, police checked Duthie's parents' home.
16: So when first responders entered into the Hidden Valley house, there was a female that was deceased with stab wounds in the kitchen. Her body had been dragged from the kitchen into the living room. There was a plastic, it almost looked like a shower curtain covering her. In the main floor bathroom was a male that was deceased. He was just in his underwear. And there was significant amount of blood all the way from the stairs, the landing, into the bathroom. Also in the bathroom with its owner was the family dog who was stabbed. And he was just laying on the male that was in the bathroom. In the garage, there was a vehicle that had another dog that was slashed in the neck. And there was another dog that was upstairs in a room that hadn't been harmed. There was blood all over the house. So there was a significant struggle. The male had been stabbed, I believe, 8 times. The female had been stabbed 5 times. From the scene, we could tell that somebody had cleaned up the scene, as there was a broom with hair and blood. There was a vacuum that had blood and hair in it. There was clothing upstairs outside of the upstairs bathroom that had blood on it.
0: As investigators confirmed what Duthie told the 911 operator, he was put into the back of a police vehicle to be taken to Calgary Police Headquarters.
17: If you could even begin to understand the last week of my fucking life.
18: Okay.
0: The officer read Duthie his rights. Still, he kept talking.
18: And you may be charged with triple homicide.
17: I'm going to be charged with triple homicide. You guys already got more than enough evidence.
16: He told him that he's had a rough week. He's killed 3 people. He doesn't know why he did it. He didn't mean to. And then he just got a bit belligerent in the backseat of the car. He wanted a cigarette. He wanted all these things. At one point, he had even said, it sounded like he was going to do suicide by cop is what he wanted. But that didn't happen.
0: On July 31st, 2018, Darren Smith was a detective with the homicide unit. He was assigned the daunting task of informing the families of all 3 victims.
7: Really, if there's anything that we can do to not traumatize them further, like I've already destroyed their life by telling them that their loved ones are dead. If there's some other pain that I can take away from them or make it a little bit easier for them, I will.
0: Taylor's mom, Joanne, remembers the exact moment that call came in.
19: I saw a missed call from my mom and another call from my ex-husband, and I knew that something bad was happening. So it was actually my ex-husband who told me. And then right after that, Darren Smith phoned me. I was shocked. I was very unbelievable, and especially to know what he did with his parents as well, too. That was, I didn't like Dustin. I didn't, but I would have never, never expected that.
0: Taylor's grandmother was heartbroken.
14: I really never thought it was that bad. I really didn't. When I laid down for bed that night, then I, you know, that was when it all kind of hit that this was really true.
0: Adam was the first to find out about his parents' death.
20: And he knocks on the door. So I go and answer it and he goes, "Can you step outside?" And I go outside and I close the door and he goes, "Do you know Dustin Duthie?" So I look him in the eye. I'm like, "Yeah, what did he do now?" That was my exact words. And he goes, "So we have, what did he say? We have an idea that he's done something really bad." And I said, "What?" And he goes, "Your parents live at 10130 Hidden Valley Drive." And I said, "Yeah, like, what's going on?" And he goes, "We have two bodies inside that house. We can't confirm that it's your parents, but we're pretty sure that it is." And I broke down. I couldn't help but fall to my knees and cry. And then they asked, "Do you know where your little brother is?" And I got up, like, instantly I stopped crying. I was like, "No, he was supposed to be home." And they go, "Okay, we have Dustin in custody, but we have no idea where your little brother is. Can you call him?" I call him and he doesn't answer, and I'm losing it. I'm freaking out. I don't know what to do. I'm crying and running around my house. I call him again. I'm pretty sure he picked up on the second call, and I go, "Where are you?" And he goes, "I'm at Costco." And I was like, "Where were you last night?" And he goes, "I was at a friend's house." I was like, "Okay, stay where you are. I'm going to come pick you up." We show up at Costco and I got to get out and call my little brother over to a police car. So Jordan gets in the back of the cop car and I look him dead in the eye and I go, "Look, man, like, this is going to hit a whole lot different than anything's hit ever." And he was like, "What's going on?" And I said, "The police have a suspicion that Dustin has killed our parents." Jordan's crying. I'm trying to console him, but all I keep hearing Jordan saying is it could be somebody else.
12: The reality of it, almost just like being, like, connecting and being like, this is actually real, was the hardest part, I guess.
0: Once Adam and Jordan got to police headquarters, they met with Staff Sergeant Darren Smith, and together they FaceTimed their oldest brother, David.
11: I was working as a mechanic at the time in Mississauga, Ontario. And yeah, we were just cleaning up for the day and I get a call from Adam and I was like, "Yo, just hold on. I'm at work. And he keeps calling me and I was like, "Dude, just hold on. I'm like, I'm almost done." And then he kept calling me and I was like, "What?" And then he told me and then I just literally collapsed on the ground.
0: Smith said one by one, he spoke to each of the family members, but his work didn't end there.
7: You can imagine what all the homicide scenes look like. So we don't want a mother or a brother or a grandparent to come in and walk into that scene and see what we see as police officers. We saw the chaos. We know how the homicide happened. We see the blood. We see the carnage that took place in this home, the evil that took place in this home. They don't need to see that. So in this case, I worked with the insurance company and I worked with another cleaning company so that before the family could go into that house, we made sure it looked exactly like they left it. So it was clean. There was no hint that any crime had ever occurred in that home. So that when they come in there to be there as a family to celebrate their loved one's life, they're not doing it where something horrific has happened and there's evidence of it.
0: This might seem like an open and shut case. Dustin Duthie confessed to the 911 operator that he killed Taylor Toler and his parents, Alan Penny Legion and Sean Boshuk. But lead detective Lacey Murdoch said it's not so simple.
16: And after speaking with the Crown prosecutor, he said, you know, this is when the work begins.
0: Even though Duthie had previously confessed, he refused to give any further explanation to homicide detectives.
16: He was completely hostile. So He was swearing. He would not talk to Detective Sweet. And at that point, I mean, there's nothing. He was just swearing and being belligerent. We didn't really have the answer as to the why. There never really is.

0: Ballista, he was found to be criminally responsible.
1: Shane Parker said Detective Murdoch, along with the other investigators from the homicide unit and forensic team, uncovered a trail of evidence against Duthie.
0: So timeline for a crime is always really important, particularly when we don't have witnesses to the crime. In Taylor's situation, we had an excellent opportunity because she was in contact with her grandmother. So we had that electronic communications that they were having at the time. The other thing is she had just moved into a condominium apartment style that had a CCTV camera right outside of her door. So it was motion censored in that when there'd be any kind of movement going in and out of the apartment, it would turn itself on and start recording. Record 5 to 10 seconds prior to, and then after the movement had stopped, it continued to process or record for 10 to 15 seconds, and then it would turn itself off. Police reviewing it really had a very solid timeline. It was indisputable as to Taylor's comings and goings, and also the comings and goings of Dustin Duthie. So on July 25th, you see early in the morning on the 25th, Taylor was coming in crying. It corresponded with some texts that she'd been sending to someone else saying that her and Dustin had just gotten into a fight and that he'd pulled a knife on her. But the rest of the 25th, we see the couple walking down the hallway hand in hand, coming back as if there's nothing, no problems. In other words, they've made up. And we see that sort of reflected from some of the electronic communications that Taylor is sending in and out as well. Then on the 25th, moving into the 26th, we still see the couple coming and going, walking hand to hand. We've got lobby footage from the two of them being together. There's no issues, apparently, shown on that video of the way they're interacting with one another. The key time comes where we last see Taylor Toler on CCTV around 4 a.m. She's keying into her apartment. Dustin Duthie is with her. There's again no issues, but shortly after 5 a.m. on July 26th, Duthie is seen leaving. He takes the time, he pats himself down, he finds the keys, he looks around the hallway, he locks the door, and he walks down the hallway. What he's carrying with him is what's been called a bed in a box. So not much different than what you would have for camping or if you're using it in your home for guests. And he's dragging that along with him because it's got a little bit of a wheel system and it's got a handle with it. And days later, after Sean and Alan are murdered, that bed in the box is found in the trunk of his car that's still at Hidden Valley. Inside that box is a towel that had Taylor Toler's blood on it. So looking back now, there's a sort of looking back in time, you're going, okay, he was taking the bloody towel away. So that's the 26th. The 26th, there's not a lot of footprints for, there's no footprints for Taylor, obviously. People are trying to get a hold of her, including her grandmother, Joan, and they're not getting really any kind of a response.
1: You're likely wondering what Duthie did over nearly 6 days following Taylor's death.
0: Fairly normal, as I say, sort of some fairly normal levels of communication. There'd been some plans for him to start work. But he doesn't go to the job site. But there is sort of that discussion. There's some discussion from Sean's standpoint that he needs to go into treatment, go into a residential treatment program for his drug use.
2: How does he react to that?
0: He is balking at it, I think is probably the fairest way to characterize it, but is not certainly looking to do it. Though I say I don't think was completely resistant to it, but was slow to go, slow to act. So on the 31st, the Crown's theory is that Sean Boshuk is killed early in the morning. She is having an ongoing text communication with a former coworker, and all of a sudden she stops responding in a conversation around 5:53 in the morning. The other sort of family routine in the morning suggests that it was an early morning attack on Sean Boshuk. It happened in the kitchen. Chairs were knocked over. There was some blood spatter on the

0: Venetian blinds or blinds in the kitchen that suggests that it was right by the back door for Sean's attack. At some point in time, either Al Penny Legion comes down the stairs and witnesses the murder itself, or he witnesses Duthie trying to clean up the murder. And once he comes down the stairs, then Al Penny Legion is chased and attacked in several different locations as well. He had suffered some pretty significant injuries, internal injuries to his heart, so it likely would have been fatal. He probably would have died on the landing and then would have been dragged down and left in the bathroom, because the bathroom is not an active bleeding site. We're not seeing any attack in the bathroom.
1: A forensic investigator specializing in blood spatter offered insight into the sequence of events at Duthie's parents' home.
0: So from the forensic standpoint, there doesn't seem to be a commingling of these scenes, and yet they're close to one another.
2: So what does that say?
0: It says we got two distinctive attacks.
1: Originally, Duthie was charged with three counts of second-degree murder. But the prosecution said the blood spatter evidence showed there was more to it.
0: So we had two pathways in law. One was planning and deliberation. And planning, it doesn't have to be a sophisticated plan. It just has to be one that there does show to be a plan. And then deliberation, that someone was cautious and it wasn't impulsive. We looked at Alan Penny Legion always as a witness to Sean Boschuk's either murder or cleanup. The second pathway to get there in law is there's criminal code provisions that if you kill a justice participant who's also described in the criminal code as a potential witness, that is also triggers first degree murder as well. So there was two pathways in law for Dustin Duthie to go down on the first degree murder of Alan Penny Legion. Because of the blood evidence and what that was telling the officers, what that could tell a court of law.
1: Following a preliminary inquiry, Dustin Duthie was ordered to stand trial for two counts of second-degree murder in the deaths of his girlfriend and mother, and one count of first-degree murder in the death of his father. Adam told me just weeks after their parents were killed, he and David planned to drive their father's vehicle to Ontario, the same car that their brother drove to Taylor's apartment after he killed their parents.
3: So we started unpacking the trunk, and there were suitcases and clothes and wallets and credit cards and all this kind of just, you know, random stuff. And Sheila, one of my mom's best friends, was like, we should record this in case. And I can't remember how, like, what clicked in her mind to say that, but she started recording.
4: Yeah, it sure makes you wonder what the hell is in it, what it is.
3: And we pulled out a black, almost baseball-sized...
5: This isn't mine.
3: Like, tape ball. It was all electrical tape.
4: Just don't lose any of those pieces. You might need it to place it together.
3: I can't remember if it was me or David, but we peeled like a piece back and there was a piece of paper on it. And we just continued unraveling it, and continually there was little shreds of paper. And I think, I can't remember how many pieces I said. I think it was like 200 some odd pieces.
5: Oh, Dustin, it's Dustin's writing.
4: It's like a confession.
1: The brothers turned their shocking discovery over to homicide detective Murdoch.
2: Adam and David both said that's his handwriting. And through our search warrants, we had other notes of his and handwriting kind of samples of his, and it was the same.
1: Prosecutor Shane Parker said a highly skilled and tenacious forensic investigator somehow pieced the letter back together like a puzzle.
0: I don't know how he did it. I because it's not like you've got the box to see what the picture is at the end of the day. And there's a couple chunks of the paper it's missing. It's also multiple pages. So this is where the task gets a little harder. It is a note written by Dustin Duthie. That part is clear. From the tense that he uses in his note, the content, it's written after he kills Taylor Toler. So it's not a pre-planning note. But one of the things he says, along with others, is he wanted to feel what it was like with cold steel through human flesh. When he decided to have that desire is not clear from the note. Whether it was an impulsive feeling, whether it's him looking back at killing Taylor Toler and putting that spin on it, only Dustin Duthie will know. But that's what made it more complicated, because that note could cut either way as to whether he had planned and deliberated the killing of Taylor Toler.
1: In March of 2021, just days before Duthie was scheduled to stand trial, he pleaded guilty to all three charges. David Jordan and Adam Penny Legion sat together as details of what happened to their parents was read in court in an agreed statement of facts.
6: I knew that guy was never going to make it past 30 years old without being in jail, but I did not know it was going to be this.
7: Yeah, I got tremors in my body, and I almost felt like I wanted to cry at first when I saw him, but I couldn't, and I was just shaking, and it was like I wanted to cry, but I wanted to jump over the railing and go at him, but I wanted to, like, it was just a bunch of mixed emotions, but then at the same time, it was over and done with at that point. We're sitting there knowing that he's going to go away for 35 plus years. You don't expect, especially someone like in your family, you don't expect them to be capable of something like that, or even like think of doing something like that, whether they're capable of it or not.
3: You took away, in my life personally, or our family's life, two people who were the best people you could ever imagine. And I'm sure everybody says that about their parents, but like, two people who would have done anything for you at any age, didn't care what you've done wrong, would have kept striving for you to do better, pushing you to do more. And he took that away from us, and then he takes away the person that is pushing him, whether it was in a negative way, but pushing him to keep going in some way, takes her away from her family. Nobody wants anything to do with him. He took away three amazing people.
1: Duthie was sentenced to life in prison with no chance of parole for 35 years. He'll be about 60 years old before he can even apply for release. Both of the victims' families are left shattered by the senseless actions of a man they were all trying to help. Taylor's mom often thinks about the path that led to her death.
8: Taylor called me one time, and I guess her and Dustin had had a fight, and she wanted to know if I knew of any, she needed a place to stay, and I referred her to a couple of women's shelters because I couldn't enable her. I needed her to kind of hit her own bottom with Dustin and get away from him and do the work that she needed to do, and so there's a lot of guilt in that. I think I still made the right decision, but... yeah, I knew where it was going. She was incredibly sweet, and she had a smile. I mean, you'll see in the pictures, the girl could not take a bad picture. She just had that light. She was an incredibly sweet soul.
1: Joanne Toler has created a permanent endowment fund in Taylor's honor.
8: So after Taylor passed away, a lot of people wanted to donate. So the whole foundation will support any charity that is for domestic violence or family violence or mental health or addictions.
1: Taylor's grandmother was her biggest advocate and misses her every day.
9: Her smile was a big thing. Just... so happy. Well, nothing seemed to get her down. It's kind of brought us all together in the fact that we're more careful with each other, you know, like, because making sure everybody's tucked into bed and, you know, stuff like that. And I could see how well she feels what she does about her own kids, because that even scares me. I won't take my phone to bed because I'm afraid that I'll get a call in the night.
1: When Dustin Duthie killed his parents, his siblings, Alexis, David, Adam, and Jordan, became orphans. each of them miss their parents in their own way. Here's David.
6: Mostly just dinners, just our holiday dinners. It's at every single family gathering or holiday dinner. It's absolutely tearing me apart because it's so different. We'd always have this big table with everybody there. No matter who it was, they were invited. Literally, I can go and just make a quick friend on the road at the bar or whatever. And he could be like, oh, I'm not really doing anything for turkey. And I could be like, come to my house. And they'd be like, arms open, come and eat.
1: Adam honors his parents by putting their advice into action.
3: I am extremely independent and strong compared to what I was before. I think it's because I had them to rely on, but now not having them to rely on, they're always in my back pocket pushing me to do better. And I always look at it in that way, that they're still here with me, talking to me and telling me how I can be better. You know, days that I want to go home from work because I'm just not into it. Something clicks and goes, just finish, man. You got 3 hours left in your day. What's the point in going home? You know, the same reason, when I would come home from school early, my dad would be like, why? You had 2 hours left. Why didn't you just finish your class? It's the same voice. They'll never leave our lives.
1: Jordan has had to grow up fast. He was only 17 when his parents were murdered.
7: It's just like the easy, small things that are little decisions that you wouldn't think, you would want to ask someone until they're not there, and you think about even thinking about a meal that you had a year ago and you want to know how to make it, or a decision on going to this team or going to this team, or do I want to take this course in school or do I want to do this? Just that older figure that kind of has that knowledge and that path for you, I feel like is the biggest part that I miss.
1: Soon after Jordan found out his father was gone, he sent him a series of text messages. He gave me permission to share them with you. This was Jordan's final farewell. I love you more than anything, and I'm going to do everything I can to make you smile up there. I know you're up there reading this, and just know I'm going to make you really proud. I love you, Dad.
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14: I'm Scott, and these are my dogs, Lucky and Lily. Lucky is 29 years old and Lily is 11 years old. I got Lucky when he was 6 weeks old from the pound. I've been feeding Lucky Gentle Giants dog food for 14 and a half years, and I noticed a 100% turnaround from what he was before that. There's no GMOs in Gentle Giants, so I don't worry about them getting cancer.
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19: From the National Newsroom of the Canadian Press, I'm John Kennedy. Economic growth in Canada stalled in the first quarter, leading to a second consecutive decline in real gross domestic product. Some experts say this meets some definitions for a technical recession. TD Bank economist Mark Erkelau said the StatCan report points to slack in the economy and adds that if price pressures do threaten to spread from the Iran war energy shock, that sluggishness could limit the overall inflationary impact, keeping the Bank of Canada on the sidelines for an interest rate hike. Conservative leader Pierre Poilievre believes Prime Minister Mark Carney's policies are to blame for Canada entering recession territory. Poilievre reacted to the latest Statistics Canada GDP report that says the economy contracted slightly for the second quarter in a row, a benchmark that some economists consider a technical recession. The opposition leader says there is nothing technical about rising mortgage delinquency rates, increased food bank usage, and 5 quarters of failing business investment. StatsCan mainly blames weakness in Canada's resource extraction industries and in construction activity for a 0.1% decline in real GDP in March. Prime Minister Mark Carney told Pope Leo XIV that Canada wants to lead internationally when it comes to responsible AI.
20: The Prime Minister's office says Carney talked to the pontiff about artificial intelligence, specifically how AI must serve humanity, starting with protecting individuals. The discussion came days after the Pope issued a document calling for robust regulation of artificial intelligence. The readout says Carney welcomed the Pope's leadership on the issue. Carney recently said the federal government will release its long-awaited national AI strategy next week. Brenda Molina Navidad, The Canadian Press.
19: As Ottawa appears to inch closer to a trade deal with India, Saskatchewan Premier Scott Moe says he hopes the agreement addresses punishing tariffs on pulse crops. But Moe says if the deal doesn't remove the duties, it's something his province can work around.
21: But if they're not in that deal, that is an environment that we'll have to work our way through, which is the environment we currently operate in. And we've had pulse tariffs come on and off over my time in this position, over my time in elected government.
19: Last year, India imposed a 30% levy on all imported yellow peas and 10% on lentils, causing Canadian exports of the crops to dampen. Calgary and communities to its west are preparing for rising river waters over the weekend. A melting snowpack and forecasted rains are expected to lift the Bow River and other streams to higher levels than normal. Calgary Fire Department Public Information Officer Alex Kwan says there are full-size trees being pushed along the river.
22: Our aquatic rescuers just finished up their training. We have a new group of water rescuers, so they're doing their evolutions, but they experienced very, very fast-moving water, very cold conditions. So that's why part of the reason why we're issuing our boating advisory, just to keep people safe.
19: Kwan says crews are investigating one area east of downtown Calgary on Friday afternoon to see if someone in the water needed aid. This is the Canadian Press. In sports, the visiting Toronto Blue Jays erased a 5-0 deficit by scoring 4 runs in the 7th and 2 more in the 8th to beat the Baltimore Orioles 6-5. Kazuma Okamoto and Charles McAdoo each had 2-run homers for the Jays in the 7th inning, while Vladimir Guerrero Jr. had a 2-run double in the 8th to ignite the comeback. Delaney Bay Pridham missed a penalty late in the first half but redeemed herself by scoring with 1 minute left in the second half to lift the visiting Ottawa Rapid to a 2-1 Northern Super League victory over the Halifax Tides today. Jalissa Harris gave the visitors a 1-0 lead in the 39th minute, while Julia Benatti of the Tides tied the game in the 71st minute, setting up Pridham's late heroics. For the 5th time in this year's NBA playoffs, a series is coming down to the ultimate game. San Antonio will visit the Oklahoma City Thunder tomorrow in Game 7 of the Western Conference Final. From the Canadian Press, I'm John Kennedy.

0: it's a Friday, so we just got to save effort, you know? Sometimes. But what was it when I was a kid? Thank goodness it's Friday. TGIF. Saying it in reverse when you're older makes you sound even more of a loser. But that's, yeah, listen, you got to roll with the punches sometimes. And if you haven't heard this story coming out of New York right now, you're going to want to hear it. Because you might not know the name Jackson Dart. But Jackson Dart was recently a very high draft pick in the NFL draft. He played one season for the New York Giants. He was this rookie sensation. Everyone's excited about him. Well, next thing you know, he starts dating Instagram models, becomes super famous because he also is really a handsome guy. He looks like a male model playing quarterback. But there's controversy now because just the other day, he introduced Donald Trump at a, you know, an event in New York, and he said, "My pleasure, I'll be there," and literally was on stage for maybe 2 minutes introducing Donald Trump. This is the end of that introduction.
1: "I'm grateful, I'm honored, I'm pleasured to introduce the 45th and 47th President of the United States of America, President Donald J. Trump."
0: Didn't expect that ovation, but then Trump came on stage and, you know, commented about Jackson Dart, said some great things about him, how he's going to be a great quarterback, sat down and talked about the reaction to having Jackson Dart there with CBS. And this is what he said about Jackson Dart.
2: "I wish I looked just like Jackson. This is a guy." I said, "Is he a male model or what? He's a handsome guy, like a beautiful guy, and he's, you know, conservative guy." He said, "I love you, sir."
0: Play it one more time.
2: "You know, conservative guy." He said, "I love you, sir."
0: Yeah, Jackson Dart told me he loved me. But there's a lot of backlash about Jackson Dart just showing up and introducing Trump. Of course there is. So I got to bring on my guy, the rogue lawyer, Philip Millar, to talk about this. Phil, what's going on?
3: "Good morning to you, sir. I wonder what Trump would say if you introduced him."
0: Not that.
3: "Would he have a man crush on you?"
0: Absolutely not. I have met him before, but he was very nice in person and a lot different than what people see on TV. And this was before he was president. But Phil, this caused a lot of backlash. And obviously with one of the shows that just causes backlash because they make idiot comments, The View. Here is Joy Behar from The View commenting on, you know, Jackson Dart. Literally, Jackson just went up to the podium and said, "Here's the president." That's all he did. This is Joy Behar's reaction to just that.
4: "To his thing.
5: For somebody to back a guy like Trump, whose history in discrimination and racism goes back to housing discrimination.
4: In the 70s,
5: DEI attacks, and posting pictures of the Obamas as apes. When he's on a team that's 55% to 60%, the NFL is that many people, that much percentage of black people.
4: Yeah, huh?
0: Ready
4: black
0: for it?
5: That is just the definition of stupidity and racist."
0: Phil, I don't even know where we go from this because I can just sewer these women in so many ways. But what do you think when you hear this whole situation unfold for a guy just going up there saying, "Welcome to the stage, President Trump," and this is the outcome?
3: First of all, I think Joy puts a village idiot out of a job somewhere. Like, that's the dumbest thing I've ever heard.
0: Dumbest.
3: And that whole show makes me want to stick a fork in my eye in its lack of intellect. You know, the media has changed from a place that provided entertainment to now it's become a place that tells you how to think. And that's what I'm finding in the late night shows. And that's what I'm finding in these people. They have a show in the morning, and this show is now effectively telling you that if you support the legally elected president of the United States, you're a racist. That's what they're saying.
0: Which is half the country, more than half the country.
3: Yeah. And people are platforming it. That's what I can't understand, is how that doesn't immediately get you sent away to some reservation where you can't speak anymore in public. Like the Golden State Warriors, their coach supported
0: Steve
3: the Democrats.
0: Kerr. Steve Kerr.
3: What's the problem with that? Like
0: the San Antonio Spurs are out. The San Antonio Spurs are out and having media conferences all the time talking about liberals. And here's the crazy thing. Let's play this clip, number 14, Santi, because people forget, like, this guy, Jackson Dart, a future superstar, probably in the NFL, already getting paid millions of dollars. He's got his life set. Just introducing someone on stage, you're automatically a racist. They forget that in the race to run for president, when Joe Biden was running against Barack Obama, this was how Joe Biden was framed by the person moderating the debate against Joe Biden and Barack Obama.
6: "Senator Biden, you and your campaign have had a number of occasions to correct or clarify things you've said relating to race, including your remarks about Senator Obama being, quote, clean and articulate, your comment about Indians working at 7-Eleven, and recently to the Washington Post, in which you spoke about race while describing disparities between schools in Washington, D.C. and Iowa.
0: God, so that clean and articulate was Barack Obama being referred to as Joe Biden. Joe Biden said that Barack was the first iteration or first version of an African-American who was clean and articulate, who could speak very well in front of the cameras. He also said 1977, because they went to Donald Trump in the 70s. So in 1977, Biden said, unless we do something about this, my children are going to grow up in a jungle. The jungle being the racial jungle, with tensions having built so high, this is going to explode at some point. So we can talk about Chris Paul introducing Barack Obama, but this has caused The View and others to think that everybody who supports Trump is now officially racist. Not just anybody. Just if you say, welcome to the stage, you're a racist now.
3: Like, you have an obligation to support your duly elected president, like whether you agree with him or not. So if somebody asks me to introduce Prime Minister Carney, even though I think he's sewer in Canada, I'll introduce him and support the duly elected prime minister. Like, there's no thinking left in the world, especially on the left or the right. And I love the fact that people are supporting him. Like, it shows that there's a thing called social desirability bias.
0: Yeah.
3: Most people won't say what they really think, but they'll show you what they do with their money and with their votes. And so quietly, people are showing that they really support this young guy. And I didn't know if the views numbers could go any lower, but I imagine it's going to go even lower.
0: Well, it's to what you say right there, to your point, is that overnight the sales of Jackson Dart jerseys are number one. And it just makes me think, like, why you're doing this for a reason. And you said before, Phil, that the media has become more of giving you the story, and now it's just telling you how to live. So we've taken opinion, not opinion anymore. It's literally like directive, and merged it into what is supposed to be entertainment. Like, why aren't they talking about Josh Jacobs, another NFL player this week, a star running back? He was booked on 5 charges of domestic abuse, strangulation, suffocation, battery, domestic abuse, criminal damage to property. Huge star in the NFL, probably a better player than Jackson Dart. Does this? They're quiet. Like, that's where we are.
3: You know, we saw it on the Jimmy Kimmel type shows, and that if you go back and you look at what they're talking about, there's not really comedy there. It's like the audience kind of metamorphosized into a group of people who just laughed when they were supposed to laugh.
0: Right.
3: You know, and he would tell them what to think about what's going on in the government, and it'd be like, cue the laughter. But it wasn't real comedy anymore. But that's why I think that they're dying, and other shows are starting to take their place that are actually encouraging people to think and have a diversity of opinions. That's what's missing.
0: Here's the thing, though, right, is that there's this fear in media that if you're not on the left or spewing the left, that you're not going to get the money, the ad dollars behind you. That's why everyone went so far left. Do you think there's a space in media, on mainstream media, to have a center point view discussion without it being kind of, you know, just like salacious and still make money? Or is it just left versus right, and that's how TV is going to be, or media?
3: You know, in my other business, I'm noticing now a lot of bigger corporations are getting away from the DEI kind of, we have to be this, because now they're losing money. So I think there's a bigger push towards, you know, getting sales. So I think if you actually had a media that was speaking to the majority of the people who don't agree with the left, you know, you could get advertising, but you have to have the courage to start it, because it's not going to be amazing day one. You're going to have people cutting you down day two. But by day six, I think you could have a very strong presence, especially Canada needs one hugely.
0: See, but this is what I don't understand. I'm in a country right now where you should see the claims that come against the like of what I say on the air. Like, this was false. This was false. They never tell you what you say that's true. And then when you argue against them, you're like, no, that's not what I said. These are the facts. These people are going out and calling people racist. How is this allowed to exist in modern media?
3: You should just, yeah, it's like we've lost our minds, because we...
0: Can you imagine what would happen in Canada, Phil, if I just looked at you right now on the thing and said, you're a bloody racist? People would probably cheer. Like, that is so wrong.
3: But whenever somebody uses a term, racist, fascist, dictator, without any factual... That's a way to win an argument without thinking or without having an argument. So if you want to silence somebody from speaking, you just say that's racist. And then if you go, how is that racist? Then their eyes just roll in their head, because they can't actually explain it. They just think it's good enough to label you something that disagrees with them. And everybody should be aware of that.
0: And be the end point of an argument. So I'm going to end this segment by calling you racist. But I'm going to say, when we come back after the break, what we're going to do is talk about Mark Carney. He said 4 words out of his mouth yesterday that I don't think anyone in Canada thought he would ever say. He said something like an acronym in the States that Donald Trump wears on a hat, a red hat. But Canada Strong is going to make America what again? Yes, Mark Carney said it. We're going to break down the whole story with the Rogue Lawyer, Philip Millar, after the break. It's No BS. I'm Brad Smith. You're going to need to hear this audio. It is absolutely crazy.
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0: And I'm back. And Mark Carney was in New York yesterday. Went down solo. Didn't take his industry minister of finance. Didn't take his minister of industry. He went solo to pitch Canada to potential private, he says, equity trade relationships or investments. But in that speech, he made one comment that just shattered my world, my understanding of liberal perspective and ideology. And to help me talk about that is the Rogue Lawyer, Philip Millar. What's going on, Phil?
3: living the dream.
0: One day at a time.
3: Or now, the nightmare that is Canada.
0: Well, you know what? It's an interesting place to be. Literally less than a week ago, we were told that the trade relationship was over and we had to move forward. We've been having conversation after conversation about this new relationship with China, specifically about how our police are going to interact. Told not to care about it. But now, after a year, after the foundational point of being elected was challenging Donald Trump, well, we go down and Mark Carney says that Canada has all these resources, we're great trading partners, and he says that a Canada strong is what, Mark Carney?
1: Make America great again.
0: What? A Canada strong will what?
1: Make America great again.
0: Okay, now play the full clip so people know that we're not just actually dubbing his voice in.
1: Is mutual strength. Let's be absolutely clear. Canada strong will help make America great again.
0: Okay, let's go to number 9, because Phil, I thought that we were supposed to be starting a...
1: The new world order.
0: So I'm mind blown, right? I'm mind blown that he said this. That I understand that a Canada strong will make America great again, but I would argue America can probably do it on their own. But saying this term, I'm going to argue it's the right thing to do. It's the right thing to say. You need to have a great, strong relationship with them. But now explain this to your liberal base, or will the liberal base give an absolute SHI, you know what, Phil?
3: He makes me sick to my stomach. No, I think that he's trying to be a nuanced leader here. And I think it's interesting for your listeners to even understand that phrase has such emotion in it that in the Canadian military, anybody who was seen on social media with a Make Canada Great Again t-shirt or hat was labeled an extremist and disciplined. Just for saying make Canada great again. So there's so much emotion in that phrase. I think in this particular case, he's trying to say, look, if you want to be great again, we can help you be great again. But he's using Trump's term. It looks kind of dumb. And the way he's talking about percentages, 60% of 2% of your needs is not a lot. So he's just playing with numbers and posturing on the podium. He's not doing anything that's going to endear us to the U.S. He's just kind of saying, it's like, you broke up with a girlfriend who wasn't particularly good looking. And she's like, you know, I did 40% of your laundry when we were together. And I did 65% of your massages. And so you should just love me because I can make you great again. Like, it's so ridiculous.
0: But it seems like this PR that he has in his head is like, it's almost like he's given up on what the liberal base cares about because he's gone through so many things that have been pointed out where it's like, well, they're not reacting. They've got my back. So now I'll just do whatever I want. But if you look at the liberals and how they've like targeted this MAGA thing, like MAGA or Pierre Poilievre of his Maple MAGA, like they've been disrespecting that term forever with a lot of reason to on the far right of MAGA. But now you're going, well, Make America Great Again is important to you if Canada strong as well. Like, it just doesn't compute with me. It seems very weak.
3: Even these terminologies like Canada strong, like it's like some small guy walking into a bar and saying, me tough. Like, it's just a stupid phrase. Like, why don't we just be strong by not, you know, peeing ourselves every time Trump insults us, you know, and be a good partner. And you know, I think it's a good step to kind of say, hey, look, we can support you.
0: Yeah.
3: Right? We can support you. And if you want to be great again, working with us, that message is good. And I think
0: so too.
3: If he's moving in that direction, it's better. It's just not stylish or well done. It's like very, I don't know, the way he was speaking is very dry. And I can just see some of the Americans laughing at that.
0: People think that I'm like full of it when I say that if we didn't get a new trade deal, that it would be like an apocalypse. And they go, well, you know, most of our stuff isn't on tariff. And I said, yeah, but when you tariff auto, steel, lumber, aluminum, you're going to get absolutely pilfered when you see what actually happens if you don't renew a trade deal. So now Mark Carney looks like he's going down there realizing, listen, I don't want an apocalypse. I do want an economic slowdown into socialism, but let's try to reorganize the gears. But how can you do that, Phil, when you're dealing with, as Global News reports, that in the notorious Bishnoi gang, a powerful Indian criminal syndicate, has sent a threatening letter to the Canadian police? In this letter, they boasted of having over 1,000 foot soldiers or quote unquote operatives ready and willing to carry out shootings and violent acts in Canada. This is already happening in Brampton, Toronto, and BC. 1,000 people, foot soldiers. They've got their own militia. They've sent a a letter to the RCMP and police saying we will carry out crimes, shootings, and violent acts. And it's like this letter was sent a year ago in 2025, and now we're finding out about this. Like, what is the state of Canada?
3: Well, one of the problems is the left has kind of adopted a moral code where brown-skinned people can't do anything wrong, you know, and all of the evils of Canada is coming from one segment of the society. And you have to be a bit of a juvenile to think that you can bring people in from India unsecured, unvetted, and you're not going to have a consequence, because every organization will do whatever they can to advance their interests. And so if you're a gang in India that sees an opportunity, they're going to walk through the open doors we have. And I can just see the frustration on that police officer's face that they're trying to deal with the mess of our kind of open borders policy. I was just surprised because it said most of the extortion people were temporary foreign workers. I wanted to know how many of them were from Tim Hortons.
0: Yeah, it's being reported, not confirmed, but it's being reported that 100% of these 1,000 foot soldiers are temporary foreign workers or on student visas. And to that I say, this isn't like a 17-person gang that we just arrested out here north of Toronto. This is 1,000 people with guns who are ready and willing to send a letter to your police services, your Mounties, saying, we're going to get after you. Like that to me, if that happened a year ago, to me, this just coming out now, like, how bad has that gotten? The numbers have increased. We know that Surrey has called in and said, like, listen, we need help. Like, we're under siege and our police can't help. Like, I can scream, Phil, and say, we need to do this, we need to do that. But, like, we're past the point of needing to do things. This is crazy.
3: It does such a disservice, too, to the Indian immigrants who came to Canada years 100%. Ago because they wanted to, they loved what Canada was, and they wanted to get away from extortion gangs. And then all of a sudden they build a family, and now we just open the gates so those extortion gangs can come here and disrupt our communities. How do we fix it, my friend? I don't know. You need strong leadership. First of all, like, Carney has to address this, because if you don't, you're going to see people organizing their own gangs to counter it. And if you don't have that strong leadership that at least names the issues, the populace at some point is going to take their own actions.
0: Well, yeah. Imagine you read this in the middle of having a gun grab from people who legally bought their firearms. You're having a gun buyback program that's an absolute piece of you know what. And then now you're like, oh, I'm supposed to be giving my gun back or having it bought back while there's 1,000 people, foot soldiers, to this Bishnoi gang that are ready and willing to commit violent acts. Like, yeah, no, I'll give up my firearms. You've got it under control.
3: Yeah, like one of the firearms involved in crimes within 48 hours was used in two provinces. Like, they're just shipping firearms across Canada in the transport trucking industry. And we saw in Iran, when the populace has no weapons, they can't do anything. Like, you can't deal with it with a bad government. And now in Canada, I don't know how many other types of gangs like this are in Canada right now that are growing, forming, and who are manipulating and misusing the system. You just can't, you're just a child if you don't think that bad actors will walk through open doors to promote their own interests.
0: Yeah, it's hard to say suicidal empathy enough times. Like, the virtue that will lead to the downfall of your, you know, will lead to your destruction as a nationality. Gad Saad, the author of that book, has now moved out of Canada because he's about to be legitimately death threatened even more than he was before. Like, that's how he had to get out. But when you look at this, Phil, is there a way that you see this outside of it being a top down thing? Like, do you think Mark Carney will even comment on this? Because I don't see it happening.
3: No, so much of the liberal base comes from that immigrant bloc there, and they're smart enough to know to vote liberal in order to, like, not come under any pressure from the government. My worry, though, is I think society, the national borders are kind of slowly breaking down, and people are migrating, like in the book The Stand, to places where they can kind of create their own world. So I think you're going to see kind of provincial or state-based migration. Like, you got Florida, Texas, you have other states. So from a national perspective in Canada, I don't know how to bring it together with what's going on in BC, Alberta, Quebec, and Ontario. I hope he wakes up tomorrow, you know, and starts to inspire Canadians to be proud of what Canada is and to deal with these issues. But he's terrified of pissing off his base internally.
0: And it'll be interesting to see what he says when people ask him the question, what was that Make America Great Again thing about? Just level with us. And we'll get some. Well, I'll answer your question, but I'll answer the former question first. But thanks, Phil, for joining me. I appreciate you and breaking this all down. Have a great weekend, my buddy.
3: Hey, thank you. I don't get called a racist every day. Appreciate it.
0: Well, you know, I just wanted to act like I was on The View. Just once, okay? Just don't sue me. That's Phil Millar, the rogue lawyer. When we come back after the break, if you haven't heard that Late Night is still spitting out some interesting monologues, Jimmy Kimmel has some interesting words to say. He's an L.A. resident, L.A. native right now, but he's trying to take down Spencer Pratt and this move that's pushed Spencer Pratt high up in the polls in L.A. He's number two. He's closing in, but Jimmy Kimmel is putting out his voice of concern for those who are watching. We'll find out what they have to say after the break. It's No BS. I'm Brad Smith.
2: Join our community by signing up for the No BS Bulletin at NoBSWithBS.com.
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0: Oh, this makes me so sad that we can't play this whole song. Oh, Rage Against the Machine, Killing in the Name Of, one of the greatest albums front to back of all time. And this song specifically has a great chorus that could never be played on any radio station. Actually, if you think about it, I believe they got kicked off SNL and banned for life, Rage Against the Machine, because they started swearing on TV. If it wasn't Saturday Night Live, it was one of the big shows at the time. They told them not to swear, not do Killing in the Name Of, because the chorus is F you, I won't do what you tell me, over and over again for about 2 minutes. And to be honest with you, one of the best pump up songs before a football game ever.
8: I think it was with the BBC, that famous viral clip on social media. They asking, like, hey, you cannot swear on public television. And they just
0: They actually did the chorus of the song.
8: Yeah.
0: F you, I'm not going to do what you tell me. But I want you to do what I tell you right now. Call in 416-870-6400. Or if you're out of town, 888-225-TALK. Because we've got... postpone the contest today because we've got an 8-day valet voucher to park and fly for you. If it is travel season, which a lot of people are going to weddings, this is going to save you some huge bucks. They didn't give me like a, you know, prize value worth, blah, blah. No, but just Google this. It's expensive to park, especially at the airport. Expensive to park a park and fly. But guess what? You get an 8-day valet voucher. All you got to do is answer my skill testing question to get that. Which I will give live on the air because you can't give it out. Too many people are AIing. Too many people are Googling. If I ask you to text in, God, next thing you're going to do is just text in. And then we got to pick out from all you cheaters, all you AI cheaters. But before we do that, and again, the number is 416-870-6400 for the 8-day valet park and fly voucher. If you're going traveling, it'll save you. But before we get to that, I'll wait for the call lines to blow up is... Listen, we've talked about Spencer Pratt, this reality TV show guy who went from villain to trying to chill in the mayor's mansion in L.A. Well, Jimmy Kimmel has come out and said some pretty harsh things about him. And if you want to understand how the media is trying to kill this reality star who's wants to be mayor, well, we're going to tell you right after our contest. Let's get to the phone line, shall we? See that transition? We wait for the phone lines. Hello, who's this? Who am I speaking with?
9: Hey, it's Chris.
0: Chris, where are you calling from?
9: I'm calling from Alliston.
0: Chris from Alliston. How's your Friday going, my man?
9: So far, so good. I just finished work, and I'm heading out.
0: Well, look at you. I am going to give you what we call in the industry a softball question. All you have to do is tell me the answer to this beautiful trivia question. You're going to know it. I'll even give you the movie. It's Back to the Future. That is one of the greatest movies of all time, Chris. But I want you to tell me. When Marty McFly goes back to the future, what year is he going back to?
9: Oh, crap.
0: Come on.
9: I'm going to go with 54.
0: Ah, you so close! You don't suck, Chris. He's so close, Chris. Man, have a great weekend, all right?
9: Okay, thanks.
0: I appreciate you. All right, back to the phone lines. Santi just wants to get on the booze and the you sucks. Who am I speaking with? Who's this?
10: This is Madison.
0: Madison. Where are you calling from, Madison?
10: I'm from Milton.
0: Madison from Milton. What year did Marty McFly go back to in Back to the Future when he got in the DeLorean? 19 what?
10: 55?

0: like move to like a better day.
1: Yeah. Have you been to Rogers Stadium before?
0: Yeah, I went to see Coldplay there last summer.
1: You did? Oh my God. How was it?
0: That was amazing. Like actually my favorite concert. Yeah.
1: Okay. So everyone's talking about how hard it is to get to the stadium, Uber, all this and that. Like what's your experience in going there?
0: It was definitely a bit of a headache, but yeah, we took the TTC and then you just had to like walk a lot, but yeah. It was fine.
1: But worth going once you go?
0: Sorry?
1: Worth going once you get there?
0: Yeah, exactly.
1: Okay, so what song, I'm gonna get Santiago to play this song to break for us, but what's your favorite Bruno Mars song? When he gets up on stage and you're like, oh my God, we're at the Bruno Mars concert, play this song, Bruno. Which one?
0: I really like Marry You.
1: Okay, it's a little soft, but we'll go out with that one. Listen, Madison, have the best time at the Bruno Mars concert. Congratulations. Stay on hold. We'll get all your information, and thank you so much for calling in, love. I appreciate it.
0: Yeah, thank you so much.
1: All right, have a great day. Have a great weekend. Oh, okay, well, you know what? Let's get to the Jimmy Kimmel thing before we go to break, because, listen, this has been a crazy situation. Reality star running for mayor. Nobody thought he had any shot. Spencer Pratt was a villain, but now he's making headways. Number two in the polls. And let's hear what Jimmy Kimmel started his monologue with last night when talking about Spencer Pratt running for mayor.
2: So then you get a guy who was on a reality show, who's on a lot of reality shows. His profession is to be the screaming jerk on reality shows. And his house burns down. And even though he had no private insurance on his house and doesn't believe in climate change, he is understandably upset about his house burning down.
1: Okay, well, let's break that down, Jimmy Kimmel, because, of course, anyone would be upset about their house burning down. And Spencer Pratt's house did burn down. And when you said he had no insurance, it's because all the insurance companies in the Palisades area, and specifically in Los Angeles, had pulled some of their insurance policies right before the fire happens, up to 6 months before. Okay, Jimmy Kimmel, and he doesn't believe in climate change. Sorry to tell you that there's somebody that's going to be was arrested and charged with arson and has a trial on June 6th, not for just a little bit of the fire, but for starting the entire fires. Oh, and you live in LA, Jimmy, just like I did, so that you know that these fires happen every 2 years, historically, since the early 1900s. But go on, Jimmy, what else do you got?
2: For the first time in his life, people are agreeing with what he has to say. It's hard not to agree with what he has to say. He's angry about the same problems a lot of people here are angry about. Does he have solutions to those problems? No. But at least he's acknowledging that they are problems.
1: Well, clearly you haven't heard the fact that he wants to get rid of homelessness as a business, make sure NGOs don't work in California to support the homelessness business, make sure the drug addicts actually do get compassion and not just allowed to do drugs on the streets. He wants to turn them to actually compassionate facilities where they can get off drugs and become members of society. But keep going, Jimmy. You're making great points.
2: So then this angry reality show star who grew up wealthy and popular and is not very wealthy or popular anymore really starts to enjoy the attention. He starts to think, you know, I should be mayor, which is a statement that should make everyone laugh. But not everyone is laughing. Not everyone sees this as a joke.
1: Well, clearly you're drawing a connection to Donald Trump and being wealthy and popular when, you know, Spencer Pratt was on the Princess of Malibu. He was on the hills. He was a wealthier kid growing up in reality star. And yes, he did get broke. We should probably not make fun of anybody who has lost their wealth and tried to do something in return to make that wealth back. But go on, Jimmy.
2: And not only are they telling him he should be mayor, they're even going so far as to give him money for his campaign, some of which he immediately spent on moving into a $1,500 a night room at the Hotel Bel Air. He's living at the Hotel Bel Air at the same time he's running a video claiming he lives in a trailer on the burned out lot where his house was, which he is not. He is living at the Hotel Bel Air and using campaign money to pay for that. And yet still there's a group of people, many of whom believe themselves to be liberals, who are so angry they're willing to overlook this.
1: Okay, so let's keep making fun of him for his house burning down. And he's not living in the trailer in the lot where his house burned down. Because, well, that's wrong. He was living in the trailer full time when the house burned down. But when he decided to run for mayor, he was getting such bad death threats. Like literally people showing up at this plot of land saying that they were going to kill him. Messages to his phone, his wife, his family, even his kids. They said they were going to kill his kids. He said he would show all of us the text messages, but I believe him because that's how crazy politics is. So, well, he couldn't live at that trailer without security. So yes, he is living at a hotel. I don't know if we should be really speculating on whether he's using his money or not to pay for it, but if he is, I think it's justified seeing how you're going to have to get security round the clock in order just to live and run for mayor. And you talk about him just being this kind of kid. He's also the kid that brought to attention that $100 million of money that was donated to fire relief victims didn't

0: actually go to fire relief victims. So really what you're doing here, Jimmy, by me just breaking it down, and this is just on the research that I can do in 30 seconds, is proving why late night sucks, is you're an ideology-driven guy who's just pushing his own BS. The problem is that you're part of the BS. You know the city's bad. You've said it. But what are you going to do? You're going to stick with the same person, not take a guy because he lives in a hotel in Bel Air. Why? Because his house burned down. Why does he live there? Because he's getting death threats. Why does he want to run for mayor? Because he did a year of research on how crazy and corrupt what was going on during the wildfires is. Maybe you missed it in all of his absolutely savagery that he was putting on Instagram, but living in Toronto and seeing what's going on with this place, I would die for somebody, not to say that I would vote for Spencer Pratt in Toronto, but die for somebody to come out with an organized plan, who cares about his city, who openly says he has no ambition to be in politics after. He just wants to do what's best for the city. He's not a Republican. He's not a Democrat. He wants to run for Angelinos. But no, Jimmy Kimmel, you and your millions, God, you're so good at saying the basic amount of info with no context and making 65-year-old liberals believe you. You're a beautiful man. When we come back after the break, I want to give one last tribute today to someone who's fallen, someone who's lost to Canada, to sports, and who's no longer with us. Because this guy defined an era and a generation of toughness and grit. He got a lot of crap from it off the ice. But on the ice, he's a champion, and I was lucky enough to meet him. The world lost Claude Lemieux, NHL great. And I just want to talk about him a little bit after the break. And if you have a message or a story about Claude, text in, call in 416-870-6400. It's No BS. I'm Brad Smith. Happy Friday. Who cares, baby?
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5: You know, we talk about not having enough good news stories in this world and having to search so hard for them. Well, it's a good news story today, as the 14-year-old young girl, Esty, as she's called, she was on the spectrum. She was lost for almost 2 weeks. She went missing on May 15th in North York, but she was located yesterday around 1 p.m. Thursday, May 28th. By Toronto Police Services. She was in good physical condition, taken to hospital for assessment, but now police are investigating whether any criminality was involved. Example, the 30-year-old man that was reportedly taken to custody. This is just one of those stories where I don't want to get into nuance, except for, God, I just feel great for the parents and for all the family members who, when you look at the stats of how long people go missing for, especially kids, this doesn't usually turn up the way that this one has. So I know that they're going to hold their child tighter and hug her more and kiss her so much that she's going to get annoyed. But to have that feeling lift off your shoulders, I can't even imagine what that's like. I can't. So good on Toronto Police. And thank God for finding this young girl, Esty, and ending this awful debacle, tearing down posters, all the conversations that we're talking about. Like, listen, somebody just tweeted at me and they're like, oh, lay off Mayor Chow, you're too hard on her sometimes. And I'm like, no, this is the girl who said thank you to the Mayor Chow, tweeted and was like, thank you to the police services, first responders who came together to find her. And it's like, no, Mayor Chow, you didn't say anything, not one post, not one, like, not one direction did you point saying we have to come together to find this young girl. You just jumped on the bandwagon at the end and said, oh, thank you, Toronto Police Services, because you have to big up the Toronto Police because of all the corruption, all the scandals and stuff, right? Like, so no, I'm not going to get off her. But you don't jump in the story when the story here is that a young 14-year-old girl who was missing forever is safe. That's not your, that's not anybody's situation to cloud where the attention should be. And that's to the family, the young Esty herself, and the friends around that got somebody back. When you look at the stats of missing people that should have never come back, and now they're there, and now they can have their family back together. So I just, God love them for doing that. But a family right now that's missing loved ones is got that of the late Claude Lemieux. If you didn't hear about this, the NHL great, who was just 3 days ago at the Montreal Bell Center to lift the torch up in the pregame presentation to light the crowd on fire, get them all pumped up. Claude Lemieux, this was his introduction from the NBC, sorry, the American coverage of the hockey game.
6: Tonight's torchbearer He won the Stanley Cup as a rookie with the Canadiens back in 1986, scoring 10 goals in 20 postseason games. A four-time Cup champion overall with three teams, Claude Lemieux.
5: Now you can talk about, and let's leave the crowd noise there, you can talk about all the accomplishments. Four-time Stanley Cup champion, Conn Smythe winner, from his days in Montreal to Colorado. He didn't just play hockey. He was like the ultimate warrior. He was the guy who could score a Wayne Gretzky goal, but then rough you up in the corner. He was the guy who agitated you. He was the guy that you loved to have play on your team, but you hated to play against. He had one of those mixed reputations. Why isn't he scoring 100 goals? And why doesn't he stop fighting people? Because he didn't care. All he wanted to do was win and help his team win at any cause. And when you hear TMZ report that just 3 days after this moment in Montreal that lit the fans on fire, that he possibly took his life by suicide, you feel for the family, you feel for his friends, you feel for Claude. And I know this is going to be controversial to say, but I've lost my best friend to suicide, and his family says it the best, and I trust in their family, where he said they're at peace now. They're at peace now. And as much as the family will miss him, I hope that they get whatever solace they need from this situation, because it's hard to have somebody that casts a shadow that big, that for the 4 hours that I got to spend with him one time during Toronto International Film Festival, we had drinks and I got to hang around with a guy who I idolized growing up because he was tough as nails. He could score and he didn't take any crap from anybody. And I just remember one of those conversations was he said, Brad, everything that I did in life, I only had one gear and I was in sixth. That's what he said. I was in sixth gear all the time. And if I ever took it out of sixth gear, I was never going to be the best version of me, whether it was scoring, whether it was fights, whether it was hockey, whether it was in the practice, whether it was in the locker room. I just wanted to give everybody everything I had. I'll never forget that conversation that I had with him, how nice he was to me, how gracious he was. But more than that, I can just say, as we leave the show today and go into the weekend, Claude gave everything he had to everybody around him, and he's going to be missed. And I hope you have the best weekend. I hope that you understand that life is short, and that when you have the chance to say you love someone to somebody around you in your family, never take that for granted. Give your parents a call. Give someone that you love a hug. We've got a great lineup for you. David Cooper will be here 12 to 1. I'll be on Crosstalk from 1 to 2. Drex will be in studio from 2 to 3. And Ben Mulrooney, as always, take you home from 3 to 6. This is No BS. Great things will happen. Say it to you out loud. Peace. I'm out of here.
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13: 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Everything demands your attention. So here's something rare. Ah, silence. It's underappreciated, kind of like windows from Magic. 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
24: From the National Newsroom of the Canadian Press, I'm John Kennedy. Foreign Affairs Minister Anita Anand has welcomed her Chinese counterpart, Wang Yi, to Canada for the first time in a decade. Speaking at the Global Affairs Canada headquarters in Ottawa, Anand says their leaders have set out clear and ambitious visions for their countries and the recalibrated relationship between the two that includes cooperation on trade.
25: At the same time, each of our countries must address critical issues and priorities to ensure the safety and security of our peoples.
24: Her remarks come days after a Canadian warship passed through the Taiwan Strait. Beijing had warned that such transits undermined the bilateral relationship between nations. Conservative leader Pierre Poilievre says Prime Minister Mark Carney's policies are to blame for Canada entering into a recession. Poilievre suggested the Liberal government would make excuses following the latest Statistics Canada GDP report.
26: But excuses will not put food on the dinner table of the 2.2 million people relying on food banks. Excuses will not get the jobs back for the 120,000 people who've lost them, as Canada has the second highest unemployment in the G7.
24: StatCan says the economy contracted slightly for the second quarter in a row to start the year, which is the benchmark that some economists consider a technical recession. Meanwhile, the Prime Minister told the Pope that Canada wants to lead internationally when it comes to being responsible with AI.
27: The Prime Minister's office says Carney talked to the Pontiff about artificial intelligence, specifically how AI must serve humanity, starting with protecting individuals. The discussion came days after the Pope issued a document calling for robust regulation of artificial intelligence. The readout says Carney welcomed the Pope's leadership on the issue. Carney recently said the federal government will release its long-awaited national AI strategy next week. Brenda Molina Navidad, The Canadian Press.
24: Gas prices may have fallen on optimism that a ceasefire in the Middle East is on the way, but one expert says it will still be expensive to fill up this summer. Even if the feud ends soon, Enpro International Chief Petroleum Analyst Roger McKnight says it could be 4 months until gas prices decline because fuel inventories have been depleted throughout the conflict.
28: If I was a consumer, I would grab any price
0: reductions you're seeing right now, because they're not going to hold up in July and August.
24: Data from energy analytics website GasBuddy shows the cost of fueling up has been dropping for the last 10 days to about $1.76 per liter. Oscar-winning editor of the original Star Wars films, Marcia Lucas, has died at the age of 80. She helped shape some of the film's most memorable moments and later worked on Return of the Jedi. Lucas also edited several acclaimed Martin Scorsese films during Hollywood's New Hollywood era. Her family says she died of metastatic cancer in California. This is the Canadian Press. In sports, hockey might be considered Canada's game, but the iconic Stanley Cup will extend its decades-long residency in the United States for at least another year. Taylor Hall, Logan Stankoven, and Eric Robinson scored in a dominating first period that helped the Hurricanes push past the Montreal Canadiens 6-1, closing a five-game series. The visiting Toronto Blue Jays erased a 5-0 deficit by scoring 4 runs in the 7th and 2 more in the 8th to beat the Baltimore Orioles 6-5. Kazuma Okamoto and Charles McAdoo each had 2-run homers for the Jays in the 7th inning, while Vladimir Guerrero Jr. had a 2-run double in the 8th to ignite the comeback. For the 5th time in this year's NBA playoffs, a series is coming down to the ultimate game. San Antonio will visit the Oklahoma City Thunder tomorrow in Game 7 of the Western Conference Final. From the Canadian Press, I'm John Kennedy.
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2: It takes a special kind of band to obscure their appearance, to hide themselves from the general public. But if you can do it right, then it moves from being a silly gimmick to an important piece of your identity, your image, and your brand. When Kiss came along in the early 1970s with their Japanese kabuki-inspired makeup, it really wasn't all that far out. They came from New York, where there was a glitter scene that had lots of guys wearing makeup. Kiss just took it to an extreme. The Demon, Star Child, Spaceman, Catman. And it worked. Kiss sold 100 million albums. Now, there was that period after 1983 when they wiped off the grease paint and showed their faces to everyone, but that's not what fans wanted to see, so they eventually had to bring it all back. A more contemporary example is Slipknot. Their masks have been an essential part of their identity since the band started up in 1995. It started with the clown wearing a clown mask for the band's first gig shortly before Halloween that year. The rest of the guys thought that was pretty dumb, at least at first, but then they all joined in. Fans now keep close tabs on each member's mask, parsing what each new iteration, and they can change or be updated almost yearly, might mean. There are other mask-wearing bands, the Residents with their eyeball heads, any number of dark metal bands from Scandinavia like Ghost and Lordi, Pussy Riot, largely to keep their identity hidden from the authorities. And then there's Gwar, who have taken it to a completely different level with their alien costumes. Oh, and Deadmau5 has had his big mouse head for years. There are tons of others, but I think you get the idea. This brings me to Daft Punk. From 1993 until their breakup in February of 2021, they acted like robots with elaborate helmets that completely obscured their identity. We knew that they were French, and we knew their real names, but beyond that, they were a cool mystery that we all played along with. Now that they're done, though, it's time to dig through their history. What the hell was Daft Punk all about? And why did they matter so much? Here is their requiem.
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Daft Punk and Da Funk from their album called Homework, released in January 1997. They called it that because they recorded it at home, which makes sense. And that wasn't supposed to be an album. They'd put out a bunch of individual songs without any intention of collecting them together, but then it just kind of happened, and the record sold several million copies. Hello again, I'm Alan Cross, and with Daft Punk gone, apparently forever, it's a good time to look back on their 28-year career to determine why they were so important to music. And we're actually going to start before the beginning. At the core of everything are just two people. First, it's Guy Manuel Homem Christo. There aren't many people in music with hyphenated first and last names. And then there's Thomas Bangalter. Let's take them separately. Guy Manuel, which is actually short for Guillaume Emmanuel, is from just west of Paris. His great-great-grandfather was a famous Portuguese military person, and he's the grandson of a famous Portuguese poet. He got his first instrument, a guitar, when he was 14. Thomas Bangalter is a year younger. He's from Paris proper. His father was a songwriter and record producer. He began playing piano at 6, and his parents made sure that he practiced and practiced and practiced and practiced. The two met in high school in 1987 and immediately bonded over music, recording some demos with a few other students. That led to the formation of a band called Darlin', which comes from a Beach Boys song they covered. Guy Manuel was on guitar and Thomas played bass. Now, let's be clear. This was a full-on rock band. And in 1992, they recorded a couple of songs for an indie label. This was their first original composition. It's called Cindy So Loud.

Yeah, that's the band that would become Daft Punk. Let's hear the other song they recorded back then. This is, well, it's supposed to be a cover of that Beach Boys song called Darlin'. Not that you'd ever know it.

More pre-Daft Punk music from Guy Manuel and Thomas from 1992 when they were in their rock band Darlin'. They recorded a total of 4 songs, played 2 gigs, and lasted all of 6 months. But when a review in a British music paper said that they played Daft Punky Trash, they're talking about Darlin' here, and that's a quote, Darlin' called it a day. They had a third member in the band, Laurent Bankowitz. He went to work with Phoenix, another French band that we'd hear from later. The whole Darlin' escapade soured Guy Manuel and Thomas on the whole rock and roll thing, even though this was 1992. They didn't think that rock had anywhere to go, even as grunge exploded and Manchester morphed into Britpop. They thought drum machines and synths and dance was where it was at. So, owing to that snarky review and Melody Maker, they started Daft Punk. Guy Manuel and Thomas started going to raves and other dance events. And it was at a rave at Euro Disney in Paris in 1993 that they ran into the co-founder of a label called Soma. A demo tape was handed over, and soon the first ever Daft Punk track was released. The song would later show up in their debut album in a pre-recorded form, but this is the original from 1994. It's called The New Wave.

That track was enough to get Daft Punk some work in clubs. When they weren't doing that, they were in the studio as much as they could be. In 1995, they issued Daft Funk, which we already heard, and it sold quite well and got them noticed. In fact, a bidding war broke out. After some negotiating, they ended up with Virgin Records in 1996. I should point out that Guy Emmanuel and Thomas were appearing barefaced back then. They'd show up at a club, perform some of their own songs, and spin records from their personal collections. Everybody knew what they looked like. Well, some people. They sometimes wore black bags over their heads as a way to preserve some sort of anonymity. They also started showing up to interviews and promotional appearances with Halloween masks. But it would soon get much weirder. By the time the Homework album came out in January 1997, Daft Punk had a bunch of standalone singles and a serious following amongst the dance set. Homework was hyped up by the music press, and the album ended up charting in more than a dozen countries around the world. Dance charts mostly, but, you know, still. The only place where it was a genuine across-the-board hit was in France. Actually, Daft Punk sold more as a single than Homework sold as an album. Still, though, yeah, a good start. The same thing happened with another single called Around the World. The goal here was to make a record like Chic, Nile Rodgers' band from the disco era. It's worth deconstructing this song. There are five instruments and a robotic voice saying Around the World. It's repeated 80 times in the short edited version and 144 times in the original. A scientific analysis of music declared this to be one of the most repetitive songs ever released. And that is its genius. If you want to lose yourself in music, repetition is the thing that will do it.

0: Around the World, a single from the Daft Punk album Homework. Daft Punk started playing everywhere, taking their home studio with them wherever they went. And their performances were genius in their simplicity. A sequencer handled the drum machines and the bass lines, and then Guy Manuel and Thomas were free to lay all kinds of sounds and samples over top. That sounds simple, but you still have to A, know how to sync things up, and B, find the right sounds and samples. That's hard, but Daft Punk figured it out. In a moment, we'll move into 1998 with the second album, which marked a change in those sounds.
1: You say you can't imagine your child being diagnosed with cancer, but you can. 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Imagine some kids are headed to practice, and yours is headed to another procedure. 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Imagine every week there's yet another appointment and another payment you can't afford. 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
0: This is a look back at the 28-year existence of Daft Punk and why they were considered to be one of the most influential bands in the world, even though they released a grand total of just 4 albums. Yeah, go back and count them. 4. After things settled down with the Homework album, Guy Manuel and Thomas started working on the second record in 1998 at Daft House, the studio they built in Thomas's bedroom in Paris. Their gear took up so much space that he had to move the bed somewhere else. And the album took a little longer than expected because along the way, their sound evolved. It became slicker, for one thing. And there was more than just a little techno pop in the mix, incorporating samples and certain themes from the late 70s and early 80s, which, of course, was the original techno pop era with bands like Depeche Mode and OMD and Thomas Dolby and Erasure and so many others. There was less Chicago-style house and more post-disco and R&B. They were also fascinated with this new toy called Auto-Tune. They dusted off a lot of vintage synthesizers, and there were more live instruments. As a consequence of all this, the songs had more structure. That's apparent in the first single, which had been sitting around since 1998 before it was resurrected and turned into this.

One More Time, the first single from the second Daft Punk album, which they called Discovery. And it's around this time that the robots appeared. The fiction was that at 9.09 a.m. on September 9th, 1999, they were working in their studio when their sampler exploded. They were horribly injured and mutilated and required extensive reconstructed surgery, which didn't quite take. And as a result, they were doomed to wear helmets for the rest of their existence. Actually, it was worse than that. After regaining consciousness after the surgery, something that required the helmets to be permanently installed, they realized that they had become robots. And, well, fine robots they would be. Yes, they'd lost all the memories of who they were as humans, but they did retain the ability to create music. Great story. This idea has several origins. If you go back to the 1974 Brian De Palma film, Phantom of the Paradise, one of the main characters is the horribly disfigured Winslow Leach. He hid his facial injuries by wearing a helmet. There was also a band from the early 70s called Space, and their thing was to wear helmets and spacesuits so they could remain anonymous. This idea of anonymity was very important. Guy Manuel and Thomas wanted to focus on making music and not have to worry about being public figures that could be photographed and recognized. The very first helmets featured wigs. Thomas's headgear had curly hair. Guy Manuel's had long, straight hair. But on the way to a magazine photo shoot in 2001, they decided that the robots would look better bald, so they ripped out the fake hair. And from there, the helmet designs not only became more ornate, but an essential part of their image. Music meets art, meets the future, meets whatever. And this led to a fascinating level of mystique that they were able to pull off for the rest of their career. Not an easy thing in the universe of the internet. Yes, the thing about the helmets was kind of goofy, but they also showed how dead serious Daft Punk was about their art. Let me quote Thomas from a Rolling Stone story. "We're interested in the line between fiction and reality, creating those fictional personas that exist in real life. And a way to enfold Daft Punk's music within a tradition of flamboyant pop theatricality that includes Kraftwerk and Ziggy Stardust and Kiss. People thought the helmets were marketing or something, but for us, it was sci-fi glam. We're not performers. We're not models. It would not be enjoyable for humanity to see our features, but the robots are exciting to people." The helmet designs changed over the years. There were several different versions. Some reportedly had built-in air conditioning, which came in handy for playing hot live shows, and communication links so that Guy Manuel and Thomas could talk to each other and their crew. One set of helmets was made by the same special effects company that worked on one of the Spider-Man movies. Guy Manuel and Thomas loved this anonymity. They could walk in and out of shows right through the crowd without being noticed. The only downside, though, were imposters. One guy rang up a huge bar tab at a club in Ibiza after saying, "I'm Thomas Bangalter." Cheeky bugger. This is another single from Discovery. It's called Digital Love and features a sample built from a song called I Love You More from American songwriter and producer George Duke.

0: Digital Love from the Discovery album. Here's where we need to start talking about Daft Punk movies. In 2003, they released a dialogue-free, 65-minute animated sci-fi film called Interstellar 5555, the story of the secret star system. This was done in collaboration with a legendary Japanese filmmaker named Kazushige Takenouchi. It's a very daft film. It tells the story of the abduction and rescue of an interstellar pop band and roughly follows the themes laid out on the album. We'll come back to movies in just a sec. The third Daft Punk record was released in March 2005 and came together after just 6 weeks of running and recording. They called it Human After All, and it was fine, according to most fans. Maybe a little derivative and repetitive, perhaps a little rushed. Still, fans seemed to like it, especially after the resulting tour, which involved the band performing in front of a giant pyramid gilded with LED lights. This tour, known as the Alive 2006-2007 Tour, was a massive success, especially in North America. It brought European electronic music to a much wider audience and really helped kickstart the whole EDM thing on this side of the Atlantic. One of the singles from Human After All was Harder, Better, Faster, Stronger. After the Alive tour, a live version was released as a single.
1: Television rules the nation. Television rules the nation.

0: That live work netted Daft Punk a couple of Grammy Awards in 2008. And they surprised everyone by actually showing up at the ceremony. They even performed with Kanye West. And believe it or not, 2008, this was the first time a Daft Punk performance was televised. Okay, back to movies. In 2006, they released Daft Punk's Electroma, another sci-fi thing, involving two robots who want to become human. Very Pinocchio and Commander Data. In 2009, they were hired to compose material for the new Tron movie, and they even made a cameo appearance as DJs. So, yeah, they were busy. But what about another album? The gap was almost 8 years. We'll pick it up there in a second.
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0: Daft Punk went 8 years between the release of Human After All and the next one, which would be called Random Access Memories. There was a change of record labels, and a whole bunch of people had to be corralled to help with this record. This time, Guy Manuel and Thomas decided that they wanted to work with as many humans as possible. The goal was to replicate the sort of thing they'd been doing, but with meatbags instead of machines. Giorgio Moroder, the pioneering synth dance guy, was brought in. So was Nile Rodgers of Chic and the producer of David Bowie's Let's Dance album. He was a personal hero of the guys. Julian Casablancas of The Strokes signed up. Pharrell Williams. Songwriter Paul Williams. Canadian pianist Chili Gonzalez. Panda Bear from Animal Collective. Jazz bassist Nathan East. House producer Todd Edwards and a few more. When it came to inspiration, Daft Punk spent a lot of time listening to Fleetwood Mac, The Cars, Steely Dan, The Eagles, The Doobie Brothers, and Michael Jackson. Pink Floyd's Dark Side of the Moon was studied a lot, too. Tons of material was recorded. In fact, too much. And for a few minutes, they entertained the idea of releasing everything as a 4-disc box set. But then the cull started, which brought everything down to about 74 minutes, a few seconds under the maximum capacity of a single compact disc. When it finally arrived on May 17th, 2017, demand for new Daft Punk material was insane. If you weren't into the whole scene, you could have been forgiven for wondering why people were calling this the most anticipated album of the new century. For these people, it definitely was. Random Access Memories became the only number one Daft Punk album in North America. And the first single hit number one in 30 countries and became one of the biggest selling digital singles of all time. Oh, and the record won a ton of Grammy Awards in 2015.

0: After the huge success of Get Lucky and Random Access Memories as a whole, Daft Punk worked on a variety of side projects, including helping out The Weeknd on the song Starboy, which also hit number one. There were some compilations, an installation in Hollywood featuring costumes, artwork, and memorabilia, an electronic art exhibition in Paris, some low-key collaborations with people like Kanye West and Pharrell Williams and Jay-Z. There was a documentary about the band in 2015, and, well, that was about it. There was no new music forthcoming from Daft Punk. And suddenly, it was all over. It just apparently came to a crashing end. On February 22nd, 2021, a clip from the 2006 movie Electroma appeared on Daft Punk's YouTube channel. It ends with a shot of one robot exploding while the other walks away. Then a title card came up that read 1993-2021. The following day, a band spokesperson said, yes, Daft Punk had definitely broken up, but didn't give a reason. A few days later, Thomas Bangalter released a handwritten note quoting the lyrics from the song Touch, and it came with a clip to a Charlie Chaplin movie from 1936 called Modern Times. There's a shot where two characters walk away into the distance. There's no new real information here, but Daft Punk has always been artsy and mysterious and opaque. Will we ever see or hear anything more from them? Well, it's possible. They certainly left a lot of unreleased material behind. And even if they don't, Daft Punk has gone down in history as one of the most influential bands in the history of dance. Back in a moment. You have to wonder if we'll ever see a band like Daft Punk again. The musical conditions have to be just right. You have to be in the correct place, the correct time. You have to have a unique way of looking at music. And then you need a carefully constructed image that will help you stand out from the crowd. That anonymity thing was intriguing, too. By not being recognizable as humans, Daft Punk could get away with things that no one else could. For example, they appeared in a commercial for The Gap at a time when few artists of their type and stature were doing such things. They promoted Ericsson phones, Adidas gear. There were Daft Punk Coca-Cola bottles sold under the name Daft Coke. They appeared in ads for Yves Saint Laurent, and they were part of a promotional campaign for a Formula One racing team. Maybe all that explains why they decided to retire. They must have made a ton of money, must have managed it well, and must have decided that it was time to pack it in after just four proper studio albums over 28 years. We should all get so lucky. Podcasts for this program can be found on all the usual platforms. Just download and go. They're all free. Music news, information, and recommendations are always available through my website, which is ajournalofmusicalthings.com. We can meet up on Twitter, Facebook, and Instagram, and I love getting email. Send me something through alan@alancross.ca. Technical production is by Rob Johnston. I'm Alan Cross.
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7: From the National Newsroom of the Canadian Press, I'm John Kennedy. Foreign Affairs Minister Anita Anand welcomed Chinese Foreign Minister Wang Yi to Ottawa today, marking the first visit by a Chinese foreign minister in a decade. Anand says Canada wants to boost its exports to China by 50% by 2030, while protecting national security and Canadian values. Global Affairs Canada says the two ministers discussed trade, foreign interference, human rights, and climate cooperation ahead of Prime Minister Mark Carney's planned trip to China in November. Outside of the talks, Falun Gong protesters gathered in Ottawa, while Conservative leader Pierre Poilievre accused the Liberal government of being too soft on Beijing. Conservative leader Pierre Poilievre says Prime Minister Mark Carney's policies are to blame for Canada entering a recession. Poilievre reacted to the latest Statistics Canada GDP report that says the economy contracted slightly for the second quarter in a row to start the year, a benchmark that some economists consider for a technical recession.
8: There's nothing technical about having an empty stomach because you can't afford paying the worst food inflation in the G7. There's nothing technical about coming home from work and telling your kids that you no longer have a job and that they're going to have to sell the house because Canada has the second highest unemployment in the G7. That is not technical. It is real. This is a full-blown Liberal recession.
7: Finance Minister François-Philippe Champagne says he remains confident about the Canadian economy. As Ottawa appears to inch closer to a trade deal with India, Saskatchewan Premier Scott Moe says he hopes the agreement addresses the punishing tariffs on pulse crops. But Moe says if a deal doesn't remove the duties, it's something that his province can still work around.
9: But if they're not in that deal, that is an environment that we'll have to work our way through, which is the environment we currently operate in. And we've had pulse tariffs come on and off over my time in this position and over my time in elected government.
7: Last year, India imposed a 30% levy on all imported yellow peas and 10% duties on lentils, causing Canadian exports of the crops to dampen. The estimated cost for hosting the FIFA World Cup in Vancouver has risen roughly 22% over the last projection released in June. The BC government says hosting Vancouver's seven games will cost up to $729 million, up from an upper limit of $624 million in the last projection. Tourism Minister Anne Kang says the World Cup's potential long-term positive economic impact is quite hard to measure.
10: When people come and they bring their money and spend it here, when we see opportunities of diversifying our trade, we see economic growth and we see a growth in our GDP. And with this money that we are making for the province, we're able to invest either in our capital projects or our programming, which seniors, kids, schools need. And so we need to work at this from all fronts.
7: The province also says net costs would be lower than previously thought by the $30 million due to projected revenue also estimated to rise higher than the last projection. This is the Canadian Press. In sports, hockey might be considered Canada's game, but the iconic Stanley Cup will extend its decades-long residency in the United States for at least another year. Taylor Hall, Logan Stankoven, and Eric Robinson scored in a dominating first period that helped the Hurricanes push past the Montreal Canadiens 6-1, closing a five-game series. The visiting Toronto Blue Jays erased a 5-0 deficit by scoring four runs in the seventh and two more in the eighth to beat the Baltimore Orioles 6-5. Kazuma Okamoto and Charles McAdoo each had two-run homers for the Jays in the seventh inning, while Vladimir Guerrero Jr. had a two-run double in the eighth to ignite the comeback. For the fifth time in this year's NBA playoffs, a series is coming down to the ultimate game. San Antonio will visit the Oklahoma City Thunder tomorrow in Game 7 of the Western Conference Final. From the Canadian Press, I'm John Kennedy.
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12: All right, welcome back to the final hour of the Alex Pearson Show. If you want to be a part of the conversation, 416-870-6400 or 1-888-225-TALK. And it's interesting that I'm choosing to do this story first because I'm telling you, it's somewhat of a non-event. And look, I may piss people off by saying this. But constantly complaining about the noise coming from Rogers Stadium is falling on deaf ears. No one cares. And I know that there is a group that's been around for 4 years, run by a woman who has some very good ideas. Ingrid, her name is? Ingrid Bure. And she's like, hey, listen, we've got to restore some urban calm. While I agree with her on many points that she makes, I think she's honestly screaming into the void. So there's been, once again, after Bruno Mars concerts, noise complaints about the noise from Rogers Stadium. Ingrid Bure claims that she's heard from people as far away as Vaughan that could hear Bruno Mars. And she says, you know, atmospheric conditions, wind, the whole thing. Yeah, noise carriers. We know that. Yep. Here's the state of affairs, though, is Ingrid and her group, who have said, hey, listen, there should be like a website we can go to where we can understand whether or not there's going to be pyrotechnics from a show. Just so we know, you know, because, you know, some people have dogs who are scared of stuff like that. This is all of the stuff she's asking for is common sense, like a website to go to. This is when the noise is going to start. This is likely when it's going to end. What's the curfew? Blah, blah, blah. But I don't think you're ever going to win a battle against two large corporations like Live Nation and Rogers. They've invested millions into this stadium. Most of the shows that are there are sellout shows. Why do we have a stadium like that? Because we don't have a stadium like that. That's why we have that stadium. Because we are the largest city in this country. And this is absolutely a must-stop destination stop for some of the biggest artists on the planet. Just the way it is. That's the world we live in. And look, if you want complete peace and quiet, move out of the city. Sorry, that's just the way it is. The same thing happens when there's noise complaints from somewhere like Scotiabank Arena. Well, so, you know, someone who's just moved into a condo, they've never lived right downtown before. Why is it always noise? Well, you know where you're living. See, the Downsview Park argument is a little bit different. Or is it? Because it used to be an airport. So what's the difference? Now, obviously, Bruno Mars, five-night stand with a couple of breaks in between. And it's only going to ramp up in the summer. The summer's when it's going to be busiest. So it's only like a 12-week stretch that we're really complaining about noise. So I read a great story online the other day. Of a dude that, I didn't even know which city it was in. It was a dude that lived in an apartment block, and he was so pissed off by the noise coming from the street down below. He got angry. He got like visibly angry with himself. Like, I cannot believe this noise is happening. It's disrupting me. I cannot stand it. So he goes downstairs to see what all the commotion is. And he sees people dancing a samba in the street because there's a band that's rocked up and they're doing a thing. And everyone's just, his observance is everyone's smiling, everyone's having a good time, everyone's having conversations with other humans, and the sun is out. And that instantly changed his mood. So he's upstairs in his apartment, angry and pissed off at the world because noise. You live in a city. He goes downstairs. He sees why there is noise. He understands the fun that is being had. So I don't know what the solution is here, because there is what Ingrid and her organization is requesting and asking for in many cases makes common sense. She's unfortunately, bashing her head against a brick wall when it comes to restoring urban peace. You live in a city. It's going to be busy. And if there's a massive piece of vacant land, and an entertainment company and a large media corporation have gone, all right, let's go in cahoots on this and build something interesting. And they get approvals to do it. Then what are you going to do about it? Summer's always going to be traditionally busier and noisier, no matter where you live. Pick a city, it's going to be noisy in summer. You got outdoor festivals, you got street parties. Man, this city's going to be so busy and noisy in the next month or so. You got the World Cup. That's going to be massive. Do you know how much noise a vuvuzela makes? Like, what? Have you been in a stadium with someone blowing on a vuvuzela? It's the craziest thing. It's so much fun, right? And you're like, oh, it's going to be noisy. My ears can't stand it. But guess what? Once you're there and you see everyone else having a good time, I think the word is, I want to use here intrinsically, you're just going to have a good time as well. And look, you could be one of those grumpy bastards like my dad who just, I don't like any noise. I don't like crowds. I don't want to be out around any of that. But I guarantee you, if you involve yourself and insert yourself in the fun that's happening around you, you will have a much better time. I just cannot fathom the stress and anger that you would be carrying constantly. If you were, your whole thing is complaining about noise from a stadium for 12 weeks a year. And I understand the juxtaposition that you want urban calm, but the deep irony is you live in a city, a growing city, a fast-growing city. 6 million plus people. We're all here making noise. We're all making different types of noise. And it's going to piss some people off. And for those that truly, truly, truly cannot stand the noise of a city and what it actually sounds like, they get to the point where they get the hell out of Dodge. There are plenty of people that work in this building that don't live in Toronto. Greg, who does the morning show on 640, lives in Ajax, right? Fearless Fred, who works over there in Q107, lives up in Ajax. Because, you live in the city for a certain amount of time, you're like, all right, this works for me. Maybe you've got a growing family. Maybe you want more space. But for some people, it can be about silence. And it's going to be an uphill battle that she's just not going to be able to win. Like, I support her in asking for things like websites with, better information. Yeah, absolutely. Those things are doable things. But expecting two multi-million dollar, especially one of them being a multinational company, and Rogers being one of the largest telecommunications companies in this country, they got better lawyers than you, and they got better lobbyists than you. Bruno Mars is playing tonight. I was offered a ticket, and I said no to my friend. and Martha's now annoyed at me because I said, no, I can't afford that. I wasn't even told how much the ticket was. And I know Martha's been trying to find one. So I got a friend going to Bruno Mars tonight as well. I saw someone complaining on the internet. It took them 2 hours to walk from the stadium to Downsview. Comfortable shoes. Don't wear heels. All right, let's take a break here on the Alex Pearson Show. If you want to weigh in on anything we're talking about, 416-870-6400, 1-888-225-TALK. When we return, the TTC and the City of Toronto have announced some major changes coming to our transportation network, especially when it comes to trains, safety barriers. It's a conversation that's been going on for a while, but now it looks like it's going to start happening. More next.
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7: All right, welcome back to the show. The TTC and the City of Toronto have made an announcement this morning. There's going to be a pilot project. I love a pilot project. Something that you've probably heard talked about on these radio stations many times is whether or not it is worth spending money to put barriers in our train stations. If you've ever been to Hong Kong, Japan, South Korea, they're the places I've seen that have these. They're kind of a common sense idea, but the cost is always going to be the thing that everyone brings up, right? All right, here is Olivia Chow from this morning. If you could turn this up a little louder for me.
8: We must prevent riders from falling or jumping onto the subway track. Even when no one is harmed, track intrusions causes significant delays.
7: Right, it always comes back to delays. Let's be honest here. Let's have an actual, real conversation. What this is actually about is the fact that we have people in our society, it may be you, maybe me, depending on what type of day you're having, that may be feeling a little off. We are going to have a conversation about suicide here. And I just want to reiterate that if you feel that you need to talk to somebody about that, maybe you got something on your mind, 988 is the number you can call toll free across Canada. If you're not feeling right and you just want to have a conversation with somebody. And I like to give that number out because when I give numbers of people that have taken their lives on the TTC, it becomes more apparent that, yeah, this is probably a good idea. So a 2021 medical study found 148 subway injury incidents between 2010 and 2016. About 21 incidents per year. Between 1998, and this is some numbers that Martha found for me, from 1998 to 2021, 302 subway suicides. 258 non-fatal suicide attempts between 2004 and 2021. That works out to roughly 13 suicides per year and about 14 non-fatal attempts on average across the TTC. Even one of those is too much. So that number, again, I want to give out. The suicide crisis hotline here in Canada is free to use. It's 988. And I think when I hear those numbers, and I know that there's going to be people that just are indifferent to this because they don't care. They just want to get to where they're going. What's the delay? What's the delay? Well, maybe someone is having a mental health episode and things have had to be delayed. So I 100% support this idea. I believe that TMU is going to be the first station they do this at. It's such a busy station. It makes sense. People slip too. Apart from intentional attempts on people's own lives, sometimes people slip. That's why those yellow things are there, to try and give you a little bit of extra traction so you don't slip into the thing. But apparently they're going to put in some, AI cameras or something? AI! Artificial intelligence is going to fix everything. They got to put in some AI cameras so if someone falls in, it detects. Which only makes sense if a train isn't in station yet. Like if it's someone waiting and they slip, because that would give a signal to stop the trains. But if someone intentionally is doing the thing I don't want to mention on the radio, It's probably too late. So I think this is actually a great idea. Other countries have led by example with this sort of technology. Japan especially. Japan has, or had, I don't know what their current rate of suicide is, but there are people in Japan that do actually throw themselves in front of trains. And that is why these barriers exist, to stop people from getting injured. I don't know what it's going to cost per station. I don't know what it's going to cost. Are your tax dollars, is your tax rate going to go up? I don't know, probably. But I think even saving one life is a good thing, isn't it? Would we agree with that? Or are you going to be one of those people of opinion going, I don't care. Costs too much taxpayer money. And look, I don't think that they're just going to do this everywhere all at once. I think the plan is as they renovate our subway stations, they install these as they go. So, hypothetically, what are they doing? They're doing some widening stuff, like a better sort of passenger sort of waiting areas at Union. They're sort of still working on some of that, I think, aren't they? I think you'll see they'll probably put barriers there as well.
9: For Union to make a lot of sense, because it's one of the busiest.
7: Yeah.
9: And I don't know about other people, but I have this irrational fear that somebody's going to push me from the back.
7: Well, and look, that happens too. That happens.
9: So yeah.
7: I don't think it's a fear that you need to have that's irrational. I think it's a normal thing. Like when I'm at a train station, I don't watch the train come in.
9: Oh.
7: I don't do that.
9: What do you do then?
7: I kind of witnessed something happen in Vancouver when a train came into a station once. So I have a bit of a technique. I don't want to see the train coming to the station just in case. And that's once again, another perfect example to put barriers in.
9: Wow.
7: So if the train's coming in, I won't watch it head on. I'll face away. I'll face the direction the train's going. I know that's a strange thing to hear, but I don't need to see what I saw once, right? Do you know what I'm saying? I don't need to witness that again, because while we talk about the fact that some people do this and take their own lives, there are people that witness these things who can be extremely traumatized by those things. We never talk about that angle of it. So it's not just, we have to just take pause and understand that someone unfortunately thinking they need to take an attempt on their own life, it's going to affect a lot of, I know a lot of people think, it's a selfish thing and you got family to worry about. But when it's such a public display, there are other people there who might witness that. And you don't know what mental state they're in. And that could seriously damage them as well. So I say this is a good idea. I'm not going to say this is a bad idea. I know it's going to be expensive. It's probably going to hurt. And I absolutely know there are going to be people that call this radio station and whine and moan about this. Because that's the world we live in. There are some people that just have no caring or level of empathy for people that are going through it, for lack of a better term. But I think if you go to city and a transportation network going, all right, we have a problem we'd like to fix. It's an expensive problem we need to fix. But I'd love to get to a point where there's zero deaths reported on a transportation system. Is this something you're going to agree with? Some of you are probably going to be straight up, nope, don't want to spend the money. It's going to cost millions. Did they average out a cost of what it would cost per station? It'd be easily into the millions. Like, this is not a cheap exercise. Because there's this other thing they've got to do, too, is they've got to be able to align the train's distance and doors. See, right now, there's a little bit of leeway as to where the train driver stops. You know, there's a point of where they can't go beyond that to load passengers on. But once they put in barriers, everything has to be, computerized to a point where that door stops in front of that barrier. Because that's kind of how it would work. Now, I don't know if they're going to be like... Because there were some of these railway barriers tend to have about 5 foot high gates. Some floor to ceiling. Some in Japan are floor to ceiling. They're all glass. In fact, I'll give you the example. You know when you go to the airport and you catch the inter a terminal train at the airport, like you're going from Terminal 1 to Terminal 3, just like that. In fact, the terminal shuttles at Toku Narita Airport are exactly the same as our airport. They look exactly the same. And you'll notice how they pull in. They pull in, glass barriers. Same when you catch the Up Express from the airport as well. Those glass barriers are there to stop anyone from getting hurt. All right, it's the Alex Pearson Show. We continue next, 416-870-6400 or 1-888-225-TALK. When we come back, what are we going to dive into? Well, Manitoba has said, hey, get rid of the strawberry ice vapes. All right, let's see how that's going to work out. We'll do that next.
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0: And we've done that because we know that that is a gateway for kids in particular, choosing more significant, like tobacco, cigarettes, substances later on.
7: That is the Manitoba Health Minister, Uzoma Asquara, chatting to the media today. I don't know whether you're hearing what's going on there. The Manitoba government plans to reduce the number of locations where flavored vaping products are going to be sold. One group says the idea does not go far enough and lags behind efforts in other provinces, including our own. So this bill introduced to the legislature this morning would forbid the sale of such products in businesses in urban areas that allow people under the age of 18 to enter. So if it's a corner store that sells vapes, you wouldn't be able to buy flavored vapes in a corner store. And I wonder, because a lot of places are like, the argument is get rid of the fruity flavors and just have menthol, tobacco flavor, and ice. So would I be able to go into a corner store in Manitoba in downtown Winnipeg and just buy menthol? This measure would not apply in rural areas. So Uzoma Asquara says, we know that flavored vapes is a gateway for kids in particular to choose more significant, like tobacco, cigarette substances later on. It's fascinating that that always comes up. It's always the fruity flavors. You don't think kids are drinking White Claws? Come on. Let's not be stupid. Let's not be ignorant, and let's not be naive to the fact that if teenagers really want to do something, they're going to do it. They're going to find access to it. You don't think there's 15-year-olds out there now smoking weed? If you don't believe that, then you're stupid. You don't believe that? My sister's kid vapes. He's 14. Do you think she can stop it? Nope. He just gets a new one. She cannot ground him enough. It's just such a ridiculous argument. It is do better things in your community. Oh, we got to get rid of flavored vapes. All right. So here's my thoughts on this. I don't think you should get rid of flavored vapes. You know why? Because I, Drex, radio broadcaster, love my strawberry ice flavored vape. And I'm an adult that can go buy that. Now, if you didn't realize this, and most of you probably already realize this, that we're going to use Ontario as the example because that's where we are. So the LCBO likely has liquor inspectors, right? And I can guarantee you that they probably have a very small group of teenagers, maybe 18, not yet 19, that work for them on a case-by-case basis. Now, you maybe have never heard of this, but this is how they catch people selling liquor to kids. So they said to the 18-year-old, hey, listen, you're going to go into this liquor store here. So there'll be inspectors outside. They'll be sitting in a car or whatever, however they plan to do it, getting ready to do their job. Maybe they've gotten word that a liquor store here, there, or somewhere has sold liquor to kids. And there's plenty of fruity flavored liquor things, right? Butterscotch schnapps, any of those flavored IPAs, a peach beer. You don't think kids would like that stuff? Of course they do. Of course they do. All right, so what they do is they prep the 18-year-old. They say, all right, listen, you're going to go in. You are not age appropriate, but you're going to go in with fake ID or no ID or whatever they decide, and you're going to attempt to buy this liquor. Now, if that 18-year-old is denied the sale, then that person working in the liquor store has passed the test. If that 18-year-old is able to buy the liquor, they walk out of the store. It is instantly removed from the hands by a liquor inspector, and the liquor inspectors go in and do their thing. Why did I tell you that long-ass story? Because we should be doing the exact same with nicotine products. Exact same thing. You should be having a group of 18-year-olds that work for you. You got to, it's such an awful job because you only get a year to do it. They employ you for your 18th year on earth to catch people doing bad things. We need to do exactly that. You need to get an 18-year-old with an inspector of these things. You know how here in Toronto, like if I want to buy a vape, I'll go into like a cannabis store and be like, I want to get this flavor of vape. All right, you have to go outside and around to a second door because the businesses have to be separated. Do the exact same thing. Have an 18-year-old who's under supervision of an inspector of some description to go in and try and buy a flavored vape. That's the accountability. That's how we do it with liquor. We should be doing the same with nicotine products. The exact same thing. Just because it's a gateway for kids because it's got flavor doesn't mean as that I as an adult should have to miss out on it. Could you imagine if you had, if you introduced legislation in a legislature, in a province, in this country, and said, oh, we're going to get rid of all flavored alcohol because the kids love it too much. Sorry. No more Black Fly for you. No more White Claw. None of the things we like to, you know, put in a cooler and hang out with our friends with because it's got flavors and kids might get it. We have accountability systems built in for liquor. So why aren't we using the same accountability systems for flavored vapes? And if you don't like flavored vapes, don't have a flavor. You can get it plain. I couldn't imagine what just the straight up tobacco taste would feel like. Martha, you had some interesting questions earlier on this, which was like, oh, why vapes? What's the difference? Well, it's a very simple thing. For some people, it may be an easy way for them to stop smoking cigarettes. For other people, it may be, oh, this is actually cleaner. May not be better for me, but this is cleaner than smoking cigarettes. So I used to be a pack-a-day smoker. I would smell like cigarettes. If I kissed you, I'd taste like cigarettes. That's not sexy. That's not sexy. I don't find that sexy. I used to smoke, and I don't find that sexy. Have you ever made out with a smoker? And I used to be a smoker. I met out with a smoker like 3 months ago. Gross. Just gross. It's gross. Whereas if you got a vape, okay, if I had a coronary incident right now and one of y'all had to give me CPR, damn, that boy tastes good. Tastes like strawberries.
1: Why do I feel like you're promoting vape?
9: I was going to say the exact same thing.
7: No, I'm not promoting it. What I'm saying is there's a clear differential between flavored things that we like and whether or not kids have access to them. I'm an adult that likes things with flavor. I should be able to access the bad things. That's why we have sin taxes on stuff, right? That's why I can walk into a liquor store and get mango flavored whatever. Or like I can, oh, it's a gin and tonic, but it's lime flavor. You know what I'm saying? Like these are fruity flavors because it's fresh and it's delicious. And we have accountability built in to make sure kids don't buy those things. So let's just do let's stop these ridiculous, oh, we're going to put in legislation, blah, blah. Stop pissing about and manage it properly. Get accountability. Like when I was a kid, when I was a 14-year-old, I could walk in to a market near the end of my street, near my house, and I could buy a Lucy for 50 cents. You know what a Lucy is? One cigarette, a singular cigarette. A singular cigarette for 50 cents. That was in 1995. Sorry, 1993.

0: we're adults. Why do you think kids graduate from grape juice to bottles of Sauvignon Blanc? It's built in. All right, more of the Alex Pearson Show after this. Stay there.
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1: All right, welcome back to the show. Man, this seems to be a show.

0: of just people whining about stuff. I don't know what's going on in Woodstock, New Brunswick, but everyone just needs to just calm down. I think Canadians across the board, new and old, love potato chips. Right? I love an old-dressed. Oh, I can polish off a bag of those in one sitting. It's disgusting. You should see it. Put a movie on. Before the credits even finish rolling at the front of the movie, I finish the bag. It's disgusting. It's a bad habit. You can weigh in on this if you want, if we're talking about potato chips. Because you guys got specific flavors you like?
1: The tomato-flavored one with vinegar.
0: Oh! I send those to... So I got a Canadian friend that lives in Australia, and the only thing she ever wants me to send her is ketchup chips. She just wants the ketchup chips, nothing else.
1: Nice taste.
0: Yeah, and Tim Hortons tinned coffee. You know those massive tins of Tim Hortons ground coffee? I sent her one of those. Cost me $80 to ship it to Australia. What tin? I did it because I care about her. The residents of Woodstock, New Brunswick are furious at the Covered Bridge Kettle Chip Company. One guy says the whole neighborhood feels like we're living in a prison yard. So they're complaining about the smell because there's industrial fryers. Man, I can imagine it. I can imagine it. But I think you got to use this to your advantage. You got to work smarter, not harder, people. Complaining about the smell of potato chips. No. What happened to using that to get yourself a lifetime supply of kettle cooked chips? I think that's what I'd be doing. So it's a fourth generation family owned business from New Brunswick. It's the official partner of the Blue Jays, by the way. Did you know that? When you go there and get a $74 hot dog, get a bag of chips, like they're like $25 for the bag of chips. What's a beer these days? Like 70? I can't even drink at sporting events anymore. I put on my credit card. It's like, what? That was four beers? Yeah, so they're complaining about the smell of... I used to live next door to a coffee roaster. And you constantly smell the coffee being roasted. I don't know. Do smells like that affect people that much? That it's just like if it's constantly there, don't you get used to it after a while? Like if you live down... Like my dad used to work in an abattoir, right? You know, when he had his butcher shop before that, he worked in an abattoir. A friend of mine had gone to the high school... about a kilometer from the abattoir. And if it was a windy day, if the wind was blowing the wrong direction, the smell of meat in the hot sun. Yeah, it's interesting that we started the show talking about noise complaints. And then we end the show talking about smell complaints.
1: Sensory show.
0: Yeah, and what's the word I'm trying to use? Are we that sort of so close to our smells and them setting us off that we would complain about that? Yeah, because I think if you were next to something like that, your nose would just get so used to it that it wouldn't be a thing anymore. Like me living next to the coffee roaster, it got to the point where I just didn't even notice the smell anymore.
1: I feel like you become a nose blind after a while.
0: Yes, nose blind. That's it. It's a strange thing to complain about. Like, noise I get, but smells of potato chips. So the Covered Bridge, Ben, you'll love this. The Covered Bridge factory in New Brunswick is getting smell complaints.
2: I lost my sense of smell during COVID.
0: All right, so this is perfect for you. They're going, oh, the industrial boilers, all we can smell is oil and potato chips. I'm like, I think
2: worse things to smell than potato chips.
0: Well, I was just telling you the story. I used to have a friend that used to go to a high school downwind from an abattoir. Like a meatpacking plant.
2: Yeah,
0: imagine that smell on a hot day.
2: Yeah, that's no bueno.
0: Yeah, so they're like, what are they going to? They're not going to be able to close down a massive company for making chips.
2: Nope. You can't. No, I mean, welcome to living in the world.
0: Yeah, same as Ingrid Bure, the noise complaint boss for Roger State. She's not going to be able to do anything about this.
2: I don't know what to tell you. Like, this is, There are places you can live where you won't hear anything. And I know that when you bought the house, there was no Rogers Stadium.
0: Yeah, but there was an airport there, though.
2: There was an airport, and those things happen. I have no time for the people who live in the Toronto Islands who like to pretend that they live in the woods. We put up with it.
0: Yeah.
2: And it's adorable. It's adorable. Guess what?
0: Woods,
2: you live next to the airport.
0: Yeah, you live in the woods.
2: You're
0: okay,
2: more downtown than anybody.
0: Like, I can hear the prop planes from here.
2: Yeah.
0: So you're not in the woods.
2: Sorry, man. You don't live in the woods.
0: And that's the thing. And I said this at the start of the show. You understand that if you live in a city, part of the deal breaker is there's going to be lots of noise and traffic and lots of beeping.
2: If you choose to live down here, right? Yeah. You're choosing to be down here because you don't want to own a car. You want to be close to everything. You want to be able to walk. You want to be in the center of everything. Guess what? That means construction. That means you're going to be woken up and because road work and buildings going up. Like, that's the deal.
0: And the noise complaint thing about Rogers Stadium is a three-month-a-year thing.
2: It's how many concerts? Like, is it 15 or 16?
0: 16 concerts. 12 weeks of the year it's happening.
2: Yeah. And not every day and not all day.
0: And only in the evening.
2: And look,
0: Ingrid does make a good point. She's saying, hey, it'd be great if we even had a website we could go to understand if that artist is going to have pyrotechnics at the end.
2: Yeah.
0: That stuff makes sense.
2: Yeah, absolutely. I mean, everybody who has been, whose life has been upended because of the noise, most of them are just putting up with it, right? And like most people get it. They're like, all right, this is put up with it. But
0: you got tickets to any shows out at that stadium this year?
2: No.
0: You're not going to be at the BTS show?
2: No.
0: No? You're not going to Bruno Mars tonight?
2: No.
0: Not going to see it at the Foo Fighters show?
2: No.
0: Guns N' Roses?
2: Listen, I love concerts.
0: Just not there.
2: Yeah, I mean, it'd have to be a really special concert for me. Like, I remember seeing Whitney Houston once when I was a kid in Ottawa, and she was such an incredible talent, but she never sang the song. She never sang a song the same way twice. And that's no fun if you're trying to sing along.
0: Yeah. So here's the hypothetical. What could drag Ben Mulrooney's backside to Rogers Stadium to see?
2: Huey Lewis and the News.
0: Stop it. Really?
2: Heck yeah.
0: Fantastic.
2: I saw them like four times growing up. I love Huey Lewis. Phil Collins. You give me Phil Collins and Genesis, boom. I'm all over that.
0: I don't think he's doing stage shows anymore.
2: I know he's not. I'm just telling you I would.
0: Do you think Huey Lewis and the News could sell out Rogers Stadium?
2: No.
0: No, that's unfortunate.
2: I would want the whole place to myself.
0: Can you cue up "Hip to Be Square"? Please cue that out. We're gonna play
2: a great song.
0: Yeah, we're gonna play that out to Brooke. I think we need to. He was in the first Back to the Future film. And his music was heavily featured in American Psycho.
2: Yeah, for some reason, like Huey Lewis had a moment and then he just went away.
0: He's still around.
2: He is still around. He's still around. And he's a super nice guy. Who else would I want to
0: meet? Hang on. Have you met
2: Thompson Twins?
0: Hang on. You've met Huey Lewis?
2: I met Huey Lewis.
0: Damn.
2: Yeah.
0: Thompson Twins? Okay.
2: I love Thompson Twins.
0: My friend Roger plays keyboards for Thompson Twins.
2: Really?
0: Yeah, I love
2: Thompson Twins.
0: He's also in The Cure as well.
2: Yeah, well, one's a happier band than the other.
0: Yeah, well, when you got the goth band, you got to have the happy band equal things out.
2: Exactly.
0: All right. So that's an it. Now, if you put all of those bands together, maybe you could sell out Rogers Arena.
2: No.
0: Rogers Stadium.
2: I doubt it.
0: You doubt it?
2: No. Phil Collins and Genesis, if that was even physically possible, I think you could sell out 3 days.
0: That could work. All right, we say goodbye to our friends at 980 CFPL. Guess what? London Live with Mike Stubbs is after 3. With Ben Mulrooney. Such a great song, right?
2: Yeah.
0: What's coming up on your show?
2: Every day.
0: I was just going to do it. We're doing karaoke. Is this your karaoke pick?
2: No.

0: with a former federal prison inmate who is now he's now an advocate for reform in prisons.
1: Okay.
0: He's coming in. And I'm going to ask him all sorts of questions about what do we think is real about prison and what's not. I ask him, like, are you supposed to punch somebody in the face on the first day? Like, to let people know not to mess with
1: you? Yeah, that's a great person to have in front of you. Because I think we've...
0: We see something in a movie, and it looks and it feels real, so we assume it's real, and then somebody else does a similar thing. We're like, well, now I've seen it in two movies. It's got to be real.
1: You're essentially going to do an Ask Me Anything with him.
0: Yeah, yeah.
1: That's going to be fascinating.
0: Yeah.
1: All right, so you can chat to him. What else is coming up?
0: So there's this really interesting company. So you know Khalees, the musician?
1: Yeah.
0: Okay, so she started a business where she takes famous iconic characters from Disney movies and video games and she makes them black. And artistically, it looks great.
1: Yeah.
0: I'm pretty sure it's copyright infringement.
1: And has she been told to stop?
0: I don't know. I can't believe it's a business because it's so clear. Like, she made Woody from Toy Story and she made Buzz Lightyear. She made them black. And they look awesome. These things look awesome. But there's no... Disney defends its IP.
1: That's true.
0: Fiercely.
1: What are the rules? If you change it by more than 33%, you can get away with it?
0: That's not this.
1: All right. Ben Mulrooney shows on your radio after 3 this afternoon. Have a good one.
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6: National Newsroom of the Canadian Press, I'm David Augustine. Canadians have claimed more than $122 million in federal electric vehicle rebates since the program returned in February. Transport Canada says more than 24,000 claims have been recorded, with billions still available in funding. But auto dealers say many businesses are still waiting to be reimbursed for discounts already given to customers. Some claims have reportedly been rejected because of paperwork errors, and dealers want a review process. The federal government says valid claims continue to be processed and paid. Ottawa's fighter jet review could open the door for Canada to help build warplanes for Ukraine. Swedish defense company Saab says Canada could become a production and export site for Gripen fighter jets if the federal government chooses its aircraft over the U.S.-made F-35. Saab executive Andres Karp says some Canadian-built Gripens could ultimately be delivered to Ukraine under a European support program.
7: The drone war, which is terrible, that is in this stage of the war. The fighters should, if Ukraine had more modern fighters, I think the war could have looked differently right now. But it's also about deterrence, to have a threshold. A country should have a threshold so no one even dares to start thinking about invading.
6: The comments come days after Ottawa announced negotiations with Saab to purchase globalized surveillance aircraft. An Ontario man at the center of an international suicide aid investigation has pleaded guilty to 14 counts of aiding suicide. Kenneth Law admitted selling substances later used in deaths linked to customers in Canada and abroad. Now, the court heard he shipped roughly 1,200 packages worldwide and knew many buyers intended self-harm. Families of victims listened as prosecutors outlined the circumstances surrounding the deaths. The Crown says it plans to withdraw murder charges against Law after he is sentenced in September. Victim impact statements were read in an Abbotsford courtroom after three men were convicted in a double murder case. Family members of Arnold and Joanne DeJong described the latest emotional toll of the 2022 home invasion killings. Sandra Barthel said outside court yesterday that getting to read their statements finally gave us a voice.
8: We had to sit quietly and do that in honor of our parents because we wanted to protect the integrity of the case. So I think that today just really gave us a chance and opportunity to try to put into words how this has shattered our lives.
6: The suspects were found guilty this month of the first-degree murders of the couple. The court heard the couple were killed inside their home. And Conservative leader Pierre Poilievre says Prime Minister Mark Carney's policies are to blame for Canada entering recession territory. Statistics Canada says the economy contracted slightly for the second quarter in a row to start the year, a benchmark some economists consider a technical recession. Poilievre says there's nothing technical about rising mortgage delinquency rates, increased food bank use, and five quarters of failing business investment. Finance Minister François-Philippe Champagne says he remains confident about the Canadian economy. This is the Canadian Press. In sports, the Toronto Blue Jays erased a 5-0 deficit by scoring four runs in the seventh and two more in the eighth to beat the Baltimore Orioles 6-5 Friday. Kazuma Okamoto and Charles McAdoo each had two-run homers for the Jays in the seventh inning, while Vladimir Guerrero Jr. had a two-run double in the eighth to ignite the comeback. Reliever Mason Fluharty got credit for the win as the Jays improved to 29-29. Bayern Munich star Alphonso Davies is among the 26 players who will represent Canada at the FIFA World Cup this summer. Head coach Jesse Marsh unveiled his roster Friday following a training camp in Charlotte, North Carolina. Davies was not at the camp as he continues to recover from a hamstring injury. Canada's roster includes 13 players who represented the country at the 2022 World Cup in Qatar, including Davies, Juventus striker Jonathan David, and Hull City midfielder Liam Miller. And for the fifth time in this year's NBA playoffs, the series is coming down to the ultimate game. San Antonio will visit Oklahoma City Saturday in Game 7 of the Western Conference Finals. From the Canadian Press, I'm David Augustine.
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0: Hour of the last show. I'm David Cooper. I'll be your host for the next 60 minutes. Alex Pearson is away. You're going to learn a thing or two or three this afternoon. You might lose a brain cell or two or three along the way. Here's some of the lineup coming up on the program. What happens when humans stop visiting the moon and start living there? In 10 minutes' time, we'll tell you about how NASA has released a real plan for a permanent moon base. The tech, the risks, you'll learn it all. And suddenly, why people living on the moon feels a lot less like science fiction. Then after that, you've been told to ice every sprain, twist, or throb. That ice helps an injury. But what if that quick cold relief is making your pain last longer? Well, that's what a new study finds, and we'll unpack it halfway through the hour. Okay, that's some of the lineup this afternoon. There's going to be more, but let's dive in. And we go to science news with AI slop astronomer. I'm kidding. With astrophysicist at York University, Jesse Rogerson, to discuss the top science stories of the day you got to know about. Jesse, welcome to the show.
1: Thank you, David. Always good to be here. Let's talk some science.
0: Let's talk some science. So I've had a lot of like professors, educators, teachers on discussing the existential crisis, the crisis that AI poses in learning for like students, for like papers, for grading papers. Like I can just go and be like, hey, write me an essay about Shakespeare, about Macbeth, and then turn it into my English class or whatever. And that's worrisome. But there's another thread to this, the existential crisis or the problem that AI publishing or AI writing poses for like academic journals where scientists actually do their work. And it's a real problem. Like, what are you seeing? You're in this. I'm just some idiot with a microphone.
1: Yeah. So the whole industry of academic science at the moment has this, you've probably heard the quote, publish or perish idea. The motivation that we have as astronomers, as scientists in general, is the more you publish, the better you do in your career. Now, the downside to that is that incentivizes us as scientists to publish as much as we can. And we want to get as many papers out as we can. But that always, if you're just rushing to publish, it's going to make you do more mistakes over and over and over again. And so that already was a problem before generative AI existed. The sort of rat race, the never ending treadmill of academia, where you're trying to get more and more out. And one of the biggest problems was that when you publish something, nobody really checks to see if it's right, or the peer review process was sort of crumbling, where people are like, yeah, good, fine. And then even the peer review process was crumbling, but then nobody's redoing the studies because nobody wants to do like a Czech study. They want to do their own like unique study. So we had these like all these issues that were happening. And now the advent of generative AI has made it so much faster for someone like me to just say, click, write me a paper, please. And, you know, here's my data that I got, and here's my conclusions that I think, and here's this, put it together. And, you know, generative AI will run off and make you a paper, and then you can publish it.
0: So what's like a popular academic astronomy journal, like the Astrophysical Journal? Is that a big one? Like there's all these pre-APJ. Look, you already got an acronym for it.
1: APJ is the one of the big ones. Yeah.
0: So there's all these like preeminent, like amazing journals where all the frontier science is done. Are they just receiving like so many submissions every day from like no name people who are just trying to get stuff in there and they used AI to generate whatever?
1: Well, okay. So I don't know the stats on that. That's a good question. So they are getting more. I can tell you for sure they are getting more. I don't know if they're from no name people. I think they're from prominent astronomers, or at least from working astronomers. So they are getting more for sure. And then getting the peer review process is getting strained from this, because when you submit something to a journal, the next thing they do is to send it out to someone else in the industry who's an expert in that topic and gets them to review it. And so that's getting strained. But the bigger issue is, or at least someone who's trying to take action on this, is the preprint servers. So have you heard of Archive? Have you heard of the Archive server? So Archive is a wonderful service. It's called Archive, and it holds, it's a place that a scientist can submit something before it's peer reviewed. It's a preprint server. The goal of it is to make science accessible to everybody. It's not behind a paywall. It's not peer reviewed. So you take the work with a grain of salt, but usually what ends up happening is someone like me will do a study. I'll submit it to Archive, and then I'll submit it to an actual journal. It'll eventually get published in the actual journal, and then you can read the preprint which is the basically the same thing without having to pay for it.
2: Got it. Okay. So what's the real problem? And those outlets are getting a lot of submissions right
1: now? So Archive is getting just a ton of submissions because there's no peer review process and it's just automatically accepted with not much human involvement. So they're getting all of these. They had to shut down the computer science division where now they're having to do human checks on it because they were just getting a ridiculous amount of submissions. And now they've instituted Archive has instituted a penalty that if you are part of a paper that's submitted to the preprint server that has any incontrovertible evidence of use of AI that's messed something up in your paper, then you get banned for a year from the preprint server, which is kind of a big deal. So they're trying to the people who run the preprint server are trying to lock this down to say, slow down your publishing, everybody. We don't want all this AI academic slop on our server.
2: And that's kind of the gateway to getting into these prestigious journals that I was mentioning earlier.
1: I wouldn't say it's a gateway, but it's definitely part of the industry. And you want your papers on the preprint servers because that's how most people read them.
2: Got it. You just no-anded me and I like it. It's like, no, but. All right. And so are there other ways that like these outlets or that academia can fight back against AI? And I'm thinking of like using AI to detect AI.
1: Right.
2: Or something.
1: And there is, and you can do that. AI can be used to detect AI. For example, you can get it to run through a list of works cited and see, are all those works actually real works or are they made up journals? So you could, there are things to do, but I think this is just speaking to a bigger issue, and I want to opine with no answers, but the industry of academia needs to slow down on this publish or perish idea. The reason this is happening is because scientists feel the pressure to publish. What we mm-hmm. should be feeling the pressure to do is confirm scientific results and engage with the public. That's what we should be feeling the pressure to do more than publish. Not that we shouldn't publish work because we need to, that's part of what we're supposed to do, but it shouldn't be the only thing that we're judged on to get further in our career.
2: This incentive of writing academic, publishing literature, whatever, like it comes from a time when you couldn't just type a prompt into a generative AI and get a paper out. And so, yes, that's got to change. Otherwise, this incentive ends up creating a huge problem, as we're talking about. Mm-hmm. It is interesting, the kind of downstream weird effects that AI is having on society. We're just seeing a few now. Well, maybe lots, but it's going to get weirder to come in the next, I don't know, 10 years.
1: Can you imagine like what's going to happen? I don't know what's going to happen, but what I can really feel from the academic world is that I haven't found an instance of AI helping yet. Who is it helping?
2: And to make matters worse, all it's trained on all the hard work that people like you did. Like, you know, it's trained on the writing of people whose jobs are going to be in question because of it. It's sick.
1: Yes, there's some weirdness going back and forth. There's like feedback and it's going to put everybody out of jobs, apparently. I don't know. That's doom and gloom, but.
2: Or like to give a more concrete example, like AI music. It's trained on music not written by AI, and then it puts musicians out of business. The same is true for academics.
1: Yeah, it's a little sick.
2: Mm-hmm. It's a little sick and sad. I guess I, for one, welcome our generative AI overlords.
1: Yes, that's right. Thank you, Kent Brockman. You know, I guess I should look at the other side of this because there are things that AI does that can be good. Sure. It can streamline things, right? And you know, and getting it to edit work that you've done. Like if you've written a big, huge paper, you know, 20 pages of work, and you're like, I need you to look over this and make sure my grammar is good, or I need you to look over this and make sure I've hit all my citations properly. Meaning, here's my real list of citations. Can you please check to make sure I put them in the right spots? You know, that makes sense, right?
2: As a tool to help, but not to write.
1: There's an example that was tossed around my department recently where someone published, it was published, this encapsulates the whole problem. The work was published in a prominent journal, and the very first line of the paper said, "Oh, that's a great thing, a great choice. Let me write that for you." So it was the response. So not only did that get sent to the journal, but it made it past the peer reviewers who were supposed to be reading it and noticing it.
2: Yikes. When we come back from the break, the thing you've been wanting to know, how an all-female fish reproduces. We'll tell you about it. Science News up next. I am David Cooper. Alex Pearson's away.
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0: There is a fish that swims because that's what fish do, and it's in the Amazon, and all the specimens are female? Which is very strange, because how do they reproduce? That's what I want to know. I'm very confused. It's science news, and we're joined by Professor Jesse Rogerson from York University. Jesse, welcome to the show.
21: Thank you for having me. That's what I'm here for, to dispel your myths of science.
0: And I also said the fish is in the Amazon because I was quickly trying to read where it is, but it's not. It's in not. Mexico and Texas.
21: Yes. It's called
0: but
21: the
0: it's
21: Amazon
0: called
21: Molly.
0: The Amazon Molly. Yes, there it is. All right. But the rest what I said is true, because there are areas where the fish are only women.
21: Yes.
0: And yet there are more fish. I don't know about you, but my parents gave me that What's Happening to My Body book for boys and What's Happening to My Body book for girls. I know that you need a mommy and a daddy to make a baby fish.
1: So that is mostly true invertebrates. But there are, this is, in fact, in 1932, the Amazon molly was the first vertebrate to be found to be able to reproduce asexually. So it clones itself is what it does. Now,
2: it's not very sexy at all.
1: No. Well, unless you enjoy your alone time. But the actually, you know, it's more complicated than that because that's not exactly the whole story. Because, in fact, this fish, so most of the time, the populations are 100% female. But in order to reproduce, the cloning process that's needed, the process that happens, it uses an unfertilized gamete. So the egg is an unfertilized egg, but it does need the sperm to stimulate the egg to start creating a life. So then where does that sperm come from? It comes from the sperm of another species, a closely related species of fish. So it's swimming around. It finds like a mate.
2: Things are getting kind of wild and kinky over here. They're messing around with other fish. That's illegal.
1: But then they take the sperm, but then dump the sperm. They just needed to get the process started, and no genetic material is actually transferred. And then the cloning process begins. Nature's crazy with stuff like this. So the question, though, was on these researchers' minds of like, the cloning process is happening, but if you're just doing straight cloning over many, many generations, you amplify the ability of creating really bad mutations, because the crossing over of genetic material is something that diversifies us and makes us stronger. It's really good, right?
2: I've heard about this about various European royal families, like they get gout and immune disorders because they're just all marrying each other.
1: Exactly. Right. So they needed to figure out why this species of fish was able to last hundreds of thousands of years without any major genetic problems. And they were looking at their gene sequences and found that they were actually, the fish were actually doing a gene editing technique where they were normally in species like ours, we have an internal way of dealing with bad genes. You can like cut stuff out and like, you know, bad stuff that's happening, bad mutations that are happening, the body will naturally try and cut it out and put and fix it. The fish are doing this, but they're also using this to create genetic variation. So they're doing a gene editing during the process of reproduction, of cloning, that allows for a little bit of genetic diversity, allowing for this species to continue on for hundreds of thousands of years, which is kind of cool.
2: So we as humans get that diversity by choosing mates who don't have the same genetic material as us. They do it by cloning and then slightly tweaking their genes to try to get variation?
1: It appears that way, yes. Nature has found a way, as the scientist we know, Jeff Goldblum has shown us.
2: Yes, well-known Jurassic Park scientist. Yes. Nature finds a way. All right, let's go to our next story here. Let's go to the moon. Well, I mean, let's not physically go there, because I don't know if you know about moon science, but you can't breathe on the moon. Also, the cheese, it stinks. The moon smells terrible, I assume. But NASA's announced like a plan to build a moon base, and I know there's been a lot of talk about this, but like, no real plans to date.
1: Yeah, this is the first time they've shown that the Artemis program has real plans in place. So we all know, we saw the Artemis 2, you covered it. Great mission, 4 astronauts went around the moon. Now Artemis 3 is up next. But the real question is, what's the whole Artemis program? And they on Tuesday, they laid this out. So they have 3 phases. There's like the very near term phase. Then there's the early 2030s and then the 2030s and beyond. The idea right now is they handed out a bunch of contracts, 4 big contracts, 4 really big contracts to Blue Origin, SpaceX, and some others to build moon buggies, to build landers. And the goal is to start sending stuff to the moon like this year, infrastructure and cargo and stuff like that. Mid next year, they're going to do Artemis 3. So Artemis 3 is going to be a mission at low Earth orbit with humans doing some docking techniques. And then Artemis 4 will be going off to the moon in probably 2028, and that'll put humans on the ground. So the vision of this whole process was laid out, and 2 big things that came from this. One, there's heavy industry involvement. So there's lots of private companies that have won a bunch of contracts. They're going to build landers, buggies, power grids, stuff like that.
2: Is it mostly like mining companies who want to get like rare earth metals on the moon, and then also cheese companies who want to get a good sample of that delicious moon cheese?
1: Yeah, grocery companies, yes. No, I mean, the companies that they've chosen are mining companies, no, but they would be companies that in winning these contracts would be the next, like one of the things that we'll do in the future is develop mining technology. But at the moment, we're looking at basics, things like infrastructure. Like, they want to build a power grid, for example. They want to, over several hundred square miles at the South Pole of the moon, they're going to be building this permanent research outpost, and they need things like, how do we do power? How do we mine? So that, for example, I use your word, but one of the main reasons we're going to the South Pole of the moon is because there's frozen water there, and we need to develop the capability of extracting that frozen water and using it in situ. So there's companies that are going to be doing that. And the next big thing was looking at, so private industry is involved. And the second thing is that the goal here is permanent. Mid to late 2030s, we would have a permanent setup where humans are there all the time, like the International Space Station now.
2: Cool. That's amazing. And so soon, like mid 2030s, that's what, like 10 years away? We're going to see it in our lifetime, unless you're really old and listening, in which case I wish you a wonderful life in passing. But most people will see this.
1: That's the thing. What I'm really happy about this. So, you know, they've been talking about the moon for a long time. We need to get back to the moon. We need to do this. There was the Constellation program. There was the Orion capsule that has been made. The Artemis 1 and Artemis 2 happened, but there was nothing foundational set up. And now it looks like Jared Isaacman, who is the NASA administrator, he seems pretty keen. The Trump organization seems pretty keen to put money into this. And they have, what they've done with this layout is they've completely streamlined exactly. They've gone all in on what they want to do. They want to make a moon base. And so they've laid it out. It seems doable. It'll probably slip on timelines as all missions do, but you're looking at 2030s. You're looking at 2028 with humans on the ground and 2030s with long duration missions, 6 to 8 to 12 months.
2: If your wife would let you, Jesse, and I'm assuming she wouldn't, because I know my partner wouldn't. In fact, I used to argue about this with my ex-wife. She's like, you're not going to Mars. You're not going to the moon. But all things equal, if you could go hang out in the moon base for a few years, would you do it?
1: Okay, well, a few years. So I have two kids, right? And the, you know, I don't want to miss that. I don't want to miss that.
2: All right, okay. The kids are grown up. The wife's supportive. Or you're a parallel Jesse with no family. Would you go and spend like 6 months to a year in the moon?
1: Yeah, absolutely. Yeah. How amazing would that be? That's the ultimate
2: I would go
1: trip.
2: Too.
1: Yeah.
2: Right. I once told my ex, if I get the opportunity to colonize Mars, I'm going. And we got in a legitimate fight over this, which is probably the short version of why we're not still together. I would go too. Why not? Why not? That's my reason.
1: There's some frontierness to it, but I think it's the otherworldliness of it that is so exciting to me. Like, you know, walking around on the surface of the moon, the gravity would be lower. The horizon would be weird. So the horizon would be much closer than you're used to. And you would be able to see the stars in a way that you wouldn't be able to see them from here. I think it's a surrealness that I wish that I could experience that only a select few get to.
2: And I hope the cheese on the moon is like Manchego. That's a Spanish cheese. It's my favorite. It's delicious. Have you had it?
1: It's the Spanish moon cheese. Yes.
2: Yeah, yeah. I hope so. All right. Well, Jesse Rogerson is a professor of astrophysics at York University. Jesse, it's been a joy doing these science news stories with you. I'll see you on the moon, I guess.
1: In a few years.
2: Just ahead, you get an injury. Should you ice it? Or could that freezer bag be making your pain linger longer? Based on a new study, the answer to that might surprise you. We'll cover it next. I'm David Cooper. Alex Pearson is away.
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0: This is the weekend edition of the Alex Pearson Show with guest host David Cooper.
1: The great question, you get an ouchie. I mean, you get an injury. Should you ice it? Well, common wisdom says yes, but a new study suggests putting freezer peas on what hurts might make the pain last longer. Twice as long. How can that be? Let's discuss it with Jeffrey Mogul, a neuroscientist and professor at McGill University. Jeff, welcome into the show.
2: Hi there. Nice to be here.
1: So I twist my ankle. I'm going to the freezer and grabbing some ice or frozen vegetables, and I'm putting it on there. And that's what I thought was the right thing to do for the longest time. What made you want to test this kind of common wisdom?
2: Well, this is actually a follow-up study to a study we published back in 2022, where we found that blocking inflammation, and in that study, we did it with drugs. So steroids and drugs like aspirin and Advil. And we found that they work as advertised in the short term to block inflammation and therefore to block the pain from the inflammation, but at a cost of delaying the resolution of that pain. And after we published that study, one of our team, the first author on the current paper, used to be a physical therapist. And he was like, you know, people use ice to block inflammation. That's what they use it for. And so it might show the same problem. And so that's why we decided to test it.
1: So that's the logic for using ice. And how did you test it? And please don't tell me you were mean to mice. You were probably mean to mice, weren't you?
2: Yeah, we were a little bit mean to mice, but not meaner than usual. We used two separate types of injuries. One was just a standard inflammatory injury where we injected an inflammatory substance into the mouse's hind paw, and it had inflammation, and that inflammation hurt. Normally, the pain from that lasts for about 7 days, maybe 10 days on the outside. And then we had another injury where this one's fun. It's like an exercise-induced injury. You inject something into the mouse's hind paw that doesn't cause any pain by itself. But if the mouse starts to exercise, then it gets the same kind of pain that you would have after going to the gym pretty hard. So that's called exercise-induced pain. And in both cases, these are pain states that should cause evidence of pain for 7 days, 10 days, maybe 14 days at the outside. But we iced the mouse's foot right after the injury. And we didn't actually apply ice to the foot. That's hard to do with a mouse. What we did instead was we lightly anesthetized the mouse and then dipped its foot into water maintained at about 4 degrees Celsius. So it provides the same effect as icing. And of course, the control procedure was to take mice and dip their feet in room temperature water.
1: Got it.
2: And we found in both cases that dipping the foot in cold water produced pain inhibition, produced analgesia. It did what it was supposed to do right after the icing. But instead of the pain resolving in 7 days, 10 days, like it's supposed to, we saw that the pain lasted 20 days, 30 days, even 40 days in some mice.
1: Okay, I'm thinking of the Cranberry song, Linger, the pain lingered.
2: Exactly.
1: Inflammation. Does icing something get rid of inflammation? And does inflammation have a bad rap? I feel like we're always hearing like it causes cancer, chronic inflammation is bad. But when you get inflammation in response to an injury and you get rid of it with ice or an aspirin, are you actually delaying like healing and causing more pain in the long term?
2: Yeah, that's exactly right. So the problem is that scientists and doctors used to think that inflammation was this one thing and that it was bad. And indeed, inflammation is the culprit behind a lot of chronic disease. In fact, more and more we realize that inflammation is the root of all evil, and it may lie beneath certain cancers and Alzheimer's disease, all kinds of chronic conditions. The problem is we now realize that there are two types of inflammation. There is regular inflammation that you get after an injury. And then there is sort of chronic low-level inflammation. Now, the chronic low-level inflammation, that's bad. Okay. But inflammation after an injury, this is your immune system trying to heal the injury. It needs to happen. It's supposed to happen. Yeah, it hurts because evolution doesn't care that we're in pain. But this is a thing that is supposed to occur. Because the immune cells need to get in and do what they do. And there's a complex choreography of molecular events that take place over hours and days and weeks. In terms of pain, the inflammation is the thing that's going to resolve the pain. If you block the inflammation with steroids, with non-steroidal anti-inflammatory drugs like aspirin, or with icing, you're preventing these molecular events from occurring. You're preventing the injury from healing, and you're preventing the pain from going away.
1: Now, I know as a researcher and a neuroscientist and a professor, you're probably going to say to my next question, well, these results are only in mice, blah, blah, blah, blah, blah. But let's assume they might work for people. What do you recommend and what kind of injuries would you recommend to either ice or not ice? Like, I'm going for the ice when I sprain my ankle. Should I think twice?
2: You should think twice. It all depends on whether you are working for now or for the long run. Yeah, now it's a good idea to kill the pain because you don't like pain and you want it to go away. And reducing the inflammation, like with ice, will make it go away. However, if you want to think about your future self, you are doing your future self a disservice because by killing the pain now, you are increasing the chances that you're going to have pain a week from now, a month from now, a year from now. Now, I'm not saying that's always going to happen. Obviously, the chance of developing chronic pain after an acute inflammatory injury is only a chance. However, if it really does happen to you, if you're one of the unlucky ones that acute pain transitions into chronic pain, then you're in a world of hurt because we're very good at managing acute pain. We're very bad at managing chronic pain.
1: Interesting.
2: Yeah, there's all the treatments for chronic pain don't work very well and have terrible side effects. And so chronic pain is not something you want. So in my mind, I don't think it's worth the risk, especially since you can manage the pain without blocking the inflammation. There's a number of ways of doing that. One of them is Tylenol, right? Tylenol is a drug that kills pain. It's an analgesic, but it doesn't kill inflammation.
1: So it's different than Advil. Like, there's certain drugs that kill pain. There's certain drugs that kill pain and reduce inflammation. You should understand what they are.
2: That's right. And basically, all the over-the-counter drugs all block inflammation. The exception is Tylenol. It does not. Tylenol is a very interesting drug, by the way. We still, as scientists, have no idea how this drug works. We know exactly how the other ones work. Tylenol is a mystery, but we do know that it doesn't touch inflammation. So that's one option. The other option that came from our recent study using icing is we tried something called contrast therapy in the mice. And contrast therapy is simply alternating heat and cold. Right. So they had 5 minutes of heat and then 5 minutes of cold and then 5 minutes of heat and 5 minutes of

0: A minor surgery is going to turn into chronic pain are pretty low. Not zero, but pretty low. So you're probably going to be fine. I would say also, consider using Tylenol instead of over-the-counter drugs like Advil or aspirin.
1: All right, I got to get one stupid question in here. You mentioned not icing your injuries as a way to be kinder to your future self because the pain will last less long. Is it possible that ice packs are time machines that we can communicate with our future selves through pain?
0: Dude, that's not my field. That's above my pay grade, I'm afraid.
1: All right. You're not a quantum mechanicist or whatever.
0: Exactly.
1: Well, it's a very interesting study, and I appreciate you coming on the show and sharing the results from it, Jeff.
0: My pleasure.
1: Jeffrey Mogul is a neuroscientist and professor at McGill University. Like what you've been hearing and want to catch more? Well, The Last Show, a program very similar to this, airs every evening. That's weeknights, 7 p.m. in Toronto, 9 p.m. in London on the station you're listening to now. And I host that. Coming up next, skipping meals. Does it make your brain slower, foggier, and useless? You know, morning brain when you haven't eaten. Or is that a common misconception? Well, a new study challenges what we thought about fasting and brain performance. It ain't that bad. Details in a moment. I'm David Cooper. Alex Pearson is away.
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2: Do hungry brains turn into useless mush? You probably think so. You probably think if you skip breakfast, you won't be able to focus. That's common wisdom, right? Maybe not. New research says short-term fasting might not actually slow down your brain like you think it does. I'm here with Christoph Bomberg, a psychology researcher at the University of Salzburg in Austria, who has studied this. Christoph, welcome to the show.
3: Thank you for having me.
2: So fasting and brain performance, when people hear that, they assume that, you know, the two do not go together, that if you don't eat, you're just not going to be able to focus at all. What made you want to sort of look at that assumption that a lot of people have?
3: Yeah, well, it's mostly based on my own experience that I just struggled shoving down breakfast in the morning before heading to school or to university. And then I somehow read some articles about intermittent fasting and then thought, hey, maybe I should try it out myself. More for the health benefits, actually. But then I noticed I can actually concentrate quite well until lunch or even later without having breakfast. So then I thought, maybe there's actually something to it that I don't need to have breakfast.
2: Were all your friends criticizing you and saying that short-term fasting is going to make you dumber? And you're like, no, it's not. And then you're like, you want to prove it, basically?
3: Well, I mean, as you already mentioned, breakfast is the most important meal of the day. This saying comes up in the first minute of a conversation like this always. So yeah, the conventional wisdom is definitely against it. And people were a little bit confused why I would want to try it. But I think so far I could convince a few to try it themselves, and many with good benefits for themselves, actually.
2: Let's talk about intermittent fasting or short-term fasting. When we actually look at this kind of dieting technique, are we talking about just skipping breakfast? Are we talking about a fixed amount of time? Like, what exactly is short-term fasting, technically speaking?
3: I mean, intermittent fasting is kind of an umbrella term, right? I think most people skip breakfast and then they have an early dinner so that they eat within 8 hours of a day. So they might have the last meal at 8 p.m. and then start eating at noon the next day. If that works for you, other people prefer to have a breakfast and no dinner. So you might also have breakfast at 8 a.m. in the morning and then have your last meal at 4 p.m. I also tried that, but I found it quite hard to combine this with my social life, right? Because you can't even have an alcohol-free beer if you take it serious. And just having tea in the evening is a little bit unsocial, I would say.
2: Yeah, tell me about it. I don't drink because I have a problem with alcohol, and those alcohol-free beers, sometimes I get a look. Okay, but I'm way off topic. So brain tasks that you want to look at when people are fasting, what are they? Which ones did you look at? And then what did you find when people fast?
3: Yeah, so in psychology, we use standardized tasks so that we can compare different studies. And for example, you have to press a specific button on your keyboard as fast as possible or not press another button to kind of test how attentive you are and how engaged you are with a task. So they are a way to mimic everyday cognitive demands in a way.
2: Like reaction time, basically.
3: Yeah, basically that. Yeah.
2: And then what about memory and your ability to pay attention when you're fasting?
3: Yeah, I mean, there are also some tasks where you have to remember 8 pictures, for example, and then 5 minutes later you have to recall them in the right order or something like this. There are also tests on this kind of cognitive performance, yeah.
2: Okay, so we got tests that can measure your cognitive performance, how fast or how well your brain can think.
3: Yeah.
2: Let's get to the headline here. For most healthy adults, not everyone, but most healthy adults, if I skip breakfast, if I'm going through a period of fasting, What will my abilities be like? Will they be diminished or basically the same?
3: Well, based on the meta-analysis that we did, they will be the same on average, right? And the important word is on average, because we found quite a spread around this average. So for some, fasting actually had some improvement, but for others, it also diminished their cognitive performance. But just expect nothing to happen on average.
2: So on average, not really a measurable or meaningful effect on your ability to think.
3: Yeah.
2: Then why do you think this belief persists? And why do I kind of feel dumber when I don't eat? Like, why do you think this belief is so strong in people if when you actually measured it, it's not quite there?
3: Yeah. I think one reason, unfortunately, is this saying that breakfast is the most important meal of the day, which is also an advertisement slogan, right?
2: Yeah, yeah. Isn't it traced back to like American cereal companies or something like that?
3: Exactly. Yeah. And yeah, it's just very persistent. And these expectations, they play a role, right? Like placebos can have a big effect on anything from physiological bodily reactions to your cognitive performance. So if you expect to concentrate worse when skipping breakfast, this expectation alone can already mean that you perform worse.
2: Yeah. Sounds more like the placebo's evil cousin, nocebo. That's when you think something has a negative effect, even though it doesn't, and then just thinking it causes it to. Is this effect like if I fast for 36 hours, if I fast for 5 hours, is it equal across all fasting times, or is there some threshold that I cross? Like if I skip 3 meals in a row, where my cognitive performance will actually decrease?
3: That's a very good question, because there are complex physiological mechanisms that play into this, right? Because if we skip meals at some point, we don't have glucose, which is our main energy source, to fuel our concentration. And then our fat reserves are used up to fuel us. And yeah, you could expect in between this switch from glucose to our fat resources to concentrate a little bit worse, which would be around 16 hours. But the research is not so clear on this yet, I would say. Yeah.
2: That's when your body kind of switches to burning fat from. Now, is this equal across all ages, or are like kids basically different? Kids do need to eat in order to think well.
3: Yeah, I would say that's a relatively robust finding that children shouldn't fast necessarily, especially in the morning. Skipping breakfast is probably not such a good idea for children, but adults can probably do it. Yeah.
2: I have a friend who's really into intermittent fasting, and whenever he talks about it, I roll my eyes. I'm going to stop doing that, first off. But second off, is there like a practical non-diet guru conclusion that we can take here? Like, for who might fasting be right for who should be cautious? What would be like a takeaway? What would you want people to know about short-term fasting?
3: I think people should try it out, because we are just too worried, I think, about not eating regularly. And if you try it out, you notice, hey, actually, it's not that hard, right? And then maybe you feel like, yeah, it's not that hard, but I just don't feel like it. And then you go back to your usual rhythm. But in the end, this 3 meals a day pattern, it shouldn't work for everyone, because everyone is different, right? So I think it's good to experiment a little bit more with when we eat and what we eat.
2: Now, are there any activities when you're fasting that do change, like thinking about food or like anything to do with that?
3: Yeah, in our research, we found that studies that tested cognitive performance on tasks about food, so focusing on pictures that are not food while being distracted by pictures of food, for example, there the hungry participants or the fasted ones, they were a little bit worse. So it might be, if you want to transfer it to everyday life, it might be that you're more distracted by food if you're fasted.
2: Interesting.
3: Which seems intuitive, right?
2: So if you're in an environment where there is distracting food and you're fasting, you might not be able to think as well. So maybe like working in a restaurant or something.
3: Yeah, that might be difficult. And I mean, unfortunately, many of our environments in modern life are just full with distractions through snacks on the conference table or the fridge and so on. So yeah, that might actually be a little bit difficult.
2: Christoph, this has been a great chat. I appreciate you coming on the show.
3: Thank you for having me.
2: Christoph Bamberg is a psychology researcher at the University of Salzburg in Austria. That's a wrap on our noon hour. I'm David Cooper. Alex Pearson is away. Catch more of The Last Show this evening on the station you're listening to right now. That's 7 p.m. in Toronto, 9 p.m. in London. I'll be back tonight. Thanks for tuning in.
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17: National Newsroom of the Canadian Press, I'm David Augustine. Bank of Montreal Chief Economist Doug Porter believes there was no sense sugarcoating a sour result after Statistics Canada reported Friday the economy stalled in the first quarter of the year. In a note to clients, Porter says the economy has clearly been struggling to grow since the start of the trade war. While real GDP by expenditure was flat on a quarter-by-quarter basis, converting that to an annualized rate, the figure most economists pay close attention to, magnifies the quarterly changes. Now those results showed a decline of 0.1% for the first quarter. The estimated cost for hosting the FIFA World Cup in Vancouver has risen roughly 22% over the last projection released last June. The BC government says hosting Vancouver's seven games will cost up to $729 million, up from an upper limit of $624 million in the last projection. But Tourism Minister Anne Kang says the World Cup's potential long-term positive economic impact is hard to measure.
18: When people come and they bring their money and spend it here, when we see opportunities of diversifying our trade, we see economic growth and we see a growth in our GDP. And with this money that we are making for the province, we're able to invest either in our capital projects or our programming, which seniors, kids, schools need. And so we need to work at this from all fronts.
17: The province also says net costs could be lower than previously thought by $30 million due to projected revenue also estimated to rise higher than in the last projection. Canada Post says it has lost $205 million before taxes in the first quarter of the year. The Crown Corporation saw its revenue fall by $181 million, or 14.3%, compared with the same three-month period in 2025. Its total losses ballooned by $164 million year-over-year as the Postal Service moves forward with reforms aimed at addressing its ongoing struggles. It says labor uncertainty weighed on customer demand as the service remained without new collective agreements from the Canadian Union of Postal Workers. A man has been hospitalized after a standoff with police at a Winnipeg home. Police say officers attempted to execute a warrant when the suspect fled and ran into an unknown home and held three people hostage. A fire was also set, but it was eventually doused. Constable Pat Sadak says he is proud of the work that was done to apprehend the suspect.
19: I really give it to the professionalism and these officers being courageous. They're very professional. They come to work every day. This situation was extremely volatile.
17: Police say the three hostages were rescued and were not injured. An international panel of human rights experts has accused Canada of genocide against Indigenous peoples. The finding follows hearings into residential schools, missing children, and forced sterilization policies. Tribunal judges say Canada carried out crimes against humanity through decades of assimilation policies. Now survivors shared accounts of abuse, neglect, and cultural destruction during emotional testimony in Montreal. The tribunal plans to release its full judgment on September 30th. This is the Canadian Press. In sports, Taylor Hall and Logan Stankoven each had a goal and two assists as the Carolina Hurricanes advanced to the Stanley Cup Final with a 6-1 win over the Montreal Canadiens. The Hurricanes, who got goals from Eric Robinson, Jason Blake, Shane Gottesbeer, and Seth Jarvis, won the best-of-seven Eastern Conference Final in five games. Michael Pezzetta scored at 14:53 of overtime to lift the visiting Toronto Marlies to a 2-1 win over the Wilkes-Barre Scranton Penguins to grab a 2-0 lead in the best-of-seven American Hockey League Eastern Conference Final. Alex Nylander also scored for the Marlies, who will host Game 3 on Monday, needing two wins to advance to the Calder Cup Championship Series. And Landon DuPont scored twice, Carter Bear had a goal and an assist, and the Everett Silvertips punched their ticket to Sunday's Memorial Cup Championship game with a 6-1 semifinal victory over the Chicoutimi Sagenians in Kelowna, BC. The Western Hockey champion Silvertips will play the unbeaten Ontario Hockey League champion Kitchener Rangers in the championship final at Prospera Place. From the Canadian Press, I'm David Augustine.
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0: Life is about choices. How we decide we're going to attack the day, is the glass half full or half empty? And are the Montreal Canadiens still in contention for this Stanley Cup? Their backs are against the wall. They're down 3-1 against a very, very tough opponent that has been mopping the floor with them. But I choose to view this as the beginning of the greatest comeback that we have seen in a very long time. And that is how I am going to be entering watching the game tonight. And one of the reasons I have that hope is because every now and then something happens in Ottawa, courtesy of a Liberal government, that makes me happy. Yep. So if you fell off your chair when I said that, pick yourself on up, because we got something really good to talk about right now. I want to remind you of the story of Jess La Rochelle, Canadian soldier in October 2006. He held a remote outpost west of Kandahar during our war in Afghanistan when it came under heavy Taliban assault. He was severely wounded. He didn't even know how wounded he was. An RPG blast had killed two of his comrades. It got him too. He fought alone, firing his light machine gun until it was destroyed and then switching to firing rockets. And he kept the 40 enemy troop from overrunning the position. It was one guy protecting his two friends against 40 enemy combatants. So despite the serious back injuries, the shrapnel wounds, the hearing loss, he refused medical treatment until he could take part in the ramp ceremony in Kandahar, where he helped carry the casket of one of his friends. And I ask you if that story is not proof positive of the highest order of courage and bravery that a person is capable of. If you can show me a better example, I would love to hear it. And the reason I tell you the story, which you have heard before, probably you certainly heard it on this show before, is because when Jess La Rochelle was honored by the military and by our country, he was honored with our second highest military honor, which is wonderful. But again, I ask, if he doesn't get the top one, who does? And there has been a push using him as the example to honor our soldiers and their bravery with the establishment of an independent military honors review board. And it's been a long push. There's been a long campaign. And the announcement was made today that Ottawa is going to create this independent military honors review board to reassess cases, including Afghanistan war actions, that may meet the criteria for the Canadian Victoria Cross. And it has never been awarded. It's never been awarded since 1990. It was created in 1993, never been awarded. And just ask yourself the question, like, since 1993, we haven't had a single soldier of the 40,000 deployed in Afghanistan, for example, not one of them acquitted him or herself to the highest degree that we as a country would expect or could imagine. I find that rich. And so Parliamentary Secretary Sherry Romanato announced the decision today. And she saying the government agrees to review Afghanistan veteran files, quote, where new evidence may suggest that the criteria for the Victoria Cross may have been met. And Intrepid, I can't let a story about Afghanistan go without talking to you about your memories there. So when you hear this, and you know better than most what life was like there, and you know what high regard Jess La Rochelle is held in by a lot of his brothers and sisters in arms. So
1: I was there at the time.
0: Yeah.
1: And I actually took pictures of the ramp ceremony that he was in.
0: Wow.
1: And I had a picture. He's in one of the pictures. But I had no idea what he had done at the time.
0: But also, like, how he stood there. So rather than get the medical attention he needed.
1: So at first he's in this outpost, right? And he's shooting off, and he got hit by an RPG.
0: Yeah.
1: Two of his buddies died. He got flown out of this thing, broke his back, had to crawl back up. But his gun had been damaged. He had no gun. He had nothing. But what they did have was all these rockets for some reason. Yeah. And he used these rockets and he was firing at the Taliban point blank range with rockets.
0: Yeah.
1: Shoulder mounted. Remember, he has a broken back.
0: Yeah.
1: His hearing is shot. He's got a concussion. He's got all these different issues.
0: Like there's broken stuff in there too. Like when I heard that he participated in the ramp ceremony.
1: Yeah.
0: Then he finds out later, like the doctor's like, you shouldn't have been able to do that.
1: Yeah. But also not only that though, when he left Afghanistan to go to get medical treatment in Germany,
0: yep.
1: they put him in a plane.
0: Yeah.
1: And in the middle seat. Oh. Middle aisle.
0: No.
1: Yeah.
0: What?
1: And he flew commercial.
0: Oh, jeez.
1: He was in, imagine the agony. And he just yeah. suffered yeah. immensely over the years. And all the damage from those injuries just sort of accumulated. And he died a few years ago, which yeah. was tragic. They wanted this news. They wanted this news to come out before he died.
0: Yeah.
1: And sadly, it did not. But this is a big deal. Yeah. A huge deal. For the group, they've been working for 6 years. This group called Valor in the Presence of the Enemy.
0: Yeah.
1: They got over 60,000 signatures. They ended up getting a number of provinces to say to sign on to say, yes, we agree with this.
0: Yeah.
1: Well, and,
0: I mean, on its face, like we have to take these things seriously, right? If you create the Victoria Cross in 1993 and you do nothing with it, then that is the height of performance. Come on. And when you hear stories like this, and there's no way that this is the only story worthy of review. And I don't know whether it speaks to an institutional reticence to honor sort of the positive in war. I don't know if that's it.
1: But this isn't what this is. This isn't about being yay to war. Nobody who went there wanted to be there. No, I know you don't. Yeah. I know you don't. But I mean, some people, the argument is, well, you know, you're celebrating war by, no, you're not.
0: Yeah.
1: None of these people wanted to be there, but they are there. They representing their country.
0: Yeah.
1: At a time when our country decided to do this.
0: The country decided to do it. They, without question, followed their orders and they went there and they did everything that they could in the pursuit of achieving the goals that the country set out. And then when you come back and you are broken and you are bruised and you are battered, And you have demonstrated a level of courage and valor, the likes of which you wish everybody could show in their lives.
1: You represented the flag on your shoulder.
0: Yeah.
1: You represented it well.
0: Then you as the country who sent him there in the first place have an obligation to come full circle and honor him with the high. So I'm glad they're doing it.
1: And you know what? Even further than that, have the responsibility to respect them, to be able to do the right thing.
0: Yeah.
1: And now the problem with this thing was that they had asked for years, this group had asked for years. And I did a number of stories when I was a reporter about this. We've done it a couple of times here on this thing, asking people to do it, to work on this.
0: Yep.
1: To be able to say, no, don't just hand him the Victoria Cross. You know what? If you hear what he did, when you hear what he did, obviously you say, wow, that's insane.
0: Yeah.
1: He should be. The only thing anybody ever asked for was a review. How hard is that?
0: Yeah. Yeah. Well,
1: then a review. Yes,
0: well, it's just trying to get, listen.
1: Think about how many people get appeals for criminal cases.
0: I know.
1: And you could not do a simple review.
0: Yeah. Listen, I'm expecting pushback for this. Those silly dum-dums out there who wear the white poppies on Remembrance Day because they don't want to glorify war. Okay. Well, neither do the people who actually had to live through
1: it. And that's the freaking point.
0: Yeah.
1: It is the point. So today, congratulations to Bruce Moncur and everybody at Valor in the Presence of the Enemy.
0: Yes.
1: General Hillier worked hard on this. There's a lot of people who did, and they deserve to be recognized for pushing this through.
0: Yes, indeed. I'm very glad that you brought this to my attention so that we could tell the story to as many people as possible. All right, so that was the good news out of Ottawa today. When we come back... Come on back. We got all sorts of stuff coming for you.
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1: All right. So in the first segment, we started with my perspective on the incredible playoff comeback that we are about to experience as a nation, supporting the Montreal Canadiens as our Team Canada. Elbows up, buddy. Come on. The Prime Minister told us this is your duty.
2: I'll give you a Gordie Howe elbow.
1: You're no good. Anyway, it's going to happen, but that doesn't mean that the playing ice is even. The question is, do you wonder why it's so tough for Canadian teams to win a Stanley Cup? Well, according to our next guest at the McDonald at MEI, sorry, my brain wasn't. Montreal Economic Institute. I apologize. It's taxes. It's taxes. So please welcome to the show, Vincent Geloso, senior economist. How are you, my friend? Welcome.
3: It's a pleasure being here.
1: You're not saying that it's because the Americans are better at building hockey teams. You're saying it's the taxes that make it harder for us in Canada to keep the players. Yeah.
3: So they're not inherently better.
1: Okay,
3: it's just easier for them to use dollars to attract people. And the reason is very simple. Think about what athletes are. They're incredibly high-skilled people who are insanely in demand. They have low costs of moving relative to their income. So a 1% difference in tax rate means a lot of differences.
1: Yeah.
3: For just like it's big dollars that end up being on the table. So players, when they decide, especially when they're free agents, when they decide to go to play, where to go to play, well, teams with lower tax and states with lower tax rates or provinces with lower tax rates, they don't need to offer as much to match the net pay. It gives them an edge.
1: And I remember years ago, one of the knocks for Canadian teams in professional sports was our weak dollar versus the American. So they had it was easier for it to go out and pay more because we still had to pay everybody in American dollars up here. Does that play into it at all?
3: Yes, it does, but it's independent from tax rate. You want to think that the exchange rate, what it does is it creates uncertainty over the value of a contract that a player pays. So let's say like you decide to sign, I'm sure you'd love to play, let's say for, I'll put you with the LA Kings. Okay.
1: Just yep,
3: for,
1: sure.
3: for the sake of argument, you sign at, $5 million at that $5 million
1: sounds about right.
3: You expect five. Yeah. You sign for $5 million, and then there's an offer that comes in from the Maple Leafs. The Maple Leafs offer you $5 million, but that $5 million fluctuates, and then in reality you're left with four. So players, when they have that uncertainty in terms of what the contract will pay off, it does affect them. But that's independent of the tax rates.
1: Gotcha.
3: So this is something that's independent from it, even though it does matter.
1: And so it's very interesting. I mean, it's kind of depressing when you say that over the last six NHL seasons, four Stanley Cups were won by teams based in Florida, a state with no personal income tax. And I guess if we zoom out beyond sports, this is a big problem as we try to attract talent that has it's similar to sports. They are highly skilled, very much in demand. They are mobile. They can uproot very quickly. I'm talking like engineers and innovators and coders and AI leadership teams, all of that stuff, all of those people. If we're trying to attract them here, that tax system could be a barrier. And I remember back,
3: exactly.
1: Vincent, I remember back in the day, you know, and it wasn't that long ago. It was when in Toronto, we'd attracted Google to town, and they were going to do a big project here. And I remember the discussions after we had declared victory, that we said, yes, we have higher taxes than the Americans. But the way we described to Google was, bring all your people up here, and you as a company don't have to worry about healthcare costs. And houses are affordable, and we've got good, our streets are safe, and on and on and on. Most of that stuff the bloom has come off the rose to a certain extent, and all we're left with is the high taxes. So it's harder to make that pitch to global talent today than it was a few years ago.
3: Yes. So I like the fact that you went exactly where what we were trying to do with this study that we put out, that hockey players this talks to the heart of Canadians, like, for sure. But it speaks to something bigger, which is researchers, doctors, painters, professors, actors, inventors, musicians, managers, whoever you think is high skill, they work the same as athletes. They respond very, very well to tax rates because their high skills are highly in demand, which means big dollars, and small differences in tax rate end up amounting for large differences in terms of income. And it does matter to attract people with high skills. In fact, I will point something out. It's not in our study, but it's worth mentioning. People like to diss the United States for lots of things. But the fact is if you look at the distribution globally of these high skills people that I mentioned, researchers, doctors, painters, like all this list, they go to the U.S. disproportionately well above what you would expect the U.S. to attract.
1: Yeah.
3: Why is that? Well, the tax rates. And they come in so much, they generate so much growth, so much innovation, that despite having a smaller government in terms of how big it is relative to the economy, the resources are so much larger as a pool of resources to spend on, that if you look at social spending per head in the United States, they actually spend more than Canadians.
1: Yeah. I mean,
3: so if you think of like poverty spending, Americans spend more than Canadians. So that means they do more efforts to fight poverty than Canadians.
1: Yeah.
3: It's a smaller effort proportionally, but that's, do that because they attract people who are high skilled. That generates economic growth. Yeah. And we should want high skills. We should have policies that encourage high skills. And the best thing for Canadians are, it's not just those researchers and there's inventors and these painters.
1: But it's
3: athletes too.
1: But Vincent, I'm so glad you said that, because I feel like I want to pull my hair out when I hear people talking, you know, oh, well, let's, we're going to take the GST off of groceries. And I was like, okay. And then somebody says, well, where are we going to recoup that tax, that loss of tax revenue from? And I keep thinking to myself, like, never mind the fact that we could find billions upon billions of dollars of waste in the government if we just want to look for it. Never mind that. But, you know, if we grow the economy, then we can lower the taxes on people, which then attracts more people here because the taxes are lower. We have a bigger tax base. These people are opening businesses. Those businesses pay taxes. And next thing you know, you've got more taxes coming in. You got more money coming in at a lower tax rate. I don't understand. If we keep pursuing the path we have, it's destined to collapse under its own weight, no?
3: Yes, I think it's impossible to keep high skills under high taxes, especially in a world where high skills are highly mobile.
1: Yeah.
3: And I'll give you something it looks like an anecdote, but it's not. You'll find more econ professors. I'm an econ professor, and I'm originally from Quebec. You'll find more French-Canadian economists in American universities than you'll find in Quebec universities.
1: Really?
3: Should give you an idea. Yeah. It's like in my department in Virginia, I'm at a university in Virginia, there are two Quebecers in this department, which is you wouldn't expect to find that many Quebecers in Virginia, yet you do. And you can go through some of the top schools you'll end up finding some Quebec economists. And why are they not in Quebec? Well, if you talk to them, most of the time they'll end up saying something like, yeah, the taxes are too high. Yeah. It's not that we don't like Canada. It's not that we don't like home. It's that, look, people value our skills and people are willing to pay us this much. And in fact, they don't need to pay us that much more for us to make the move.
1: Yeah.
3: If we want to keep talent in Canada, we have to be competitive on tax rate. And hockey is one example of this, but it works for everything else as well.
1: So I just wish you had come up out with this story after the Montreal Canadiens won the cup. You put this out there now, and it just feels like bad juju.
3: I'm sorry. I'm not. Listen, I understand that we're doing the baseball thing where you don't talk to the pitcher. Yeah. You don't mention that he's doing well. You don't do anything. Yeah. You're jinxing it. I understand that it feels like I'm doing that. I'm not trying to jinx anything. I am hoping for the best like everybody else. But I just want to point out that we could hope much. We wouldn't have to hold that hard
1: if the taxes were better.
3: The tax rate.
1: There you go. I get behind that completely. Vincent Geloso, senior economist at MEI. Great conversation. Really appreciate it. Come back anytime.
3: My pleasure.
1: All right. When we come back, we got to talk about the bad news out of Ottawa. The good news is what we talked about earlier. The bad news is, congratulations, Canada. We're in a recession.
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1: It's what great news. What great news after the 10 years of Justin Trudeau watching the productivity gap increase between us and the Americans to the point that now Alabama is richer than Canada, more productive than Canada. But then we turned it around, right? Because we got rid of the drama teacher and we brought in the banker. And he has been on the job for four quarters. And because the last two quarters have been negative growth, that is technically a recession. So we are the only G7 nation in this position today. And you can blame it on whoever you want. You can blame it on Donald Trump if you want. But nobody else is in recession in the G7, and they all have to deal with Donald Trump. And this is it feels to me like this is one big, it's the same show that started in 2015. We replaced the main character at the top, but the show is the same. It's the same play. We keep buying tickets to it. We keep saying, yes, let's extend the run of this show called Let's Make Canada Poor. And we keep doing it. We keep doing it. And a lot of people were convinced that because this new leader presented as different from Justin Trudeau, that he was different. I would remind you that we got in trouble because of performance. And performance is great. It makes you feel good. Oh, look at that Davos speech. How many jobs did that Davos speech create? And I'm not saying it won't turn around. Of course, it's going to turn around at some point. We're a resilient nation. But all of this is part of the same thing. Justin Trudeau and his team were cooking up this recipe in the kitchen for 10 years. And the recipe was designed to weaken this country by keeping what was in the ground and make it impossible to get it out. And then he left and he was replaced by a new chef. Everything was baked in already. So now it was just about bringing it out to the table and forcing us to eat. And that's how I see it. And I will remind you that the one person you cannot blame for this is the person who seems to be the press seems to keep his feet to the fire the most, Pierre Poilievre. The Conservative Party of Canada warned against most of the decisions, boneheaded decisions by the Liberal government from 2015 through today. Any one of those things, had the Liberals just listened once, we'd be in a better position today. We would. Fact. And today he got up to do a press conference about this recession. And I mean, you want to talk trust in the media? Listen to the question by this someone from the Hill Times and ask yourself, does this sound like a good faith question by a journalist? Does this sound like somebody who appreciates that the onus and responsibility for where we are as a nation is not on Pierre Poilievre, it's on the guy Pierre Poilievre is criticizing? And ask yourself, why is he criticizing? Why is it sounding like he's criticizing Pierre? And ask yourself, does he sound like a journalist or does he sound like a liberal plant heckling from the audience?
14: In Q3 2025, the economy grew at an annualized rate by 2.6%. We have economists saying that today's numbers are so nominal they could be forecasted away and revised away. So aren't you jumping the gun a little bit, calling this a full-blown recession?
15: Right. So I know that there's a lot of excuses being made for Mark Carney today, and I'm not surprised. By the way, which outlet are you with?
14: Is 2.6% economy growth an excuse, or is that just the numbers?
15: It's actually, there's no 2.6% economic growth. The economy, if I could. So you're having to go back? How many quarters are you having to go back now?
14: Two quarters.
15: So you're having to go back. Okay, so let's get this straight. There's been four quarters since Mark Carney became prime minister. The economy shrunk in three of those four quarters. Canada is the only G7 country for which that is the case. There's now been an entire year of Mark Carney that is recorded in economic data, and the GDP is smaller today than when he took office. That is only true of Canada among G7 countries. And now there are two back-to-back quarters where the economy shrunk, which is the literal definition of a recession.
1: And he's right. He goes on. He says, you know, he addresses that member of the press. He says, it's time to stop making excuses for this prime minister. He's had a year. He has traveled the world more than Justin Trudeau ever did in a year. We're already footing the bill for the food, which, by the way, it's not a small thing. In a time of scarcity, the $200,000 for a single trip on short rib and French wines, I don't have time for that. When people are choosing between gassing up their car, or as he said, hey, sorry, kids, you can't play hockey this year. We can't afford it. And we were promised the moon. We were promised a rocket ship to the moon. And our prime minister has racked up the air miles, that's for sure. And he's met with a lot of people and he sure has looked prime ministerial and he's spoken in prime ministerial ways. But nothing It hasn't materialized in a way that has made anyone's life better today, except for the consultants who are still hired to the tune of $26 billion a year. And so that journalist, by the way, who suggested Pierre Poilievre was jumping the gun, according to Polymarket, there's an 88% chance that Canada will be in a recession, an official full-blown recession before 2027. And I was convinced in the last election that the graph demonstrating the chasm, the growing chasm between real GDP per capita in the G7, we like to compare ourselves to the Americans the most. We were on a parallel track with them forever. And then 2015 happened, and all of a sudden it was no longer a parallel track. It was one going up and the other going down. It is unbelievable how little GDP per capita we produce versus the Americans. That's not by accident. That was due to the policies enacted by this Liberal government. I don't care what anyone says. It is the same Liberal government. And again, does it matter to the people on the ground whether we are in a technical recession, a full-blown recession, or it's just a temporary dip? Does it matter? No, of course it doesn't matter. And our the economists, the chief economists, the ones who do matter, here's what they said. So the chief economist at the TD Bank, Marka Erkolao, said, "Don't get me wrong. The economy has struggled to gain any meaningful traction over the last year. But for now, we wouldn't necessarily call it a technical recession." Doug Porter at BMO said, "No sense sugarcoating this sour result, as the economy has clearly been struggling to grow since the start of the trade war." We would say no, not really, on whether this qualifies as a recession. And Ali Jaffrey at KPMG says, "Is Canada in a recession? Probably not. But whatever you want to call it, it's not good." We can have the fight, as this gentleman from the Hill Times wanted to have, on semantics. But at some point, we have to say, at some point, we have to ask ourselves, when's the turnaround coming? When's the turnaround coming? You can tell us that we're Canada strong, but if we feel weak because our bellies aren't full and because our kids aren't getting the exercise that they used to get because they can't afford hockey, then we're not strong. We're not. Let's check in with Dan. Dan, welcome to the show. Thanks for calling.
16: Hey, good morning, Ben.
1: Hey,
16: let's not

0: experience has done wonders for Canada. And we've gotten so much out of this $75 billion annual deficit. Look at us. We're in a recession.
1: Yeah, it's apparently the forecasts for next year and the year after are not good either. And look, but look, Dan, I thought all of that was going to, I thought all that was clear in the last election. And I've said it before. I said after the last 10 years, I thought the Liberals as a party were disqualified from getting my vote in the last election. I said if Jesus had come back and said, I'm a Liberal and I'm running, I still wouldn't have voted for the Liberals. And so, but they were able to convince enough Canadians that enough had changed in that party that they could right the ship. I have not seen evidence of that. I see a lot of movement. I don't see a lot of results. We're going to take a break. Thank you very much. We're going to continue with your calls after the break. Yeah, because better tax policy appears to be the solution, correct? But is Canada able to do it? We'll talk about that next.
2: You say you can't imagine your child being diagnosed with cancer, but you can. 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Imagine losing your job, losing your home, and then losing it all.
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3: All right, we're talking this Made in Canada recession. It's not a global recession that people can blame on, you know, shifting the sands of global economic headwinds and none of that stuff. This is a Made in Canada problem. We made this ourselves, and I gotta say it, Canadians voted for this. Canadians voted time and time again to put the red team in power. Despite evidence that, like, we were digging the hole and many opportunities to stop digging, and we didn't. And so we get the government we deserve, and the people are always right. Reconcile those two things while I check in with Tom. Tom, welcome to the Ben Mulrooney Show.
4: Thank you, sir. I just want to, I don't know if I want to correct you or what, but you said, you know, Carney really has not benefited any Canadians. I have to say my brother-in-law, who does make a lot of money, self-employed, done really well. The day after Carney got elected, he thought to himself, what would Carney do with his investments? So he took as much money out of Canada as he legally could, dumped it into the States, into investments he thought Carney would have. Because as we know, Carney was never an MP, so he didn't have to disclose anything.
3: Yeah.
4: He's up 56% this year.
3: There you go. Listen.
4: So Carney was a huge benefit to certain people that have the fortitude to invest like Carney is.
3: And that's another thing. And thanks for reminding me about that. The disclosure laws that allowed him to obfuscate for as long as he did. He's like, I'm following the laws. Like, you're following the letter of the law. You're not following the spirit of the law. The spirit of the law is supposed to allow Canadians to know where you are invested before they vote for you. And you are not following that. But because of a timing issue and the fact that you were the most green person in terms of experience in politics, it was not written with you in mind. And so I don't like that. I get that he's followed the word. He did not follow the spirit. But I'm glad your brother's making out like a bandit. Maybe he could post a newsletter and tell us where to invest. Drolet and I don't have... Intrepid and I don't have two pennies to rub together. I got one. He's got one. But we don't... They don't touch. I'll invest in wherever your brother tells me. Thanks so much, my friend. You take care. Who do we got? We got Mario here. Mario, thanks for calling.
5: Hi. Listen, I don't believe him. I don't trust him. It's like the previous caller said, look how much money he took out of the country and he invested it in the United States. Okay. He says our GDP is up and all this business. That's not what I gather from other things. And you know what I'm finding with Canadians?
3: What?
5: They want to be lied to.
3: Yeah.
5: But they swallow it. And if we read about this all the time, listen to your intuition, your gut feeling. I don't believe it. Tells me otherwise.
3: Yeah, Mario, listen, I've talked about it before. Tomorrow night, I'm going over to one of my best friend's houses, and he's as smart as anybody I know. And he was considering voting conservative, and then he switched over to liberal. And he said, Mark Carney's making me proud. What I realize is for so many Canadians, and this is a theory I've got, so many Canadians, they stop their analysis of this government. It begins and ends with Mark Carney. They do not look at the bench. They do not look at the ministers. They don't look at the people who are the same team that was there that got us into this mess. They just look at the bright, shiny new leader and say, he's the guy who's going to fix this. But on this show, Mario, we talk about the incompetence, the ineptitude, the waste, the projects that never get off the ground but still cost us $400, $500, $600 million. Had Mark Carney come in and said, it's a new day. I'm not going to let you guys run this place like there are no consequences. Money matters. And I'm coming in here. And if you're not running your ministry the way I would expect you to, you're going to lose your job. He's not done that. So the inmates are running the asylum. And
5: he's not going to do it.
3: Well,
5: and people, I'm sorry to say, I didn't mean to cut you off.
3: No, that's okay.
5: people listen to your insides, and they say, Pierre Poilievre is this. I don't know what the problem. What you see is what you get. I don't know what how they paint him with a brush like he's some sort of a villain.
3: Well, I know.
5: Oh my God in heaven!
3: But Mario, it's also what's so odd is again he railed against most of the policies that contributed to our flagging productivity. He and the yes. Conservatives and so. If you're going to look to ascribe blame, there's, I'm sure, lots of places you can place it. The one place you cannot place it is in the opposition benches because they had nothing to do with this. Nothing to do with it. And yet, despite that, let me just finish. Despite that, there is still a delusion within a certain type of Canadian that looks at him and the Conservative as a problem to be overcome by the Liberals. It doesn't make any sense to me.
5: It doesn't. I'm going to close with saying this, okay? Because I'm sure there's other people who want to see important things. But that previous caller hit the nail right on the head. He took all this money and he moved it out of the country. Yeah. Shame on him. Shame on him. Now, I'm going to tell every Canadian that voted Liberal, look at what he says and what does your gut instinct tell you and what are the results you're seeing and think about what you did.
3: Yeah, yeah. All right. Thank you, my friend. You have a great weekend. All right. Yep. All right. Who do we have? We got Neil here. Neil, welcome to the show. Happy Friday.
6: Thank you very much, sir. I really like your program.
3: Thank you.
6: It's just great. I'll tell you why I'm calling. I didn't trust him because about 100% of the ministers in his caucus and in his party are the ones that supported Trudeau over the last 10 years and pretty much destroyed this country. And I don't think that they should ever have been allowed to be a politician again.
3: I agree. That's why I said that they have been disqualified from me even considering. I don't care who's running them. I don't care what their policies are. I don't trust them. And Canadians essentially hired the arsonists to put out the fire. And so we got what we deserve. I'm not trying to relitigate the last election. I'm trying to acknowledge that we are in this place as a country, and it was entirely avoidable. Entirely avoidable. You get it. We gave Justin a majority the first time. Okay, fine. People, he had the socks and the hair, and I understand that. But then after that, that's on the voter after that. This idea, Neil, with this weird Canadian exceptionalism where we can look at this economic data and there's a type of voter who will look at this economic data and they will minimize it, marginalize it. They will say it's not what it is. And that will allow them the room, the intellectual room, to say, I can't vote for the guy who had nothing to do with this. I have to, because I don't like him. I don't like him. I'm going to vote for the guy that makes me feel good. And that's how we got into this place in the this problem in the first place. By voting for the guy who makes you feel good. I don't need to love my prime minister. I need my prime minister to unleash my country's potential. That's it.
6: Yep, 100% correct.
3: All right. Thank you, my friend. I appreciate it. And we got time for Frank. Frank, thanks for calling in.
7: Ben, I really want to show gratitude for bringing this up because every time I have a conversation with somebody that's bought into Mark Carney, any of these facts, they say, no, it's not true. There's no evidence of it. It's all a conspiracy. You tell them, you know, he was the economic advisor for Trudeau. What decision could he make? It was all Trudeau that did it. He was the PMO. He made the final decisions. And I said, well, you know, Mark Carney's the PMO now.
3: Yeah.
7: So is he not at fault for this? No, he needs time to turn this ship around.
3: Yeah, but we
7: got to wait it out.
3: Frank, here's the issue. We've got about 30 seconds left. I'll try to be quick here. The problem with reelecting the exact same crew is all of the institutional relationships that were built over the course of a decade under Justin Trudeau still exist. So,
7: you think it's because we have such a large public sector that depends on these jobs staying around?
3: Well, there's an element of self-fulfilling prophecy. Yeah, we don't need a public sector as big as it is.
7: Don't the public sector
8: sector workers also pay taxes that we're losing for all these poor decisions?
3: There's, buddy, the onion that we would need to peel to get to the center of what our problems are. It would take us forever and it would make us cry. Frank, thank you very much. Thanks to everybody. And hey, Edmonton, thank you for joining us this week. I hope you have a wonderful weekend. We'll see you back here on Monday. When we come back, it's the story that could have gone away with a simple apology. But when a union decides to dig in its heels, the Ben Mulrooney Show is there to answer the call.
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5: From the National Newsroom of the Canadian Press, I'm David Augustine. Foreign Affairs Minister Anita Anand has welcomed her Chinese counterpart Wang Yi to Canada for the first such visit in a decade. Speaking at the Global Affairs Canada headquarters in Ottawa, Anand says their leaders have set out a clear and ambitious vision for the country's recalibrated relationship that includes cooperation and trade.
6: At the same time, each of our countries must address critical issues and priorities to ensure the safety and security of our peoples.
5: Her remarks come just days after a Canadian warship passed through the Taiwan Strait. Beijing had warned that such transits undermine the bilateral relationship. Prime Minister Mark Carney told Pope Leo XIV that Canada wants to lead internationally on responsible AI.
7: The Prime Minister's office says Carney talked to the pontiff about artificial intelligence, specifically how AI must serve humanity, starting with protecting individuals. The discussion came days after the Pope issued a document calling for robust regulation of artificial intelligence. The readout says Carney welcomed the Pope's leadership on the issue. Carney recently said the federal government will release its long-awaited national AI strategy next week. Brenda Molina Navidad, The Canadian Press.
5: Conservative leader Pierre Poilievre says Prime Minister Carney's policies are to blame for Canada entering recession territory. Poilievre reacted to the latest Statistics Canada GDP report that says the economy contracted slightly for the second quarter in a row to start the year, a benchmark some economists consider a technical recession.
8: There's nothing technical about having an empty stomach because you can't afford paying the worst food inflation in the G7. There's nothing technical about coming home from work and telling your kids that you no longer have a job and that they're going to have to sell the house because Canada has the second highest unemployment in the G7. That is not technical. It is real. This is a full-blown liberal recession.
5: Finance Minister François-Philippe Champagne says he remains confident about the Canadian economy. In the U.S., Blue Origin is investigating after a New Glenn rocket exploded during a test firing in Florida. The blast damaged the launch pad and created a massive fireball but caused no reported injuries. The setback comes only weeks after another technical issue grounded the New Glenn fleet. The rocket is expected to play a key role in future NASA Artemis moon missions. The company has suspended related operations while the investigation is ongoing. And a British musician living with Parkinson's disease is highlighting a different use for artificial intelligence, helping artists overcome physical limitations. Singer-songwriter Samuel Smith says AI music tools helped him create detailed song demos after symptoms of the disease made guitar playing increasingly difficult. Smith used the technology to communicate arrangements and musical ideas to professional musicians recording his latest album. Now advocates say the technology could open new creative opportunities for people with disabilities. This is the Canadian Press. In sports, the final Canadian NHL team has fallen. The Montreal Canadiens bowed out of the Eastern Conference Final in five games with a 6-1 loss to the Carolina Hurricanes. Canadiens defenseman Mike Matheson says a young group learned some tough lessons.
9: We have a lot to be proud of, for sure, of what we were able to accomplish this year, but at the same time, I think it shows us how far we are still from being able to get all the way, and so I feel like it's a great learning experience in that sense, and it kind of lights a new fire under us.
5: The Canadiens scored just five times over the final four games of the series after opening with a 6-2 victory. And Vladimir Guerrero Jr. hit a two-run double in the eighth inning to cap a furious Toronto rally, and the visiting Blue Jays beat the Baltimore Orioles 6-5. Toronto trailed 5-0 at the start of the seventh, but Kazuma Okamoto and Charles McAdoo hit two-run homers to trim the deficit to 5-4. Toronto has won 8 of the last 10. From the Canadian Press, I'm David Augustine. This is

0: All right, all right. It is time to FUOABMSE, which of course is short for follow up on a Ben Mulrooney Show exclusive.
1: Not enough letters.
0: No, we're going to get longer. Yeah, we got Leah Gazan in here to help us come up with a longer one.
1: Yeah, I think we got to have some characters. It's got to be like umlaut.
0: Yeah, we have to have a 2S in there, a 2-spirit.
1: Yeah, I think so.
0: Anyway, welcome to the show. So yesterday, we broke news. It is news of importance, but it was we broke it because it happened to the family of Intrepid. And of course, to give you a quick synopsis, in the city of London, Ontario, the public service union OPSU is picketing on behalf of their members against the Ford government, which is pretty standard these days. And but their picket line was in between a hotel and a hospital. And Intrepid's family was at the hotel trying to drive to the hospital where they have a very ill family member. The picketers did not want to let them cross. And despite them pleading, we're going to see our terminally ill family member. They were called liars. Everybody's saying that. They were harassed. They were intimidated. They were insulted. They were prevented from leaving.
1: When they tried to go, they started smashing on the hood of the car.
0: Smashing on the hood of the car. There are a couple of people in the car have anxiety issues, and those were exacerbated because of that. Mm-hmm. So that was the story. Mike Drolet, as steeped in knowledge as a reformed journalist, took it upon himself to do his due diligence and follow this story the way a responsible journalist would. And one of the places he went to is he reached out to OPSU. And they're consistent. The members on the ground called the people in the car liars. And these people also then, to Drolet's request, said that never happened. We were there, didn't happen. Now, we also checked with the cops who said, oh, yeah, we saw tons of cars being stopped like that. So they couldn't say that this one specific one happened because they weren't paying attention that way. But they saw this happening. And so yesterday we told you, we reached out. They said they were going to go to the higher ups, right?
1: Yeah, but first we asked them, let's play the audio to remind people.
0: Yeah, let's listen to this.
2: If you'd seen protesters blocking the road with cars going in and out and being aggressive with people, would you have stopped it right away?
3: I don't know what I would have done in a situation that didn't occur. So I'm not going to answer that question.
0: It didn't occur.
1: That seems pretty definitive.
0: Well, it's so insulting. You're denying someone's lived experience.
1: Yeah.
0: Yeah. The left loves that expression, right? Because there's no such thing as truth anymore. There's just lived experience. anyway, eventually this got higher up into OPSU. And this is the statement, their official statement, that they sent to us. OPSU doesn't condone violence or aggressive behavior on the picket lines.
1: Great.
0: We've heard nothing to suggest there were any problems as far as our members are concerned.
1: Well, you have heard something.
0: Yeah, you heard it from us. And then...
1: But you didn't believe us.
0: No, so what, you checked? Hey guys, did you break the law and intimidate and call people liars as they were going to go... Oh, no, you didn't do that? Okay, investigation closed. So your family members were called liars 3 times.
1: Yeah, so I guess you double down and then you...
0: Triple down.
1: Triple down. This is a triple down dare you.
0: Yeah.
1: And so they basically screamed at the occupants of the car.
0: Yeah.
1: They said when we asked them about it yesterday, they said, nope, didn't happen.
0: Yeah.
1: And then when we said, hey, why don't you take a closer look at this? And they said, yeah, you know what? We will. Absolutely. Then they were like, Dad, no.
0: Nothing happened. To see here. And look, like I said, if you as a public service union are establishing the rules of engagement, and those rules clearly are to deny the humanity in anybody that you cross paths with, then good luck trying to sell your grievances to the people of the province. Like, good luck, because you're the one setting the rules of engagement here. You're the one saying that your issues with Doug Ford are more important than anyone's issues as it relates to getting to the hospital. In fact, you don't even have any issues because you're a liar. I wonder what would happen if OPSU, we had someone here talking about their grievances, and I would say, yeah, that's not true. No, you're a liar. That's not. Union members come here all the time and complain about Doug Ford. You're a liar. that, because that's what they did to your family.
1: Yeah.
0: I mean, so, and I'm saying, like, that's the world you're trying to create right now. That's the dynamic that you were setting in motion.
1: And here's the thing. This story would have been a nothing burger.
0: Yeah.
1: Would we have even spoken about it if I had called them up and said, yeah, this is what happened. And they said, oh, you know, that sounds terrible. I'm sorry that happened. Yeah. We don't know the facts around it. Let's go look into it. But I'm sorry that happened.
0: We might
1: that was your experience.
0: And if they said that, we might have even told the story. Like, look how far an apology goes. Like, look how far. Yeah. There's a bad Boris behavior, and a simple apology turns the temperature down. So good on them, and here's hoping they do better in the future.
1: And even beyond this story, this one individual incident here, to suggest that there are never any. Yeah. People aren't holding up cars, which the police confirmed, but they're not holding up cars or there aren't incidents like this. And do you know how many picketing lines I have been to in my years as a reporter?
0: Yeah.
1: And how many times I have seen this? It happens all the time. And it is it's a permissive structure because the police say they don't stop them, even though it's illegal.
0: Yeah.
1: So we are going to get to the point where somebody is going to be in a car in this situation. And they're going to go on. They're going to freak out, hit the gas. Somebody's going to get hurt.
0: Yeah.
1: Somebody's going to get charged. Yep. Somebody's going to get hurt. And really, the problem is that the laws aren't being enforced. And you don't want to enforce all crazy laws, but still.
0: Well, no, I want to enforce the laws that keep our streets open for people to use.
1: Yeah.
0: And look, I know that there's a difference between a lawful strike action and the the takeovers of Toronto and Montreal and Vancouver that we saw for 2.5 years. But the permission structure that we have created is the same. And what I mean by that is on the second week of the protests in places like Toronto, the second that these guys started just up and having protests without getting permits, they should have all been arrested. Not to keep them in jail, just to make their day harder. And say, if you're going to do this, we are going to arrest you each and every time. I guarantee you, within a month, their ranks start thinning because mom can't keep bailing you out of jail. And your lawyer keeps getting a cut every time you give him a call. And you do that enough, and those people aren't taking over the Eaton Center anymore. Those people aren't emboldened to literally threaten somebody, say, I'm going to put you 6 feet under in front of a cop. When you take the permission structure away, You make it a more risky endeavor. And these people, if there is no risk, of course they're going to do it. And they did it for 2.5 years. And so if we could just get to a point where we say, hey, these are the rules that we all live by. You want to have a protest? You want to or you want to picket because of your strike? Here are the rules that govern that. And then and no one will have a problem with that. But if you're not going to enforce the rules, then mob rule takes over.
1: And a bit of a tangent, but let me ask you this.
0: Yeah.
1: At what point do you think somebody in any union, it doesn't matter, this isn't to disparage unions at all, but anybody who was ever in a union who was on a picket line thought, you know what we're going to do? We're going to hold up all the cars, each one for 5 minutes, and really put people in their place so then they know that, we're in charge, and also really annoy people.
0: Yeah.
1: At what point did they think that annoying people like that, holding them, would actually get people on their side?
0: No, there is a certain type of person. There's some very level-headed consensus brokering people within unions. But then they're also the most militant ones who believe that they are. It's the self-righteous. What do I always say about the self-righteous? One rule for me, one rule for thee. I can't possibly be expected to live by the rules that I'm foisting on you because my job is nothing short of making this world a better place. And those people are the ones who do those things.
1: But I'm not wrong, though. That's pretty crazy.
0: Yep.
1: To think that you're going to get people on your side.
0: Of course. You have to feel pain because we feel pain. You have to feel the pain we do. I'm going to make your life uncomfortable because, because your privilege has shielded you.
1: Oh, yeah.
0: Right?
1: Here we go.
0: Blah, blah, blah, blah, word salad. Anyway, that ends our BMSE, our Ben Mulrooney Show exclusive. And hopefully, OPSU has learned their lesson.
1: And hopefully, this is the last time we talk about this.
0: Yeah, exactly. All right, we're going to take a break. But when we come back, we want to talk about the spelling bee, the Scripps spelling bee, the National Spelling Bee. 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
3: Here is the promise that we have here at the Ben Mulrooney Show to you, our listeners and our viewers, that on any given day, we're going to show up and we are going to give you a good, solid B minus effort. As George Costanza liked to say, right in the meat of the order, not showing off. Not falling behind.
4: We'll come up with a good acronym every now and then.
3: Yeah, exactly. That's our commitment to you. And it extends not just the host, right? But Intrepid, right?
4: I'll give you the minus.
3: He likes to phone it in. And then we got Joy over here, who's, what would you say? Are you you're a proudly average human being?
5: Proudly average,
3: yeah. There we go. Okay.
4: You'd give him average, eh?
3: That's the segue into this next story. Because this next story is about excellence at the highest levels of academic achievement, but it's such a competition that it is on ESPN. I'm talking about the Scripps National Spelling Bee. We've all watched clips, and I've done more than watch clips. I've watched the whole thing back in the day. It is exciting.
4: And it makes you feel dumb.
3: Oh, yeah, but it makes me feel dumb in the best possible way. Exactly. Like, I love it. And this year, 14-year-old Shrey Parikh won the spelling bee, dominating. It went to a tiebreaker. And the way they do a tiebreaker is how many words can you spell in 30 seconds?
4: 90 seconds.
3: 90 seconds. Most spelt words wins, and he won. He crushed the other guy.
4: Some of this, yeah.
3: Yeah, let's listen.
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6: Chikungunya.
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6: Bromocryptine.
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6: Kashaw.
7: C-U-S-H-A-W.
4: How many of you would you have gotten those?
3: I don't know any of those words.
4: Like, I don't think those were English.
3: I don't think those were words. No. But anyway, so it's wonderful that he won. But then you hear this next statistic. That he becomes the 31st champion of Indian heritage in the past 37 years. Think about that. The Indian population of the United States is 1%. 1%. And they have made up 31 of the past 37 champions of the Scripps National Spelling Bee. So the question that we are looking into today is, how does that happen?
4: Don't think the question is, what happened those other 6 years?
3: Well, that's what the parents think. That's what the Indian parents think.
4: And by
3: think.
4: The way, he got 32 words right in that 90 seconds. 32.
3: Okay, so this is the fascinating stuff. And I think there are lessons to glean from this example. As I said, Indian Americans make up about 1% of the U.S. population, but they make up between 20 and 30% of the serious spelling bee competitors. And so that alone right there, that's the sheer number helps get them to 31 of 37 victories, but not all the way. This is where the excellence comes in. They built a national training pipeline. It's called the North-South Foundation, the South Asian Spelling Bee. They've got coaching networks. No other community has replicated this. And I want to be very clear. This is not about ethnicity. It's about infrastructure. It's about a community identifying
4: This is something they wanted to do.
3: It's something they wanted to do, and they built an infrastructure to ensure results. You know, in Canada. The Canadian government could take lessons from this.
4: Yeah, I looked into it. Canada has nothing like this.
3: No, I'm talking about the Canadian government. Yeah. How many times have we announced that we're going to be the best at something, and then we just throw money at it? We don't have a system in place to get it done. These parents created a system to put their kids in at a very young age, and when they come out the other side, they are Scripps National Spelling Bee champs.
4: And what do they get out of it? Do they get a lot of money? No. Is it prestige? Yeah, something like that. But really... When I was looking into it,
3: yeah,
4: what they get out of it is they use it as a platform to be able to get into better universities, to be able to get a better job, well, to be able to show, hey, look, I was able to do this.
3: Well, but hold on. I would argue that what they get out of it is the exact same thing that a lot of kids get out of participation in sport. Discipline, accountability, being accountable to someone other than your parents, right? There's a lot of that leadership. Communications, public speaking, like all that stuff, being a leader. A lot of kids who play hockey do not end up on national TV like these guys do. The pressure is huge. And so, you know, we were talking about this, and in my humble opinion, it's about choices, right? And this community has decided that they were going to put their eggs, and by eggs, I mean their kids, in the basket of the spelling bee. I'm sure some of them do sports. I'm sure some of them do basketball. Some do hockey. But I don't see a whole lot of, you know, when my kids were in hockey, I didn't see a whole lot of Indian families at the hockey rink because they made a different choice. And that's fine. But what I think is the most important thing to learn here is they did more than just a series of flashcards with their kids on the weekends. Like, they took this seriously. How do we get to a point where we can have pride in our kids and pride in our community and do something for our kids and own this lane? Own this lane.
4: But they do more than just learning how to spell words.
3: Yeah.
4: They use the etymology of the word. They learn, you know, the original Greek version of it, the French. It's amazing. They learn the roots of the words. Yeah. And how they're constructed.
3: Yeah. And that's
4: starting at age five.
3: They've built a system. It's a feeder system to get them to where they want their kids to be. And I think there are lessons in that for all, not just large cultural communities, but for families as well. Like, just, you know, your individual family. If you have a plan with your child, if you have a goal in mind for your kid, It's not just enough to have a goal. You have to have a plan in place to achieve that goal. And these people start planning for it when their kids are, like, they're not yet 10. And so it's an admirable thing. It's something I think we can all learn from. This doesn't happen by accident. It's not genetics. It's not anything but people putting their heads down and working together and keeping their eyes on the prize. And they've won that prize 31 out of 37 times. And I think that is a really interesting thing. Joy, when you hear this, like, where did you go wrong?
0: Oh, yes. I have no clue, man. Yeah. I have zero idea of how they do it. I am glad they do it. And it's not because of their Indian descent. I mean, anyone who does it, of like when we played that audio and when the person said chicken gunya, and I was like, I tend to repeat that word again.
3: Yeah.
0: Just so that I can listen it by myself and then think about spelling it. But it's crazy how they do it.
3: Yeah,
0: and
4: is chicken gunya, is that a meal?
0: If I'm not wrong, it's chicken pox, maybe something of that sort, some sort of disease, maybe. I might be wrong on that.
3: I had forgotten the word already because it just didn't resonate with. But you're right. Like, what we're trying to say.
4: But the kids spelled it.
3: After the break, we want to talk to you about this.
4: No.
3: We don't?
4: No, we have our
3: Oh, you're right. I'm all over the map. It's Friday. The lights are low. And again, a solid B minus. That's what you're getting every day.
4: Wow, going more towards B minus today.
3: That's the Ben Mulrooney Show guarantee. But yeah, I want to be clear. When we're telling this story, this is not a story about this happened because they're Indian. No, it happened because parents and communities decided they wanted something for their kids. And they worked towards it. And if you have a goal for your family, it's not enough to just have the goal. You have to have a system in place to achieve that goal. And again, every time I say it, it's like, why? Our government does that all the time. They cut a big check and they say, yes, we got a fentanyl czar. Okay.
4: Okay, this kid's 14 and he spelled the word, Joy, look it up. Chicken gunya, it's a viral infection. And transmitted to humans through the bites of infected mosquitoes. Chicken gunya. And he spelt this thing. There's no
3: Why is there
4: It's not C-H-I-C-K. It's C-H-I-K-U-N.
3: Well, why would it be
4: G-U-N-Y-A?
3: Okay, wait, why would you think it's not like a dish?
4: I thought it was a dish.
3: Okay, I mean,
4: it sounded good.
3: Yeah. Oh, yeah. It's
4: B minus, baby.
3: It's high level excellence here on the
0: At
3: Ben Mulroney Show.
0: Right in some front.
4: There you go.
3: All right. Well, congratulations to that young man, Shrey Parikh, on winning the Scripps National Spelling Bee. When we come back, we're going to go from a B minus to an A plus because we got Cole Hogan and Chris Chapin joining us for our political take of the week.

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1: Like I said, we are kicking it up a notch here because we're joined by Cole Hogan, political strategist, and Chris Chapin, political commentator, managing principal at Upstream Strategy, for a wide-ranging conversation. Gentlemen, welcome to the show. Happy Friday.
2: Happy Friday, indeed.
1: Cole, you popped up on my feed like 2 hours ago. I think sitting in that exact same spot with those exact same AirPods. So I'm very pleased that you're joining us today. Let's jump in. Let's jump into the first story. We haven't talked much about the Russia-Ukraine war recently, but it's taking on a new dimension with seemingly a I don't know if it's an inadvertent attack or an actual attack on a NATO member. NATO has vowed to defend allied territory against this drone hit in the apartment block in Romania. Does this concern you? Is this an issue? I mean, we don't exactly have a leader of NATO, Cole, in the United States that's terribly bullish on the organization. So I wonder what you think.
3: Yeah, sure. Well, if you remember, around this time last year, we saw Russia's allies lose the Romanian presidential election.
1: Yeah.
3: I believe one of them was the leader of the AUR, the Alliance for the Union of Romanians. So that at the time was another defeat for Vladimir Putin and his efforts to spread a lot of misinformation throughout Europe, which they actually did repeatedly during the Romanian election. So I think Romania will continue to be an important ally of Ukraine, especially in light of Putin's war, especially after this attack. And I know Ukraine's allies are worried about Russia's war spilling over its borders. And, you know, I think this is evidence that it might continue to do so, especially when you consider Russian drones have been infiltrating Romanian airspace repeatedly. So it's going to come down to what NATO can actually do to help, you know, Romania, fight back against this, insurgency.
1: Yeah. And I guess this another way of looking at it, Chris, is we're living in a new era of warfare. The drone warfare is highly effective. And it's mm-hmm. been it's being used more and more around the world. However, with signal jamming technology, you could have an entire fleet of these things, hundreds of them, going haywire. So you could have accidental hits, drones accidentally going off target and exploding on somebody's house, or in this case, if that's what happened, an apartment block in Romania. Is this just something we have to accept now?
2: I think probably. This war has become like the least sophisticated, most sophisticated war at the same time.
1: Exactly.
2: I think it's perplexing at times that I'm reminded that this war is still ongoing because Russia is seemingly incapable of being successful in this war, but it continues.
1: Yeah.
2: Much of the plight and the destruction of parts of Ukraine and parts of Russia. But yeah, I think unfortunately, like in this era that we're living in, Ben, with drones and the technology that's seemingly getting there, but obviously not quite there yet, where it's, the same as a manned pilot going down in a plane. I think this is probably going to be what warfare looks like for the foreseeable future, is that there's going to be accidents like this. And I think especially when you look at Russia and the way they've handled this war to date, they don't exactly seem like they know what they're doing.
1: No.
2: It seems to be, casualties after casualties of their own, sacrifices and sacrifices of the Russian people and failed technology. It feels like they're just burning themselves to the ground.
1: But Cole, is it not incumbent upon NATO to sort of figure out what the rules of engagement are in this new era of drone technology? Because I'm not steeped in knowledge of NATO, but an attack on one is an attack on all. This looks like an attack. So maybe they should figure out, is there nuance to what an attack is? Or can we figure this out so that we're not all asking ourselves these questions every time one of these drones goes, seemingly haywire? And what happens when an attack... And what happens when they say it's a drone that went haywire, but it's actually an attack?
3: Yeah, this absolutely needs to be looked into to see, because, Russian drones have been invading Romanian airspace repeatedly.
1: Yeah.
3: So is this just an errant drone, or is this part of a more coordinated attack against one of Ukraine's allies? So NATO absolutely has a responsibility to have a coordinated response to figure out exactly what this is and then do something about it.
1: And I mean, lastly, and we'll end on this one, Chris, is if this is an attack, and Romania is a full member of NATO, And let's say Donald Trump wakes up on the right side of the bed to be in the frame of mind to be bullish on NATO. Why would Putin risk a two-front war?
2: I mean, he wouldn't, right? And that's why I think we go back to this was clearly an accident. Like, I do think the Russians, and I do think Putin likes to instigate. I think he likes to get as close to the line as possible because I think he knows NATO is not the unified force it used to be, right? I think he knows he kind of has President Trump, I won't say in his back pocket, but he knows that that's just not going to happen. He knows the president's not going to wake up on the wrong side of the bed and come to his senses and realize he should defend Europe the way America's always defended Europe. So I do think there's an element of this where I think Putin knows exactly what he's doing. I do think this was probably an accident, but his willingness and Russia's willingness to continue to push closer and closer and tiptoe along that line and just see what they can get away with and see what they can do to agitate and kind of disrupt that union that is NATO. They seem to be quite effective at it.
1: All right, we've got a few minutes to talk about this story. The next segment is going to be we got to spend a lot of time on the recession. Congratulations, Canada, by the way. But no, we've got to talk about this Ontario Attorney General report, talking about the dangers in the trucking sector. And for our listeners around the country, just recognize that if there's an issue in the trucking sector in Ontario, those truckers drive around the country. So that problem becomes a national one. The Globe and Mail investigated, and they suggested it is far worse. Here's a quote. This essential sector is riddled with accusations of wage theft, exploitation, and safety lapses, despite persistent warnings from industry experts and drivers themselves. How did this vital industry, I mean, we need our truckers to get us the food from coast to coast to coast and all the products that we depend on. How did it become this corrupted? Cole, I'll start with you.
3: Sure. Well, that's a very good question. And I think, you know, we're accepting lower and lower standards for, you know, the workers that we have driving these trucks. Yeah, the continued use of temporary foreign workers in the trucking industry is now, unfortunately, responsible for dozens of innocent Canadian deaths per year with bridge strikes and jackknife trailers. This is now a weekly expectation on our roads and highways. In BC, there's a tracker online to see when the last time is, you know, a trailer is jackknifed or someone's hit a bridge because they didn't have enough clearance. And, you know, with some of these instances for temporary foreign workers, temporary needs to mean temporary. Yeah. Canada can't afford to bring in murder truckers who risk everyone's safety. Canadians, new and old alike, they suffer the consequences of the decision to pivot our labor market from, you know, something that's measured in terms of capability to something cheap, replaceable, and implicitly not Canadian. So the more, you know, we need fewer low-skilled temporary foreign workers and temporary residents. And this should go without saying, but if you're driving one of these trucks and you're a non-Canadian citizen and you murder someone, you should be deported.
1: Yeah, I mean, we have lots of examples of what should mean.

0: I think back to, and I'm going to give your sister her flowers today on her exit this week from provincial government. But what she did with, you know, regulating the tow truck industry. We had similar problems in the tow truck industry here in Ontario. When your sister was minister, brought in the tow truck pilot, because we recognized like in these tow zones, like these were industries that were getting abused by temporary foreign workers who were not following the rules that we already had in place. And I'm the last person that thinks we need to bring in more and more regulation on anything.
1: Yeah.
0: But when you see these sectors being abused, and we see it in the trucking industry, we saw it in the towing industry, it's a lot of new Canadians, a lot of immigrants, a lot of temporary foreign workers that are taking these jobs that aren't properly qualified, aren't properly trained, and they're easily abused and they're easily taken advantage of by, you know, the CEOs and the companies that operate these businesses, because they can do things like threatening, you know, misclassification of employment statuses, and they can threaten, you know, that if you don't do this and you don't, you know, work those extra hours, we're gonna take away your license. Those kind of things ran rampant in the tow truck industry for years and years. I thought your sister did a heck of a job reining that in. And I think you look at the trucking industry as a whole in this country, not just here in Ontario, obviously the AG, you know, focused on that, but like across the country, we might have to have a similar conversation about bringing in some really heavy restrictions on how and who's allowed to operate behind the wheel of a truck.
1: Yeah. All right. Well, listen, we're going to take a break. And when we come back, we've got it's all been leading up to this. It's since 2015, the writing's been on the wall and the rubber has met the road, and Canada is technically in a recession.
2: Ugh, what happened last night?
3: Waking up in your bed after drinking too much can be embarrassing.
2: Did I puke on the bar table?
3: But it is better than waking up in a jail cell.
2: $100 on pizza? I don't even see the box.
3: So no matter how many questionable decisions you make during a night out...
2: Oh, no. I called her 8 times.
3: Don't make the decision to drink and drive.
2: Get it together, dude.
3: A message from Chorus Radio.
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1: Well, it's the Ben Mulrooney Show in name only right now because front and center are Cole Hogan and Chris Chapin. We're talking all things that matter politically. And right now, I think one of the biggest stories, it's unsurprising to me, Chris, this news that we are in a technical recession. Despite what we were promised in the election campaign of the fastest growing economy in the G7, this is where we are. I think a lot of us saw this coming. Not to say there haven't been some wins for this government, but the economy is not where I think most of us thought it would be.
2: Yeah, no, it's not, Ben. I will be fair. Like, I think there are things that I want to give Mark Carney credit for that his predecessor certainly refused to do. You know, the movement on LNG is great for Canada. The idea that we might be getting closer to a pipeline is great for Canada. But let's not pretend that this was not, you know, they're going to blame the United States for the fact that we've, you know, turned into a technical recession. This has been in the making for years and years and years. Canada has been lagging behind where we should be for the last decade. Yep. I'm sure you've seen the chart, the graph that shows.
1: It used to be a parallel line with the Americans. And then in 2015 happened, and I can't really remember what happened in 2015, but something happened in 2015 that just led to us flatlining and the Americans still taking off like a rocket ship, despite tons of economic headwinds against them. And there you go.
2: Yeah, absolutely. And I think, like, it wasn't just politics. Like, it was the direction the Liberal government put us on in this country. You had both President Biden and President Trump oversee, you know, the terms in office that saw the U.S. economy continue to grow while ours flatlined.
1: Yeah.
2: And it was because of decisions we made, not we, but decisions the Liberal government in Ottawa made to you know, refuse the idea of extracting resources and allowing us to prosper. And so I think it was only a matter of time. I hope it doesn't last long. I'm not confident it won't last long. I think we're in a pickle.
1: And here, Cole, here's the problem as I see it. And people might not like the analogy. They might think it's too dramatic. But I've been saying you don't hire the arsonist to put out the fire. And because they changed the figurehead, because they replaced the drama teacher with the banker, a lot of people thought this was going to signal a brand new government. But, and you guys know this more than I, but when you bring back 85% of the same people and all of your functionaries and all of your bureaucrats, and when everybody, the entire machinery of government is identical, then that means that the spider web of relationships is identical. You cannot start peeling away all the bad programs. You can't peel away all the bad spending, all the bad traditions, all the bad customs. All of that stuff is still intact. Had this been a true turnover in government, you would have had people coming in saying, all those people over there, they're not doing that job anymore. That program over there, gone. This thing over here, gone. We don't care about your relationship with this group or that group. It's a new day, and we're charting a new course. You can't chart a new course when you are tethered to the past of the previous government, which this is. It's the same government.
3: Yeah, absolutely. And, you know, this is demonstration and proof of that. The fact that that's completely the case. You know, they pretend to be Canada's new government and brand themselves as such, but in reality, all of the cabinet material is mostly the same. You know, perhaps with some of the by-elections, we will see, you know, Carney get some of his own people in there to sort of switch up the brand. But, you know, Stephen Guilbeault just left the other day because he says, you know, Guilbeault's out, but, you know, the four crosses are in. So it's topsy-turvy to see what the Liberal Party ever actually stands for, because it just has this natural aspect where it's everything and nothing at the same time. And that's truly the essence of the Liberal Party. But with the recession here, you know, like, families are struggling. There's a shrinking economy. No other G7 leader is in a recession. They're also facing tariffs and the same global challenges, but they're not in a recession. Yep. And Mark Carney doubled Justin Trudeau's debt. He's kept the industrial carbon tax, the same anti-development laws. And, you know, Pierre Poilievre was fond of saying Canadians can't eat speeches, but they can't pay their bills with them either.
1: Yeah, well, I'm glad you brought up Pierre, because he was doing a presser earlier today talking about this technical recession. And the reaction from one journalist, I think, is endemic of a real problem, which is this weird obsession with criticizing, analyzing, and holding to account a man who quite literally has nothing to do with the economic pickle we're in. And rather than looking to the group of people who did it, he is being criticized. I want to play the question and a little bit of his response.
4: In Q3 2025, the economy grew at an annualized rate by 2.6%. We have economists saying that today's numbers are so nominal they could be forecasted away and revised away. So aren't you jumping the gun a little bit, calling this a full-blown recession?
5: Right. So I know that there's a lot of excuses being made for Mark Carney today, and I'm not surprised. By the way, which outlet are you with?
4: Is 2.6% economy growth an excuse, or is that just the numbers?
5: It's actually, there's no 2.6% economic growth. The economy, if I could.
1: He's getting heckled by the journalist.
5: So you're having to go back? How many quarters are you having to go back now?
1: Okay.
5: So you're having to go back. Okay, right. So let's
1: get this.
5: Yeah,
1: you can turn it off. He sounds like a liberal plant. He doesn't sound like a journalist. Well, I think we have a real problem in this country. The same thing happened with the how much the press was relishing in the rumors of the floor crossers and what that signaled for Pierre's leadership. But when 14 people from this previous government, I mean, to be fair, on the issue of natural resource extraction, this new prime minister is different from the previous guy. However, his team is the same, and 14 people who joined Justin Trudeau to keep that stuff in the ground are now upset. And I think we should have the right to talk to them to say, how upset are you? And is this a rift that can improve over time? What happens if 3 years from now we are digging more than we ever have? Are you still going to be a member of the Liberal caucus? These are all questions I think journalists should be asking, because that speaks to caucus management. And it would be holding Mark Carney to the same standard. And frankly, he should be held to a higher standard because he's the prime minister. But it's really weird to see, Cole, that we've got a press corps that some of them almost feel like it is their responsibility and their duty to protect this prime minister against Pierre Poilievre, who did not contribute to this recession.
3: Yeah, the reverse onus culpability is really really interesting when you get, you know, down in the dirt on this issue. Why is Pierre Poilievre answering these questions when really they should be put directly to the prime minister and the people who are responsible for this recession, over the past few quarters, consecutive quarters, which is, you know, the definition of a recession. So there's been multiple policies that have contributed to this. And again, you know, Mark Carney doubled Justin Trudeau's debt and deficit. So really, you know, they are the ones that are accountable for this. But, laying ground cover for the prime minister, I don't think helps anyone, nor does getting into back and forth with the opposition leader. I don't think that helps political discourse, nor is it helpful for anyone for, you know, the opposition leader to go through, a much further filter of scrutiny than the prime minister should be facing on this issue and many more.
1: Yeah. Well, guys, Chris, I apologize. I've run out of runway, but I promise to start with you next week. Guys, have a great recession weekend.
3: Talk to you soon. Thanks, Ben.
1: Yeah, talk to you soon. And by the way, just a reminder, if you want more BMS, we put out a podcast each and every day. And you can find even more content on X, on Instagram, and on YouTube. Coming up for our Toronto audience, the question is, what is the Star trying to say with this article about homelessness and Union Station?
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17: From the National Newsroom of the Canadian Press, I'm David Augustine. Canada and China are signaling a renewed effort to strengthen ties following a high-profile meeting in Ottawa. Foreign Affairs Minister Anita Anand hosted Chinese Foreign Minister Wang Yi on Friday, the first visit by a Chinese foreign minister in 10 years. Anand says the two countries are looking to expand trade and investment, with Canada aiming to boost exports to China by 50% by 2030. The talks covered trade, security concerns, foreign interference, and human rights. The British Columbia government says the cost of hosting the World Cup matches in Vancouver has spiked again.
18: The province of BC says costs could now reach $729 million, with the lowest projection now exceeding the highest estimate from last year. However, it says provincial net hosting costs could go down by more than $30 million due to projected revenue also being higher than previously estimated. With the first match at BC Place just 15 days away, the province released a new range of total costs between $685 million to $729 million. That's up from the $532 million to $624 million projected last June. Don Mitchell, the Canadian Press.
17: Gas prices may have fallen on optimism that a ceasefire in the Middle East war is on its way, but one expert says it will be expensive to fill up this summer. Even if the feud ends soon, Enpro International Chief Petroleum Analyst Roger McKnight says it could be 4 months until gas prices really decline because fuel inventories have been depleted during the conflict.
19: I was a consumer. I would grab any price reduction you're seeing right now because they're not going to hold up in July and August.
17: Data from energy analytics website Gas Buddy shows the cost of fueling up has been dropping for the last 10 days to about $1.76 per liter. Calgary and communities to its west are preparing for rising river waters over the weekend. A melting snowpack and forecast rainfall are expected to raise the Bow River and other streams to levels above normal. Lake Louise, Banff, Canmore, and Calgary have all posted warnings to residents about brimming rivers expected to flow even higher throughout the weekend. A new medical assessment says President Donald Trump remains fit for the presidency as he approaches his 80th birthday. The White House released results from an extensive examination conducted this week at Walter Reed National Military Medical Center. Doctors reported normal findings across a range of tests and said Trump achieved a perfect score on a cognitive screening exam. The report notes the president's weight has increased since last year, but says his overall physical condition remains strong. And in entertainment, the family of Canadian theater pioneer Brian Paisley is appealing for financial help as he recovers from pneumonia in a Mexican hospital. Paisley, founder of the Edmonton Fringe Festival, has spent more than a week in an induced coma in intensive care in Puerto Escondido. His daughter says he did not have health insurance and hospital costs are running about $10,000 a day. A crowdfunding campaign is helping cover expenses while he recovers. This is the Canadian Press. In sports, Canada will be aiming to book a spot in the World Men's Hockey Championship final in Switzerland when the squad faces Finland today in the semifinals. Canada beat the United States in Thursday's quarterfinal. The medal games are set for tomorrow. The Vegas Golden Knights will visit the Carolina Hurricanes on Tuesday for the opening game of the best-of-seven Stanley Cup Final Series. The Hurricanes whipped the visiting Montreal Canadiens 6-1 last night to win the best-of-seven Eastern Conference Final in five games. The Golden Knights swept the Colorado Avalanche in the Western Conference Final. The Toronto Tempo will be aiming to win their second game in a row when they host the Seattle Storm in WNBA action. The 4-4 Tempo sit fourth in the Eastern Conference, while the 3-5 Storm are seventh in the Western Conference. And the last time Canadians Shea Gilgeous-Alexander and the Oklahoma City Thunder played a Game 7, it was the ultimate game of ultimate games, one that decided last season's NBA championship. Another Game 7 awaits tonight against the San Antonio Spurs, deciding the Western Conference title. From the Canadian Press, I'm David Augustine.

0: it's a Friday, so we just got to save effort, you know? Sometimes. Or what was it when I was a kid? Thank goodness it's Friday. TGIF.
1: Saying it in reverse when you're older makes you sound even more of a loser.
0: But that's, yeah, listen, you got to roll with the punches sometimes. And if you haven't heard this story coming out of New York right now, you're going to want to hear it. Because you might not know the name Jackson Dart. But Jackson Dart was recently a very high draft pick in the NFL draft. He played one season for the New York Giants. He was this rookie sensation. Everyone's excited about him. Well, next thing you know, he starts dating Instagram models, becomes super famous because he also is really a handsome guy. He looks like a male model playing quarterback. But there's controversy now because just the other day, he introduced Donald Trump at a, you know, an event in New York, and he said, "My pleasure, I'll be there," and literally was on stage for maybe 2 minutes introducing Donald Trump. This is the end of that introduction.
2: "I'm grateful, I'm honored, I'm pleasured to introduce the 45th and 47th President of the United States of America, President Donald J. Trump."
0: Didn't expect that ovation, but then Trump came on stage and, you know, commented about Jackson Dart, said some great things about him, how he's going to be a great quarterback, sat down and talked about the reaction to having Jackson Dart there with CBS. And this is what he said about Jackson Dart.
3: "I wish I looked just like Jackson. This is a guy." I said, "Is he a male model or what? He's a handsome guy, like a beautiful guy, and he's, you know, conservative guy." He said, "I love you, sir."
0: "Play it one more time."
3: "You know, conservative guy." He said, "I love you, sir."
0: Yeah, Jackson Dart told me he loved me. But there's a lot of backlash about Jackson Dart just showing up and introducing Trump. Of course there is. So I got to bring on my guy, the rogue lawyer, Philip Millar, to talk about this. Phil, what's going on?
4: "Good morning to you, sir. I wonder what Trump would say if you introduced him."
0: "Not that. Not that.
4: Would he have a man crush on you?"
0: "Absolutely not. I have met him before, but he was very nice in person and a lot different than what people see on TV. And this was before he was president. But, Phil, this caused a lot of backlash. And obviously with one of the shows that just causes backlash because they make idiot comments, The View. Here is Joy Behar from The View commenting on, you know, Jackson Dart. Literally, Jackson just went up to the podium and said, 'Here's the president.' That's all he did. This is Joy Behar's reaction to just that.
5: To his thing.
6: For somebody to back a guy like Trump, whose history in discrimination and racism goes back to housing discrimination.
5: In the 70s,
6: DEI attacks, and posting pictures of the Obamas as apes. When he's on a team that's 55% to 60%, the NFL is that many people, that much percentage of black people.
5: Yeah,
0: ready for it?
6: That is just the definition of stupidity and racist."
0: Phil, I don't even know where we go from this because I can just sewer these women in so many ways. But what do you think when you hear this whole situation unfold for a guy just going up there saying, "Welcome to the stage, President Trump," and this is the outcome?
4: First of all, I think Joy puts a village idiot out of a job somewhere. Like, that's the dumbest thing I've ever heard.
0: Dumbest.
4: And that whole show makes me want to stick a fork in my eye in its lack of intellect. You know, the media has changed from a place that provided entertainment to now it's become a place that tells you how to think. Yeah. And that's what I'm finding in the late night shows. That's what I'm finding in these people. They have a show in the morning, and this show is now effectively telling you that if you support the legally elected president of the United States, you're a racist. That's what they're saying.
0: Which is half the country, more than half the country.
4: Yeah. And people are platforming it. That's what I can't understand, is how that doesn't immediately get you sent away to some reservation where you can't speak anymore in public. Like the Golden State Warriors, their coach supported
0: Steve
4: the Democrats.
0: Kerr. Steve Kerr.
4: What's the problem with that? Like
0: The San Antonio Spurs are out and having media conferences all the time talking about liberals. And here's the crazy thing. Let's play this clip, number 14, Santi, because people forget, like, this guy, Jackson Dart, a future superstar, probably in the NFL, already getting paid millions of dollars. He's got his life set. Just introducing someone on stage, you're automatically a racist. They forget that in the race to run for president, when Joe Biden was running against Barack Obama, this was how Joe Biden was framed by the person moderating the debate against Joe Biden and Barack Obama.
7: "Senator Biden, you and your campaign have had a number of occasions to correct or clarify things you've said relating to race, including your remarks about Senator Obama being, quote, clean and articulate, your comment about Indians working at 7-Eleven, and recently to the Washington Post, in which you spoke about race while describing disparities between schools in Washington, D.C. and Iowa.
0: God. So that clean and articulate was Barack Obama being referred to as Joe Biden. Joe Biden said that Barack was the first iteration or first version of an African-American who was clean and articulate, who could speak very well in front of the cameras. He also said 1977, because they went to Donald Trump in the 70s. So in 1977, Biden said, unless we do something about this, my children are going to grow up in a jungle. The jungle being the racial jungle, with tensions having built so high, this is going to explode at some point. So we can talk about Chris Paul introducing Barack Obama, but this has caused The View and others to think that everybody who supports Trump is now officially racist. Not just anybody. Just if you say, welcome to the stage, you're a racist now.
4: Like, you have an obligation to support your duly elected president, like whether you agree with him or not. So if somebody asks me to introduce Prime Minister Carney, even though I think he's sewer in Canada, I'll introduce him and support the duly elected prime minister. Like, there's no thinking left in the world, especially on the left or the right. And I love the fact that people are supporting him. Like, it shows that there's a thing called social desirability bias.
0: Yeah.
4: Most people won't say what they really think, but they'll show you what they do with their money and with their votes. And so quietly, people are showing that they really support this young guy. And I didn't know if the views numbers could go any lower, but I imagine it's going to go even lower.
0: Well, it's to what you say right there. To your point is that overnight the sales of Jackson Dart jerseys are number one, and it just makes me think, like, why you're doing this for a reason. And you said before, Phil, that the media has become more of giving you the story, and now it's just telling you how to live. So we've taken opinion, and not opinion anymore. It's literally like directive. Yeah. And merged it into what is supposed to be entertainment. Like, why aren't they talking about Josh Jacobs, another NFL player this week, a star running back? He was booked on 5 charges of domestic abuse, strangulation, suffocation, battery, domestic abuse, criminal damage to property. Huge star in the NFL, probably a better player than Jackson Dart. Does this? They're quiet. Like, that's where we are.
4: You know, we saw it on the Jimmy Kimmel type shows, and that if you go back and you look at what they're talking about, there's not really comedy there. It's like the audience kind of metamorphosized into a group of people who just laughed when they were supposed to laugh.
0: Right.
4: You know, and he would tell them what to think about what's going on in the government, and it'd be like, cue the laughter. But it wasn't real comedy anymore. But that's why I think that they're dying, and other shows are starting to take their place that are actually encouraging people to think and have a diversity of opinions. That's what's missing.
0: Here's the thing, though, right? Is that there's this fear in media that if you're not on the left or spewing the left, that you're not going to get the money, the ad dollars behind you. That's why everyone went so far left. Do you think there's a space in media, on mainstream media, to have a center point view discussion without it being kind of, you know, just like salacious and still make money? Or is it just left versus right and that's how TV is going to be? Or media?
4: You know, in my other business, I'm noticing now a lot of bigger corporations are getting away from the DEI kind of, we have to be this, because now they're losing money. So I think there's a bigger push towards, you know, getting sales. So I think if you actually had a media that was speaking to the majority of the people who don't agree with the left, you know, you could get advertising, but you have to have the courage to start it, because it's not going to be amazing day one. You're going to have people cutting you down day two. But by day six, I think you could have a very strong presence, especially Canada needs one hugely.
0: See, but this is what I don't understand. I'm in a country right now where you should see the claims that come against the like of what I say on the air. Like, this was false. This was false. They never tell you what you say that's true. And then when you argue against them, you're like, no, that's not what I said. These are the facts. These people are going out and calling people racist. How is this allowed to exist in modern media?
4: You should just, yeah, it's like we've lost our minds because we...
0: Can you imagine what would happen in Canada, Phil, if I just looked at you right now on the thing and said, you're a bloody racist? People would probably cheer. Like, that is so wrong.
4: But whenever somebody uses a term racist, fascist, dictator, without any factual... That's a way to win an argument without thinking or without having an argument. So if you want to silence somebody from speaking, you just say that's racist. And then if you go, how is that racist? Then their eyes just roll in their head because they can't actually explain it. They just think it's good enough to label you something that disagrees with them. And everybody should be aware of that.
0: And be the end point of an argument. So I'm going to end this segment by calling you racist. But I'm going to say when we come back after the break, what we're going to do is talk about Mark Carney. He said 4 words out of his mouth yesterday that I don't think anyone in Canada thought he would ever say. He said something like an acronym in the States that Donald Trump wears on a hat, a red hat. But Canada Strong is going to make America what again? Yes, Mark Carney said it. We're going to break down the whole story with the Rogue Lord, Philip Millar. After the break, it's No BS. I'm Brad Smith. You're going to need to hear this audio. It is absolutely crazy.
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29: This is No BS with Brad Smith.
0: And I'm back. And Mark Carney was in New York yesterday. Went down solo. Didn't take his industry minister of finance. Didn't take his minister of industry. He went solo to pitch Canada to potential private, he says, equity trade relationships or investments. But in that speech, he made one comment that just shattered my world, my understanding of liberal perspective and ideology. And to help me talk about that is the Rogue Lawyer, Philip Millar. What's going on, Phil?
1: Living the dream.
0: One day at a time.
1: Or the nightmare that is Canada.
0: Well, you know what? It's an interesting place to be. Literally less than a week ago, we were told that the trade relationship was over and we had to move forward. We've been having conversation after conversation about this new relationship with China, specifically about how our police are going to interact. Told not to care about it. But now, after a year, after the foundational point of being elected was challenging Donald Trump, well, we go down and Mark Carney says that Canada has all these resources, we're great trading partners, and he says that a Canada strong is what, Mark Carney?
2: Make America great again.
0: What? A Canada strong will what?
2: Make America great again.
0: Okay, now play the full clip so people know that we're not just actually dubbing his voice in.
2: Is mutual strength. Let's be absolutely clear. Canada strong will help make America great again.
0: Okay, let's go to number 9, because Phil, I thought that we were supposed to be starting a...
2: The new world order.
0: So I'm mind blown, right? I'm mind blown that he said this. That I understand that a Canada strong will make America great again, but I would argue America can probably do it on their own. But saying this term, I'm going to argue it's the right thing to do. It's the right thing to say. You need to have a great, strong relationship with them. But now explain this to your liberal base, or will the liberal base give an absolute SHI, you know what, Phil?
1: He makes me sick to my stomach. No, I think that he's trying to be a nuanced leader here. And I think it's interesting for your listeners to even understand that phrase has such emotion in it that in the Canadian military, anybody who was seen on social media with a Make Canada Great Again t-shirt or hat was labeled an extremist and disciplined just for saying Make Canada Great Again. So there's so much emotion in that phrase. I think in this particular case, he's trying to say, look, if you want to be great again, we can help you be great again. But he's using Trump's term. It looks kind of dumb. And the way he's talking about percentages, 60% of 2% of your needs is not a lot. So he's just playing with numbers and posturing on the podium. He's not doing anything that's going to endear us to the U.S. He's just kind of saying, it's like you broke up with a girlfriend who wasn't particularly good looking. And she's like, you know, I did 40% of your laundry when we were together, and I did 65% of your massages. And so you should just love me because I can make you great again. Like, it's so ridiculous.
0: But it seems like this PR that he has in his head is like, it's almost like he's given up on what the liberal base cares about because he's gone through so many things that have been pointed out where it's like, well, they're not reacting. They've got my back. So now I'll just do whatever I want. But if you look at the liberals and how they've like targeted this MAGA thing, like MAGA, or Pierre Poilievre, his Maple MAGA, like they've been disrespecting that term forever with a lot of reason to on the far right of MAGA. But now you're going, well, Make America Great Again is important to you if Canada strong as well. Like, it just doesn't compute with me. It seems very weak.
1: Even these terminologies like Canada strong, like it's like some small guy walking into a bar and saying, me tough. Like, it's just a stupid phrase. Like, why don't we just be strong by not, you know, peeing ourselves every time Trump insults us, you know, and be a good partner. And I think it's a good step to kind of say, hey, look, we can support you.
0: Yeah.
1: Right? We can support you. And if you want to be great again, working with us, that message is good. And I think
0: so too.
1: If he's moving in that direction, it's better. It's just not stylish or well done. It's like very, I don't know, the way he was speaking is very dry. And I can just see some of the Americans laughing at that.
0: People think that I'm like full of it when I say that if we didn't get a new trade deal, that it would be like an apocalypse. And they go, well, you know, most of our stuff isn't on tariff. And I said, yeah, but when you tariff auto, steel, lumber, aluminum, you're going to get absolutely pilfered when you see what actually happens if you don't renew a trade deal. So now Mark Carney looks like he's going down there realizing, listen, I don't want an apocalypse. I do want an economic slowdown into socialism, but let's try to reorganize the gears. But how can you do that, Phil, when you're dealing with, as Global News reports, that in the notorious Bishnoi gang, a powerful Indian criminal syndicate, has sent a threatening letter to the Canadian police. In this letter, they boasted of having over 1,000 foot soldiers, or quote-unquote operatives, ready and willing to carry out shootings and violent acts in Canada. This is already happening in Brampton, Toronto, and BC. 1,000 people, foot soldiers, they've got their own militia, they've sent a letter to the RCMP and police saying we will carry out crimes, shootings, and violent acts. And it's like, this letter was sent a year ago in 2025. And now we're finding out about this. Like, what is the state of Canada?
1: Well, one of the problems is the left has kind of adopted a moral code where brown skinned people can't do anything wrong. You know, and all of the evils of Canada is coming from one segment of the society. And you have to be a bit of a juvenile to think that you can bring people in from India unsecured, unvetted, and you're not going to have a consequence, because every organization will do whatever they can to advance their interests. And so if you're a gang in India that sees an opportunity, they're going to walk through the open doors we have. And, I can just see the frustration on that police officer's face that they're trying to deal with the mess of our kind of open borders policy. I was just surprised because it said most of the extortion people were temporary foreign workers. I wanted to know how many of them were from Tim Hortons.
0: Yeah, it's being reported, not confirmed, but it's being reported that 100% of these 1,000 foot soldiers are temporary foreign workers or on student visas. And to that I say, this isn't like a 17-person gang that we just arrested out here north of Toronto. This is 1,000 people with guns who are ready and willing to send a letter to your police services, your Mounties, saying, we're going to get after you. Like that to me, if that happened a year ago, to me, this just coming out now, like, how bad has that gotten? The numbers have increased. We know that Surrey has called in and said, like, listen, we need help. Like, we're under siege and our police can't help. Like, I can scream, Phil, and say, we need to do this, we need to do that. But, like, we're past the point of needing to do things. This is crazy.
1: It does such a disservice, too, to the Indian immigrants who came to Canada years 100%. Ago because they wanted to, they loved what Canada was, and they wanted to get away from extortion gangs. And then all of a sudden they build a family, and now we just open the gates so those extortion gangs can come here and disrupt our communities. How do we fix it, my friend? I don't know. You need strong leadership. First of all, like, Carney has to address this, because if you don't, you're going to see people organizing their own gangs to counter it. And if you don't have that strong leadership that at least names the issues, the populace at some point is going to take their own actions.
0: Well, yeah. Imagine you read this in the middle of having a gun grab from people who legally bought their firearms. You're having a gun buyback program that's an absolute piece of you know what. And then now you're like, oh, I'm supposed to be giving my gun back or having it bought back while there's 1,000 people, foot soldiers, to this Bishnoi gang that are ready and willing to commit violent acts. Like, yeah, no, I'll give up my firearms. You've got it under control.
1: Yeah, like one of the firearms involved in crimes within 48 hours was used in two provinces. Like, they're just shipping it across, shipping firearms across Canada in the transport trucking industry. And we saw in Iran, when the populace has no weapons, they can't do anything. Like, you can't deal with it with a bad government. And now in Canada, I don't know how many other types of gangs like this are in Canada right now that are growing, forming, and who are manipulating and misusing the system. You just can't, you're just a child if you don't think that bad actors will walk through open doors to promote their own interests.
0: Yeah, it's hard to say suicidal empathy enough times. Like, the virtue that will lead to the downfall of your, will lead to your destruction as a nationality. Gad Saad, the author of that book, has now moved out of Canada because he's about to be legitimately death threatened even more than he was before. Like, that's how he had to get out. But when you look at this, Phil, is there a way that you see this outside of it being a top down thing? Like, do you think Mark Carney will even comment on this? Because I don't see it happening.
1: No, so much of the liberal base comes from that immigrant bloc there, and they're smart enough to know to vote liberal in order to, like, not come under any pressure from the government. My worry, though, is I think society, the national borders are kind of slowly breaking down, and people are migrating, like in the book The Stand, to places where they can kind of create their own world. So I think you're going to see kind of provincial or state-based migration. Like, you got Florida, Texas, you have other states. So from a national perspective in Canada, I don't know how to bring it together with what's going on in BC, Alberta, Quebec, and Ontario. I hope he wakes up tomorrow, you know, and starts to inspire Canadians to be proud of what Canada is and to deal with these issues. But he's terrified of pissing off his base internally.
0: And it'll be interesting to see what he says when people ask him the question, what was that Make America Great Again thing about? Just level with us. And we'll get some. Well, I'll answer your question, but I'll answer the former question first. But thanks, Phil, for joining me. I appreciate you and breaking this all down. Have a great weekend, my buddy.
1: Hey, thank you. I don't get called a racist every day. Appreciate it.
0: Well, you know, I just wanted to act like I was on The View just once, okay? Just don't sue me. That's Phil Millar, the rogue lawyer. When we come back after the break, if you haven't heard that Late Night is still spitting out some interesting monologues, Jimmy Kimmel has some interesting words to say. He's an L.A. resident, L.A. native right now, but he's trying to take down Spencer Pratt and this move that's pushed Spencer Pratt high up in the polls in L.A. He's number two. He's closing in, but Jimmy Kimmel is putting out his voice of concern for those who are watching. We'll find out what they have to say after the break. It's No BS. I'm Brad Smith.
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0: Oh, this makes me so sad that we can't play this whole song. Oh, Rage Against the Machine. Killing in the Name Of. One of the greatest albums front to back of all time. And this song specifically has a great chorus that could never be played on any radio station. Actually, if you think about it, I believe they got kicked off SNL and banned for life, Rage Against the Machine, because they started swearing on TV. If it wasn't Saturday Night Live, it was one of the big shows at the time. They told them not to swear, not do Killing in the Name Of, because the chorus is F you, I won't do what you tell me, over and over again for about 2 minutes. And to be honest with you, one of the best pump up songs before a football game ever.
10: I think it was with the BBC, that famous viral clip on social media. They asking, like, hey, you cannot swear on public television. And
0: they actually did the chorus of the song.
10: Yeah.
0: F you, I'm not going to do what you tell me. But I want you to do what I tell you right now. Call in 416-870-6400. Or if you're out of town, 888-225-TALK. Because we've got... I had to postpone the contest today because we've got an 8-day valet voucher to park and fly for you. If it is travel season, which a lot of people are going to weddings, this is going to save you some huge bucks. They didn't give me like a, you know, prize value worth, blah, blah. No, but just Google this. It's expensive to park, especially at the airport. Expensive to park and fly. But guess what? You get an 8-day valet voucher. All you got to do is answer my skill testing question to get that. Which I will give live on the air because you can't give it out. Too many people are AIing. Too many people are Googling. If I ask you to text in, God, next thing you're going to do is just text in. And then we got to pick out from all you cheaters, all you AI cheaters. But before we do that, and again, the number is 416-870-6400 for the 8-day valet park and fly voucher. If you're going traveling, it'll save you. But before we get to that, I'll wait for the call lines to blow up is. Listen, we've talked about Spencer Pratt, this reality TV show guy who went from villain to trying to chill in the mayor's mansion in L.A. Well, Jimmy Kimmel has come out and said some pretty harsh things about him. And if you want to understand how the media is trying to kill this reality star who's wants to be mayor, well, we're going to tell you right after our contest. Let's get to the phone line, shall we? See that transition? We wait for the phone lines. Hello, who's this? Who am I speaking with?
11: Hey, it's Chris.
0: Chris, where are you calling from?
11: I'm calling from Alliston.
0: Chris from Alliston. How's your Friday going, my man?
11: So far, so good. I just finished work, and I'm heading out.
0: Well, look at you. I am going to give you what we call in the industry a softball question. All you have to do is tell me the answer to this beautiful trivia question. You're going to know it. I'll even give you the movie. It's Back to the Future. That is one of the greatest movies of all time, Chris. But I want you to tell me. When Marty McFly goes back to the future, what year is he going back to?
11: Oh, crap.
0: Come on.
11: I'm going to go with 54.
0: Ah, you so close! You don't suck, Chris. You're so close, Chris. Man, have a great weekend, all right?
11: Okay, thanks.
0: I appreciate you. All right, back to the phone lines. Santi just wants to get on the booze and the you sucks. Who am I speaking with? Who's this?
12: This is Madison.
0: Madison. Where are you calling from, Madison?
12: I'm from Milton.
0: Madison from Milton. What year did Marty McFly go back to in Back to the Future when he got in the DeLorean? 19 what?
12: 55?

0: We're going back to the future, Marty.
1: And they stay there. And they stay there.
0: Madison, what's going on? How's your week going?
2: I'm pretty good.
0: Yeah? Are you excited to win? Are you traveling soon?
2: No, not soon.
0: Okay. Well, we can look forward to it. Maybe it's that little thing that's going to kick you over the finish line there and get you traveling. Do you have any exciting weekend plans?
2: I'm going to go to the Bruno Mars concert on Sunday.
0: Are you at Rogers Stadium? Are you excited?
2: Yeah, I'm really excited. It got postponed, so now I'm like even more excited because I've been waiting like a whole week extra for this.
0: Is this the one on Saturday that was in the rain swamps monsoon type thing?
2: Yeah, I'm so glad they canceled it though because that would have been really bad.
0: Okay, so how pissed were you though when they canceled it?
2: I was already in Toronto, so it was kind of annoying to have to like drive back. But I'm glad it got like moved to like a better day.
0: Yeah, have you been to Rogers Stadium before?
2: Yeah, I went to see Coldplay there last summer.
0: You did? Oh my god, how was it?
2: That was amazing. Like actually my favorite concert. Yeah.
0: Okay, so everyone's talking about how hard it is to get to the stadium, Uber, all this and that. Like, what's your experience in going there?
2: It was definitely a bit of a headache, but yeah, we took the TTC and then you just had to like walk a lot. But it was honestly, it was fine.
0: But worth going once you go?
2: Sorry?
0: Worth going once you get there?
2: Yeah, exactly.
0: Okay, so what song, I'm gonna get Santiago to play this song to break for us, but what's your favorite Bruno Mars song? When he gets up on stage and you're like, oh my God, we're at the Bruno Mars concert, play this song, Bruno. Which one?
2: I really like Marry You.
0: Okay, it's a little soft, but we'll go out with that one. Listen, Madison, have the best time at the Bruno Mars concert. Congratulations. Stay on hold. We'll get all your information, and thank you so much for calling in. Love, I appreciate it.
2: Yeah, thank you so much.
0: All right, have a great day. Have a great weekend. Oh, okay, well, you know what? Let's get to the Jimmy Kimmel thing before we go to break, because, listen, this has been a crazy situation. Reality star running for mayor. Nobody thought he had any shot. Spencer Pratt was a villain. But now he's making headways, number two in the polls. And let's hear what Jimmy Kimmel started his monologue with last night when talking about Spencer Pratt running for mayor.
3: So then you get a guy who was on a reality show, who's on a lot of reality shows. His profession is to be the screaming jerk on reality shows. And his house burns down. And even though he had no private insurance on his house and doesn't believe in climate change, he is understandably upset about his house burning down.
0: Okay, well, let's break that down, Jimmy Kimmel, because, of course, anyone would be upset about their house burning down. And Spencer Pratt's house did burn down. And when you said he had no insurance, that's because all the insurance companies in the Palisades area, and specifically in Los Angeles, had pulled some of their insurance policies right before the fire happens, up to 6 months before. Okay, Jimmy Kimmel, and he doesn't believe in climate change. Sorry to tell you that there's somebody that's going to be arrested,

0: acknowledging that they are problems.
1: Well, clearly you haven't heard the fact that he wants to get rid of homelessness as a business, make sure NGOs don't work in California to support the homelessness business, make sure the drug addicts actually do get compassion and not just allowed to do drugs on the streets. He wants to turn them to actually compassionate facilities where they can get off drugs and become members of society. But keep going, Jimmy. You're making great points.
0: So then this angry reality show star, who grew up wealthy and popular and is not very wealthy or popular anymore, really starts to enjoy the attention. He starts to think, you know, I should be mayor, which is a statement that should make everyone laugh. But not everyone is laughing. Not everyone sees this as a joke.
1: Well, clearly you're drawing a connection to Donald Trump and being wealthy and popular when, you know, Spencer Pratt was on The Princess of Malibu. He was on The Hills. He was a wealthier kid growing up in reality star. And yes, he did get broke. We should probably not make fun of anybody who has lost their wealth and tried to do something in return to make that wealth back. But go on, Jimmy.
0: And not only are they telling him he should be mayor, they're even going so far as to give him money for his campaign, some of which he immediately spent on moving into a $1,500 a night room at the Hotel Bel Air. He's living at the Hotel Bel Air at the same time he's running a video claiming he lives in a trailer on the burned out lot where his house was, which he is not. He is living at the Hotel Bel Air and using campaign money to pay for that. And yet still, there's a group of people, many of whom believe themselves to be liberals, who are so angry they're willing to overlook this.
1: Okay, so let's keep making fun of him for his house burning down. And he's not living in the trailer in the lot where his house burned down. Because, well, that's wrong. He was living in the trailer full time when the house burned down. But when he decided to run for mayor, he was getting such bad death threats. Like literally people showing up at this plot of land saying that they were going to kill him. Messages to his phone, his wife, his family, even his kids. They said they were going to kill his kids. He said he would show all of us the text messages, but I believe him because that's how crazy politics is. So, well, he couldn't live at that trailer without security. So yes, he is living at a hotel. I don't know if we should be really speculating on whether he's using his money or not to pay for it. But if he is, I think it's justified seeing how you're going to have to get security round the clock in order just to live and run for mayor. And you talk about him just being this kind of kid. He's also the kid that brought to attention that $100 million of money that was donated to fire relief victims didn't actually go to fire relief victims. So really what you're doing here, Jimmy, by me just breaking it down, and this is just on the research that I can do in 30 seconds, is proving why late night sucks. Is you're an ideology-driven guy who's just pushing his own BS. The problem is that you're part of the BS. You know the city's bad. You've said it. But what are you going to do? You're going to stick with the same person, not take a guy because he lives in a hotel in Bel Air. Why? Because his house burned down. Why does he live there? Because he's getting death threats. Why does he want to run for mayor? Because he did a year of research on how crazy and corrupt what was going on during the wildfires is. Maybe you missed it in all of his absolutely savagery that he was putting on Instagram. But living in Toronto and seeing what's going on with this place, I would die for somebody, not to say that I would vote for Spencer Pratt in Toronto, but die for somebody to come out with an organized plan, who cares about his city, who openly says he has no ambition to be in politics after. He just wants to do what's best for the city. He's not a Republican. He's not a Democrat. He wants to run for Angelinos. But no, Jimmy Kimmel, you and your millions, God, you're so good at saying the basic amount of info with no context and making 65-year-old liberals believe you. You're a beautiful man. When we come back after the break, I want to give one last tribute today to someone who's fallen, someone who's lost to Canada, to sports, and who's no longer with us. Because this guy defined an era and a generation of toughness and grit. He got a lot of crap from it off the ice. But on the ice, he's a champion, and I was lucky enough to meet him. The world lost Claude Lemieux. NHL great, and I just want to talk about him a little bit after the break. And if you have a message or a story about Claude, text in, call in 416-870-6400. It's No BS. I'm Brad Smith. Happy Friday. Who cares, baby?
2: 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Now only 241 to go.
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16: You know, we talk about not having enough good news stories in this world and having to search so hard for them. Well, it's a good news story today as the 14-year-old young girl, Esty, as she's called, she was on the spectrum. She was lost for almost 2 weeks. She went missing on May 15th in North York, but she was located yesterday around 1 p.m. Thursday, May 28th by Toronto Police Services. She was in good physical condition, taken to hospital for assessment, but now police are investigating whether any criminality was involved. Example, the 30-year-old man that was reportedly taken to custody. This is just one of those stories where I don't want to get into nuance, except for, God, I just feel great for the parents and for all the family members who, when you look at the stats of how long people go missing for, especially kids, this doesn't usually turn up the way that this one has. So I know that they're going to hold their child tighter and hug her more and kiss her so much that she's going to get annoyed. But to have that feeling lift off your shoulders, I can't even imagine what that's like. I can't. So good on Toronto Police. And thank God for finding this young girl, Esty, and ending this awful debacle, tearing down posters, all the conversations that we're talking about. Like, listen, somebody just tweeted at me and they're like, oh, lay off Mayor Chow. You're too hard on her sometimes. And I'm like, no, this is the girl who said thank you to the Mayor Chow, tweeted and was like, thank you to the police services, first responders who came together to find her. And it's like, no, Mayor Chow, you didn't say anything. Not one post, not one, like not one direction did you point saying we have to come together to find this young girl. You just jumped on the bandwagon at the end and said, oh, thank you, Toronto Police Services, because you have to big up the Toronto Police because of all the corruption, all the scandals and stuff, right? Like, so no, I'm not going to get off her. But you don't jump in the story when the story here is that a young 14-year-old girl who was missing forever is safe. That's not anybody's situation to cloud where the attention should be. And that's to the family, the young Esther herself, and the friends around that got somebody back. When you look at the stats of missing people that should have never come back, and now they're there, and now they can have their family back together. So I just, God love them for doing that. But a family right now that's missing loved ones is that of the late Claude Lemieux. If you didn't hear about this, the NHL great, who was just 3 days ago at the Montreal Bell Center to lift the torch up in the pregame presentation to light the crowd on fire, get them all pumped up. Claude Lemieux, this was his introduction from the American coverage of the hockey game.
17: Tonight's torchbearer, he won the Stanley Cup as a rookie with the Canadiens back in 1986, scoring 10 goals in 20 postseason games. A four-time cup champion overall with three teams, Claude Lemieux.
16: Now you can talk about, and let's leave the crowd noise there, you can talk about all the accomplishments. Four-time Stanley Cup champion, Conn Smythe winner, from his days in Montreal to Colorado. He didn't just play hockey. He was like the ultimate warrior. He was the guy who could score a Wayne Gretzky goal, but then rough you up in the corner. He was the guy who agitated you. He was the guy that you loved to have play on your team, but you hated to play against. He had one of those mixed reputations. Why isn't he scoring 100 goals? And why doesn't he stop fighting people? Because he didn't care. All he wanted to do was win and help his team win at any cause. And when you hear TMZ report that just 3 days after this moment in Montreal that lit the fans on fire, that he possibly took his life by suicide, you feel for the family, you feel for his friends, you feel for Claude. And I know this is going to be controversial to say, but I've lost my best friend to suicide, and his family says it the best, and I trust in their family, where he said they're at peace now. They're at peace now. And as much as the family will miss him, I hope that they get whatever solace they need from this situation, because it's hard to have somebody that casts a shadow that big, that for the 4 hours that I got to spend with him one time during Toronto International Film Festival, we had drinks and I got to hang around with a guy who I idolized growing up, because he was tough as nails. He could score and he didn't take any crap from anybody. And I just remember one of those conversations was he said, you know, Brad, everything that I did in life, I only had one gear and I was in sixth. That's what he said. I was in sixth gear all the time. And if I ever took it out of sixth gear, I was never going to be the best version of me, whether it was scoring, whether it was fights, whether it was hockey, whether it was in the practice, whether it was in the locker room. I just wanted to give everybody everything I had. I'll never forget that conversation that I had with him, how nice he was to me, how gracious he was. But more than that, I can just say, as we leave the show today and go into the weekend, Claude gave everything he had to everybody around him, and he's going to be missed. And I hope you have the best weekend. I hope that you understand that life is short, and that when you have the chance to say you love someone to somebody around you in your family, never take that for granted. Give your parents a call. Give someone that you love a hug. We've got a great lineup for you. David Cooper will be here 12 to 1. I'll be on Crosstalk from 1 to 2. Drex will be in studio from 2 to 3. And Ben Mulrooney, as always, take you home from 3 to 6. This is No BS. Great things will happen. Say it to you out loud. Peace. I'm out of here.
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4: From the National Newsroom of the Canadian Press, I'm David Augustine. The federal government is facing pressure to explain how recent policy changes will affect Canada's progress toward its 2030 greenhouse gas emissions target under the Paris Climate Agreement. Climate groups and government modeling suggest Canada is off track to meet its emissions goals even before accounting for recent energy-related announcements involving Alberta. Environment Minister Julie DeBrusson defended the government's climate record, pointing to new methane regulations. Bloc Québécois MP Patrick Bonin questioned the impact of what he called climate policy backsliding. Immigration lawyers are suggesting the use of technology like artificial intelligence to review visa applications is contributing to a major spike in federal court challenges.
5: The number of immigration cases being brought to the court has exploded in recent years, climbing from about 6,400 in 2020 to more than 28,000 last year. Lawyers who spoke to the Canadian Press say they're seeing more boilerplate language in refusal letters since the Immigration Department began to use tech tools to clear its backlog. They say that some reasons the department has offered for rejecting immigration applications suggest immigration officers aren't looking at all the evidence. Immigration Minister Lena Diab's spokesperson says the caseload spike can't be attributed to any single factor, and the increase in numbers of people looking to come to Canada will lead to more refusals. John Kennedy, The Canadian Press.
4: Some 55,000 members of the Canadian Union of Postal Workers are wrapping up voting today on a tentative five-year contract with Canada Post after more than 2 years of labor disputes. The proposed deal includes wage increases of 6.5% and 3% in the first 2 years, with results expected Monday. Workers are also voting on a strike mandate in case the agreement is rejected, though strikes and lockouts are paused during ratification. In entertainment, a hit hockey romance and a groundbreaking Inuk comedy face off for top honors at tonight's Canadian Screen Awards.
6: The comedy series North of North leads with 20 nominations, while the drama Heated Rivalry follows closely with 18. Despite the competition, North of North co-creator Stacey Agluk says both teams are celebrating each other's success. And both shows are global hits, too, with the comedy cracking Netflix's top 10 in 27 countries with a perfect Rotten Tomatoes score, while the book-based drama secured awards this year from Peabody and GLAAD. The event tonight will cover directing, writing, and supporting roles, while the major categories are set to air Sunday on CBC, CTV, and Global, hosted by Andrew Fung. Rob Westgate, The Canadian Press.
4: And the cost of hosting the FIFA World Cup matches in Vancouver has risen again, with total expenses now estimated up to $729 million, nearly triple the 2022 projection. The province says costs have increased due to evolving FIFA requirements and other uncertainties, though federal funding is helping offset some expenses. Officials estimate net hosting costs could fall between $90 million and $114 million after revenues and government contributions are included. This is the Canadian Press. In sports, the Montreal Canadiens bowed out of the Eastern Conference Final in five games with a 6-1 loss to the Carolina Hurricanes. Canadiens defenseman Lane Hutson reflected on a successful season that ended in disappointment for a young group on the upswing.
7: Lots of lessons to be learned, lots to be proud of. I have no doubt that we'll be back in this situation again. It's a lot that happened, but proud of the group. Look forward to starting the journey again.
4: Carolina will face Mitch Marner and the Vegas Golden Knights in the Stanley Cup Final beginning Tuesday. The Toronto Blue Jays finally got back to 500 with a 6-5 come-from-behind victory over the Baltimore Orioles last night. The Jays will be going for a fifth straight win tonight when they send right-hander Treya Savage to the hill to face the Orioles in the third set of their four-game series. Right-hander Brandon Young will start for the Orioles. And Bayern Munich star Alphonso Davies is among the 26 players who will represent Canada at the FIFA World Cup this summer. Head coach Jesse Marsh unveiled his roster following a training camp in Charlotte, North Carolina. From the Canadian Press, I'm David Augustine.
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13: Hey, welcome to Toronto Today, the weekend edition. Hope you're having a great weekend so far. And thanks for spending some of it with us and our show, Toronto Today with Greg Brady. So let's start here. Dunkin' Donuts, they're on the way. There's two big entries into, I think, the marketplace that we're going to be like, how are we feeling about this and how are we going to react as consumers? Two, in the next 12 months, I think. One is Chinese electric vehicles. A totally different conversation. Chinese electric vehicles are going to have dealerships here by the end of the year. And likely well before Christmas. They're gonna get these built, foundation up by October, November. And the other one is Dunkin', ex-Dunkin' Donuts. They like to take the donuts off and emphasize the other stuff. Tim Hortons has been in damage control. I don't know how else to describe it. They're going to reduce the reliance on temporary foreign workers. They're going to get all these local workers in Canada. And it's almost like, oh, now you're paying attention. Alex Brown's the director of the National Citizens Coalition, and he's the managing editor of the Substack Without Diminishment. And he wrote a great piece on this. Do you think, Alex, Dunkin' saw the temporary foreign workers issue Tim Hortons is facing as an opportunity, or was Dunkin' coming into the market anyway?
14: I think it's a bit of both. And the not so dirty little secret, which I write about in this piece as well that you kindly referenced, is Tim Horton's reaction to this announcement that, like, oh, actually, we're going to hire 10,000 people locally. It is entirely in response to Dunkin'. Dunkin' was always finally going to make a play here. It has something to do with Tim Horton's reputation and the fact that its product, as we can all see and experience, unfortunately, in its private equity era, one could argue is lacking. And so if you're Dunkin' Donuts, which has a similar business model and you know, for folks in the Northeast, as a former Toronto boy, I spent enough time having Dunkin', you know, down in Massachusetts or New York or across the border in Vermont. You know, it's not so bad. It's not so bad. Mm-hmm. And it you can make the argument it's a little bit better than that Tim's Farmers wrap. And so I think there was always going to be a kind of fast casual competition here. And Tim Hortons, let's just say, is not changing their tune on the temporary foreign worker program out of the goodness of their own heart.
13: So there's, and the other intersection, of course, the other road that leads up to the fulcrum here is Canada's youth unemployment rate. Yeah. And it's closer to, if people thought it was going to improve in the summer of 26, which we're almost at vis-a-vis the summer of 25, no, it wasn't going to, and no, it hasn't. So there's immense frustration seeing entry-level low-wage positions that most of us could get when we were 17, 18, 19 years old, and they're filled through foreign streams while local teens are kind of stuck, struggling to land their first job. So that's a third factor that has made people quite furious at Tim's, given, listen, a lot of groups and a lot of companies have used the temporary foreign workers program, but as you note in your piece, Tim Hortons has been among the Mount Rushmores of lobbying for there to be more and more and more, even when the Trudeau government first and now the Carney government second have tried to slide back some of those numbers, Alex.
14: Up until Monday at 9 a.m. Eastern time, they were arguing that rural and remote franchises continued to face severe labor shortages. And in this very short period of time, they've found 10,000 jobs to give back to locals. And so it's not... they had a major part to play. They were increasingly lobbying to increase the cap up to 30% of a restaurant's workforce to consist of temporary foreign workers during COVID. The federal government finally cuts that cap back down to 10%. Tim Hortons goes, whoa, whoa, whoa, no, we want it back up to 20 to 30%. And they've been doing this push-pull ever since. And so it doesn't, they haven't suddenly sort of found their conscience on this issue. Like there are scores of unemployed in all our towns. We all talk to kids. If you have eyes and ears and care to listen, there's a real problem with unemployment, and not just youth unemployment in this country. We have hundreds of thousands of people per year just abandoning the labor market at this point. That's not because they're aging out. That's because they're not finding anything and they're feeling disenfranchised, and maybe they're leaving the country. And so this has so much to do with the fact that their labor strategy has been a comms loser. But, and this must be reiterated, this is from talking to government sources, immigration sources, this also just has a ton to do with wanting to squeeze out the labor market for Dunkin' before they arrive, because Dunkin's plan is to aggressively expand to 600 to 700 locations nationwide. And so Tim's is looking around at the piece of the pie and realizing they finally have real competition here, because Starbucks is in its own kind of bracket, in its own kind of league. And they've frankly had better hiring practices over the last few years. But this is a true direct competitor in sort of the fast casual coffee market. And so they, more than anything, they want to take advantage of that quote unquote 10,000 locals, because that's what they feel like they need to take away from Dunkin' Donuts, as opposed to give back to workers in Canada.
8: And some of this, I think, Alex, in downtown Toronto and downtown Vancouver, you're not going to maybe notice the impact on a community, but yeah, there's probably a lot of smaller towns in BC where I am out in Durham. Trust me, in Ajax, where I am, Whitby, Pickering, it gets talked about. It's not just, hey, they're not hiring our kids. And again, none of this is about skin color or financial demographic. It's just because we're pretty diverse communities here. We just know as parents, they ain't hiring our kids, and all of our kids, it feels like, are looking. So it's not just that. It's that they're not just hiring our kids. They are actively lobbying the federal government to loosen up caps and expand access to this program that just floods the zone and brings more temporary foreign workers in instead of our families.
14: Yes. And a dirty little secret number two here, which is when you look at that cap I previously mentioned, where they got it up to 30% and then it was brought down to 10%. And this was cap of the temporary foreign workers who can work per store. Obviously, there are franchisees who do the actual hiring. And so their networks and whether they actually go by those rules is one thing. But that 10,000 people locally that Tim Hortons now claims to want to hire, let it be said, they're not saying 10,000 Canadian workers. And yes, workers who are in Canada of all varying degrees of background are technically Canadian workers, but that includes foreign students and temporary foreign workers already in the country. That means both groups who are still on active and expired permits in the millions. And that also includes graduates on postgraduate work permits and includes individuals under the International Mobility Program. Because those two groups do not require what is known as a labor market impact assessment. That means they don't come up as TFWs under Tim's hiring practices the way they designate it. So these local hires, quote unquote, you could still have a store staffed by almost 100% temporary visa holders. And so the moment I saw these headlines, the moment I started talking to people, I knew that they weren't being honest about this announcement.
8: Alex Brown's our guest, director of the National Citizens Coalition, managing editor as well for Without Diminishment. We're talking about a piece he wrote on that particular Substack about the challenges and certainly the challenge to Tim Hortons and the challenge for Tim Hortons to be more transparent about this. This is coffee and drive-throughs and mornings are a habit that are, I think it's a tough one. People get in their routines and their alarm goes off at the same time. So their mornings are usually going to be way more similar than their afternoons where they're meeting a friend or going to the dry cleaners or staying downtown for a ball game. Do you think this is something where people, especially in these big cities where there's long commutes, is there room to change habits? Could people get so frustrated, not necessarily by the product, but just all the things we're talking about, going, you know, I don't feel respected by a business that I'm giving not just a couple days a month to, I'm giving 19 or 20 days a month to.
14: I know I don't. You know, I'll just say mm-hmm. it plainly. I think the last few years of hiring practices in this country, in undercutting our young labor market, in undercutting, you know, the working single moms, in participating in a clear kind of reinterpretation of what our labor market is supposed to be, in suppressing wages, in indentured servitude, which is what so much of this abuse of the temporary foreign worker programs have been. How can you not feel alienated by that? How can you not feel a little bit like a stranger in your own labor market or in your own country? I know that I personally feel the disloyalty when I see what has happened to so many of our industries. And it's all kind of the same problem. Like, it all kind of comes back to this COVID excuse for government and business to just open this up to everyone else to save a few bucks. And they were given an inch and they've taken a mile. And in private conversation, if we're being honest with ourselves, the quality is one thing. And I do think the quality has gone down, and, like, you know, no disrespect to people in their morning commute right now who still enjoy their double-double, but how you know, for this company that wraps itself in the Canadian flag, which is now not even Canadian owned, that explicitly went out of its way to not have a Canadian hiring practice, I'm perfectly okay with taking my business elsewhere.
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2: Whether it is a drug treatment program, referral, mental health support, or needing to look for a place to live, we are coordinating all of that together.
3: The group, including the Toronto Underhoused and Homeless Union, is asking the city for immediate 24/7 respite spaces during World Cup preparations and ongoing events, to cancel security contracts, replace them with peer support and harm reduction workers, some of whom they say lost jobs due to closures related to FIFA.
4: That's from Karen Lieberman's report. You heard Mayor Chow at the start. Welcome back to the show. This has been happening for decades. Atlanta famously, notoriously passed such strict ordinances, they made it illegal to sleep on a park bench. 9,000 homeless/unhoused individuals were arrested in that city. The city also got caught issuing one-way bus tickets out of town to marginalized residents. So, look, this doesn't have any easy answers. Homelessness doesn't to begin with. I understand why activists see this as cruel. It's a superficial cover-up of a lot of systemic failures. But I also look and I go, I know why city leaders are doing this, because there will be groups that say you should have tidied this problem up long before this. Now you're scrambling. This is, again, like the house analogy, hosting a party. This is like doing some speed cleaning half an hour before the guests are supposed to arrive. But you didn't have it clean or even close to being clean in that previous half hour. That analogy doesn't completely work, but I think it's what the city's feeling is a rush to do this. And I know how this is going to look and sound. David Roberts was out there yesterday with this group, director of urban studies at the University of Toronto. He's adamant the city is not doing the right things and not treating the unhoused people as they should. David, thank you for the time today.
5: Yeah, absolutely. Happy to be here.
4: Yeah, you're noticing what I'm noticing. I knew this would be a story at some point in time. When did this sort of get on your radar and you're hearing from enough people suffering, experiencing homelessness that you knew you had to be loud and pretty vociferous about this?
5: Yeah, so I've worked with the Toronto Underhoused and Homelessness Union for a while in different capacities. They're the ones that are really leading the kind of documentation and witnessing of the violence and increased aggressive security at Union Station. So that's their work. But I'm happy to lend support to it, because as you pointed out, this isn't just a Toronto issue. This is something that we see time and time again when cities host these events, whether it's Atlanta or South Africa in 2010, or the rumors in BC. Like, this is the way that cities often approach their image management when it comes to these events, and it's done so to hide problems rather than actually address them.
4: What I've heard about the aggressiveness, I heard, now again, we can debate what the word rude means. Someone experiencing being unhoused said, well, people are being, security are being rude to me while I'm at Union Station. What is the ask? When I hear aggressiveness in terms of language, if I'm deemed as homeless in Union Station, what's the allegation that security is asking me to do or telling me I need to do?
5: I think in many cases, the report that Tuhu released yesterday documents not just rude asks, not just kind of dismissive tone, but actually pushing people out into the streets or kicking down doors in washrooms to get at people and forcibly remove them. And what we know is that forcibly being removed from somewhere often puts one on the street. Our shelter system is overburdened. It's often at capacity on a nightly basis. So there isn't a lot of places for people to go. And these types of experiences are just happening in kind of mild days like today. They're happening in the dead of winter and the heat of summer, where people are really at risk.
4: Is some of that, I mean, I've gone into, this has happened in London, Ontario too, where my parents live, like the idea of going into a McDonald's bathroom. I have alerted staff. One, this happened in April. There's somebody passed out in your bathroom. we've got to get that passed out person out of that bathroom, do we not? I think they called 911. Is that some of the circumstance that they're seeing at Union Station?
5: Oh, I'm sure that is part of what they're seeing. I think what we have experienced in London and what we're experiencing in Toronto is a breakdown of our basic social service system. It's not, it doesn't have the capacity or the resources to actually serve the needs. And so Union Station becomes a respite center, and with all, or McDonald's becomes a respite center with all of the kind of challenges that brings. It puts a lot of responsibility on McDonald's workers or security staff beyond what they're trained to do. And so I think what we're seeing is that kind of the unfortunate consequence of a long period of time where we're underfunding social services, and we're seeing an increased amount of people on the streets.
4: David Roberts is Director of Urban Studies at the University of Toronto. What is the ask of the city? I saw two different reports last night. What is the ask in terms of providing, if someone says the city's going to get you out of Union Station come hell or high water, what is the ask of where people are being asked to go, and why would they not go?
5: Yeah, I mean, I think that's the real question, right? Like, what is the alternative, right? Is there a respite center? That's the number one ask from the Underhoused and Homelessness Union, that they open new respite centers.
4: Would that be like what the warming centers are in the winter when it's minus 20 and they're,
5: They're welcome? Exactly.
4: Okay, I gotcha.
5: Yeah. So similar to the one that was closed in the exhibition grounds in the run-up to the World Cup, but perhaps not there, obviously. So that's number one. It's like an actual place for people to go and to get treatment. I think one of the things with our current shelter system is it's overcrowded and under-resourced and sometimes dangerous. And so we need to really think about the spaces that we're asking people to move into to make sure that they actually serve the needs of the people there and aren't exposing them to other sorts of challenges.
4: Now, if you and I are going to an international city for a soccer tournament or something else, let's say we're getting there in Tokyo or Berlin, Germany, we've spent thousands of dollars. If one of the first things we encounter, David, is we get to Union Station and we pass an encampment, or we see open air drug use, or we see a mental health crisis sadly playing out right in front of us, that kind of can become the defining image of the trip. So I'm sure you see that from the city's perspective, that will become a bit of the story. International media will certainly play that up. How does the city counterbalance that and I guess market correct that? They'd be worried about the optics, and I think they'd have a reason to, would they not?
5: Yeah, 100%. But we knew this World Cup was coming for the last decade, right? So we could have been doing the types of work to invest in services so that we didn't have the level of people who are sleeping rough or who are in encampments. We didn't do that. And I think it's disingenuous to try to create a perfect, idyllic city when we have extreme poverty on our streets. And so, I would hope that as an international tourist, you would also know that cities are facing challenges right now, and the solution isn't to push them, to hide them away, push them to the margins, but it's actually to address them. But, I get what this city's coming from as well.
4: Paris, you raised South Africa as a great example. There's a great documentary on YouTube showing they just put homeless people on buses and move them on out. Paris, France did this just two summers ago with their summer games. Are you wary or worried the city of Toronto is just going to put people on buses and send them somewhere that isn't downtown Toronto?
5: I think we're unlikely to actually put people on buses and send them out of town, but it doesn't mean that we won't police them out of spaces that we think tourists will be, right? So I think what will be more likely is that we'll just see really ramped up securitization of the spaces that the city believes tourists will be or international media will be, and force people who use those spaces for respite to find alternatives.
4: Yeah, that makes complete sense to me. David Roberts is Director of Urban Studies at the University of Toronto. I hope we can talk more maybe even as the tournament gets going and see where this issue is at, David. I appreciate your advocacy on it.
5: Yeah, anytime.
4: It's, listen, is it cynical to worry about optics? I guess, But optics are about real world economic survival. You go buy a house somewhere. What are you asking about? Well, is it safe? Oh, it's not? Okay, I'm out already. You're going to tidy up when something big is happening. Do you think they tidy up around TIF? They do. The tents aren't just going to vanish, okay? All that open drug use you see ain't just going to vanish. So the city's going to push it away so that most people don't see it. They always were, and now we know, okay? This is just confirmation of what was always going
1: to
4: happen.
1: More of Toronto Today, the weekend edition with Greg Brady, still to come.
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4: So this is timely, and if you're a big beef eater like I am, well, listen, that's 12 months a year. So any conversation about burgers and steaks and everything, I'm all for it. I'm here for it. But we got a lot of questions, I think, and honest questions about we're this big beef exporting global powerhouse, but there's a two-way trade system that certainly has impacted where we are. Joining me on the line is Tyler Fulton, who's the president of the Canadian Cattle Association. He and some other members were at Queen's Park actually yesterday for a barbecue. You know, Tyler, thanks for making the time. I could ask you to spill the beans and ask which MPPs took an extra burger or two too many yesterday, but we'll leave that aside. We'll let the guilty just stew in their own guilt for taking too many. How was the day yesterday for you?
0: It was a beautiful day, and it wasn't burgers either. It was triple A sirloin Canadian beef. It was an exceptional lunch.
4: Okay. I just hope the NDP lined up as vigorously as the Conservatives did. I know they, you know, they kind of play that vegan green game sometimes, but nobody can,
0: I think all parties were represented, I'd say. The beef brings them all out.
4: I thought so. The issue in the industry is quite considerable. Let's talk about first, do we have enough cattle? Do we have enough beef cattle, or is our herd shrunk? I know it's shrunk dramatically, but what's this mean to how much beef we can produce in our country?
0: Yeah, that's great. That's a great starting point. Really, we're dealing with the tightest cow herd in about 30 years. And it's a combination of really drought conditions over several years, market disruptions, and, you know, added costs that just really had, you know, ranchers in particular, the first segment of the value chain, struggle. And so it wasn't an environment that was kind of conducive to getting the next generation back on the farm. And and now we've seen, you know, an increase in prices, obviously, and it's actually providing that market signal back to the industry to say, yes, we can. There is an opportunity here for the next generation to invest and grow the herd. And last year, actually, we saw a 2.5% increase in the herd. So there's good signs that for the future.
4: The theory seems to be there's a short-term drop in the beef supply that we get at the grocery store, and that's some of the reason prices are high, because the farmers, the producers of the herd, have to hold on to the heifers instead of slaughtering them. So that rebuilds the herd. I mean, again, the inevitable fate is the inevitable fate of all these cows, but point being is, are beef farmers holding on to heifers instead of slaughtering them to rebuild?
0: Yeah, that is the only way that we grow the herd, is by retaining the female stock for producing cows, for producing more of them. And yeah, that is the current what's currently happening. But we started that trend, you know, really more than about 18 months ago, and so it's happening. And I think we're probably about a year away before we can actually start to do both, increase the beef supply and increase the beef herd at the same time.
4: That's fascinating to me. So a herd rebuild takes a good 3 years, really.
0: That's
4: 4 years, maybe?
0: Yeah.
4: It's longer to rebuild the Calgary Flames, right? There's a hockey team here also that may be going through a rebuild soon. So
0: Winnipeg Jets, where I'm from, is in a similar boat.
4: Yeah. So we've seen this exodus as well of beef farmers, of cattle farmers, and the cow calf producers. We got high retail beef prices. I want those beef prices and some of the profit to go back to the grassroots ranchers. I'm guessing it isn't as quickly or as notably as we'd like to stop some of these farmers from going, I got to turn the keys in. I can't do it anymore. What's happening there?
0: Well, we are seeing that. Like, I think that was definitely the trend, really, honestly, for 2 decades. It was a struggle, and we really kind of lost a generation of cattle producers. But they're coming back. What's a threat right now, though, is the Mercosur trade deal with South America that represents, well, a real risk of flooding the market and effectively eliminating the opportunity for the next generation. I'm really encouraged, even within my own family, to encourage the next generation. And I think there's a strong opportunity there with the market signals that are being provided right now. But if we get flooded with that South American product, quite simply, that land is going to be used for other uses.
4: Like, I want to get to this CUSMA review and how it impacts the beef market in a second, but I think it alarms people. I'm sure it alarms you. We are importing more beef than ever before. We're not just importing it from the United States. We are bringing it in from South America. When you tell people we even bring beef in from Australia, New Zealand, people must be shocked by that.
0: Yeah, I think it is quite an eye opening. I mean, I can always start a conversation by saying, yeah, we export half of our production here in Canada, and yet 30% of domestic consumption of beef is from imported sources. There's a really open trade principle there that I think we really subscribe to, but. There's a limit. If we don't, if there is just a flood of very cheap, lower standard product coming in, then it completely undermines the market signals that we need to grow the industry. And that's the risk.
4: Well, when we grew up and we were a lot younger with our parents and they'd put, burger, steak on the barbecue, was there an era where we only made our own beef or imported from the United States? Any beef we consumed would only be North American. Was there an era where it was like that?
0: Well, about 25 years ago, shortly after the BSE crisis, that was effectively the case. But we've always been very export oriented, just because we want to optimize really the different carcass cuts, the different products that that come off of a beef carcass. That not all of them are consumed here in Canada, and so it actually serves to benefit the Canadian consumer if we can extract some value for cuts that they that just aren't in demand here in Canada.
4: Yeah, that would absolutely be the case. What's our big concern about this upcoming CUSMA review? What's a concern you have or a warning you have for the negotiators handling this with the federal Liberal government? What should they be wary of?
0: Yeah, so to be clear, there is a connection between the Mercosur deal with the South Americans and the upcoming CUSMA review. And quite simply, our U.S. counterparts have told us that they just are watching to see if there's a backdoor access into the United States for some of that South American product through Canada. Because if there is, it represents a real risk to the trading relationship and an irritant to the CUSMA negotiations that we don't need right now. We are very much an integrated beef market, beef industry in North America, and our food security benefits from that. There's a two-way flow of both live cattle and beef going both directions, and we want to maintain that, really. It's easily the largest market and where we need to focus our attention.
4: It's such a volatile time, and obviously there's a rather volatile individual who's president, who is just trying to get the best deal. He'd want the best deal for his beef farmers, same as the auto workers, same as the manufacturers of steel and aluminum. Is there a fear when you hear things like, oh, the U.S.

0: access to Mercosur, to those Mercosur countries. Quite simply, the demand for, well, the supply of domestic Canadian grown beef here in Ontario and all of the other provinces has its days numbered.
1: I feel like call your MP and tell them the Mercosur is pretty bad. You know, we don't want to be putting burgers, no offense to these countries, we don't want to be putting steaks on the grill from Uruguay, do we?
0: No. It's a completely different product as well. But we don't have a lot of confidence in the, their food safety systems, but in particular the environmental story that comes from there. I think we have a phenomenal story here in Canada to tell about how we improve biodiversity and have greenhouse gas emissions that are half the global average. So it really makes no sense to go and open borders to the South American product that has some concerns over its production methods.
1: Tyler Fulton, president of the Canadian Cattle Association. Hope we get to chat again, especially during the summer. I appreciate you being on.
0: Thanks for the opportunity.
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2: You may have heard of this infamous property, and the owner, just as infamous, at 500 Dawes Road, and the owner is Carolyn Krebs. And to call this apartment complex notorious, I'm not sure quite covers it. Well, she's been sentenced to 15 days in jail. I suppose you could see that as a slap on the wrist. But landlords, even the worst, don't usually get jail time. She also got a $120,000 fine plus a victim surcharge. Olivia Chow looked at this building back in July and had these thoughts.
3: Oh, my God. Ooh. Yeah, that's pretty gross.
4: Oh, the water this, comes out?
5: I have gone to the office for this one.
4: Oh, that's not safe.
5: It's life.
4: Yeah, don't touch it. Don't touch it. It's not safe.
2: Now, listen, it is an election year, so I understand if you're a bit skeptical of, oh, you're there now, you're 24 months, 36 months into your mandate, and you arrived there in July. Actually, that's July of 25, so it would have been 2 years in. But the bottom line is these tenants have put up with way more than they should have for way longer than they should have. Ryan Endo is the chair of the Dawes Acorn Tenants Association and joins us now on Toronto Today. Thanks for being on with me, Ryan.
6: Thank you, Ed.
2: Are you happy to see the jail sentence of this landlord? But does it make it any, will it make the living conditions any better for people who've chosen this to be their home?
6: I think this is, you know, the latest in a series of enforcement actions. I think it's a step in the right direction. I've certainly, in my own capacity and with other tenants and tenant advocacy groups and other stakeholders, have been calling for tougher enforcement action, more coordination between city divisions. And I think that this presents a step in the right direction. Is it going to necessarily change living conditions? Well, I mean, it's a deterrent for a lot of other landlords in the city of Toronto, which is a good thing. As it relates to 500 Dawes Road, you know, staff are in the process of taking steps insofar as remedial action is concerned to address pest control issues and some of the basic maintenance issues at 500 Dawes Road. They're doing something that they've never really had to do before. And I think as far as the objective of setting precedent in the city of Toronto is concerned, we've definitely made a huge leap forward.
2: This building's 14 stories, 332 apartment units. How full is the building even right now?
6: That's a very good question because, I mean, this building has become somewhat of a revolving door. There have been many, many evictions, many preventable evictions, but unfortunately at 500 Dawes Road, you have a very wide variety of people. You know, you have all sorts of working people. I work as a legal administrator. You have PSWs, you have nurses, you have construction workers. You have all sorts of people. There are some people that lack that level of capacity. They may have disabilities, ODSB benefits. They might be on Ontario Works. They might be, you know, at a hard place in their life. And unfortunately, a lot of those people do end up getting thrown out of the building. And I don't know what the capacity is right now. If you do a walkthrough of the building, you can see many notices, sheriff's notices for vacant possession. So there have been a lot of people that have gone through the system. They've been evicted. If I had to guess, I would say a large chunk, maybe even a third of the building is not there anymore just because of these types of of evictions. And it's been difficult also because, you know, for a large swath of time since August, we had not been receiving, the door-to-door mail delivery. Everything was being sent over to Winfield Drive. So fortunately, you know, the mail has since been restored.
2: I heard about that. What, Canada Post just wouldn't come to the building? Why wouldn't they?
6: Yeah. They wouldn't come to the building because of health and safety concerns that were brought up by their service people.
2: Yeah. And the enforcement also, for ages, it just feels like we've got a bit of a broken system in that a landlord can't procure rent from a bad tenant and a tenant can't get a bad landlord to acquiesce or meet in the middle or even talk about tenant concerns. Do we have a broken system in this province when it comes to landlord-tenant relations? And this is just a gold star example of how bad it can be.
6: Yeah, I think so. I think that, you know, when you have you know, at the LTB, for example, a backlog to the tune of, you know, 40 or 50,000 cases, that's not good for anybody, whether you're a landlord or you're a tenant. I mean, for crying out loud, we, as tenants at 500 Dawes Road, have filed an application, well, two applications as a group to the LTB, and we filed that at the end of 2025, and we're still waiting to get our first, you know, case management conference hearing. So there's definitely a challenge as far as the LTB is concerned, as it relates to the city and what it can do under its bylaw and provincial, you know, legislative framework. There have been a lot of challenges. Fortunately, you know, under this administration, there has been a more coherent approach that's been taken on, and city divisions are beginning to work more cohesively together. And I mean, that's at least one bright spot that I can take from this.
2: I read the word infestations in a lot of the stories, and I'm going like, what are we talking? We've all seen a spider. You know, we've all seen like something that looks like maybe like a roach, and we get really, really worried. What are we talking about for the infestations in this building?
6: Yeah. You know, you have things ranging from cockroaches to mice to bed bugs in this building. I'm fortunate enough that, you know, I have the capacity to, you know, manage my own issues. And, you know, I don't personally have a roach or a bed bug issue or a mice issue, at least not right now. But there are a lot of tenants who do, especially seniors, especially people who are under disability, you know. You may start to see roaches, you may start to see bed bugs. You reach out to the management downstairs, and they kind of just say, well, you're on your own, right? Or we'll get a pest control person in, or we'll give you some traps, and then it never happens. So that sort of thing is a problem. You know, me, for example, you may have read in the news that I actually had experienced a mice issue myself, because this landlord has a habit of hiring dubious contractors to come in and do work, you know, break open walls in your apartment, replace a pipe, and then just leave a hole there. And when that happens, you know, it's very difficult.
2: Yeah.
6: Guess what comes next? The mice come next.
2: Is there any, I got about a minute here, but is there any, I wouldn't even call it a theory, but the premise seems to be that the municipal government, a lot of mayors, a lot of city council deliberately left tenant protection frameworks weak, and that leaves residents kind of stranded. Nobody wants to be the Bigfoot and come in and do more of this. Are you hoping that's changing? It's an election year, so you're going to get a lot of councilors, a lot of mayors, and a lot of mayoral candidates saying, I'm going to do better. But didn't they all not do enough for too long?
6: Yeah, you know, the interesting thing is, this is one of those issues where, you know, you have some councilors, to my surprise, who have been there for a very long time that, you know, still were asking the question, you know, during council and committee meetings as to what the city can actually do. And it's like, well, you've been there for as long as you have been. So, you know, I think that, you know, and then perhaps politically it hasn't been the most viable thing to do because of certain, you know, interests in the city that don't really like the idea of the city having a more heavy-handed approach. But hopefully things are going to change and move in the right direction now that there's so much attention to this issue and tenants have such a bigger voice.
2: Yeah. Well, listen, a jail sentence is a wake up call for a landlord. That's the last thing they expect to ever happen is to go behind bars for a couple weeks. But clearly a judge thought this was merited. I got to leave it there, Ryan. Thanks very much for making the time.
6: You're very welcome. Take care.
2: Ryan Endow is chair of the Dawes Acorn Tenants Association. Thanks for listening to Toronto Today. It's the weekend edition. Don't forget, make us part of your Monday to Friday routine, 5:30 to 9. We'd be happy to have you join the club right here on 640 Toronto or on the iHeartRadio app. Have a great rest of your weekend.
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20: Now this update from the Canadian Press. The federal government is facing pressure to explain how recent policy changes will affect Canada's progress toward its 2030 greenhouse gas emissions target under the Paris Climate Agreement. Immigration lawyers say the use of AI and other technology in visa processing may be contributing to a sharp rise in federal court challenges of immigration decisions. The number of immigration cases brought to court increased from about 6,400 in 2020 to more than 28,000 in 2025. The Canadian Auto Dealers Association says many dealerships are still waiting to be reimbursed for federal EV rebates, with some owed more than $200,000. The concern comes as Canadians have claimed more than $122 million through Ottawa's EV affordability program since its February relaunch. And an international panel convened by the Permanent People's Tribunal has concluded that Canada committed genocide against Indigenous peoples through policies including the residential school system. From the Canadian Press, I'm David Augustine.
21: Good Saturday morning. Thank you for starting your weekend with us. Let's see what's going on out there right now. Here's Glenn Crowder with your activity report. Glenn, what is happening?
22: Okay, here we go, Rob. Good morning, my friend. What a perfect start to your weekend. Yep, sunshine and warm. This is exactly what we've been waiting for. As the month of May is basically gone. My goodness, where did it go so quick? Anyway, so here's your 640 forecast. It is sweet, my friend. Sunny with a high of 19 today. Present temperature is 8. A little chilly if you're heading out for that walk. Nevertheless, that is your low tonight as well. Tomorrow, a little more sunshine and higher. It's be about 23 degrees. Now, much the same for Cottage Country as well, with sunshine and a high of 21 today. A little bit warmer Cottage Country, which is a little hard to understand, but nevertheless, it will be 21 in the city, 19. Okay, as for events, plenty going on. How about we get you out of bed for charity? A couple of charity walks. The first in Scarborough. Now, I just love this, and it's much needed these days. Walk for values. Listen to this. Promoting family values, human values, strength in community, and positive interaction. Positive vibes. Now, there's five human values here. Truth, peace, love, nonviolence, and right conduct. Create a safe, kinder, more compassionate community. Wow, this all sounds fantastic. It's all at Albert Campbell Square. It's free again in Scarborough. It starts at 10 o'clock. The second fundraiser is Jam Walk. It's a 5K stroll and a real Jamaican feast at lunch. It's the 20th year for this celebration. Helping Hands Jamaica Foundation. Now it's for education for children and youth of Jamaica. $50 registration starting at 8:30. There's no question Toronto is one of the most diverse cities in the world. And here's another perfect example. Multi-Arts Festival, that's at Earl's Court Park. It's for newbies, so to speak. It's the first festival to showcase the talent and skills of immigrants and newcomers to our town. It's on St. Clair Avenue West from Bicycle about 4 to 10. 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The weather sucked the last couple of weeks, so it is open today. And it's Canada's largest outdoor wave pool. It basically runs from 11:30 to 6. The park is open from 10 to 10. And just a reminder for tomorrow, yikes, if you're traveling the city, remember this. Bike for Brain Health tomorrow morning. The DVP and parts of downtown Gardner will be closed, opening later in the afternoon, all for a great cause, of course. And that's it for now. Back next hour with a big day and a parade in Schaumburg, plus ribs are on the queue at Newmarket and Markham. Have yourself a fantastic weekend. Beautiful sunshine, my friend. Glenn Proud for 640 Toronto. Now back to you, Rob.
21: 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Thank you. 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Weekends with me, Rob Fay, continues in just a moment on 640 Toronto.
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21: I love when I get a chance to talk to another sports guy. And Mike Stubbs, host of London Live, of course, on one of our sister stations, kind enough to join me to talk all things sports. I think it's kind of sports-centric today. Mike, good morning.
23: Good morning. Rob, how are you?
21: I am fantastic. I didn't realize until I was doing my research that you had done as many seasons with the London Knights as you've done. 25, 26, or maybe even more.
23: It's around there. It's a number that keeps getting bigger, but it just has been such a fun ride. If you said it was two or three, I'd believe you. It's gone by in a flash.
21: I've done baseball. I try to explain doing a fast-paced sport to a slow-paced sport. I said doing baseball is kind of like that slow romantic kiss, and doing hockey or basketball is like the drunk guy who's coming out of the pub that just jams his tongue down your throat, but I digress.
23: That is the greatest comparison between the two sports anyone has ever made.
21: It's why I'm here. So, Mike, let's talk about something that whether you're watching hockey or whether you're watching baseball is pretty prominent, and that's sports betting and gambling commercials. The government of Ontario is saying that they're going to start looking at this very, very closely, and I think that's long overdue.
23: Why weren't they doing this at the beginning? Here's what bothers me about this, Rob. When this became okay, when they opened the doors, there was evidence from other countries that was scary. And yet nobody really looked at that. Nobody really entertained that. This was about making money. Let's realize it for what it is. This was about making money. If they had taken time to look at statistics in the UK, who had done a similar thing 7 years earlier, they would have seen a statistic that popped up that didn't used to exist. And it's one that I hate talking about, but it's real. So the statistic is this. There is now a significant enough number in the UK of deaths by suicide among young males due to gambling issues. That didn't exist before they opened their doors. We had an opportunity in Ontario to look at that and to say, whoa, whoa, whoa. Let's make sure that we don't get that statistic to rise up into enough of a point on the graph that people are talking about it. But we didn't. And now, I just wonder how much of this is only lip service, where you know, yeah, maybe we let all the horses out of the barn really fast. Maybe we should have gone for a walk around the outside of the corral before we just let them run. But they just let them run.
3: Well, money talks. And you're right. It happened so quickly. Like, as soon as they open up the stable doors, everybody came out. And it got to the point where you just knew there was going to be at least one or two commercials. The only thing that I've seen of any relevance is you don't see Wayne Gretzky's face anymore. And you don't see the prominence of the celebrity. But I think they've got to do even more.
23: They do. And as much as they've taken the celebrities away, and as much as they do, and to their credit, some of these gambling companies have come out and said, all right, there's the commercial now of the guy telling the old fisherman's tale. And it's talking about an eight-leg parlay, an octopus, if you will. And it goes on to say, hey, he had some safeguards in there. And that's good. Promote the safeguards. We didn't promote the safeguards from the beginning. You just wanted people to jump on board. So doing it after all of the horses are out of the barn, out of the corral and long gone, that's too late. I just think that the money got in the way, or whoever decided to make this decision didn't take time to talk to people. And we see that too often. I always refer to it as six people sitting in a closed room with no windows making decisions. Mm. Why are they the people making decisions? Why aren't they going out and exploring a little bit more? And I don't feel that was done well enough in Ontario. And because of that, I don't know where we go. I mean, I look at young males. I teach a little bit at Fanshawe College in London, Ontario. And when I walk into a classroom, and this is the case for the last 3 years, let's say. When I walk into a classroom, there is a table and there are young males there. There might be four in a year. There might be five. There might be six. The tables are round and they're all sitting around it. And the only thing they are talking about is their gambling parlays from the night before. They're not talking about scores and games. They're talking gambling. And it's weird. I keep waiting to walk into the classroom, and I do it 28 times a year when someone is not going to mention a gambling parlay. And it's always what they didn't win. They had a six-leg parlay. These aren't going to win. These pay out just a tiny percentage of the time. But you have to, I guess, look at it. All right, where's the line between enjoyment and problem? And I'm not sure we have figured that out yet.
3: Mike Stubbs is a host of London Live. I'm curious to know, a couple hours away from Toronto, from the thriving metropolis, is there any World Cup buzz right now in London?
23: The neat thing about London, Rob, is that we have soccer buzz all the time. We've got an incredible soccer community. And so if you walk through a grocery store, you're going to see a soccer jersey anytime. It could be a random Saturday in November in between the Euro Championship and the World Cup. There might be nothing coming up in international soccer. You're going to see somebody wearing an Italy jersey. Unfortunately, we're not going to see that at the World Cup, but they might be doing that. You might see a Portugal jersey. You might see a Spain. You might see a Japan. Who knows? Mm-hmm. But there's always something there. So I think there's always soccer buzz. For the World Cup, I think people are starting to get ready. When we look back, we have clubs like the German-Canadian Club or the Marconi Club, which, again, won't be as loud because Italy's not there. But they bring about events. That's where you go to watch those games. We've got taverns, pubs, bars. We're a university and college town, and some of them will paint themselves as this is the destination for Scotland or England. And so that's where you go to watch all of the matches. And so I think it will continue to build. I think there's a lot of excitement for the sport, and we have found out that we're hosting a FIFA event in the biggest park in the city on July the 4th, where there are two knockout stage games that will be played back to back, and they will be played on screens outside. So I think we're getting there. I think in the next week or so, you'll see the fever start to really kick in.
3: I keep waiting for it to kind of turn the corner out here on the West Coast. I mean, we've got Science World, which is now looking like a big FIFA soccer ball. I just thought there would be a little bit more of a lead up, but maybe you're right. When all of these different countries finally descend on, you know, Ontario or British Columbia or wherever, then we'll finally get that ramp up. I just thought there would be more because we've seen the preparation for so many months, Mike, that it's like, okay, well, when's the payoff? Yeah, maybe the payoff is going to come right around game time, so to speak. You've convinced me, Mike. You've convinced me on this.
23: And we haven't even talked about Canada. I mean, you've got people who have cheered for maybe their home country or maybe they've just adopted one over the years. But now, Rob, Canada, and Canada, depending on injuries, they're still dealing with quite a few injuries. But if everybody is okay and healthy, or at least relatively healthy, Canada's got a great shot to win their group, to appear in the knockout stage. Mm-hmm. And so if Canada earns a win right off the bat against Bosnia-Herzegovina, I think then you'll start seeing the red and white everywhere across the country.
3: Wouldn't that be great for Soccer Canada, who sure needs a couple of things to go right for them after a pretty tough decade? But you know what, Mike? Always a pleasure. I'm sorry we went so sports-centric, but I'm not sorry because you're a guy that can talk sports. So we're good to get together. But thank you for this, Mike, and I wish you well. I know you got an event later on tonight, so thank you for making time for me today.
23: Call anytime. We'll talk about anything, Rob.
3: Mike Stubbs is the host of London Live, and always great to catch up with him. Look, I get it. Everybody's been talking about budgets and overcost. It's been money, money, money when it comes to the World Cup. And I mean, sure, we've seen most of the numbers, but here's the thing. We knew all along that putting on a World Cup would be expensive. There would be cost overruns. It's just a part of the deal. We knew this was coming. We knew it then, and we know it now. And yes, we can moan about the costs after the tournament. We can sit around the kitchen table, count the money, and complain about every dollar. But right now, as of right now, the World Cup is here. It's happening. The gates are going to be opening soon. The teams are packing, and the fans will show up. We've never seen soccer this big in Canada since ever. So this is the moment. You know what, man? For the next few weeks, let's just put the spreadsheet debates on pause, embrace the moment, and let's just enjoy the fact that we are a part of the biggest sporting event on the planet. The money, we could talk about that later. The memories, they are here now, so we've got to get on board. All right, very quick break here. When we come back, I'm going to introduce you to a young lady who just a couple of years ago decided that she wanted to start swimming. A couple of years later, she's getting ready to attempt crossing the English Channel. We'll get her story next.
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3: There are some of us who get jacked up just to go to Costco and do some weekend shopping. Some of us decide that they're going to swim the English Channel. Let's just say different strokes for different folks, but I wanted to bring on somebody who is about to attempt this feat. Becky Yuan, kind enough to join me. She has swum across a Great Lake, and now she's going to try to do one of the most storied channels on the planet. Becky, good morning to you.
28: Good morning. Thank you for having me.
3: What on earth makes somebody decide that they want to swim across the English Channel?
28: It is the Everest of marathon swimming. It is the ultimate goal of any marathon swimmer, and it's out there.
3: Not your first attempt. As I mentioned, you've done the Great Lakes. And what is a Great Lake in comparison to the English Channel? Are they close? Are they similar? Or are they completely different?
28: It is a completely different beast. In the Great Lake, it's fresh water. We don't have to contend with tides. There isn't a lot of boat traffic, and pretty much the route is a straight line. In the English Channel, you're dealing with over 600 tankers going through the channel. It's the busiest shipping channel in the world. You're dealing with wildlife, jellyfish, sharks, any wildlife that's in the water. You're dealing with debris. You're dealing with tides, tidal changes. So the distance between England to France at the shortest point is 33 kilometers. But with the tides, you could be in the water moving about 50, 55 kilometers before you get to the other side.
3: Which I think to a lot of our listeners is not just eyebrow raising. It's kind of mind boggling. So let's go back to the infancy of this. What made you get into long distance swimming? Like, what was the appeal of that? You and the water and nature. What was the thing that drew you to it?
28: It was during COVID. I started swimming to do triathlons. And I learned to swim in my 40s. From there, after doing triathlons, someone introduced me to the idea of maybe conquering Lake Erie. It seemed like a doable thing. It was only 19, 20 kilometers, depending on how you swim it. And at the time, I thought it would be something to show my daughters how to go after big goals, go after big dreams, not listen to the naysayers and prepare for something that big.
3: You started this during COVID? That's when you actually started? Because to me, that's kind of like a meteoric ascent to go from, I think I'll try something, to doing the things that you've accomplished.
28: Yes, I had access to an endless swimming pool. And from there, I was learning to swim in a very small treadmill type pool.
3: Incredible. Okay, well, let's fast forward to the past couple of weeks, because have you not been overseas practicing, building up your strength? Like, where are you at right now?
28: Last week, I was in Cornwall, UK at a long distance swim camp for Channel Aspirants, and it was the most difficult thing I have ever done. The water was between 10.8 to just under 13 degrees, and these coaches are the tough love type philosophy.
3: What's tough love? You're in the water and they're yelling at you, or they're cracking the whip? Like, walk me through this. And tell me about the difference between, say, a North American coach and a European coach.
28: Over there, if you want to quit, if you want to come out, they say to you, Becky, what are you doing? You have a solo coming up. Get back in there. Get back in the water. Here, you feel off. You don't feel right. You feel sick. You're nauseous. You've been stung by a jellyfish. You want out? Okay, you come out. You can try again tomorrow. That is the big difference.
3: Do you respond better to one as opposed to the other? Because I think there's two schools of thought. Which one connects with you?
28: I get the idea of why they are the way they are in the UK. The chances of not completing a swim in the channel is, they say, is about 80% chance of not getting it done. They want to prepare you and have you bank the experiences of the worst possible thing that you could possibly encounter while you're in the water, so that when you get to it, you can already say, oh, I've experienced this. I've done this before. It's not that bad. I can keep going. Whereas the idea of the way the coaching is done here, it might not build the mental resilience or bank the experiences that you need to be able to accomplish something this big.
3: Becky Yuan is a triathlete. She's a swimmer extraordinaire. She's also a RCM piano teacher and the mother of twins, joining us here on Weekends, heard across the Course Radio Network. I want to go back to your story about wanting to inspire your daughters, because I think there's something really cool about that. We could spend 10 minutes in the water here, but what do your kids think of these incredible feats that you're taking on? Are they by your side? Are they watching from a distance? Walk me through how they find inspiration from you.
28: They think that what I do is normal. They think that this is what all women should be doing. And so they're not there by my side. They're thinking or saying to their friends, oh, mama is off. She's swimming 15K today. Or mama's off. She and her friends are swimming across Lake Ontario. To them, it's normal and every day. So it gives them the confidence to be able to go after their own goals and not allow anybody telling them that they can't do it. My girls have done bull riding. They've been the only girls at bull riding clinics. They've gone up, you know, my daughters are out there trying things that they would never have thought would be possible.
3: So you do a 15 kilometer swim, and I'm thinking in the average community pool, which is 25 meters a lap, how many laps is that? That's got to be like 300 to 400 laps, is it not?
28: It's a lot. It's a lot.
3: It's okay. Don't worry. I wasn't a math specialist in school at any level, but I just find it interesting because now all of a sudden you think about something that is really historic. You talked about it being the Mount Everest of swims, and you're right, because as you mentioned, this is something that if and when you accomplish this, it puts your name in some pretty unique company, even if you're just thinking of people from Canada that have done this. There's not many people that have.
28: No, I think it's still in the 30s. 35, 36 Canadians have done it.
3: Is that what motivates you, or is that just another story for somebody else to tell?
28: Well, when I was in the UK, being with all these other swimmers, you meet so many people who have already accomplished it over there. So it doesn't feel like such a big thing. It feels like something that is doable, that I can do this.
3: How much of it is physical? How much of it is mental?
28: Oh, it's 100% mental. You have to be mental from the moment you wake up in the morning and the moment you get into the water.
3: And I'd love for you to take us into the water right now and just talk to me about the conversations that you have with yourself, because you can have a boat in the near distance for your safety and you can have people on a megaphone that are yelling at you or telling you your times or whatever they do. But what are you having conversations with? Are you reflecting on life? Are you focused on strokes? What are you having conversations with and who?
28: Actually, I don't. When I'm in the water, I try to distract myself. So I play movies in my head from start to finish that I've memorized.
3: A movie like what? Lassie? What are we talking for a movie?
28: The Sound of Music.
3: Is that true? That, like, of all the things, you're replaying Julie Andrews?
28: So in September, I attempted the Catalina Channel. That one I was pulled out after 3 hours because the weather wasn't great. That one requires a kayaker right next to you. And she was decked out in glow lights. And we were out at 1 o'clock in the morning, and the lights was the only thing I could see. And I could see her going up really high, being practically vertical, going over these swells and down. And in my head, I was playing Climb Every Mountain.
3: Incredible. When is this, by the way?
28: My window starts August 18th to the 26th. I have the first slot. The boat is Louis Jane II.
3: Well, we will follow you from a distance. I will get the information on how people can support you after so that you don't have to scramble through your computer. Becky, thank you for this. It's awesome to see you doing big things, and let's stay in touch.
28: Thank you.
3: You know, Becky Yuan is about to do something that makes me look seriously inadequate at exercise. This Canadian swimmer from Mississauga preparing to tackle the English Channel, one of the most brutal, freezing, jellyfish-filled stretches of water anywhere on the planet. And she's doing it to inspire her twin daughters and all girls to not be afraid of big dreams. Here's a woman that has already swum across Lake Erie and Lake Ontario, kind of just casually as well. She's also a triathlete. She's a piano teacher and apparently just good at everything. I get winded climbing the stairs, but seriously, good luck to her. And we will definitely check in on her because, man, swimming the English Channel is no joke. So, yeah, from all of us to her, we wish her nothing but success. All right, let's take a quick break here. I'm Rob Fay. 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
15: Well, we are traveling across this fine country, seeing what is going on in different cities. And let's get into Calgary right now with Sarah Crosby. She's the host of QR Calgary's Connect with Sarah Crosby, 3 to 6. Sarah, good morning to you.
16: Good morning. Happy weekend. Happy free time. Happy listening.
15: Happy to all the above. What a big week for the premiers in Western Canada.
16: Okay, we're going to be talking about separation for weeks and months to come. But what was really interesting is we are in it when we're talking about separation, because if you've been following this at all, you know it is very binary, two sides. It is the stay side and it is the separate side. And then in the thick of all of that, we have the Western Premiers meeting in Kananaskis. And there was this incredible moment where Premier Daniel Smith is talking about how, you know, we are going to go to courts, maybe even to the Supreme Court of Canada, to investigate the Indigenous rights and their role in all of this. And then Wob Kanu literally leans in, says, "Hold my Tim Hortons," and then dishes it out. And so I'm sure it was incredibly awkward. It's like arguing with your grandma at Christmas. And so there is a lot of strife and confusion still with regular people living their best life and with the premiers themselves.
15: I can only imagine BC's Premier David Eby saying, "Oh God, thank God it's not me, that I don't have to be the center of attention for once." But I found it really awkward. The whole meeting to me was just a lot of stress, a lot of tension, pleasantries. But beyond that, you knew everybody was eventually going to go home and claim victory. And I was really curious what you thought of Danielle Smith, because I know what David Eby's trying to bring back to British Columbia. Wob Kanu, what he's going to bring back for Manitobans. Saskatchewan's got obviously an election, but what do you think Danielle Smith accomplished this past week?
16: I think she's done a lot of interviews. I think she's done a lot of explaining, because the average Albertan does not understand why we are having a referendum on separation. So, yes, there are hundreds of thousands of people who signed the Stay Free Alberta petition, but we didn't need to be here. And so the Stay Free Alberta side ticked right off. The Forever Canadian side ticked right off. And the average person is honestly thinking, why are we doing this? Why aren't we in the midst of this? Why are we doing this right now when we be talking about classrooms and healthcare? And we have this new, very interesting, but fragile deal still between Prime Minister Mark Carney and the Alberta government to build a pipeline west. And every single person, whether it's Arlene Dickinson of Dragon's Den, our mayor, Jeremy Farkas, are saying all of this uncertainty is horrific for investment. And so Premier Smith spent a lot of time this week trying to say, I'm listening to the people. Let's do it in October. I want Canada to stay intact, and then we'll see.
15: I think it's interesting because in British Columbia, we're going through that same investment fear with DRIPA. To watch it happening on both sides of the mountain for completely different reasons is a really interesting time. And I'm curious to know what the rest of Eastern Canada thinks right now, because this used to be Quebec's jam. So the fact that we're kicking tires on this in Alberta is still really surprising to me. But we'll have to see, because I think by the time you get to the referendum, there might be just fatigue from even talking about this.
16: So listen, here's what I did. I this week was joined by Deborah Yedlund, who's the president and CEO of the Calgary Chamber. And I said, how many businesses, firms, companies have reached out to the Calgary Chamber and said, when you separate, call us. We're all in on Alberta when you start to separate. And Deborah Yedlund said, zero. Which shows from the Calgary perspective, not a single phone call, not a single reach out from people saying, I like this new path. I like this step into the unknown. We're all in. She said it sits at zero. And this is a woman who has studied closely what has happened in Quebec, what has happened with Brexit. She is the woman tethered to all of our business pipeline conversations. And she says just the talk of this is horrific and is going to dent Alberta at a time when this province is finally forming a new relationship with Ottawa. And so, you know, physically and emotionally, we're in the Wild West right now, Rob, and it's day by day out here.
15: Sarah Crosby is a host of QR Calgary's Connect with Sarah Crosby, 3 to 6, Monday to Friday. Hey, I'm curious, as we switch here, free fare zones. A downtown portion of the C train has city council divided in Calgary.
16: This is such an interesting issue, because part of our downtown C train is called the free fare zone. Now, really, and we pay for it as tax dollars, but essentially this portion of the C train, you don't have to buy a ticket to get on it. And why? Because for a long time, it was sponsored by TD. TD pulled back on its sponsorship. And the question for the past few weeks has been, should we have a free fare zone or not? Proponents, like our mayor, Mayor Jeremy Farkas, says it keeps people moving in the business area, people going to conventions, people downtown for tourism. It's good for people getting spread out, but also more eyes, more bodies on a C train make it safer. And it's been a safety problem in the city. The people against the free fare zone say we're losing $5 million in ticket funds. Why are we subsidizing this small portion? And it also means that it has become a place for people who are experiencing homelessness, people who have active addictions, to use it as a place to find warmth and to travel and to congregate. And so what was decided this week was we're going to put it off into 2027. So the free fare zone lives another year, but it's a hot topic in our city right now.
15: Kicking the rock down the road, I get it from a political standpoint. Okay, I do have to ask this one, Sarah, because I will try anything once. When it comes to the world of food, it's why I walk around with the body type that I do. But Katie Mac and cheesecake, am I hearing this right?
16: So Kraft Canada, I don't know Kraft Canada. They decided that the country needed Kraft mac and cheese cake. So the recipe is online. You can make it yourself. And they also chose cafes and cheesecake shops around the country to truly make this. And we have a little place in Calgary called the Ambrosial Cheesecake Shop. And its owner is Karen. Karen brought us in a cake and it's available till June 12th. And she's selling full cakes and slices. The cake itself, Rob, like the texture of the cake, the weight of the cake, gorgeous. Mwah, perfect. Delicious. 10 out of 10. Cheese flavoring of the cake, I gave it a 4. I was like, this is not my thing. I don't know. It feels like maybe like it should have some wieners in it. I don't know. It was too savory, too much, too orange, too cheese. But she said that they are selling like, I was going to say hotcakes, selling like KD Mac cakes.
15: Like, what is the topping on that? Like, is it, you can't put strawberry on KD. Like, maybe it is a wiener. I don't know. Like, what would you put on top of it?
16: Tears.
15: Yeah. You know what? Like I said, as a guy that's not afraid to try anything, I'm not sure if I go for the second bite of this. The color itself might throw me off.
16: It's not something you want to eat. Like you have a great Saturday night and you're having a romantic dinner and then you bring this out as dessert. No, don't do that. But if you were having people over on, say, a Sunday to watch the Jays game and you were putting out like a charcuterie board and a veggie tray and some nacho chips and you slice this up into little slivers, maybe it's cool that way because it's bright orange and it's savory. But don't be thinking this is like romance in your mouth because it is not.
15: Sarah, I will tell you this. If I have the boys over for a Blue Jay game and I bring out a charcuterie board, there's going to be a problem.
16: That was a little offside.
15: Just unsavory types usually hang out at my house to watch Blue Jays baseball. But anyways, okay. Sarah Crosby, I will try it. If I ever get in front of a KD cheesecake, I will at least give it a scoop. I'll let you know how it goes. But thank you for joining me. Always one of my favorite conversations. And let's stay in touch.
16: Thanks, Rob. Thanks so much.
15: I will say this, you come out of that conversation with Sarah and it kind of feels like Western Canada is a bit of a mess right now, yeah? BC dealing with DRIPA, that's the Declaration on the Rights of Indigenous Peoples Act, trying to figure out what that actually means in practice. There was a court ruling this week, which we'll get into. There's still a lot of tension and uncertainty around how that's going to play out. And all the while, Alberta is kicking around a separatist referendum. I mean, these are two massive, fundamentally important issues, and they're happening at the exact same time. And then, of course, there's the bickering, the constant back and forth between the two provinces, and you got the pipeline fight, the trade barriers, the accusations occasionally flying back and forth. I get it. We all have different priorities and different economies, but it is just really ill-timed. In the middle of what's going on south of the border, we're worried about the economy.

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5: There are certain structures across this country that have some real emotional attachment, and one of those is in the Calgary area. I want to introduce you to Bonnie Warbeck. She is the chairperson of the Milliken Ogden Heritage Group, and I think she's the perfect person to talk about a building that is trying to be saved from demolition. Good morning to you, Bonnie.
6: Good morning, Rob. Thanks for having me on your show.
5: Oh, it's my pleasure. And as a guy that loves all of this history in this country, I'm curious to know, for our listeners across Canada, what is it that you are trying to save this morning?
6: We're trying to save a building in Calgary in the community of Ogden, built in 1913. It was originally built as the Hong Lee Laundry. At that time,

0: Ogden was not part of Calgary. It was a separate area. So it was really unusual to have a laundry pop up in a place like that, far away from the center of Calgary, where there was a lot of support for Chinese people, because there's a lot of racism at that time. And Chinatown was in Calgary, and these two men who set up this laundry were far away from it.
1: Well, one of the things that I find really interesting about this, in addition to the fact that it's a building over 100 years old, is the history includes that it was an 18-room boarding house. It sheltered wounded World War I soldiers. It was a polling station in 1915 for Prohibition. It's been an ice cream store. I mean, this is such a part of the fabric of the community.
0: So true, so true. And those stories had been lost for at least 60 to 70 years. It was seen as just an old building on the main street in our community. But a few years ago, our community, a few of us got together to form a heritage group in the community and in order to save the building. And when we started to delve into the history of this building, all of the things you just mentioned are what came up. Most of that had been forgotten about, if not all.
1: Is it a part of the reason that maybe it's just the structural integrity is why people are looking to maybe tear this thing down? Or is it financial? What are some of the reasons behind this being such a challenge?
0: The Green Line is scheduled to go inside behind the building. So that's Calgary's new C train line. The building is really close to where the tracks will go. It sounds like it might be possible to perhaps have the building stay on site, or it would have been possible perhaps to have the building stay on site if the land wasn't needed for staging purposes and building purposes.
1: For our listeners, this is not exactly a glamorous building by optics. I mean, it is a very square building that is just kind of stuck in the middle of nowhere, so to speak. But again, we're trying to focus here, Bonnie, obviously, on the history of it. When you try to save a building like this, that's obviously in the way, quote unquote, of certain other things, what are some of the things you're hearing from your supporters? Is it people looking to find solutions? Is it people that just have emotional attachments? Maybe a little bit of both?
0: It's a little bit of both. Our community is very old, started in 1912, so it's one of the oldest communities in Calgary. A lot of our heritage has been lost. There are still a number of heritage homes in the community, about 100 heritage homes. But in terms of commercial buildings, this is the last one. It was always the second largest commercial building in the community. The Ogden Hotel, which is bigger and is only half a block north, is a designated building, municipally designated and protected. And this was the second largest structure. And the interesting thing is that the former Ogden Hotel, which is now called Victory Manor, one of the reasons it's a designated building is because of its history as being used for the Ogden Military Convalescent Hospital during World War I. This building was used as an annex to that hospital. And the Ogden Block's history as being used as an annex to the military hospital, that's one of the pieces of history that was lost, and we uncovered it 4 or 5 years ago. Another reason that people in the community want to save the building is this building is now on the inventory of evaluated historic resources for Calgary. Any building that's on the inventory, it doesn't mean that the building is protected, but it does indicate that the building is historically significant. So when the city bought all of the buildings on probably a 2-block span on Ogden Road in order to build the Green Line LRT, this building wasn't on the inventory at that point. So an inventory basically means a group of people go through and they identify buildings that fit a certain criteria for it to be possibly considered for heritage buildings. We did that and we came up with 120 buildings in our community. As I said, there are about 100 left now, so we've lost 20 in the last few years. But once that information was all submitted to Heritage Calgary, they decided that the apparent history of the Ogden Block warranted a historical resource impact assessment to be done. So a very big study was done that basically showed, wow, this building has incredible historical significance. Mm-hmm. And it's also a very structurally sound building. The study that was done identified it as, and I'm going to quote here, a rare and early commercial Edwardian building. So once those historical factors were highlighted, there was a huge uprising of support in the community to save the building.
1: Okay, so I'm going to give our listeners a little bit of a timeline just over the last couple of years, just so that they can understand why this building is such a focal point right now. A couple of years ago, there was a fire at what some consider to be an abandoned building. People would break in, they'd keep warm, it was boarded up. But then all of a sudden, a little bit later on in the year, the Green Line project was put on hold, and there was little question around that. So the city in May of this year reverses the demolition plan. They have now offered the building for relocation or donation. So I find this, Bonnie, to be really intriguing because the city has said that they will donate the building to a qualified party. They will provide $50,000 in donation to assist with moving costs. So you can either pick up the building and relocate it. You can take it on if you're a qualified party that's going to do something productive with it, but there is a deadline. So is this where we're at right now, where we're looking for a suitor who is willing to go in, take the boards off of this place, gussy it up, and truly give it the shine that it deserves?
0: Yeah, that is the stage we're at right now. Actually, both of the things you mentioned are factors that are available in this situation. So the city is going to donate the building. There will be a minimal exchange of money. It can even be a dollar. And they will also contribute $50,000 towards the moving of it and the reestablishment of it in its new location.
1: Have you heard any people kicking tires on it?
0: I haven't heard personally. There is one community group who was interested in utilizing the building before. But that was before we were told that there's no way the building can stay on site. Once we were told that the building can definitely not stay on that site, that group felt that the building would no longer be useful to them because they were relying on foot traffic, people passing by, because the new station for the Green Line is going to be right there. So since that time, the city has announced that the building is available. That group might be interested again in it. They're kind of trying to figure out what might happen if they move it somewhere else. Other than that, I personally haven't heard of any other interested parties. Now, people who are interested don't have to go through our heritage group. They would have no reason to contact us because they need to apply directly to the city and give a proposal. A proposal is part of this. And whichever proposals the city receives, they're going to look through the information in the proposals, see what the parties are planning on using it for. Hopefully they are planning on somehow highlighting or incorporating its heritage aspect. And then they would decide who it goes to.
1: It's a really intriguing opportunity for the right person that's got their heart in the right place. And your advocacy on this, I understand it completely. So I do hope that there's somebody that looks at it the way that you look at it and sees that, yeah, it might be a little bit of an upfront cost to actually pull this thing off of the slab that it's on and maybe move it down the street or what have you. But again, when you do the research on a building that's over 100 years old, that's got such a rich history connected to it, I would hate to see anything other than a relocation of it. So, Bonnie, thank you for your time. And hopefully there's somebody in Canada that's listening to this that says, you know what, I'll take a kick at that. Let's stay in touch and see where this goes.
0: Thanks so much, Rob. Thanks for having me on.
1: Once again, that's Bonnie Warbeck. She's the chair of the Millikan-Ogden Heritage Group. I will say this, that story to me is a reminder that heritage buildings, much more than just bricks and mortar. It's a physical link to people and communities, and it really can shape a neighborhood. Think about that one. The Ogden Block, for 113 years, has been at that location. It was home to a Chinese laundry. It's been used in many other parts of community life. And at one point, just a couple of years ago, did face demolition to make way for the Green Line. But thanks to that steady community advocacy, the city has now changed its course and is offering the building for relocation instead. That, to me, is a win, but it also raises the bigger point, which is preserving heritage buildings all across this country, because those buildings, those structures, they matter. They hold so many stories as well. And when a building truly can't be saved, and sometimes you do have to put your heart off to the side here and talk about safety, we should at least work to make sure that the stories survive. I don't know if it's a plaque or a museum piece or an archive, whatever. Just remember, if you lose the building, you should still never lose the meaning. I'm Rob Faye. This is Weekends heard across the Chorus Radio Network.
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15: Now this update from the Canadian Press. The head of the World Health Organization has arrived in eastern Congo's Ituri province, the epicenter of an outbreak of a rare type of Ebola. The virus is still spreading faster than the response despite better organized health facilities and new aid arrivals. Now, the WHO has recommended against restricting travel to three African nations because of concern over Ebola, a move that Canada has done. Health Minister Marjorie Michel has defended that decision, saying Canada, the U.S., and Mexico needed to align measures because of the upcoming FIFA World Cup. The cost of hosting FIFA World Cup matches in Vancouver has risen again, with total expenses now estimated at up to $729 million. That's nearly triple the 2022 projection. Canada Post workers are set to wrap up voting on new tentative agreements after more than 2 years of labor strife. From the Canadian Press, I'm Brenda Molina Navidad.
1: Welcome to your Saturday morning. I'm really glad you're here. Time to check in with Glenn Crowder for what is happening this weekend.
16: Hey, Rob. All I can say, my friend, is wow. What a great day. What a great start for a parade. And ribs are on in Newmarket and Markham. But first, your 640 forecast. My goodness, this is sweet. You can now compliment the messenger rather than shoot me the past couple of months, but I don't blame you. How about this? Sun, and more sun for the entire weekend. And this includes cottage country as well, with a high today in the city of 19, a low of 8. That's presently right now what it is. If you're going out for a walk, A little jacket wouldn't hurt at all. Tomorrow, much the same story, a little bit warmer, sunshine and 23. Okay, everybody loves a parade and everybody loves a country fair. Now, this is fantastic. There's history and tradition here. 176 running, that's 176 years of the Schaumburg Fair. You'll see farm life at its best with horse shows, there's cow shows, chicken shows, and of course, the infamous parade through downtown. It starts at 11 o'clock this morning. There's lots more here as well. There's a midway and fantastic country food. Plenty of vendor booths as well. It started last night. It runs 9 to 10 today, 10 to 4 tomorrow. And you know what? I had the pleasure of experiencing this the past couple of years. On the invitation of hardworking counselor Jennifer Anstey, it's a lot of fun. It's a great way to entertain the entire family. Elsewhere, the Ribs are on today with two big events. Markham Ribfest is back and bigger than ever. Pit masters from across North America, along with live music, a midway jazz country kid zone as well, and artisans, plus a marketplace all at the fairgrounds from noon to 10 through the weekend. The other Rib Fest is a little different. It's in a mall, Upper Canada Mall in Newmarket, and they're trying their best to bring the outdoors indoors with live music and all sorts of great things. It runs from noon to 11, and it's a busy walking day in Toronto. How about this, the big one? Toronto Walks, the World Changes, transferring healthcare. Now, it's a Toronto General Hospital. You'll see some walkers already underway, about 4,000, matter of fact, a 2K or 5K walk. It's called We Walk United. Again, downtown, Elizabeth Street from College to Girard Street West will be closed. And it starts basically while they're already underway and goes about 1 o'clock this afternoon. And also, there's a post party as well. Again, 4,000 walkers. Two other walks. The Jam Walk, that's at Palais Royal today. And also, Walk for Values in Scarborough. That starts at 10 o'clock. A busy day. A great weekend, my friend. Have yourself a great one. I'll be back next hour with a Korean feast and more charity walks. I'm Glenn Crowder for 640 Toronto. Now back to you, Rob.
1: Thank you, Glenn. Always something interesting going on. All right, stay with us. Weekends with me, Rob Fay, continues in just a moment on 640 Toronto.
17: Did you know Roto-Rooter's been number one in the number two business for 90 years? Unbelievable. Sing it, boys.

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1: Welcome back to the program. I'm Rob Fay. Wherever I find you this morning, I hope I find you well. We've got a lot to get into this hour. Toronto's mayoral race adds the biggest candidate of them all, as Olivia Chow says she is in. I don't know what took her so long. I think we all knew she was going to have another kick of the proverbial can, but with the World Cup coming to the city, this is a great time for her to get out there, shake some hands, kiss some babies, and remind Torontonians why everything is just so damn good. The other thing that I want to touch on is the actual candidates in said race, because it looks like there might be more than one Chow on the ballot. And I know what you're thinking. Well, what does that have to do with anything? I will tell you a story about the 2018 Vancouver mayoral race. It included Jim Green and then a late entrant by the name of James Green, and why that ended up posing a problem. We'll talk about that in a minute, but I do want to get into something that is on many Canadians' minds right now, especially if you got a sports affection. The World Cup that just came out with even bigger numbers, and we knew that this was going to happen. I've heard the numbers, I've read the headlines, I've seen the articles. The World Cup is going to cost millions and millions and millions more than originally projected. I get it. Excuse me, I'm battling a little cold here. Stadiums are going to cost more. It's just the way that it is. The security is going to cost more. The infrastructure, guess what? Say it with me, everybody. It's going to cost more. And sure, we've all been talking about it. We've all been moaning about it. But at the end of the day, we knew this was coming. When you put on the biggest sporting event on the planet, cost overruns are just kind of part of the deal. It's not really unique to Canada. It's not even unique to the World Cup. I think of the Olympics. I think of the Super Bowl. I think of the Commonwealth Games, if you really want to stretch it. It's always more expensive than they said it is going to be. And we knew that back when we bid for this. If you remember the Vancouver bid for the World Cup, then Premier John Horgan actually initially said he wasn't going to try and get games in Vancouver. And then there was this outrage. How can we be a world-class city, an Olympic city, and not have the World Cup come to this fine West Coast venue? Well, sure enough, then they did do a turnabout face and Vancouver got themselves a host of games. So here's my question. Why are we still talking about it? Why are we so fixated on the money? Why are we focused on the budgets and the overcosts and the numbers that are already in the past? Because guess what? The World Cup is here. It's happening. The gates are about to open. The teams are arriving. The fans are showing up. The bars are getting ready. The families are gathering. This is the house that Jack built. I feel where I'm going with this. But anyways, I'm not saying that we shouldn't talk about accountability. There's a time for that. And I'm not saying that we won't eventually have a moment to ask the tough questions about how said money was spent. But right now, right here, the World Cup is here, and we simply need to embrace it. We have not seen soccer in this country ever at this level. This is a moment that we have been waiting for. We get the matches in Vancouver and Toronto. People are getting tickets, even though some of the venues aren't at capacity just yet. But we knew this would happen. The money talk can come later. The accountability can come later, but the World Cup is here and we need to get with it. And again, for those who don't know, the World Cup is much more than just soccer. It's about celebrating Canada. This is a golden opportunity on the world stage to pitch our city. When you go out and try to get the World Cup, you're not doing it just because you want to see the best 11 players for each side playing on your pitch. You're doing it as a ad buy, as a spend to try and show the rest of the world why they, if they didn't make it here, why they should be here. You almost make them feel silly. What? You haven't come to Toronto before? You've never been to Vancouver? So let's get with it. Let's turn up the TVs a little louder and cheer for these games. It's a really special moment for this city, and I just think we've got to embrace it. And even if you're listening today from a city that is not hosting, Canada is in the World Cup. Like, this is a big deal. You got Alphonso Davies. It's the best we've been in. God, I can't even remember the last time that Canada could actually think of coming out of their pool in the World Cup of soccer. So yeah, I'm really hoping. And I have to admit, I was on the other side before. I got caught in the news spin. Ah, outlandish. It's going to be $350 million. Can't believe we're going to spend taxpayers' money on that. And then it was $450. Then it was $500. And the projection that came out now is what, like $760 million? Like, don't get me wrong. That's just Vancouver's number. And that is an ouch for sure. And it will probably end up being higher than that. So I'd love to hear from you on this. Hit me up at Rob Fay, which is R-O-B, F as in Frank, A-I, or hit me up on the worst email in the entire Chorus Radio Network, which is rob.fay at chorus without an H, C-O-R-U-S, and then E-N-T, the short form of entertainment. We'll get you there, I promise. rob.fay at chorusent.com. Now, if I may, I was scrolling, looking through all the Toronto mayoral candidates for this upcoming 2026 election because, you know, Olivia Chow this past week saying she's in. It took a little while to get there, but she got there. And she'll join the likes of Brad Bradford, who was rolling up his sleeves back on the 1st of May. That's when his nomination date came forward. You've got Edward Gong, Heather He, Sarah McVie or McVie. Michael Lamoureux. By the way, Sarah McVie's already got her Mayor McVie 2026 at gmail.com out there. She's went to the Gmail world and said, I'll take that one. Presumptuous, perhaps. But here is a little story for you, a story within a story. So Olivia Chow is in the race. 4 days earlier, Braden Chow decided to get into the race, Nora. And I couldn't tell you Braden Chow from anybody else walking past me on the TTC. But what I can tell you is that I was in Vancouver when two had the same name on a ballot. And it actually changed some things in Toronto, or in Vancouver, pardon me. It's something that might seem small, but it could actually have a significant impact on how people vote in Toronto's upcoming election. And that is the question of voter confusion when two candidates share the same name. I know what you're thinking. You're like, I'm not confused. Why are we even talking about this? But I'm looking at the possibility that we might see both Olivia Chow and someone named Braden Chow on the same Toronto mayoral ballot. And if that happens, and even if this is just a hypothetical conversation that we're having, it raises a really important question. How do we make sure that voters know exactly who they are voting for? Look, I'm not saying there's necessarily a candidate that's going to make it confusing, but this is not the first time that something like this has happened. We've seen this exact issue before. I'll take you back in my time machine to 2018. Vancouver had a major municipal election with multiple candidates sharing similar last names across different races, and it created a real confusion. The result, Vancouver changed how they listed candidates on the ballot. They went from alphabetical to random, precisely to prevent any unfair advantage or to reduce voter confusion. The research was clear. Candidates whose last name started with earlier letters in the alphabet were getting an unfair advantage. Voters were gravitating towards the first name they saw, especially when they were rushing or when they weren't fully informed about the candidates. And when you add the same last name into the mix, the problem gets exponentially worse. So again, Olivia Chow is a very well-known figure in Toronto politics. She's been the mayor since 2023, former NDP MP, and a school board trustee. She's got brand recognition. She's got a political resume that people know. So if, again, there's another Chow on the ballot, even somebody with a very different background, the question becomes, will there be a handful of voters that are going to make the connection that isn't accurate? I'm talking about elderly voters that just assume they picked the right Chow. New Canadians still learning English. Could they make a mistake? People voting by mail who are looking at a list of names might accidentally mark the wrong box. And look, I'm not saying this is catastrophic. I'm not saying Olivia Chow or anybody else is going to lose or win this election because of it, but it does raise, I guess, eyebrows or questions about how we make our democratic process as clear and as accessible as possible. I only bring this up because I've seen it happen. In Vancouver, was it a talking point? It was something to be seen. Okay, we'll take a break here. When we come back, Sarah McLachlan is in the news for all the right reasons. She started a school a number of years ago that helps children learn music and learn instruments for free. We're going to tell you a bit more about that next.
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1: Welcome back to Weekends, heard across the Chorus Radio Network. Well, we all know, and I've talked about this a lot when it comes to the world of sports, that sometimes it's tough for kids to be able to play certain sports because of the cost that's associated with it. And it's actually not just sports. It's music, it's theater, it's all different things right now. And as the world gets more expensive, parents have to make some pretty tough decisions. But That is where the Sarah McLachlan School of Music comes in. And this is why I have Andrea Unrau. She's the director of programming for the school. And we are going to talk about how some kids can get music lessons for free. Andrea, good morning to you.
3: Morning. Thank you so much for having me.
1: Well, you've got one of the coolest jobs in town because not only do you get to work for a wonderful organization, but now you're able to extend this wonderful opportunity to kids across the region. Can you tell us a little bit about it?
3: Yeah, absolutely. I agree. I have one of the coolest jobs in town. First, I get to be connected with one of our Canadian heroes, Sarah McLachlan, who in 2002 decided to start a charity music school for kids and families who otherwise wouldn't have access to music. So that could be because a music program was being cut from your school. And it could be because, like you said, the growing cost of lessons, having to take private lessons outside of the school environment was just getting more expensive. And so for families facing barriers to that access, she wanted kids to be able to still access music because, as she said, music saved her life, gave her a voice, and music can give kids that ability to share their voice too.
1: And this is not just a small school. You guys have more than 1,100 children and youth per year?
3: That's right. So we operate a large school in Mount Pleasant in Vancouver, which serves about 800 to 900 youth. And then we also have about 150 kids operating out of the Douglas College New West campus. And then we have another satellite school in Edmonton, Alberta, with about 200 kids.
1: And you guys start early, grades 4 through 12, if memory serves me correct, which is really great in the development of a child and their voice.
3: That's right. So what a lot of our grads say is by the time they graduate from our program in grade 12, they've actually spent more time with our program than they have at any specific school. So we've seen them grow from the youngest kids just learning how to be independent in a space to being those mentors, being those models, being volunteers at our event. So we really get to see them over a big course of their development.
1: So let's talk about this. The cost would be 100% free, which is barrier free, tuition free, which is really interesting because you guys also talk about the use of instruments, guitar, piano, percussion, all different things that you do, which to me is great to also learn an instrument.
3: Yeah, we're really lucky. We have lots of donated instruments from artists across Canada, from different organizations, from our amazing donor pool, which means that students get to access high quality instruments and they get this high quality group music experience. And so you can picture things like choirs, rock bands, Latin percussion, jazz bands, piano, guitar, just like lots of different ways that are engaging with instruments. Plus, for those kids who are more motivated, say, by production or more modern genres like hip hop, we have turntables, electronic music, Ableton, production, recording, all that kind of stuff too.
1: We're going to have to talk more about this. Andrea Unrau is the director of programming at the Sarah McLachlan School of Music. When you think of Sarah McLachlan's music and her style and her genre, it doesn't lead to turntables per se, but it sounds like you guys are open to all different sounds and all different musics, which includes electronic, which I think more kids are engaging or at least interested in.
3: Yeah, what we've tried to do is have a really student-centered community music model. So community music is a term that's used all around the world, but it's pretty simple. It's basically the music that is happening all the time, all over the world. So people playing music in a church, in a school, in a park, for each other, at a jam session. It's music where the goal is to be together, to make music, to write music. And so every year, our program adjusts a little bit the needs and interests of the kids in it, because every group isn't a group that says, oh, you're going to get to this certification. It says you're a group of students together paired with a teacher who's a professional musician in the community. And together you're going to work on what you want your goals to be and what you want to accomplish. So it means the program can move in different directions as the years go on.
1: Every organization has a success story, or they have one moment that connects with them. You've been with this organization now for some time. Is there one moment or one individual that you can kind of share with the nation and just say, you know what, this was something that really tugged at my heartstrings, or boy, this was an incredible success story?
3: Ooh, you're right. So after years, there are definitely a lot of those stories. But if I have to pick out one, I'm going to pick out a student that I want to shout out at this moment. So a student who is graduating this year from our program, joined a few years ago, who was had learned some piano, had learned some voice, had just sort of decided to get a little more interested in music, joined an ensemble, joined my musical theater class, had a great time, met some friends, and last year was given a scholarship to attend the Berklee College and had such a great time at that program that he applied for their full college program and was just granted a full scholarship, room and board and everything. And so he'll be able to study music in Boston with all the greats starting next year.
1: Okay, so that's a success story. If somebody is now listening to this and says, oh my God, I want to get involved, how can they get in contact with you and the Sarah McLachlan School of Music?
3: There's lots of different ways to get involved. One way is, of course, we're run 100% on donations. So if anyone feels, you know, lucky to have had that experience for themselves or they're able to provide that experience for others, you can check out our website where we're always, of course, accepting donations. And then if there are people in your life, if you're a teacher, if you're a social worker, if you know some youth, if there's a neighbor who's, you know, tinkling away at the piano, but you know that they aren't getting access to lessons, you can send them. Our website is sarahschoolofmusic.com, or of course you can just Google it. And there's an apply button that lets you know the criteria. And we have a really inclusive application process where we work with you if you're having trouble with the technology or trouble with the language to make sure that the students who can benefit most from our programming get access.
1: Andrea, I love what you do. I know Sarah McLachlan's obviously a Canadian icon, but it's these things that make the icon, so to speak. So very cool. And thank you for shining light on this program and best of luck. I will say this, something that matters to every Canadian parent, myself included, I've got two kids, talking about real tangible change between the ages of 6 and 10. And I'm not just talking about gut feelings or common sense. I want to start with this age, because if you can get your kids enrolled in sports or in music or something between what they call middle years for children, that is a critical period when children develop a more mature cognitive skill set, better attention spans. This is when the seeds are planted. And I started a foundation, the Vancouver Canadiens Baseball Foundation, and one of their chairmen, Jeff Mooney, was really adamant that we have to get kids early in the process. So listening to her thoughts on these children and the importance of music really connects with me. And there's a ton of data that backs this up. The University of Montreal, led by Lauriane Kosak and Linda Pagani, examined nearly 3,000 Canadian youth between the ages of 12 and 20. And that research found that children who participated in organized sport earlier in life, pre-adolescence, were more likely to stay in school, more likely to earn a high school diploma, and girls who participated in organized sports and organized music were 17% more likely to then go on and earn their high school diploma. So if you have an organization that's like, look, we'll foot the bill or we will help you foot the bill, that is definitely a conversation worth having and definitely something looking into. All right, we'll take a break here. When we come back, there's been a lot going on around the world south of the border. We will check out the Newswire. I think they still call it the Newswire. Remember back in the old days they used to. But anyways, we're going to check in on what's going on around the world. And then a little bit later, we're going to open up the phones. One of the rare times that we do this, we will take your calls before this show is done. I'm Rob Fay, back with more after this.
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1: Welcome back to the program. I said that this would be a segment where we focused on The Wire, but there's one story that has caught my mind. There is this big Great American State Fair that is coming up, this Donald Trump-backed 250th anniversary concert that will take place a little bit later on in June at the National Mall. And boy, was it a who's who. I mean, he wanted the biggest and the best. And by the biggest and the best, we're talking about Bret Michaels from Poison, Vanilla Ice, Milli Vanilli, and CNC Music Factory. Now, I would say the biggest of the names, maybe the Commodores, maybe the Commodores. I mean, Bret Michaels is pretty big. But this is not going well. Of the 8 to 9 artists that were invited to this, half of them have already dropped out, including hip-hop icon, I think I could say icon here, hip-hop great Young MC, who said, you know what, the artists were never told about any political involvement with the event. He does hope to perform in D.C. in the near future and an event that is not so politically charged. Young MC, if you're going to a Donald Trump-sponsored Great American State Fair, this is 100% political. But he's not the only one to pull out. Morris Day and The Time said it's a no for me, citing political ties. The Commodores said our music has always been a voice, so we choose not to publicly affiliate with any single political party. Martina McBride of Country Music said, initially, I thought it was just a bigger version of a big old state fair before things started changing. So she has pulled out. Brett Michaels of Poison. Poison. No, not Belle Biv DeBolt Poison. Anyways, publicly distancing himself from the event as well. So yeah, that's some pretty decent names on the roster that have decided that they're going to step away. However, one staunch supporter who is going to fight through the flames and perform is Vanilla Ice. Oh, Vanilla Ice. Robert Van Winkle, to those who want to look at the birth certificate. He says he aligns with MAGA sentiments, expresses his excitement to, quote, help celebrate America's 250th anniversary. Flo Rida, not Florida, Flo Rida, has not yet made a statement, but he's the only artist with a major hit in the past two decades on the list, according to New York Magazine. That's not true. Martina McBride's had a couple of hits. And then CNC Music Factory says that they're staying despite negative feelings towards Donald Trump. So they say they don't like the president, but we'll take the gig. Now I have to clear my throat for this one just to make sure that it's not dubbed. The only other artist that is not really sure if they're going to do it. And they're confused because they didn't see the invitation, but they got interviewed, is Milli Vanilli. This list is terrible of people that are allegedly coming to this event or now not coming to this event. The real Milli Vanilli goes by the name of Fab Morvan and says he was never invited and was kind of shocked to see his name on the list. They are performing, but as their own live band, not the lip-syncing version. Any other Milli Vanilli on the poster should be considered a tribute band with no association. So think of this. You've got Young MC, famous for the catchy tune Bust a Move, which in high school, I most certainly did, is out. Vanilla Ice, he of Ice Ice Baby and Go Ninja Turtle Go, is in. He's like, screw it, I'm doing it. CNC Music Factory is in, but they're a little confused because they don't actually like the guy that's hosting the party. But you know what? A gig is a gig is a gig. And then there's Milli Vanilli that never actually confirmed that they're going, but hell will do it. And by the way, if you see the poster, it's us. And if it's not us, then it's a tribute band. What a disaster. Like, this event facing a major controversy as most of the lineup drops out within 24 to 48 hours of the announcement, citing that they were not told about the event's political ties to Donald Trump and his administration. What did you think this was? And by the way, the other thing that I thought is kind of funny, did you hear that the United States is actually trying to proceed with a new $250 bill that has Donald Trump on the bill? He would be the first living president to ever be on currency, but it's a $250 bill. I thought that was a bit outlandish, but then I was looking at Canadian currency. Do you remember Canada when we had the $1,000 bill? Imagine trying to go to McDonald's with that thing. It's true. I think it was like a light purple or something like that, or a deeper purple, different from the $10 bill. But anyways, Donald Trump trying to shoehorn through a $250 bill, of course, representing everything associated with the 250th birthday of Canada. Boy, it is so interesting south of the border because I don't know if this is just them trying to deflect from the fact that they're still in a war. The Epstein files, all the things that are there, but it's just always such a show. By the way, Donald Trump, after saying that they were knocking on the peacekeeping train, then goes in and attacks Iran. So not long after saying that the peace deal is literally hours away, then recedes and throws a couple of bombs into Iran, saying they're close, but they didn't like everything that Iran counterproposed. So yeah, here's a couple missiles. Surreal to me. Meanwhile, here north of the border in Canada, it's business as usual. There are some interesting things happening on the West Coast. We welcome our Vancouver listeners in about 20 minutes from this conversation you and I are having. they will announce their new BC Conservative leader a little bit later today, about 9 o'clock on the East Coast, 9 p.m. that is on the East Coast, and 6 o'clock here on the West Coast. What's interesting to me is the person that inherits this leadership for the Conservative Party will inherit a lead in the polls, because the BC NDP are so bad right now that a party that does not even have a face is leading in the polls. And the BC Conservatives, make no mistake, are not an extension of the federal Conservatives, same by name, but different by, you know, ownership. It's apples and oranges. But the fact right now that you have a party that doesn't have any identity, that was literally just formed 2 or 3 years ago, is leading a galvanized, decade-old NDP in British Columbia is surreal to me. But for those listening in Ontario this morning, in Manitoba, in Edmonton, Saskatchewan, wherever I find you this morning, and good morning to you all, what's going on in the West Coast right now is it's awful. And we talk about the referendum that's about to take place in Alberta, and we'll touch on that over the course of this show. But what is going on right now in British Columbia, the uncertainty with land ownership, this DRIPA that is going on, private properties, not sure if they actually even own this or if it's going back to the First Nations. The uncertainty right now in the corporate sector, nobody wants to invest in British Columbia because they don't know what the hell's going on. So you combine that with Alberta. And maybe people don't want to invest in Alberta right now because they don't know what this referendum is going to end up showing, you know, lifting up the car hood on that province. It's a really unique time on the west coast of this country. And we talk about everything that's going on in Ontario with Doug Ford and Wab Kanu going toe-to-toe with Danielle Smith at the premier's meeting. Really, really interesting time to see all these premiers starting to come into the spotlight. Meanwhile, Mark Carney is trying to get ready for a monumental negotiation with the United States and Mexico. Like, CUSMA is a really big deal. And just seeing all of the bickering that's going on interprovincially right now, it can't be a good look. You know what? I would love to hear from you on this. Maybe it's time that we do finally open up the phones. And I know that it's early. Some of you in central Canada right now might be stretching out the arms, pouring your first cup of coffee. But I would love to hear from you. I've got a toll-free national line, really easy for you to dial into. It's 1-888-225-TALK. That's 1-888-225-8255. I have put a ton of information in front of you this segment. I would love to hear back from you. Let's talk about these provincial challenges, whether it's Alberta. What do you think of this referendum? What do you think of BC? They're not even sure who owns the land beneath their feet. What's going on between Wab

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2: Welcome back to the program. 1-888-225-8255. That's 1-888-225-TALK. Would love to talk with some of our listeners that maybe have never had the chance to call into our show. So again, 1-888-225-TALK. Lots on the ledger. Anything that you want to get into, we could talk about Alberta separation. Do you think it's too big a deal? Do you think it's not enough of a deal? In British Columbia, a number of stories come to the forefront. I'd love to know what you thought of the premier's meetings. A little back and forth with Wab Kanoo and Danielle Smith, if you have any thoughts on that. Or FIFA. I said earlier in the show that it's time to get past the numbers and all the semantics and just get into the fact that right now the games are here. So we might as well enjoy it. We could talk about the final bill on the other side. We could talk about the security on the other side. But for now, let's just get down with the fact that we got the biggest tournament on earth in Toronto and Vancouver, literally in just a couple of weeks away. I do have to bring this up. This was a story that came out from Vancouver a couple of days ago, 7:30 CKNW's Jazz Johal, shining light on a cease and desist letter that came from FIFA's lawyers to the spinal cord injury of BC. This is a local charity. It's

0: nonprofit organization that supports peer programs and information services for spinal cord injury patients. What they were doing at the Spinal Cord Injury of BC was they were raffling off two tickets to a 2026 World Cup game between New Zealand and Egypt. Not exactly groundbreaking games. New Zealand and Egypt. This is taking place on June the 21st at BC Place. And you know what? They thought, we'll try to make a couple of bucks so that we can continue our nonprofit. And who knows? Maybe they make a couple of $1,000 off of it, right? Unbelievable. The lawyers for FIFA claimed that the raffle violated trademark protection and official ticketing policy. So, yes, they're probably right. This was the quote from FIFA. It says, "While FIFA fully recognizes and supports the important work carried out by charities around the world, such use of tickets is not permitted under FIFA's ticketing framework. Those provisions are intended to protect the integrity and fair allocation of tickets, ensuring that access is provided through controlled and secured channels." All right. So Chris McBride, who's the executive director of the Spinal Cord Injury for BC, says, listen, the tickets were legally purchased by a staff member within the organization. They were, quote, incredibly disappointed to have to do this, as they know how difficult it's been to get tickets for a match at BC Place. And then went on to say, you know what, we apologize for any inconvenience since this raffle may have caused, but we hope you will continue to support us in any future raffles. And they have now gone on to refund all of the raffle participants. If you want to boo and hiss along with me, it's fine. Now, full disclosure, I come from a house full of lawyers, so I understand what a cease and desist is. And I understand that, you know what, FIFA, love them or hate them, was probably within their rights to do this. Here's the problem. Is it shows that FIFA's got incredibly strict controls over the World Cup ticketing and intellectual property. But there's no wiggle room for any of these, communities to come forward and celebrate in the games. Again, I'm not saying that FIFA's wrong, but I'm saying optically, when you have a non-for-profit that lucks into some tickets, that had one of their, workers actually win a raffle so that they can get a ticket, so that they can go and see a game, and then they take those opportunities and say, you know what, I'd rather give it to my organization so that we can make some money. I mean, heart's totally in the right place, no? Am I wrong? I don't know. I worked in communications for a long, long time. And the one thing that I learned is you can get a lot more with sugar than you can with salt. And it's a part of the reason that some people that listen to the show don't like my style of broadcasting. They want someone that spits fire. They want somebody that kicks everybody in the ass and says, let's get better. I can have that same conversation, but I don't have to wag my fist at the sun to do it. I can still extract the information. And I have people that are like, you lean too far to the left or you lean too far to the right. You as a listener should never know if I am of the left or the right, because I am simply the information gatherer. And every once in a while, I'll take a shot. But the reality is my job is to be the conduit for you to make your opinion and form your thoughts. And that doesn't get down with some people, and I understand it. But again, from a communication standpoint, if I'm looking at this legally, FIFA is completely within their rights. If I'm looking at this optically, they didn't need to do this. They didn't need to draw attention to this. The lawyer may be focusing on billables. Who knows? But they had a mission. FIFA told this, this firm, hey, if somebody steps out of the lines here, somebody goes out of bounds, to use a soccer analogy, you got to get them because we've got to keep control of this. So legally, they're right. But optically, it's just a terrible look. Oh, it's such a bad look. And the reason that it's a bad look is because this isn't some pub or somebody trying to make a couple of bucks on Craigslist. This is the Spinal Cord Research of British Columbia. They're trying to raise money as a nonprofit so that they can help people live better lives who have spinal cord damage. If I was FIFA, and I'm going to put my communications cap on here. I would ask them to stop doing what they're doing, and then I'd follow up with the donation. We see what you were trying to do. We understand it's not within the parameters. And I know that probably just opens up a can of worms, and then you'd have 100,000 people trying to do the same thing so they could get a part of the money. But when you're an organization that is going to be making, what is it, $15, $16 billion off the game, that's billion with a B, surely you're not worried about the spinal cord injury of BC making a couple of bucks so that they can help with their nonprofit. I just, again, it's such an interesting look. Oh, I just, self-inflicted wounds are the worst things you can do in communications. And that to me was a self-inflicted wound out on the West Coast. All right. We'll get to, you know what, not a lot of calls this segment, but we are starting to see the mailbag fill up. So maybe it's I don't want to hear myself on the radio this early, but I've got thoughts and we'll get into those before the show is done. Coming up in the next hour, I've got a bunch of good guests. We're going to go live with all of them. It's going to be a really interesting hour. On the other side of the break, because we got your news, your weather, your traffic all coming up, Michael Geist is a Canadian research chair in internet and e-commerce law. We're going to be talking about this new online streaming act. It is a really big deal for Canadians. And I don't know if you guys are all privy to this yet. So we'll talk about this with Michael Geist. We're going to be talking about a new silicone-based coating that will actually help curb hospital infections. I love this stuff because I know nothing about it. You'll probably hear that in the interview. Kevin Golovin is a study lead and an assistant professor at the University of Toronto. They've come up with this new coating that is apparently really good to preventing infections. And then here's one that kind of surprised me, but I thought we'll definitely talk about this. Jack Jedwab is president and the CEO of the Association for Canadian Studies. They did a big research poll over the last month, and apparently, I've got to make sure I'm reading this right, fewer Canadians are concerned about separatism than are being led on by the media. In other words, we're making a big to-do about this. Alberta, surely they're not going to leave Canada, right? Well, tell you what, apparently, according to Jack Jedwab, there's many Canadians who are not concerned about separatism, but we're going to focus on the fact that this is still a very big conversation in British Columbia and Alberta in Western Canada. Has that trickled out to Ontario and beyond? And then once again, we'll open up the phones and talk about everything that we've dissected. So it's a very big hour coming up. We got lots still coming your way. We've got Jason Tetro, the germ guy, to talk about hantavirus. Andy Barrar is going to be talking tech. And then if there is a spill of the oil variety on the West Coast, what happens? We're going to have somebody that worked with the Exxon Valdez cleanup to let people know that you might be pushing this off to the side, but it's definitely something that that needs to be a part of the conversation. So again, big hour coming up. I'm Rob Fay, back with more after this.
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15: Now, this update from the Canadian press. The head of the World Health Organization has arrived in Eastern Congo's Ituri province, the heart of an outbreak of a rare type of Ebola. Canada has restricted travel from three African countries, going against the WHO's recommendations. Health Minister Marjorie Michel recently defended the decision, saying people are very scared after the COVID-19 pandemic and that the upcoming FIFA World Cup justifies the travel restrictions. Immigration lawyers are suggesting the use of technology like AI to review visa applications is contributing to a major spike in federal court challenges. The federal government's long-awaited national AI strategy is expected to come out next week. Before then, Prime Minister Mark Carney told Pope Leo XIV that Canada wants to take a leadership role in the responsible development of artificial intelligence. A hit hockey romance and a groundbreaking Inuk comedy face off for the top honors at tonight's Canadian Screen Awards. From the Canadian Press, I'm Brenda Molina Navidad.
0: Hey, glad you're with us on this Saturday morning. It's time for a check of the weekend scene. Glenn Crowder has your activity report. Glenn, what's going on today?
16: Hey, good morning, Rob. Wow, what a great day. What a great weekend to get out for a walk, get out for a ride, all for charity. Now, we've got three big walks today, and the weather couldn't be any sweeter. So let me give it to you here. Your 640 forecast. Sun, and more sun today in the city and cottage country as well. A high today in the city of 19, 23 up north. A low tonight, by the way, of 8. Presently, it's 8 degrees, so light jacket if you're going out for that lovely walk this morning. Tomorrow, sunshine and 23. Now, that's perfect. Okay, throw on the runners and have some fun today. Some family fun with three walks. The big one, well, they're all big in their own right, of course, but for numbers here. We got 4,000 walkers for We Walk United. It's a fundraiser for healthcare starting at Toronto General Hospital. Again, 4,000 walkers. It's already underway, by the way. Road closures on Elizabeth Street from College down to Girard West. Everything winds up around 2 o'clock. Well, we're not finished with your walking yet. Two others here. Jam Walk. That's at Palais Royale. It's a walk and a feast as well. Sounds tremendous. It's a 5K stroll on Lakeshore Boulevard for Helping Hands to Make a Foundation. Now, this is education for children and youth in Jamaica. The walk has just started with a Jamaican brunch to follow at noon. And the third, by the way, takes place in Scarborough. It's Walk for Values. I just love this. Promoting human and family values with positive interaction. It starts at 10 o'clock from Albert Campbell Square. And it's a real busy day today. Some quickies here. The 176th Schomburg Fair is underway. Now, there's a big parade today at 11 o'clock through downtown. Rib Fest, they're really popular at Markham Fairground and Upper Canada Mall. 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And by the way, Korean cuisine and activities for the entire family. And also Multi-Arts Festival, that's at Earls Court Park and St. Clair Avenue West today. 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And just a reminder for tomorrow, a world-class bike ride, Bike for Brain Health from Mattamy Homes. Now, this is tomorrow morning with the DVP closed along with Downtown Gardner. They'll be closed to 4 o'clock. Again, it's all for charity. Now, that's it for now. Have yourself a fantastic weekend. The weather couldn't be any better, my friend. Have a great one. Glenn Crowd for 640 Toronto. Now back to you, Rob.
17: 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Thank you for the heads up. Stay with us. I'm Rob Fay. Weekends continues in a moment on 640 Toronto.
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0: Welcome back to the program. The CRTC releasing its long-awaited decision on the Online Streaming Act, and the rules will be changing for Netflix and Amazon Prime and several other streaming services. But what does that mean for Canadian content, and what will it cost consumers? I want to get into this with Michael Geist. He's a Canadian research chair on internet and e-commerce law and also a professor at the University of Ottawa. Michael, welcome to the program.
20: Oh, thanks so much for having me.
0: Well, in its simplest terms, this is an interesting decision from the CRTC. You've been tracking this for years. What's your immediate reaction to what the CRTC actually decided against what was promised during this legislative debate?
20: Well, I think there's reason for concern. I think in large measure, the CRTC is doing what the government asked them to do, though. And so it's, you know, it's tempting to blame the regulator, and I think there are things they could have done differently. But fundamentally, the government set this up as wanting to make web giants pay, and so the CRTC is following through with making web giants pay. I think the problem with that is that it creates significant risks on the trade front. I think it's likely to increase consumer costs. And the CRTC ventures into some areas that I think will take some people by surprise. For example, around discoverability rules, where suddenly the CRTC is going to start really focusing not just on promoting Canadian content, but really holding these platforms to account to ensure people are actually watching that content, as well as extending its regulatory reach, even to device manufacturers, people who make smart TVs and set-top boxes, and saying they want to see CanCon promoted there as well.
0: You mentioned the U.S. trade threat. How serious will this be in those negotiations? Because it doesn't take much to PO the Americans right now. Could Canada face a trade dispute over supporting this Canadian culture?
20: I think it does face a trade dispute, and I think the Canadian approach violates our trade obligations. I actually don't think there's really a whole lot of doubt about that. We've got, as part of our trade agreement, there's a chapter that deals specifically with investment, and it basically says that, you know, they want to ensure that there's open investment between the two countries, or three countries when you include Mexico, and that no country can institute what are known as performance requirements. You basically can't, as part of that investment, require investors to do certain kinds of things or create certain kinds of restrictions. And in this instance, that's exactly what the CRTC has done. The extra 10% of streamer revenue from Canada that they earn in Canada that now has to be spent. It's not just spent putting it into funds. There's a bit of that that's put into funds, but the majority of it actually envisions investments in Canada with Canadian partners. But it's the Canadian partner that has to own the intellectual property, the copyright that gets produced as part of those productions. So essentially what we're telling the streamers is you've got to invest with Canadian partners And you can't own what you invest in. And when you look at the U.S. trade agreement, you're simply not allowed to do that.
0: Michael, are regular Canadians posting that post videos, are they now under CRTC regulation?
20: No, they're not. They're not in the sense that while the legislation itself could be interpreted in a way to cover them.
0: Yeah.
20: The government really, from after they passed the legislation, said to the CRTC as part of what was known as a policy direction not to include user-generated content or social media.
0: I find it interesting because you said don't focus on the regulator, but the fact that the CRTC's kind of put their name on this makes it almost magnetic that people are going to think of them as part of the... I guess you would say the shift in this right now. So when people are paying more for their Disney Plus or they're paying more for their Netflix or whatever, and I'm assuming that that will eventually happen, that they might take the brunt for what the government just asked them to do. Is that a fair assessment?
20: Yeah, I think that's probably fair. And listen, it is also fair to say the CRTC had options and they could have adopted some different approaches here that didn't have to follow through in the way that they did. But in the broad strokes, this was what the government asked them to do. And in fact, when you look back at that legislation, the government actually left a lot of the heavy lifting to the CRTC. So they didn't provide the specifics. They left it to the regulator. And I think it's probably fair to say that if we could go back many, many years now, and successive governments, both conservative as well as liberal, have been pretty happy to leave sort of some of that criticism to the regulator and kind of extricate themselves from it. But fundamentally, it does seem to me that this is the result of a government policy. The concerns that we're seeing raised now were not only foreseeable, they were foreseen. The government was warned, and it went ahead anyway.
0: Michael, I had a couple of notes I was jotting down before this conversation. One that I was like, I got to ask him about this because I'm not sure I completely understand. The CRTC's decision was actually designed to protect traditional broadcasters in the face of all this streaming competition. But is that the right goal? Should the government actually be protecting traditional broadcasters, or should they be letting the market decide what Canadians want to watch?
20: Yeah, no, that's a good question. And the protection, in a sense, is to reduce some of the broadcaster obligations. And broadcasters have been screaming this for some time. You know, in that sense, it actually increases some of the risks, I think, that arise as part of a potential trade dispute, because this is now pretty explicit that we are reducing Canadian broadcasters who get a series of different benefits as part of the regulatory system, reducing their requirements to pay and the kind of regulatory obligations they face. And that's being offset by regulatory obligations and payments that come from foreign streamers. And those foreign streamers don't get any of those regulatory advantages. I mean, this kind of just writes itself when we think of some of the frustration or anger that we'd see coming out of the United States. So, you know, you were right earlier to note that the U.S. is pretty quick to react to just about any issue on the trade front. But interestingly, this is one of those where they actually have a good argument to make. And while Canada can argue that, well, we're entitled to do all of this because we have a specific exception in the cultural sector, what that also means is the U.S. is entitled, by virtue of the trade agreement that we agreed to levy tariffs of an equivalent nature. In other words, if this is worth hundreds of millions of dollars within Canada for the film and TV sector, the U.S. is entitled to levy hundreds of millions in tariffs, and they could target anything they want. It can be lumber, it can be steel, it can be the dairy sector. It's whatever sector they want, and that's part of the deal that we struck many years ago.
0: Michael Geist is Canada Research Chair in Internet and E-commerce Law, as well as a law professor at the University of Ottawa, joining us here on Weekends Across the Course Radio Network. Timing is everything. And I think this happens in love. I think this happens in business. And I think this is a really interesting time, Michael, to be pushing this agenda forward, knowing that you've got CUSMA on the horizon. When you look at this from your perspective, did this have to happen now? Or I guess maybe it did, because who knows what's on the other side of the curtain?
20: Yeah, you know, listen, the CRTC could have delayed further, I suppose, but the truth is this is long overdue already. These hearings took place quite a while ago. The initial decision was already released a couple of years ago. So, you know, there was almost the sense the CRTC was already delaying, trying to not quite encourage the government to get this sorted, but at least leaving the window open for the government to get it sorted. But I think at the end of the day, the regulator said, listen, we're independent. This may cause concerns. And I don't think they've really been all that shy about acknowledging, kind of with a wink, wink, we know that this is going to be the subject of trade negotiations, but that's not part of our mandate. Our mandate is to follow the legislation, hold the hearings, use the evidence that's put before us to put forward a decision. I think there are things they could have done differently with this decision. But again, that structure is one that the government has set up. And if we haven't sorted some of these issues out, that's certainly not the CRTC's fault.
0: Okay, do you bring it too far to the left so that during the negotiations you can somehow meet in the middle? Like, can the government still change the rules?
20: Well, I think they can withdraw this altogether, and that's by almost all accounts what the U.S. wants to see happen. So potentially this is a chip that you can use, but I guess I would say that I think that in some ways we've kind of laid out our cards here because we've got these rules now in place. And as I say, it would be one thing to have this put into place and be consistent with our trade obligations. And so then you say, okay, listen, we'll pull back on this and that's worth something to you. But in this instance, I think we've lost that card because the U.S. has the right, if we go ahead with it, to levy hundreds of millions of dollars. So if anything, it's the U.S. that has the so-called Trump card here on this issue.
0: Well played. Well played. We'll finish on that, Michael. Thank you for the conversation today. I love when you come onto the show. You break it down so smoothly for us. Let's stay in touch and talk again.
20: Oh, it'd be my pleasure. Thanks for having me.
0: Awesome. Michael Geist will take us to the break here. When we come back, University of Toronto researcher has developed a silicone-based coating, which is great if you're cooking, but this one could actually help curb hospital infections. We'll talk to Kevin Golovin about that next.
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17: Welcome back to the program. I love innovation and I love thinking outside of the box. And there is a University of Toronto researcher and a team that have developed a silicone-based coating that could help curb infections. Super curious to learn more about this. Kevin Golovin, he's the study lead. He's also assistant professor in mechanical and industrial engineering out at the University of Toronto. Fit that on a business card. Kevin, good morning to you.
5: Good morning. Thanks for having me.
17: Well, you've developed a silicone-based coating that could help curb hospital infections. Can you walk us through what this coating actually is and how it would work to prevent an infection?
5: So this is a very thin layer of silicone, the same type of material that your kitchen spatulas and whatnot are made of. And you could put this coating really on two areas inside of a hospital. One would be inside of catheters, where people get infections when they have those inserted for long amounts of time in the hospital. The other would be on just normal everyday surfaces like tables and walls and whatnot that they constantly have to wipe down because of the risk of infection just sitting on those surfaces over a long time.
17: Hospital acquired infections. I know I've got a nurse in the family. They're a massive problem. Like, we're talking about tens of thousands of cases every year just in Canada alone. You mentioned catheters, for example, but what type of infections is this coating designed to prevent? And on what surfaces would you say it's the most effective?
5: So it's not actually developed to be specific to any one type of infection. The way bacteria often adhere to a surface is first by laying down a layer of sticky proteins. This coating was designed to prevent proteins from sticking. So it's a more of jack of all trades coating. And anything that involves bacteria, it could potentially help resist.
17: So one of the challenges with hospital services is they're constantly getting cleaned. You know, you've got the harsh chemicals, the high pressure, the repeated use. How durable would your silicone coating be?
5: It depends the type of surface. You probably, much like the nonstick cookware in your home, you probably don't want to scrape it with harsh metallic implements. But if you're just talking about wiping down a table with bleach, as is commonly done in hospitals, it would definitely survive that type of repeated wear and tear.
17: And what's the process for hospitals to start using it?
5: Well, we would have to commercialize it, which some of my PhD students are interested in. So hopefully in the near future, we can get something out to market.
17: I'd be curious to know, hospitals, some of them have tight budgets. How much does this coating cost compared to what they're doing right now? Is it a significant upgrade, or is it something that can actually be purchased and not break a budget?
5: You know, I've only talked to a few hospital employees about this, but I guess the amount of bleach they go through in a year is quite substantial. This coating would potentially allow you to not use bleach to wipe down surfaces and just soap and water. So it would pay for itself by a reduction in the more hazardous cleaning products they no longer have to purchase.
17: I wouldn't know what to do if I went into a hospital and didn't at least encounter one or two bleach smells. It's so synonymous with anything in the healthcare industry. I,
0: when would we be able to see a hospital start using this? I'm sorry, I don't know where you're at in your testing, but is it ready to go to market? Is this a couple of years away? Where are you at?
5: It's not quite ready yet. I'd say best case scenario within a year or so, but I need to start working with some actual doctors and healthcare employees to see how we can move this forward.
0: I think it's a really interesting product, and I think there's a lot of people that would be curious about this. What got you curious about this? Of all the things that you could go on and create or test, why was it this that kind of piqued your interest?
5: Well, it was actually not. I got lucky that one of my PhD students was interested in coatings that we had kind of already been developing, but specifically their interaction with proteins, and he just ran with the entire concept.
0: Kevin Golovin is a study lead and assistant professor in mechanical and industrial engineering out at the University of Toronto. He's joining us this morning on Weekends Heard Across the Chorus Radio Network. I know that we're in the middle of an antibiotic-resistant crisis, and I know that you said that this wasn't specific to one, but is there a way that this would work to avoid the problem entirely when it comes to coating contributing to an antibiotic resistance?
5: Well, correct, because the sort of technology is kind of non-stick. So the bacteria are not being killed. They just cannot stick to the surface. And so there's nothing that they could develop genetically in a future generation to survive it longer. So I would say yes, but of course I'm not a biologist in any way. So don't hold
0: That's
5: me
0: okay.
5: to that.
0: Well, that makes two of us. I have one more that just came into the inbox. I hope you don't mind me just kind of roving a question here. This one says, what kind of impact could widespread use of this coating have on patient outcomes, for example, recovery times or hospital stays?
5: Well, I know the risk of acquiring a hospital-acquired infection goes up with the longer and longer you're sitting at the hospital. So if we had the ability, for example, to put this on catheters and reduce that number, then patient outcomes would appropriately, increase.
0: Well, I think it's really interesting. I hope that you guys have some funding behind you, because I think if this pulls off, there's going to be a lot of people reaching out in short order. But Kevin, you making time to explain this to us. Great work to you and your entire team. And thank you for sharing this information. We'll be looking for this to advance in the near future. Thank you for sharing your thoughts.
5: Yeah, thank you so much for having me.
0: It's my pleasure. Kevin Golovin out at the University of Toronto with a silicone-based coating that apparently could help curb infections. If I am an investor right now, I am all over that. Maybe that's the money side of me thinking, the business side of my brain working on it. But just very interesting that there's always something out there. I had an infection, I want to say it was about 2 years ago, that led to sepsis. It was a really big deal. And it happened so quickly. I went in to get a kidney. I'm probably telling too much information here, but I went in to get a kidney stone removed, just something that a guy in his 50s has happened. And not long after it, I ended up getting an infection. Just wanted to sleep it off. I was at home. I just was like, you know what? I'm not feeling as great as I usually do. My work's been great. They're flexible. They know I've had this challenge. And was ready to go to sleep. And my wife kept saying, it doesn't feel right. There's something wrong here. I need to take you to the hospital. And I said, you know what? Just leave me alone. Let me sleep. I promise it'll be fine. Well, anyways, it got to about 4 o'clock in the afternoon. And she's like, Rob, you got to get in the car. And she actually was ready to get my neighbor to help lug me into the car. And so we end up driving to the hospital. She said, if you don't get in the car, I'm going to call an ambulance. So anyways, long and the short of it is, end up getting in the car. We drive to Royal Columbian Hospital out here on the West Coast, get to the front door. They take my vitals and like literally four nurses and a doctor are like rushing to get me onto a bed. End up, I had sepsis and they used, I think it was the first antibiotic didn't work. The second one did. And a couple of days later, I was back in fighting form and they let me go a week later. And they said to me in my first follow-up, they said, you know what? Had you not gotten into the car that night, you would have not woken up. You would have gone to bed and you would have woken up. So the fact that your wife fought the good fight and got you into the car, you owe her a pretty good dinner or at least a trip somewhere, because she probably saved your life. When I tell you that story, I go back to the process of the surgery to remove the kidney stone. And the fact is, there are a lot of departments within these hospitals right now that are understaffed, that are underserved. And one of the first things that I saw before, they put the mask on me and I fell asleep was actually one of the nurses was going to clean the OR. It wasn't a clean team. It wasn't a company that goes and makes sure that everything's been disinfected. It was the actual people that were going to be doing the procedure that were actually prepping the room from the previous patient to me. So I'm not ever going to say that that was a reason that I got an infection. But let's just say with all of these challenges right now that people within our medical industry are facing, yeah, there are going to be some missteps. So then you look at something like this, a silicone-based coating that actually could help with this so that they don't have to bleach the OR, bleach these things, that maybe soap and water is enough. Who knows what infections you might be preventing or things that you might actually be saving, because it could have been something so simple that ended up getting me infected, that ended up getting me sick, which ended up causing me to have sepsis, which means that if I don't get in the car, things don't work out so well. It's amazing how all these things kind of connect in a weird way. All right, we'll take a break here. When we come back, apparently fewer Canadians are concerned about separatism. We're banging the drum on it, but apparently Canadians aren't. Jack Jedwabs, the president and CEO for the Association of Canadian Studies, he'll tell us about those numbers next.
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2: Welcome back to the program, 1-888-225-TALK. That is 1-888-225-8255. I see a couple of calls that are starting to load in. We'll get to those in a moment. I will start with the mailbag, if that is okay by you. If I may, let me just pull it up. All right, this one coming from Doug M. in Calgary, Alberta. He says, separation is the only answer. Hey, Rob, I've been listening to your show for a couple of weeks now. Appreciate you letting regular people speak. Here's my take on Alberta separatism. I'm tired of Ottawa telling us what to do. We send more money to the feds than we get back. We have the energy, we have the resources, we have the jobs, but the feds keep shutting us down with their policies. The separatists aren't crazy. They're just fed up. And honestly, if we can't get treated fairly in this country, maybe it's time that we do it alone. I'm not saying I want to leave Canada tomorrow, but I'm saying I'm done waiting for Ottawa to listen. Again, Doug M. in Calgary, Alberta. Interesting. All right, let's go to the phones right now. I we'll get to that email in a second, but Paul, you've been patiently waiting while I get through that email. Good morning. What are your thoughts on all this separatism?
3: Well, I think what you just read in the, from the mailbox is right on. I mean, I'm in BC. I'm not in Alberta, but I can understand weak leadership is what's causing

0: or exacerbating the problem. We should be the true North, strong and free. We should be somebody who really wants to bring the country together. And instead, we have somebody right now who's basically a globalist with a weak immigration policy, which and poor economic management. And people then begin to think about themselves rather than being feeling good about being part of something that's greater than themselves. I think it's really disappointing when you have different groups thinking about leaving. It really is a sign of weak leadership. And I think that's what's happening now.
1: All right, Paul, thank you for the phone call. You know, it's interesting. And that call coming from British Columbia. There have been obviously odds between BC and Alberta, but I have talked to a lot of British Columbians. They get where Alberta is coming from. And I don't know if this is a West Coast narrative as a whole, but there's a lot of people beyond Ontario out to the West that are like, hey, we need to get this right. And so I don't know if I would have gone the referendum route as far as separation goes. But again, getting the attention of the rest of the country is Danielle Smith in Alberta. So I think there's somebody, something to be said for that. And I appreciate the phone call. Again, if you want to interact on the show, 1-888-225-TALK. I've got about 6-7 minutes here. I could probably spend that whole time just going through the mailbag. But if you want to call and become a part of the conversation, 1-888-225-TALK. To the mailbag we go. Rob, I'm ready to say I am completely against Alberta separatism. It's a dangerous idea that's going to hurt regular Albertans, not help them. Let's be real. We are all a part of Canada. We are all proud Canadians. Separatism is just political posturing by people that want to stir up trouble. This one coming from Regina, Mark R. Western alienation is real, but separation is not the answer. Separation, it's too extreme. It's too divisive. It's going to hurt us more than it helps us. What we need is real reform. Jennifer L. in Lethbridge, Alberta, saying Premier Smith is doing the right thing. She's doing a great job standing up for Alberta. I wish more premiers would do this. I think she's right. Alberta is being treated unfairly. They get taxed and they get regulated. They get told what to do and they are just not getting a fair deal. She thinks Danielle Smith is doing a fantastic job. This one from Tom B. in Winnipeg, Manitoba. I am just tired. This one says, I'm tired of all the arguing, tired of all the separatism talk, tired of all the bitching and bickering between the provinces. We are a country. We should be working together. Instead, it looks like we're tearing each other apart. Can't we get back to being a country? I am not for separation. I'm not against it. I'm just tired of it. I want us to focus on the stuff that matters, which is the economy, healthcare, education, environment, not political posturing, and no more political drama. Boy, I think that's great. Okay, let's go to Cheswick on the line. Cheswick, thank you for allowing me to empty the mailbag. What are your thoughts on all this today?
2: I'll tell you my thoughts. We can't forget what Mark Carney was like as B of E governor when the SNP were separating. It was a close one, 52 no, 48 yes. This is about a decade ago, or maybe just a bit more. So he came out and basically said this. He was way out of his line, way out of his lane. But he had meetings saying, if you are going to separate, now, this is how much money you owe the British government. So you're $1 billion in debt. You are not permitted to use the pound sterling. So you must come up with your own currency. The Scottish response was, you've been raping us of our North Sea oil proceeds, sound familiar, like Alberta, for decades. We have contributed more to the UK than we take, so you give us a justification. And Carney basically said, screw you. The justification is we're a united country, and you are going to, basically, in my mind, it was almost like putting them as much debt as the Treaty of Versailles after the First World War with Germany. That is how I saw Carney. And I don't know how other people would think about how he handled the SNP crisis.
1: All right. Well, I appreciate the phone call. And I think you bring up something interesting. Again, this is just over a decade ago. So I think your numbers were pretty accurate here. One thing I will say about this, and I'll try to make this as conversational as I can. He had a really interesting history with the Scottish National Party. Back in 2014, he was the governor of the Bank of England. He delivered what was basically the knockout blow to the SNP's bid for Scottish independence. It was just a week or so before the referendum. He made a really clear statement that an independent Scotland couldn't keep using the British pound. And that blew a huge hole in Alex Salmond's economic plan. Carney stood his ground, though, and that moment was widely seen as the reason for the independence vote failing. So now, if you take that call and push this forward, he's now our prime minister. He won a landslide election that replaced Justin Trudeau earlier this year. He even renounced his Irish and UK citizenship to take the job. But the interesting thing is that his role in defeating Scottish independence is being seen as a good sign for how he's going to handle the tough situation now. I think it was The Telegraph that wrote that Carney's experience stopping the SNP shows that he won't be a pushover when it comes to Donald Trump. That's a really interesting angle. So basically, the guy who helped keep Scotland in the UK is now running Canada, and people think that the same stubbornness is going to serve him well in protecting Canadian interests. Very interesting. Let me squeeze in one really quickly. Daryl in Calgary, you're my final call. I got about 30 seconds. Hit me with the good stuff.
3: Oh, appreciate that. It's succinct. This is a waste of energy money, whatever, because the challenge to even get a positive vote through to change it and separate it is beyond moving the earth, to get past Senate, get past central Canadian provinces to allow it is never going to happen because the money is too much on the table for all of them. I'm not saying that Western Canadians are hard done by. We are treated as colonies, not as provinces. And when Canada has its nature, we actually all are. Each province is really a separate country onto their own with separate interests. This has to change. Separation will never happen. It's a waste of energy. I'm all for Alberta. I'm all for Canada. I was all for Quebec. My parents are Quebecers. They all stayed. We need to keep as a country and eliminate all of this rhetoric and change and reform Canada.
1: All right, Daryl, sorry, person. I got to run. I gave you as much of that 30 seconds as I can, but I appreciate your thoughts and I appreciate everybody that called in. And if you didn't get through, rob.fay@chorusent.com is my email, and you have found my inbox because it continues to pile up. News, weather, traffic, all coming up just seconds from now when you and I get back together on the other side of the break. We'll get you the latest on this Ebola with Jason Tetro, the germ guy, next.
4: 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I'm Global News crime reporter Nancy Hickst. 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
17: From the National Newsroom of the Canadian Press, I'm Brenda Molina Navidev. The head of the World Health Organization has arrived in eastern Congo's Ituri province, the epicenter of an outbreak of a rare type of Ebola. The virus is still spreading faster than the response despite better organized health facilities and new aid arrivals. Tedros Adhanom Ghebreyesus says they will continue offering help.
18: I came here to show that the communities in Ituri, the North Kivu and South Kivu, that they're not alone and that we are here to support and we understand their pain.
17: Now, the WHO has recommended against restricting travel to three African nations because of concern over Ebola, a move that Canada has done. Health Minister Marjorie Michel has defended that decision, saying Canada, the U.S. and Mexico needed to align measures because of the upcoming FIFA World Cup.
19: People are traveling a lot during FIFA, and even if Canada still remains low risk, but we are taking all the precautionary measures.
17: Canada will pause some immigration and travel applications for 90 days and require a 21-day self-isolation period for recent travelers from the Democratic Republic of Congo, Uganda, and South Sudan. It's a pivotal day for the BC Conservative Party as the opposition in the provincial legislature will announce its new leader. There are five candidates who had to pay more than $100,000 to join the race. Statistics Canada says economic growth stalled in the first quarter, leading to a second consecutive decline in real gross domestic product. Canadian Press reporter Craig Lord says this meets some definitions for a technical recession, though not all economists weighing in on StatCan's recent report were convinced the label was necessary.
20: It's very difficult to say that Canada's economy has been shrinking for two consecutive quarters or for more than a year. This is something that economists are coming into this data with, saying, well, yes, but, you know, there is that technical recession bar, but many are not raising that alarm yet as they are looking at the state of the economy overall.
17: More in business, gas prices may have fallen on optimism that a ceasefire in the Middle East war is on its way. But one expert says it'll be expensive to fill up this summer. Even if the feud ends soon, Enpro International Chief Petroleum Analyst Roger McKnight says it could be 4 months until gas prices really decline because fuel inventories have been depleted during the conflict.
0: If I was a consumer, I would grab any price reduction you're seeing right now because they're not going to hold up in July and August.
17: Data from energy analytics website GasBuddy shows the cost of fueling up has been dropping for more than a week now. Drag queens have reigned at a Canadian Screen Awards gala. Canada's Drag Race picked up 7 awards at a ceremony celebrating the best unscripted television last night. This is the Canadian Press. In sports, the Montreal Canadiens bowed out of the Eastern Conference Final in 5 games with a 6-1 loss to the Carolina Hurricanes. Canadiens captain Nick Suzuki says his team couldn't find a way past a well-drilled and battle-tested opponent.
21: I thought we did a lot of good things, just wasn't able to generate enough offense.
17: Canada's Stanley Cup drought now stands at 32 seasons. Montreal was the last Canadian team to hoist hockey's Holy Grail all the way back in 1993. Canada will be aiming to book a spot in the World Men's Hockey Championship final in Switzerland when the squad faces Finland today in the semifinals. Bayern Munich star Alphonso Davies is among the 26 players who will represent Canada at the FIFA World Cup this summer. Davies is recovering from a hamstring injury. In MLB action, the Toronto Blue Jays are looking for a 5th straight win today when they go up against the Baltimore Orioles. The Toronto Temple will be aiming to win their 2nd game in a row when they host the Seattle Storm in WNBA action. From the Canadian Press time, Brenda Molina Navidad.
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26: You betcha. 10:05. Welcome. Saturday morning. It's a nice one, too. It's Scholes here, along with my good pal, Chris Justice, from employmentlawyer.ca. You can always reach out to Chris, as I tell you off the top of every Saturday show, on your own time. If you need a bit of a chat, some advice, or a full-on discussion with Chris, always available for you if there's some problems in the workplace. Right? That number, 1-855-821-5900, to reach out to Chris and his crew. And the email to go along with that is simply help@employmentlawyer.ca. help@employmentlawyer.ca. But we are a live show right up until 11 o'clock on this Saturday morning. So the floor is yours. And how do you jump in the fray? You pick up a phone and you call us. You have concerns in your workplace, maybe calling for a friend, a colleague, maybe a son or daughter or spouse. Doesn't matter. Bring it on. Well, there's always answers and always solutions for sure. 416-870-6400 to call in. We got lots of open lines, tons of time. 416-870-6400. So let's get that happening. We'll try to get to both topics on the show this morning if we have time. First one's going to be deduction and withholding of pay. That's not nice. We'll cover that topic, and later on, if we have time, the old Ministry of Labor complaints. Should I file a complaint? We'll let you know when and when not to do so. But Chris, as you know, pal, we always start off every show with a case of the day. What do you got cooking on this lovely Saturday morning, pal? What's up?
27: Yeah, so this time around, I thought I'd sort of give some flowers to a couple of my colleagues at the firm, Dave and Naomi. They had recently won a trial at the Court of Appeal And so I was going to give a little bit of a background on the case. A lot of common issues come up that I deal with myself. A lot of people always ask me about. But yeah, I figured I'd give a little overview and sort of what happened and maybe some key takeaways from the case. So just by way of a little background, there was a gentleman. He had been with a company for about 18 years. He was in his 50s. He was in the role of salesperson. And essentially or ultimately, he was let go. But not only that, you know, a lot of times we're let go from our jobs without cause, maybe told it's, you know, due to restructuring or we're going in different directions. And then we all end up fighting over how much severance is owed at that point. But in this particular guy's case, he was let go for cause, or at least what was alleged to be cause. You know, definitely not the first time an employer has said they have cause and not necessarily ended up being the case, but they did say they had cause. They cited his discipline record. And there was a particular incident just before the termination involving a dissatisfied customer. So essentially, I think what happened was he had been trying to do a deal with this customer. He tried to get the customer to sign a sales agreement for a piece of equipment that I don't actually think the company had at that point or hadn't finalized yet. Right. And so it kind of fell off the rails a little bit. The customer called to say that he'd be dealing with another branch and making his purchase elsewhere and sort of expressing his dissatisfaction. And so the company got word of this, sort of spoke to this individual, said it wasn't not acceptable, that it kind of hurt their reputation. They cited a number of different warnings I think they had given him before that, saying, you know, we gave you ample chance to correct your performance and, you know, use this as an opportunity. But now we've just reached a point where our trust in you is broken and, you know, there's no going back. And so, yeah, they basically tried to say, you know, you did this wrong, that wrong, this wrong, can't go back. So we're letting you go for cause. Now, following the termination, the individual was able to get a job, not quite the same pay, definitely lower pay, but just try to get a job to mitigate his damages. And ultimately, the court, the Superior Court of Justice found that he had, in fact, been wrongfully dismissed, you know, surprise, surprise. The court did not find that there was any cause, and that while there may have been some issues or some argument or debate over his performance, that that still did not rise to the level of just cause, which, you know, as many out there know, is sort of reserved for the most egregious of offenders. It's the capital punishment of the employment law world. So, like I say, unsurprisingly, the judge disagreed that there was cause, and for the 18 years that he had been there, the judge ended up awarding him with 17 months of pay.
1: Oh, wow.
27: Yeah, so it was a good outcome. Now, you'd think normally that's the end of it. You know, you win your case, finally, you get the judgment. You know, now it's just a matter of getting the money and moving on. However, this particular employer wasn't quite happy with that outcome, didn't like the judge's result, and eventually appealed the decision. And said that, no, we're not accepting this decision. We want to appeal this now to the Ontario Court of Appeal. And we're going to make an argument that the first judge got it wrong, that they got it wrong about there being, you know, not being just cause. And then there's also some question over whether the income that he had earned after the termination ought to be deducted from the overall severance payment. And so, overall, the Court of Appeal did hear the case, but fortunately for our client, the Court of Appeal, just like the lower court, sided in our client's favor.
1: Right.
27: Didn't find that the lower judge did anything wrong, or at least nothing significant, and denied the appeal of the employer. As a result of winning that appeal, not only was the employee entitled to what the initial judge had given him in terms of the severance and the legal fees, but the Court of Appeal then awarded a further $15,000 in costs for having to actually go through that appeal process. So it was overall a really big win, a great win for this guy. But there were a few key takeaways I wanted to kind of highlight just for both sides, really, employers and employees.
1: Yep.
27: So the first one for both, I would say, actually, is that, you know, and I kind of alluded to this, it's very difficult to establish just cause. You know, again, it's reserved for the worst of offenders, you know, serious situations, maybe dealing with theft or assault or just repeated insubordination. So it's very, very rare that an employer is going to succeed on this. So if you are faced with the just cause allegation, obviously you don't want to assume that they have you dead to rights. In fact, most cases they don't, and that right. you should probably be pushing for severance, especially if you're someone like this guy with, you know, 18 years of service, you know, in their 50s, the potential is definitely very high. So you want to be careful not to assume things either way. And obviously as an employer, you don't want to be pulling the trigger and alleging cause, because you could find yourself basically in a position where you're going to end up paying the money. But not only that, if the judge finds that your sort of stance on cause and the position you're taking is particularly unreasonable, there have also been cases in the past where companies have sort of been dinged with additional damages, punitive damages, you know, whatever you want to call it. So that's kind of one key thing I think that came out of the case. Another thing that came out of the case was the idea that someone needs to, you know, look for work, of course. And a lot of times people are able to get jobs that are just significantly less paying than the one they lost. And there had been some case law developed over the, you know, many months, many years that said, you know, if you get a job that's vastly inferior to the one that you lost, the money you made in that job shouldn't be deducted. This was actually clarified by the Court of Appeals. So at least as things stand right now, even if you make $50 or $500,000, courts are still going to likely deduct that from any severance that you get. So you want to be mindful of that. That's another thing. But another thing that didn't come out of this case, but has sort of been long established, is that when you do lose your job, if you're someone in this guy's shoes or you just lost your job either way, don't think that you're obligated to go out and just take any job you can get. You know,
1: right.
27: if it pays you 10%, 50%, 100% of your lost wages, the general obligation is to look for comparable work. So while this guy did get a job that paid a lot less, and while that was deducted from his severance, had he not taken on that job, or had someone offered him a job that pays, let's say, half as much, the courts aren't typically going to look at that and hold that against you. So the analysis is still, you know, you going out and looking for comparable work. But either way, dollar for dollar, you know, if you get to a trial and we're deciding how much severance you're owed, judges are likely going to deduct dollar for dollar. So it'll still affect you if you get a lower paying job. It just obviously won't affect you to the same degree.
1: So when going out and looking for that, I mean, it's your job to mitigate, of course, when you're on severance. The whole point is to carry you over to, you go out and find other work. So when it comes to finding that other work, it's interesting you mentioned the dollar amount. I mean, unlike the, you know, disability space, which is coming up next hour, by the way, the point is there has to be what they call commensurate income to what you've lost. Is it the same with employment? I mean, if you're making $100,000 a year and you go out and you get a job, you know, schlepping whatever for $20,000 a year, that's not commensurate. That's not going to even come close to the threshold of where you were. Or does that whole idea not apply to employment law?
27: No, definitely not commensurate. So, like I say, if someone offers you a job paying $20,000 a year and you turn it down, your former employer is not going to be able to say, you know, hey, you should have taken that job. At least, you know, it would have chipped away at, you know, some of your losses. You can say, no, I was focusing my efforts on looking for something comparable in terms of, you know, the pay and the job itself, et cetera. But, you know, maybe you're in a more desperate situation. Maybe you need the money. Everyone knows it's not comparable, but you do take it, let's say, a few months after you've been let go, and you're making $1,000 a month in that job compared to maybe 10 before.
1: Sure.
27: There's a likelihood that the judge will say, definitely not comparable, not commensurate, but I am going to deduct the money that you made off the top to a certain degree. There's still going to be a certain period of time that no matter what you do after you're let go, you're not going to have a deduction. But certainly for someone looking for 17, 18, 19, 20 months of severance, if they get a job 10 months in making half as much, they should expect that will be accounted for when it comes to the final say. But yeah, it just can't be something held against you if you turn it down. So a lot of times employers may say, yeah, there's a lot of opportunities out there for you, But then you look into it and you find that 90% of those opportunities are maybe located at a province or pay half as much. And so it's not just as simple as saying, oh, because I'm a salesperson, there's another salesperson job here. Well, yeah, but that pays one fifth of what I was making over at my former job. So I'm not going to apply to that. So you got to still generally look for comparable work. But yeah, that was definitely one of the clarifying points that came out of that decision with Dave and Naomi.
1: I know we got a break in a minute, but I'll ask you this. Is that what you quite often fight for, a settlement where it's an entire settlement rather than pay continuance? You want a lump sum to avoid the payback?
27: Yeah. There's definitely situations where getting all the money up front, so to speak, can be more advantageous. Even if you're taking a bit of a discount on what you otherwise might get, if you did accept a more sort of drawn out package, if someone's really optimistic of finding work sooner rather than later, it's probably not going to be in your interest, of course, to drag things out. And as much as you may want your max entitlement, taking 10, 20 cents off the dollar to just get it all up front, you know, thinking you might get a job afterwards sooner than later, still could end up with most of the money in your pocket and work out better than if you'd gone on some kind of a continuance structure where, you know, the company can kind of claw back some of the money if you do get work. So it just kind of depends on the situation and weighing the pros and cons and how likely am I going to get a job and when, and just trying to figure out what's in your best interest to take maybe less money up front or maybe potentially a drawn out package that could be more, but then have that condition on it where, you know, if you get work, some of it might get clawed back.
1: Got to take a short break. We'll return with the main topic, deduction and withholding of pay, and your phone calls as well. I see you, Nick. We'll get to you on the other side of this break. In the meantime, call through as well. Get on air. Ask your questions. 416-870-6400. Saturday morning edition. Employment Law Show continues. Stay with us.
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1: You betcha. We are back. It is 10:21. Thank you so much for sticking around through the break. 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I've sent a lot of people his way because I know he takes care of business big time. And how do you do that? 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It's a good start. 1-855-821-5900. 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But we'll get back to our topic here momentarily. First one of the morning is deduction and withholding of pay. We'll cover that off first. Nick, thank you so much for standing by for a few minutes, man, as we get our ducks in a row here. You are, you're with us. You're on air. What can we do for you this morning, pal? What's up?
0: Good morning, gentlemen. Quick question for you. Is there a required notice
1: period? Hey, Nick.
0: Oh, hey, can you hear me?
1: Oh, hello? Nick is still there. Nick, you there?
0: I'm here.
1: Go ahead, man. There, now we can hear you. Go ahead, brother. Right. What's up?
0: All right. Question is, required notice periods for resignation, is there such a thing? If you're resigning, do you have to give a certain amount of notice other than courtesy?
27: Yeah, it's a good question. The first thing I would look at to see if I can answer the question is whether there's something in a contract you may have signed.
0: Entry level positions. My son, he's going to be going away to university in the summer. I might have to go a couple of weeks earlier. He's been working at this place, but now his university acceptance has come in after the fact. So it's just kind of like, how do you time it so that they don't say, okay, well, you want to resign, we'll go home today. And can they do that?
27: Yeah, so typically the bare minimum amount of notice someone ought to give, if they can, is a couple weeks. You know, the more senior the role they have, the longer they've been there. And again, assuming there's nothing in a contract that says, you know, you have to give us X amount of weeks of notice. There's no exact science to it, but, you know, the more senior, longer you're there, typically more notice. I wouldn't say in most cases you ought to be giving more than 3-4 weeks notice unless you're particularly senior. So I think that to the extent you can give as much notice as you can, that's always great. So it depends on the situation. But if the employer says, okay, you know, you've given us 2 weeks notice, 3 weeks notice, but we're actually just going to finish with you today, you're done. Then there's an argument to be made that they should still pay you some of that notice pay, some of it in lieu of the notice.
0: Right.
27: But it seems like you said in your son's case, this was a relatively shorter period of employment.
0: It is. It's only been there for about 5 months, and it's a relatively entry level position. I think the issue is that the employer is really strapped for staff right now. So
27: yeah.
0: I'm just wondering, you know, what would be the repercussion? You give a notice for 2 weeks, and like you said that maybe they'll be like, okay, well, you're pack up and don't come back for 2 weeks. So that means you're out your notice pay if they don't want to pay you, correct?
27: Well, no, you could argue that you should still get paid that, right? So if I give 2 weeks of notice, you know, whether it's under a contract or not, and I'm saying I'm going to be resigning 2 weeks from today, say mid-June.
0: Yeah.
27: And then my employer says, no, don't worry about it. Today's your last day.
0: Yeah.
27: You may have a case to say, okay, you've basically waived my notice. So doing so will still, in a lot of cases, require them to pay out the wages for the remainder of that notice period.
0: Right.
27: Now, you can't say, like, I'm going to give you 2 years of notice and then they waive it and go after them for 2 years. But obviously, in a situation like I mentioned, the employer can definitely be on the hook to pay you out the wages.
0: Right.
27: So I don't know if that's a case like this one where... Did you say this has already happened, or are you just sort of trying to
0: get pieces
27: in place?
0: No, we're just trying to find what to do at this point,
27: yeah.
0: Right? So can an employee actually say, today's my last day and I'm not coming back starting tomorrow?
27: They can do that as well. And so then the question becomes, will the employer say, okay, yeah, no problem, like all the best, or no, you've kind of left us in the lurch a bit. We need like 1 or 2 weeks of notice because he's only there for 5 months. So I highly doubt that the employer is going to be able to say, you know, we want you to stick around here for 2 months, right?
0: Right.
27: Could they say?
0: Bet is if you compel them to say that, okay, we need you for a couple of more weeks. That might be a better situation at that point, right?
27: Say that again. Sorry.
0: I said that. compelling them to say we need you for another week or two before we find somebody might be a better scenario. Then I guess what I'm worried about is you're saying, yeah, you know, we can make the argument, but that would require some sort of wrangling back and forth at that point.
10: Yeah.
0: And tell the employer to get you to pay, given, you know, it's a $20 an hour job, right?
10: Yeah.
0: Is it even going to be cost effective to even go after them for that?
27: I think giving 1 or 2 weeks of notice would be good. And if they say, so that'd be ideal. And if they waive it, you know, maybe we can talk about getting that money or not. If the idea is just leaving on the spot, you know, even if they say, well, we need 1 or 2 weeks of notice and there's a pushback and the employee says, no, I'm just out of here. Goodbye.
0: Yeah.
27: Is the employer really going to go after that employee for a week or two, commence a lawsuit for a week or two of pay?
0: Perfect.
27: Probably
0: yeah.
27: not. It's probably not worth their effort. I mean, it might burn a bridge or it might leave a bad taste in their mouth, but I highly doubt from a practical standpoint they'd be going after him. But yeah, in general, I always say if you can give a week or two notice at least, especially for a brief period like that, that's ideal. And then see how they respond. And if they waive it, maybe go after them for your little bit of money or see if they're open to just paying it out instead and taking it from there.
0: Awesome. Great. Thank you very much.
27: Thank you.
1: Thanks, Nick. Appreciate the call, pal. You want to reach out further. Written notice, by the way. Always make sure it's written notice. And any more information you need from Chris, I'll give you that number, 1-855-821-5900 if you have any more questions. But yeah, you got to think after 5 months, you know, it's a matter of courtesy just to give a couple weeks notice. You want to, you know, just...
27: Yeah.
1: Crap all over the guy's hands. Oh, by the way, 4 o'clock today, I'm out of here. Look at this back. Like, no, you don't want to do that generally, just as a matter, as you said, burning bridges, right? You never know what's going to come full circle on you. You don't know, right?
27: Yeah, yeah. A week or two, I think, is fine in that case. And I don't think it would probably go any further past that.
1: Yeah, I mean, if he was a CEO or a fiduciary, I'm sure he would have to be something in a contract as to how long you have to give, as you mentioned, before you can walk out the door, yeah?
27: Yeah, yeah. I mean, the idea is sort of just to give your employer some heads up, maybe give them a little bit of time to get their ducks in a row. And that, again, that goes towards how important the position is, how senior it is. I mean, like you say, if it's a C-suite executive or someone higher up and they might think, well, we got to get someone in place, we need a bit more time. Yeah, sure. You might be in a little bit of a different situation there.
1: Sure.
27: But yeah, and if, in a case like... what Nick was bringing up, I can't imagine more than a week or two is necessary. So that should be able to work out.
1: Nick, appreciate it, pal. You can follow up as well. You can get some information. See how quick that is just to get some information from Chris. You just got to make the phone call, 416-870-6400. All right, let's get started on this deduction and withholding of pay. I mean, one of the biggest questions people are going to be wondering is, you know, when can an employer deduct from my wages?
27: Yeah, so obviously a key question, like you say, a lot of people have. I mean, there's probably three ways in which an employer can deduct wages. People out there will be happy to know that generally they can't, so don't worry there. They're only allowed in specific situations, deductions. The most common of which, you know, probably the least contentious, is just the statutory deductions from your pay, right? So, you know, your employer can legally deduct money from your pay if it's required by the law. So for things like CPP, EI, you know, tax, again, those are pretty straightforward. I think everyone gets that. There's a second situation where if you otherwise provide written consent as an employee for a very specific deduction. So maybe, I don't know, you have to buy a company uniform or something and there's a deduction for that and you've agreed in writing to that being the case, then, you know, that might be one thing. But it does get a bit testy around the written consent. We want to make sure that it is a voluntary consent that's given. You know, you can't have your employee sign some broad, you know, vague general deduction type language that says, you know, that age old clause, like we can deduct any amounts owed, right? That's going to be too broad. That's going to be too vague. That's right. Likely going to be deemed an attempt by the company to sort of get around the employment standards legislation so it wouldn't be enforceable. So it's got to be in writing if it's not those typical deductions off your check. And it's got to be very clear and sort of very specific to, you know, a moment in time or a very specific deduction. And again, not just broad sweeping generalization. It's usually not enough just to verbally agree to a deduction. So that's why getting it in writing is key, both for the employee and the employer. But that's the second scenario, you know, providing that written voluntary consent. And then I think the third of the main three is if there's some sort of a court order or legal garnishment that would apply to your case. So definitely not the most comfortable of processes, but an employer may be actually required to deduct wages pursuant to a court order, like garnishment of wages. So garnishment, not something that comes up too much in my line of practice, but if somebody has like family support obligations, or maybe they've got unpaid taxes that they owe to the CRA, there could be a court order further to that kind of stuff that says there needs to be a garnishment or a deduction off wages. And if an employer gets something like that from the court, then that's potentially a case where they need to comply, of course, strictly with the terms. And so then there might be a percentage of your wages that could be deducted. Now, you'll have to kind of see what province you're in the country, because different provinces have sort of different thresholds in terms of how much, even with a court order, can be deducted off of someone's wages. In Ontario, for instance, under the Wage Act, there's a general limit of around 20%. If there's a family support or a child support obligation, as I understand, the percentage could be a little higher, but okay. Other than that, it's generally up to 20%. So I think employers, like their human resource teams, need to make sure that like through the payroll and everything, that there's not these, you know, arbitrary or discretionary deductions. Companies also want to make sure that confidentiality is critical when it comes to this kind of stuff. So if there is a garnishment, it's got to be handled sort of discreetly on a sort of a need to know basis. But yeah, those I'd say are the three ways, just the stat deductions, written consent, or pursuant to some kind of a court order. But what is illegal in terms of, you know, deductions that can't happen, you can't have, you know, your pay deducted for maybe cash shortages. So maybe there's some money missing from the till and your employer's saying, oh, I'm going to take some out of your pocket. Oh. Maybe you've damaged some property or some equipment. I've seen that before where they yep. say, all right, you know, you did your job, but you dinged up this little piece of equipment. So now we're going to dock you $1,000. Maybe you're a server or a waitress. Some customer's done a dine and dash situation, and now the right. company has a pocket and they come out of your pocket to take it. Or also something I've come across is, you know, you're not doing your job well enough. Maybe going back to the case of the day, you know, someone's performing poorly, so they impose these quote unquote penalties on you. Even if you made a mistake at work, it's legit. They still can't legally deduct costs from your pay unless you agree again in writing and after the issue happens. So there's a lot of things that the employer needs to do before they can just sort of pull the trigger on this kind of stuff. But that should hopefully give people an idea of kind of the general legal deductions and then the illegal ones.
1: And none of these things, I know we got a break, but none of these things are things that you can work into a contract or employer saying, you know, I have the right to deduct pay if you, if you're not a good server, blah, blah, blah. Like you mentioned, they can't contract themselves into that, can they?
27: Yeah. Like they can put whatever they want in the contract, but if a court's going to look at it and say, right. well, no, that's against the Employment Standards Act, or that's against the Wage Act, even if it is agreed to or signed off on,
1: got it.
27: It's not going to be worth the piece of paper it's written on.
1: We'll continue with this. Deductions and withholding of pay. Interesting topic. You need to know this stuff. In the meantime, we'll take a short break. Give you time to grab a phone, join the show, pull up a chair, be that third voice. And you can do so 416-870-6400. And we got more of the Employment Law Show just ahead. Stay with us.
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1: We are back at it. You bet 10:38. We're going to keep it going here. And plenty of chances still, plenty of time for you to call into the show and ask Chris your questions. 416-870-6400. Beyond that, always reach out to Mr. Justice on your own time. 1-855-821-5900. help@employmentlawyer.ca is the email address. Let's keep this going. Deductions and withholding of pay. Mm-hmm. Okay. My employer is withholding my pay. Now what happens?
27: Yeah, so I think likely there's a good chance you're dealing with a big breach of the employment laws, the employment legislation. In most cases, if someone's withholding your pay, that's a no-no. They can't particularly refuse to pay you for work you've already done. That comes up a lot. You know, I've got hours that I'm owed. They're not paying me. They're saying that, you know, they're not paying me because they terminated me for cause. Let's say that could be one example. That's not allowed. Maybe there's a dispute over your hours or your performance. Again, not a good reason or a legal reason to withhold pay. Maybe you've quit your job without giving any notice. Nick called in about that. So someone might in a bit different of a situation quit without giving any notice. And then the employer says, well, we're not going to pay you for the hours you put in because you know, in our view, screwed us over. Again, can't do that. Those are two sort of distinct things. Obviously, you know, if employer's saying we're having financial difficulties, we can't pay you. Again, maybe there's some validity to that, but that's not a legal reason for denying or withholding someone's pay. I find that there's a few common excuses employers will use that usually don't hold up legally. Like, you know, we're reviewing your hours or, we're waiting for your replacement to start before we process your final pay. Or again, you know, you owe us for damage or lost items. Maybe they're telling you that they'll pay you once the project is complete or the client pays them. But again, that's not the term of employment you had with your employer. But none of these are valid reasons to withhold your wages. And I think that if anything like this is happening to you, definitely time to take action. You know, you don't want to be waiting around longer and longer. You know, the longer you wait, the harder it might be to recover what you're owed. You want to keep an eye on stuff like that, some excuses like that that are being given, and just not assume that the employer is somehow within their rights to do that.
1: And if they are doing it, how long can they do it for?
27: Yeah. So at least in Ontario, under the Employment Standards Act, obviously employers have to pay you on time, mm-hmm. depending on the piece of legislation. There might be different timelines, but that includes both, you know, your regular pay during the employment itself, as well as your final pay after you've left the job, you know, whatever the circumstances will be there. So, you know, during employment, you know, usually there's going to be a regular pay schedule for most people. It's, you know, maybe weekly, biweekly, or monthly. Employers cannot change the pay schedule, at least not without reasonable notice. and they can't delay payment beyond whatever the agreed upon payday is. Now, after you've been let go or after you've let your employer know you're leaving, again, employer still has to provide your final pay. Usually that's going to be either within 7 days of your last day of work or whenever the next payroll, the regular payroll payday is, whichever one is later. And that can include things like owed wages, can include things like overtime, which is another issue that often comes up. Vacation as well. So any unused but accrued vacation that you had built up until that point has to be paid. And if ultimately the employer misses the deadline, that can be definitely considered a big violation of the ESA. That could, of course, lead you to getting that pay at the end of the day, but also potential additional damages. Or, you know, if we get to it later on with the topic of the Ministry of Labor, the employer could be in some hot water from them. You know, there could be penalties imposed. There could be, different types of recourse available through the ministry. So, you know, they need to get it. They need to get it right. And obviously, as an employee, you want to make sure that they're getting it right too.

0: from an employee to whom an overpayment was made. They can be tricky situations. And so I think while it might be an area where employers have a bit more flexibility, caution, it definitely still required. You want to be making sure you do everything right. So I think in these situations, if someone is legitimately overpaid, maybe it's inadvertent error or whatnot, and then the employer is looking to get the money back, they probably have three main options or choices on what they want to do. They could either get the employee to agree to make one or more deductions from their pay over a number of weeks or months to cover that overpayment. That could be one thing, but again, getting the agreement from the employee is key there. The employer could pursue that overpayment in court. So, you know, depending, I guess, on how big of a dollar amount we're talking about, they could, you know, file some papers to try to get that money. But I think if they do that, of course, they've got to recognize that now they're starting a lawsuit against one of their own employees, which can definitely impact that relationship. And I think raise a number of other potential issues, but that's another option for employers. Or they could just accept the overpayment as an error and just waive it, you know, water under the bridge, we'll move
1: That'd
0: on.
1: Be nice.
0: We're not going to, yeah, exactly. That's probably the best option for employees anyways. But yeah, in most cases, I think employers will or should at least try to explain the issue to the employee and just come to an agreement on a repayment by way of some deductions. But there are some specific considerations here. So again, you need the consent, needs to be in writing before any, you know, deduction is made. And it has to specifically set out the amount, what it's for, you know, repayment right. of, you know, wage over this pay period or on this pay period day. If there are going to be deductions, you, as an employer, you want to make sure that you're clearly sort of noting that on the pay statements, that it's all itemized. You don't also want to have it be a case where, because of the deductions, the employee is now getting less than minimum wage for, you know, that pay period or beyond, because then the employer could get in hot water. Now you're paying me less than minimum wage. That could, of course, be a violation of the legislation. So that's an issue to look out for. And I just think authorization and record keeping is important. You know, each time a deduction is made, you want to make sure it's all recorded, documented, very clear. So there's no like sneaky little deductions hidden in here, hidden there in your pay statement. And it's kind of vague and you might try to slip it past an employee.
1: And with that, we'll take one final break before we continue the rest of the show. We'll get through the rest of deductions and withholding pay and possibly get into Ministry of Labor complaints too. But you can interrupt all of that by making a phone call and ask your questions now. You still got time. 416-870-6400 to get on air with us. And we'll continue more of the Employment Law Show. Stay right there.
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7: Okay, we are back, 10:49 now on Saturday morning. Chris Justice, always reachable as well, by the way, when the show is over. If you have some matters you want to take care of on your own for yourself, family member, colleague, always feel free, and you should reach out to Chris and the team. The number to do that is 1-855-821-5900. 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But here and now, you still have time to pull up a chair and join us on air with your questions. Feel free to ask. There's always answers. And don't sit and wonder if you should have called the show. Make it happen. 416-870-6400 to do that. I want to get back into the topic we've been chipping away at all morning, Chris. That is deduction and withholding of pay. Payroll withholding, what is that?
8: Yeah, so it's a term that might be confusing to some. It comes up a little bit in my practice. Basically, what payroll withholding means is, or it's referring to those mandatory deductions that your employer will make from your wages, those things I mentioned earlier in terms of like income tax, CPP, EI. Those are legal, required by law. You'll see them listed on your pay stub. But withholding isn't the same as wage deductions. Sometimes employers will try to disguise or maybe cover up unlawful deductions as part of, you know, quote unquote, payroll withholding. And that's what's not allowed. So if your employer is, you know, when you look at your pay stub or your check, taking money beyond those statutory deductions, like I say, charging you for mistakes or items lost or training costs is another example I don't think I brought up earlier. That could definitely be illegal. But yeah, the term payroll withholding just refers to that first instance of legal deductions, like those tax, CPP, EI type things.
7: Finally, what should I do if I'm not getting paid by my employer?
8: Yeah. So I say this pretty much with everything, document what you can. So in this particular context, you want to keep copies of pay stubs, maybe emails, work schedules, just to kind of confirm as best you can, you know, maybe the work you put in or the hours that you're owed, you know, writing down dates, details of missed or partial payments would be good. So you don't want to ignore it. You want to record all of it. You want to ask your employer for clarification as well. Hopefully that can resolve the issue. So you can just, you know, in a professional, polite manner, ask why your pay is missing or why it's reduced, and get a timeline from the company as to when it will be resolved. Again, always want to contact an employment lawyer. Have someone review the case, explain your rights. If needed, maybe send a demand letter or some kind of a letter to the employer. I think in almost all cases, this is going to hopefully lead to the fastest, quickest resolution without having to go anywhere near a courthouse. And then lastly, you may want to, although I'd say after talking with a lawyer, consider filing a complaint with the Ministry of Labor. This is maybe more optional. You can file an Employment Standards Act claim through the ministry. So maybe for things like unpaid wages, unpaid overtime. But, you know, and we may get into this just before the show wraps up. If you do go through the Ministry of Labor, you can't then pursue a lawsuit against that employer for the exact same thing, but in a different avenue now. So you can't be going to the ministry saying, you know, I'm owed all this overtime or these unpaid wages. And then the ministry says, okay, we're going to look into it. We're going to investigate. And then, you know, 3, 4, 5 months later, sue that same company for unpaid overtime, unpaid wages. Because what's going to happen is a court is going to look at your lawsuit and say, well, you know, you're already going through the ministry. They're already helping you with that. You can't double dip. So we're going to either postpone your lawsuit until the ministry comes back and hopefully fully decides it, in which case you'll have to go away at that point. Or maybe we'll let you continue the lawsuit, although I don't think that would happen, and then postpone or pause the ministry thing. So you can't do both. So you want to be mindful of that. And once you do go through the ministry, it's going to be impossible or next to impossible to start a claim. So you want to make sure that first decision on what path you take is the correct one. But obviously talking to an employment lawyer is best to make sure that you do choose the best path.
7: So, yeah, I mean, overtime, you know, lost wages, so on and so forth, harassment complaint. I mean, there's a lot of different things you can go to the Ministry of Labor for. What can they not do? When do you advise not to to ring that bell?
8: Yeah, so I think the biggest thing is they can't get you your full severance. So if you're thinking about going to the ministry, especially if you're a long-term employee and you're saying, you know, I need you guys to help me out, get me my full severance, all the ministry is going to do is get you the bare minimums under the Employment Standards Act. Unfortunately, they don't really spell it out all the time very clearly to people that are talking with them that that's all they can do. A lot of people assume ministry can do whatever the courts can do. But yeah, you don't want to generally be going to the ministry about severance. You don't want to be going to the ministry about, you know, punitive damages or damages for bad faith. That's generally going to be a one where you'd want to go down the civil lawsuit path for. But yeah, there might be things that the ministry can do that's no different than a lawsuit for things like wages or maybe unpaid holidays or, you know, maybe you're missing your record of employment. You need the ministry to step in to get that done. So there are a few things where I'd say the ministry is just as good as a lawsuit, but the clear standout there in terms of what they can't do relates, I think, mainly to severance.
7: So let's leapfrog that altogether. If it comes to severance, and go right to Chris is basically what you're telling me. Otherwise you could be in some deep trouble.
8: Yeah, no, absolutely. I mean, people out there may or may not know, but you can get upwards of 24 months of severance through a civil lawsuit. But the ministry, even for someone who's been in a company for 70 years, let's just say, the most severance they're going to be able to get that person is about 34 weeks, which is, I'm going to say, ballpark about 8 months. So that same 30, 40, 50 year guy or girl held to only 7 or 8 months with the ministry could get potentially triple that through the courts. So that's, I think, like I say, the biggest thing the ministry can't do other than maybe going after someone for discrimination or bad faith. They're not going to really help you much out there either. There could be, like I say, everything else might be something they can do, but you still want to get in touch with a lawyer, get advice before you pull the trigger, because once you file that complaint, you're only going to generally have 2 weeks to withdraw it. And then if you've waited past that time, then it doesn't matter. You're going to be very hard pressed to then go through a civil lawsuit and get the money that way.
7: Important information. We always say, you know, the natural thing, people, well, it's a job thing, so I should go through the Ministry of Labor. No, don't. When it comes to severance, especially, do not. Or if you're not sure, just call Chris. You might say, yeah, go ahead, file a complaint, or no, deal with me, and we'll have a chat. Either way, we're done. We're out of time. Wow, got to get out of here. So reach out to Chris now, anytime, and his team, 1-855-821-5900 to do so. help@employmentlawyer.ca is the email address. And I did mention the one website you can actually trust and go to anytime. You'll get some good answers. And that would be 1-855-821-5900 and pocketemploymentlawyer.ca. It's trustworthy. Use it. And we'll catch you next time in the Employment Law Show. 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
14: From the National Newsroom of the Canadian Press, I'm Brenda Molina Navidad. The head of the World Health Organization has arrived in eastern Congo's Ituri province, the heart of an outbreak of a rare type of Ebola. Democratic Republic of Congo's Communication Minister Patrick Muyaya is also there.
15: The first priority we have is to take care of those who are in front line, especially doctors and all the technical team they are working with them. And we are providing all the material they need so they can be well protected.
14: Canada has restricted travel from three African countries, going against the WHO's recommendations. Health Minister Marjorie Michel recently defended the decision, saying people are very scared after the COVID-19 pandemic and that the upcoming FIFA World Cup justifies the travel restrictions.
16: Is it perfect? Certainly not. But we are taking the measures with the tools we have because we know we need to protect the population. We need to give people, even Congolese people or Canadian people, the comfort that we are doing all we can to contain this virus if ever it has to cross the border.
14: There's also a mandatory self-isolation period of 21 days for anyone who has traveled to the Democratic Republic of Congo, Uganda, and South Sudan. Immigration lawyers are suggesting the use of technology like AI to review visa applications is contributing to a major spike in federal court challenges.
17: The number of immigration cases being brought to the court has exploded in recent years, climbing from about 6,400 in 2020 to more than 28,000 last year. Lawyers who spoke to the Canadian Press say they're seeing more boilerplate language in refusal letters since the Immigration Department began to use tech tools to clear its backlog. They say that some reasons the department has offered for rejecting immigration applications suggest immigration officers aren't looking at all the evidence. Immigration Minister Lena Diab's spokesperson says the caseload spike can't be attributed to any single factor, and the increase in numbers of people looking to come to Canada will lead to more refusals. John Kennedy, The Canadian Press.
14: The federal government's long-awaited national AI strategy is expected to come out next week. Before then, Prime Minister Mark Carney told Pope Leo XIV that Canada wants to take a leadership role in the responsible development of artificial intelligence. A hit hockey romance and a groundbreaking Inuk comedy face off for the top honors at tonight's Canadian Screen Awards.
18: The comedy series North of North leads with 20 nominations, while the drama Heated Rivalry follows closely with 18. Despite the competition, North of North co-creator Stacey Agluk says both teams are celebrating each other's success. And both shows are global hits, too, with the comedy cracking Netflix's top 10 in 27 countries with a perfect Rotten Tomatoes score, while the book-based drama secured awards this year from Peabody and GLAAD. The event tonight will cover directing, writing, and supporting roles, while the major categories are set to air Sunday on CBC, CTV, and Global, hosted by Andrew Fung. Rob Westgate, The Canadian Press.
14: This is The Canadian Press. In sports, the NHL's Montreal Canadiens bowed out of the Eastern Conference Final in five games with a 6-1 loss to the Carolina Hurricanes. Canadiens defenseman Lane Hudson reflected on a successful season that ended in disappointment for a young group on the upswing.
19: Proud of the group. You know, look forward to starting the journey again.
14: Carolina will face the Vegas Golden Knights in the Stanley Cup Final beginning Tuesday. In MLB action, the Toronto Blue Jays will be going for a fifth straight win tonight when they send right-hander Trey Savage to the hill to face the Baltimore Orioles in the third set of their four-game series. Canada has unveiled its 26-player roster for this summer's World Cup. Head coach Jesse Marsh says it could be the strongest squad the nation has ever put together.
20: We should be really proud as Canadians of what we have here, and we should celebrate this team and be ready for them to now put on some really good performances.
14: Canada will kick off the tournament in Toronto on June 12th. From the Canadian Press, I'm Brenda Molina Navidad.
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22: You say you can't imagine your child being diagnosed with cancer, but you can. 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
5: The following is a paid commercial program. Unless otherwise identified, the guests on the program are employees of or otherwise represent the advertiser. The opinions expressed therein are those of the advertiser and do not necessarily reflect the views and policies of Corus Entertainment.

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2: All right, we're back. Welcome, Disability Law Show. We're back for another kick at the can. James Fireman is here, of course, disability lawyer, always available for you. Consultation free. First thing I want to mention about it, and I'll give you the contact information right now and throughout the hour. 1-855-821-5900 by phone. help@disabilityrights.ca by email, which is where we're going to go, James. Let's dive right into this sucker. Not going to waste any time. Let's see who we got first. Janet has questions. She has some issues. Says guys have been receiving LTD benefits for about 14 months for a combination of lupus and fibromyalgia. I was a registered nurse before I went off. Yesterday, I received a letter from my employer saying they're terminating my employment because I've been off work too long. I'm panicking. Does this mean I lose my disability benefits too? I thought my benefits were supposed to continue until age 65 if I stayed disabled. Can my employer do this? And what happens to my coverage now? Huge stress coming from Janet. James, what do you think?
3: Well, John, another great day of disability questions ahead. And this is certainly a great one to start with for sure. So Janet has two very distinct different issues. And fortunately, she's coming to the right place.
2: Yep.
3: So on one hand, she has this ongoing disability claim, and she is concerned that having been terminated by her employer, she's concerned with how that is going to impact her claim. And there's good news on that. I'm going to get to that in one second. On the other hand, of course, she has this employment issue. Her employer, while Janet has been on disability leave with a combination of lupus and fibromyalgia, her employer has terminated. She's lost her job while she's been disabled. That can be a very difficult thing for an employer to justify, particularly this early into a medical leave. There is an employment term called frustration of contract. Now, I'm not an employment lawyer. I leave employment law to Lior and to his group, of course. But what I can tell you is that that is very early in the process for an employer to have terminated a disabled employee. And in all likelihood, that is going to put them in a very difficult position. The good news is we are certainly available to help. We have not only a great team of employment lawyers, but also several lawyers, Tamar included, that work in both the disability and employment group. And so when we have people come to us like Janet that have issues on both the disability and employment side, we're able to find a lawyer that's going to be able to work on both sides of that to make sure that the end result is going to be one that's going to maximize her position overall, not just on one side at the expense of the other. And that's really, really important because this can get very complicated, how those two areas of law work side by side. And if you don't have a good understanding of it, you may do really well on one side, but at the expense of the other. So it's very important that you have someone that is going to be able to address both sides. What I can also say with certainty, getting back to the disability part, the part that I know about. So on the disability side, the good news here, Janet, is whether or not you have been terminated from your employment, this will not have any immediate or direct impact on your long-term disability claim. Because the moment you go on medical leave, your claim for disability benefits is crystallized. And whatever happens with your employment afterwards does not impact that particular claim. So Janet's been on LTD for 14 months, which means presumably there's 3 or 4 months, maybe 6 months before that, where she was on leave before her LTD kicked in. Let's call it 6 months. So it means about 20 months ago, Janet went on disability leave, or on medical leave, I should say, right, and subsequently applied for and was approved for LTD benefits. The moment she went on leave 20 months ago, that claim became crystallized, and whatever happens with her employment afterwards, her claim for the leave started 20 months ago remains valid, whether she's terminated or not. And she is entitled to continue receiving LTD benefits for the duration of the time that she remains disabled right up until age 65. Now, the other part of this that is worth knowing is that when someone has been terminated, The insurer is likely going to be aware of that at some point. And if Janet's claim were ever terminated and she brought litigation, that would actually be a useful fact for her, because from the insurer's perspective, they're very much going to want to end this claim as soon as possible, because that means they have no ongoing liability, because she wouldn't be covered under the policy beyond that. So it is something that we can certainly deal with from both the disability and the employment side. On the disability side, nothing to worry about for the time being, at least. And from the employment side, I would think that's something that you very much want to get employment advice for. And certainly we're in a position to be able to provide Janet with excellent advice from someone who can speak to both the employment and disability issues here.
2: Yeah, the shocking part I don't like in there is the employer saying, well, you've been off too long. Like, there's a time limit to, you know, any disease or, you know, malady. No, you got to wrap it up. I got to go back to work. It simply doesn't work that way, nor does it for disability as well until age 65. Now, we don't know how old Janet is, do we?
3: No. And so, John, what I will say is, from your years doing the radio and television shows with Lior, you know as much about employment law as I do, probably more. And so, you know, the reality is that, I do know some, and you're quite right. The 14 months seems very, very quick for an employer to be making that kind of determination. But again, I don't want to bleed into the employment law side of this. All I will say with some degree of certainty here is that it is certainly something that you would want to get advice from an employment lawyer on, because that seems quite early. And based on at least the information Janet's providing us in this email, it certainly doesn't sound as though it's necessarily the case that this is a permanent disability. Could wind up being that in the end, but unless we're at a point where that disability is clearly something that is going to prevent her from ever being able to return to work, it seems as though it's quite early to me. And you'd want to get employment advice, because in all likelihood, the entitlement to severance in this scenario is going to be significantly higher because of the circumstances and because of the fact that she's disabled.
2: Janet, appreciate the email, and make that phone call as well to both James, and he'll put you in touch with the employment side as well. Same building, different hallway. It's good times. 1-855-821-5900 to do that. Let's get to Tyler is up next. This guy started a new job about 10 months ago as a logistics coordinator. I had some back pain on and off for years that I managed with occasional physiotherapy, but it never stopped me from working. 3 months into my new job, I herniated a disc, and now I can barely stand for more than 20 minutes. The insurance company is saying my claim falls under a pre-existing condition exclusion, and they won't pay. My current injury feels completely different from the minor aches I had before. Is there anything I can do to fight this?
3: Absolutely. So pre-existing condition exclusions are a somewhat tricky area when we're talking about disability law. For reference, when we're talking about disability claims on this show or on the TV show, we are assuming a standard long-term disability policy. And for most of the issues that are raised on this show, that's perfectly fine, because in substance, the issues are the same from policy to policy. One area, however, where that is not true is this pre-existing exclusion. That is something, and I'm going to explain what it means in a moment, but that is something where each policy is different and different in substance. The way it's actually applied and interpreted can be quite different depending on how the policy is worded. Which means, as a starting point, and this is true of everything, but especially for a pre-existing condition, you need to get a hold of the policy. You need to take a look at the specific language being used under the pre-existing exclusion. So what is a pre-existing exclusion? Well, a pre-existing exclusion is a term in a disability policy that says, if you become disabled from a condition that you had prior to coverage, then you could be excluded from getting your benefits. However, in virtually all cases, this is only applicable, and this will be explicit in the language of this pre-existing exclusion in the policy. This is only something that the insurer can assert if you become disabled in the first 12 months after your coverage starts, which is typically the first 12 months after you start your job. Now, in Tyler's case, this is the scenario we're talking about. He says he started his job 10 months ago. So we are talking about that first year, that first 12-month window. So it is at least a possibility in this case that the pre-existing exclusion can apply. And so based on Tyler's email, what's happened here is he herniated a disc about 3 months into his job. However, he did have at various points aches and pains in his back that had bothered him. He says back pain on and off for years, managed with occasional physiotherapy. Now, it certainly sounds as though the issue is different, substantively different than it was before. You know, your back is a very large part of your musculoskeletal system. Mm-hmm. And it is not just a singular thing. When doctors talk about the back, they don't say the back. They actually talk about various areas, the cervical spine, the lumbar spine, thoracic, sacroiliac. It's divided. And even then, it's divided into different vertebrae. So, you know, it doesn't mean because he had back injury or back pain before that this issue that he's having now is pre-existing. And that is particularly true when we're talking about a discrete trauma, which is an accident or an issue on the job where he actually herniated a disc. That suggests to me that this is something entirely new. Now, it is not a 100% slam dunk. There is a scenario where the insurer could be correct. Mm-hmm. So if the herniated disc happens to be in an area of Tyler's back where he had discrete issues, then it's still a possibility. So let's say it was in the lumbar spine, lower back. Let's say he had issues in his lumbar spine for years on and off, for which he had physiotherapy. And let's say the herniation is also in the lumbar spine. And let's say it's even at a vertebrae where the physiotherapist notes show the physiotherapist was actually working on. Well, then there could be an issue. Because then if you take a look at the language of the exclusion, it typically says if it was indirectly or directly caused by a pre-existing condition, and there would be an argument there that the pre-existing condition is something that created a vulnerability in this particular scenario. If that's the case, then the insurer could be correct. But that is a lot of supposition there. And unless that all holds true, it's very unlikely that the pre-existing exclusion would actually apply. This is almost certainly going to be a new injury, a new condition, and something for which we could successfully challenge the decision and get Tyler the benefits that he's owed.
2: Appreciate that, Tyler. We have got to run into a quick break. We'll be back with more, but keep the emails and phone calls coming, and to James as well, 1-855-821-5900 to do that. Help at disabilityrights.ca, and we are coming right back with lots more. Stay with us.
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2: All right. Thank you so much for hanging through the break. We're back with more of the Disability Law Show. James Fireman, by the way, and his team, always reachable. If you're worried about consultation and all that, just a basic chat, there's no charge for it. So pick up a phone and keep the number with you. 1-855-821-5900. The email we use every show and read from and answer is help@disabilityrights.ca. In that regard, moving on to Rosa. Is up next. Says, I've been getting LTD for almost 2 years due to degenerative disc disease and sciatica. My insurance company just scheduled me for something called a functional capacity evaluation next month. I looked it up, and it sounds like they want me to do physical tasks for several hours. My doctors had told me this kind of prolonged activity could cause a flare-up that takes me days to recover from. Can I refuse to go? Will they cut me off if I don't attend? Is there any way to make the assessment safer for me? James, what do you think, pal?
3: Really good question, Rosa. So this is a difficult spot here for sure. So first of all, I want to make a distinction here between assessments and treatment. So what Rosa's insurer is asking for is an assessment, a functional capacity evaluation. Typically, this is conducted by an OT, an occupational therapist. And as Rosa has described, it would be over 1 or perhaps 2 days, and they would run her through several different physical tasks to see what her functional capacity is in various situations that would relate to her ability to do either her own occupation or perhaps, depending on the timing, and I see she's coming up on 2 years, to any occupation, and more specifically, whether she would be capable of perhaps doing just a sedentary job. And so that is the purpose behind this. Now, when your insurer asks if, or I should say asks, advises that they've arranged an assessment for you, like a functional capacity evaluation, you really don't have a lot of choice. There are things you can do, and Rosa's getting to that, but ultimately, they are entitled to have you assessed to better understand your condition on the basis of what their own medical experts are telling them. So this is something that they do have the right to request, but it's not an absolute right. There are limits to it, and Rose's question gets to the heart of that issue. And what she is saying here is that the type of testing that is typically done in a functional capacity evaluation is indeed quite physical in nature. And given her issues, degenerative disc disease and sciatica, she is understandably concerned about how this is going to impact her, the pain it's going to cause her, and what this is going to do to her. Perhaps after the assessment is done, this could be something that causes significant pain and limitation and exacerbation of her condition that could last for days or even weeks. And so that's a legitimate concern here. So what can be done? So the first thing to do is to ask the insurer for the specific assessments that are going to be conducted. Literally, what tests are going to be performed on Rosa during this functional capacity evaluation? Ask for a detailed list, how long they're planning to do it, what weights they're planning to ask her to lift in what positions, and so on and so forth. They may or may not provide that information, or they may provide it to some extent, but not entirely to the extent that you're asking for. But get what you can.
2: Yeah.
3: Provide that to your doctor. And when I say doctor, I use that term broadly, but really what you want to be doing is providing it to your primary care doctor or physician or treatment provider for this condition, whoever it is that can speak in the most educated way about how going through this evaluation, this functional capacity evaluation, is going to impact Rosa. And so with that information, provide that to, let's say it's the GP, it could be the GP, and have the GP look at what's going to be involved in that assessment and comment on whether or not it's appropriate. In other words, it's not simply a question of would this testing reveal her limitations. The question is, what is this actually going to do to her? Is this going to cause further injury? And if so, you need to get a very clear written opinion from your doctor as to whether or not this is appropriate. And if it's not appropriate, if your doctor is, let's say, of the view that going through this assessment is actually going to cause you significant harm, could exacerbate your condition, and because of that is not appropriate, this has to be in writing, and this has to be provided to the insurer. Now, when you do that, does that mean that your insurer is obligated to accept it at face value and say, mm-hmm. no, we're not going to go through with this anymore? No, they can still say, well, you know, I hear what your doctor is saying. We still think it's necessary. They may take that position. And if they do, then you've got a decision to make. And the decision is you go through with the functional capacity evaluation and risk perhaps the pain and exacerbation that may come with it, because you're still getting your benefits and you want to give yourself the best opportunity possible to continue getting those benefits for as long as you can. If you feel like it's worth that risk, that's a pragmatic decision that you have to make. On the other hand, if you feel like it's not worth it, or if you're in a better financial position, perhaps you have a spouse who's working and you might be able to keep your head above water, even if your benefits are cut off, then you might say, no, I'm not going to do this. Even if they're insisting on it and they're going to cut off my benefits, I'm going to listen to what my doctors are saying, and I'm not going to go through with this unless they absolutely guarantee that I'm not going to have to do these assessments that my doctor has pointed out are likely to cause further harm to me. And in that scenario, you're almost certainly going to have your benefits terminated. But in either case, whether you decide to go through with it or not, you've put yourself in a much better position going forward. So if you decide not to go through with it and they cut you off, then you can always make part of your argument during litigation that the insurance company was well aware of the issues and decided, despite having been told by your treating doctor that it was something that was likely to cause harm and potential injury, they insisted on it, and because of it, they've acted in bad faith. So that is something that you have. It's a feather in your cap. If you start litigation, it puts the insurer in a worse position. On the other hand, if you do decide to go through with it, and let's say it does, in fact, cause some further injury or exacerbation, now if the insurer eventually cuts you off at some point, then your argument not only is that they acted in bad faith for all the reasons I just mentioned, if you decided not to follow through with it, but in addition to that, their decision has actually caused you physical harm. And it was physical harm that they were aware was a very realistic possibility, because your doctor had set that out in black and white for them before you started, and they had the opportunity to consider it and change their mind and decided that they didn't want to do it. They felt your health was worth risking for the potential benefit to them of being able to justify terminating your benefits, which is certainly something a court would look at as not only bad faith, but also grounds for general damages, which means the loss of enjoyment of life, what you might more commonly think of as pain and suffering. So this is creating all sorts of additional exposure for the insurer. In either case, you are in a better position. So the answer, Rosa, it's a very long-winded way of saying the answer is yes. There's something you can do about this. Talk to your doctor, get your doctor's view on what the assessment is likely to entail, and make sure he provides a clear, detailed opinion on the reasons why he or she believes that this is not appropriate for you, or at least the portions of the assessment that are not appropriate.
2: Being close to the 2-year mark, James, does this at least show that the insurance company is heading towards a change of definition, if not an all-out cancellation?
3: So it's a good point, and I think I sort of started alluding to that in the answer before, but the timing of this is instructive. So Rosa says she's been getting her benefits for almost 2 years.
2: Right.
3: That's important. The 2-year mark is an inflection point in long-term disability claims. In virtually all policies, once you've been receiving benefits for 2 years, the definition that the insurer will use to determine whether you're entitled to benefits changes. It's called the change of definition date, and it typically is 2 years after you start getting benefits. For the first 2 years, the definition is whether you have a disability that is preventing you from doing your own occupation. After 2 years, after this change of definition, the definition is whether you have a disability that is preventing you from doing any occupation you're qualified for by training, education, or experience. It is a broader test. It's more difficult to meet in most scenarios, and it is typical when you are in the months leading up to this change of definitions, 2-year mark after benefits become payable, it's typical that your insurer is going to start trying to get their ducks in a row to try and create the argument that you're no longer entitled to benefits after this change of definition because your functional abilities allow you to do something that is perhaps more sedentary. And doing a functional capacity evaluation, which is what Rosa's insurer is requiring of her here, is exactly the type of thing an insurer does in this time leading up to the change of definition. It is an assessment. It's specifically designed to get to what your functional abilities are in different scenarios. And so I don't know what would be involved in this particular case, but my suspicion is it's going to require her to do any of the tasks one might typically see in a more sedentary job. Prolonged sitting, perhaps walking around, lifting light items, maybe 5 to 10 pounds, below the waist, at the waist, at the shoulders, above the shoulders, and so forth. Nothing that should be too strenuous for the average person. But for somebody who's been on LTD for 2 years, because of degenerative disc disease and sciatica, it could be extremely difficult.
2: Yeah,
3: I don't know what Rosa's functional capacity is, but this type of assessment is fairly typical for what we see at this particular stage of the disability process in the months leading up to that change of definition.
2: Rosa, we hope that thorough answer was at least a leaping off point. Thanks for the email, by the way. I know you're going to continue the conversation with James and his team to get more thorough answers and information. If it goes as far as, hiring James and getting him on your case, they can do that as well. But the phone number, you got the email, of course, but the phone number 1-855-821-5900. And if you're listening as well, the phone number, or at least the email that Rosie used, is help@disabilityrights.ca, which we're going right back to momentarily. Lots more to go here as we continue this edition of the Disability Law Show. Stay with us.
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14: I'm Scott, and these are my dogs, Lucky and Lily.
15: 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I've been feeding Lucky Gentle Giants dog food for 14 and a half years, and I noticed a 100% turnaround from what he was before that. There's no GMOs in Gentle Giants, so I don't worry about them getting cancer.
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8: 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The opinions expressed therein are those of the advertiser and do not necessarily reflect the views and policies of Corus Entertainment.

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1: 640 Toronto.
2: Okay, we are back. Disability Law Show. Still lots to go. We'll get to Devin's email here. It says, guys, went off work about 8 months ago from my job in marketing because of severe anxiety and panic attacks. I'm on medication and see a therapist weekly through video appointments. My insurance company just denied my claim, saying that because I can attend virtual therapy sessions from home, I should be able to work from home too. That makes no sense to me. A 45-minute therapy session is completely different from an 8-hour workday. My doctor has written letters saying I can't work, but they keep saying no. What can I do?
3: You see what I have to deal with on a day-to-day basis?
2: Right.
3: This is, I say, and now obviously, Devin's dealing with this in a much more acute way than I am, but this is, I wish I could tell you that this was unusual. I wish I could tell you that, oh, this is insane. I've never seen anything like this before. Unfortunately, what I'm going to tell you is this is pretty typical. I see this kind of thing virtually every day. It's not always quite this obvious, but yeah, Devin, you're 100% right. Of course, a 45-minute virtual therapy session, which is designed to get to the issue that's disabling you, is, of course, nothing like an 8-hour workday where you have to be on the ball. You have to be communicating with her job's in marketing here. So obviously, you're communicating with people on a day-to-day basis. There's invariably going to be at least a reasonable amount of stress, perhaps a significant amount of stress. And when you're talking about severe anxiety and panic attacks, that's pretty important. You have to keep a regular schedule. You have to make sure that you are alert, that you're thinking clearly. None of this is true for attending a 45-minute virtual therapy session, which I assume is probably no more than once, perhaps twice per week, and is unlikely to be, 8 o'clock in the morning or 9 o'clock in the morning. So it is nothing at all like an 8-hour workday. I don't know how many other ways I can possibly describe it, but yeah, I mean, Devin, you're 100% right. I don't even think it requires any type of particular analysis. You certainly don't need a law degree to see that. I mean, this is really common sense. This is not difficult. And this is 100% something that we can help with. There's no way, if this is as Devin describes it, that the insurer can be justified in using this as the basis for the denial. Now, I haven't seen the file here. I haven't seen the denial letter. I haven't seen what the medical records say. And so maybe there is more to it. I don't know. But if this is the basis, if the insurer is actually saying that because you can do a 45-minute virtual therapy session, you're not entitled to benefits because that means you're able to work from home, that's nuts. That is absolutely unjustifiable, and that is something we can absolutely help with. By all means, we could start litigation, and I'd be exceedingly confident that the insurer would come to the table very quickly. And in fact, we might not even make it to mediation, because in all likelihood, this is a scenario where the denial lacks justification to an extent that as soon as the claim is served on the insurer and it's the file gets moved from the claims department to the legal department, it lands on a desk of a lawyer, and the lawyer that gets handed this file is going to take one look at it, go through the file, and if it is as Devin explains it, they're going to say, what the hell are we doing here? We can't deny this person on this basis. And I'm going to get a phone call right away saying, all right, we're reinstating immediately. We can talk about how to deal with the balance of the litigation, but we're getting that part out of the way. I would be very surprised if that wasn't the result here. Again, assuming this is exactly as Devin describes it, which I'm sure it is, that is a result that is very much in play where the insurer just folds very quickly.
2: Devin, appreciate that. I want to get going on Greg's email before we have to take into consideration one more break. But in the meantime, 1-855-821-5900, Devin, to reach out. Greg says, guys, I'm 52 years old and have been on LTD for about a year due to multiple sclerosis. My insurance company is now insisting that I apply for CPP disability benefits. I've heard it's really hard to get approved, and I'm worried that if CPP denies me, my insurance company will use that as a reason to cut me off. Also, my understanding understanding is that even if I get approved, the insurance company just deducts it from whatever they pay me anyway. So I don't actually get any more money. Why do I have to go through this hassle? Can they penalize me if I don't apply?
3: Really good question. So yep. CPP Disability is a federally run program. It's run by Service Canada. And if you're paying into CPP, which almost everybody is, then you have an entitlement to apply for Canada Pension Plan disability benefits if you have a disability that's preventing you from working.

0: from, let's say, a car accident that happened, you know, a month ago. Well, that would not likely be considered a prolonged disability for the purposes of CPP disability, but you'd absolutely still be entitled to get LTD benefits. There is a lot more I want to discuss about this, so why don't we put a pin in this for now, and we'll pick this up at the other end of the break.
1: Got it. Greg, stand by. There's more coming up here. Let's get into one more short break before we return with more. In the meantime, always reach out to James outside the hour of the show, of course, at 1-855-821-5900 and email to help@disabilityrights.ca. More of the Disability Law Show is just ahead. Stay around.
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1: All right, a few minutes to go here. Welcome back to the Disability Law Show. 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It could be a simple chat. It could be a consultation if you need that. 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Let's get back and finish off Greg's email. James, 52 years old, LTD, CPP benefits, wondering why he needs to apply. If, you know, an insurance company, if he's accepted, just takes the cash and he's no further ahead, right?
0: Right. And so just before the break, I was talking about the differences between the CPP disability test and the LTD test. And again, the CPP disability test is indeed a more difficult test than the typical test that you would get for long-term disability benefits. And so Greg is also asking, well, okay, if I get approved, then how does this impact me, or why do I have to even bother? Because his understanding, which happens to be correct, is that if you're approved for CPP disability, that it is simply an offset against what the LTD insurer owes you. So what are we talking about here? So let's put this in real terms. Let's say Greg is getting $4,000 per month. And let's say his CPP disability, if approved, would give him $1,500

0: a month. He will not get both of those benefits combined. So it's not as though if he gets approved, he's now getting $4,000 from LTD plus $1,500 from CPP disability. The CPP disability works as an offset. And so if he were approved for CPP disability, what that means is his insurer would essentially offset that $1,500 against the $4,000 that it owes. And rather than paying $4,000, would pay $4,000 less the $1,500, so $2,500 per month. And understandably, Greg is saying, well, if I'm not getting the benefit of it, why should I bother applying? That's a perfectly reasonable question. The answer is in the details of the policy itself. If you look at the language of most LTD policies, not 100%, but most LTD policies, what it will say is not only that the insurance company is entitled to offset anything you get for CPP disability, but that if you don't apply, your insurance company is entitled to estimate what you would get if you applied and were approved, and to take that estimate and use that as an offset. So in other words, if you don't apply, the offset's likely going to be claimed in any case. If you do apply and you're approved, you're at least not in a worse position than you had been before. You're getting the same amount of money coming in. And if you apply and you're denied, then it means your insurer can't assert what their estimate would be. They can't say, oh, well, if you applied, you would get it, because you have applied and you didn't get it. So they're not entitled to do that. The other upside here is that if you do apply for CPP disability and you are approved, because it is a more onerous test, again, severe and prolonged, is a more difficult test for CPP disability than what you would have to do to get LTD. If you're approved for CPP disability, it makes it really difficult for your insurer to ever justify terminating your benefits. And so because Greg has already been approved, if he is also approved for CPP disability, I won't go so far as to say he's locked in now for life. No, that's not necessarily the way it works, but it does mean that his insurer is going to have a much more difficult time ever justifying that he's no longer entitled to benefits going forward. I don't see that as a likely scenario. So there is an upside. Now, the one caveat that I do want to throw out here is that LTD policies are sometimes taxable, sometimes not taxable. CPP disability benefits, however, are taxable. Wow. And so if you have a non-taxable LTD policy and you're approved for CPP disability benefits, even though it's the same money coming in as before, a portion of that, whatever is paid for CPP disability, is now taxable, which would mean that you are actually somewhat worse off if you get approved. There is a solution to that, however. Yep. There is also what's called the disability tax credit, which is also another federal program available if you have a disability. Now, unfortunately, it is not offered by the same ministry as CPP disability. Huh. The disability tax credit is through the CRA, whereas CPP disability, as I mentioned a moment ago, is through Service Canada, which of course means, because our government is super efficient, means you have to actually apply twice to two different ministries to get the two different benefits, which I understand is a big pain in the butt, means an extra form for you, an extra form for your doctor. In the end, it's worth it. So if you are going to be applying for CPP disability benefits, please also apply for the disability tax credit. The test for the disability tax credit is pretty similar. It's not exactly the same. It's a different ministry that is evaluating it. But more often than not, if you're approved for one, you're probably going to be approved for the other. So it is worthwhile doing them both at the same time.
1: There's a test for the tax credit?
0: Oh, for sure. There, it is a very similar test to CPP disability. It's actually slightly more involved, but the disability tax credit is a separate application, and they will evaluate it separately as well.
1: I'm surprised that if they realize you're already on CPP, it's like, okay, here's my receipt. Can I get my tax credit? I never knew until now that there's a separate test for it. That's interesting.
0: One would think that that would be the efficient way to do it. Have one assessment apply to both, but alas, that's not the world we live in. That's not the way our government works. extra application, something you have to deal with, but it could be worse.
1: Last minute of the show, James, any final thoughts about people being hesitant to reach out for any pitfalls they may, or just go for it, at least have a conversation, right?
0: Yeah, so it is a free consultation. If you are at any stage in the disability process, even if you haven't applied yet and you have concerns, reach out to us. We have all sorts of resources, free resources that are available on our website. We have a very detailed FAQ that you can make use of. There are certainly the opportunity for free consultations. And when you do have a consultation with us, when I say it's free, this isn't a, well, give us a deposit first or let us run your credit card first. There's none of that. There is really no reason, certainly no financial reason, that you should be hesitant about giving us a call to get further information if you have any concerns, whether you're applying, whether your claim is being considered at the moment by your insurer, or if you've been denied or cut off. Certainly, you're going to want to get some advice. Give us a call. We are happy to help in any way that is going to work for you.
1: Yeah, James is referring to ltdfaq.ca, ltdfaq.ca. 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Thank you so much for the email, guys. We'll keep the other ones if we didn't get through for the next time we're on, but barring that, we're out of here, and that's it until the next time on the Disability Law Show. Take care.
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10: From the national newsroom of the Canadian Press, I'm Brenda Molina Navidev. There are calls for greater international support against the Ebola outbreak in Central Africa. Chuck Sievertson reports.
11: At the center of the outbreak, the Democratic Republic of Congo, with the most cases and deaths, the virus spreading, government spokesman Patrick Muyaya.
12: The first priority we have is to take care of those who are in front line, especially doctor and all the technical team. They are working with them, and we are providing all the material they need so they can be well protected.
11: He says the basics to prevent spread are taking temperatures and washing hands a lot.
10: Canada has restricted travel from three African countries, going against the World Health Organization's recommendations. We're still waiting for word on the extended ceasefire agreement between the U.S. and Iran. White House correspondent Selena Wang reports that U.S. President Donald Trump had said he would make a decision yesterday.
13: Trump's demands are that Iran must reopen the Strait of Hormuz, agree to never develop a nuclear weapon, and allow the U.S. to remove Iran's highly enriched uranium. Iran says their nuclear program is not a part of these negotiations. Iran also demands the U.S. release $12 billion in frozen Iranian assets, but the president says no money will be exchanged until further notice.
10: Israel and the U.S. started the war in late February. Russian officials say Ukrainian drone strikes have caused fires at more oil facilities overnight into this morning. It appears to be the latest attack on Moscow's vital oil industry. This says drones made in Canada could be headed for the battlefield in Ukraine. Transport Canada says Canadians claimed more than $122 million in federal subsidies for new electric vehicles since Ottawa reintroduced its rebate program in February.
14: Many car dealers say they're still waiting to get the funds they're owed. Ottawa published the database for the new electronic vehicles affordability program, and it shows just over 24,000 claims were recorded. It doesn't yet have a breakdown of the dollar amount per claim due to a technical glitch. But the Canadian Auto Dealers Association says many dealerships still have not been reimbursed under the new program, which is set up so dealers apply the rebate on the final bill and seek reimbursement from Ottawa. David Augustine, The Canadian Press.
10: Personal electric vehicles are becoming a popular and highly social leisure activity in Canadian cities after dark. Josh Hunter has been leading his group PEV Edmonton on night rides for 5 years.
15: It's like a modern day biker gang, you know, instead of tattoos and leather, it's like RGB and speakers. It's also a safety thing at nighttime too, for the sound, like hear us before you see us type thing. And, you know, lights and sound is a nice safety thing at nighttime. So we do ride in the nights from 7 till about midnight.
10: Other cities like Ottawa, Vancouver, and Halifax also have groups that post on social media about their after-hours e-vehicle rides. This is the Canadian Press. In sports, the Montreal Canadiens bowed out of the Eastern Conference Final in 5 games with a 6-1 loss to the Carolina Hurricanes. Canadiens captain Nick Suzuki says his team couldn't find a way past a well-drilled and battle-tested opponent.
16: I thought we did a lot of good things, just wasn't able to generate enough offense.
10: Canada's Stanley Cup drought now stands at 32 seasons. Montreal was the last Canadian team to hoist hockey's Holy Grail all the way back in 1993. Canada will be aiming to book a spot in the World Men's Hockey Championship final in Switzerland when the squad faces Finland today in the semifinals. Bayern Munich star Alphonso Davies is among the 26 players who will represent Canada at the FIFA World Cup this summer. Davies is recovering from a hamstring injury. In MLB action, the Toronto Blue Jays are looking for a 5th straight win today when they go up against the Baltimore Orioles. The Toronto Temple will be aiming to win their 2nd game in a row when they host the Seattle Storm in WNBA action. From the Canadian Press, I'm Brenda Molina Navidad.
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18: All right, welcome back to the final hour of the Alex Pearson Show. If you want to be a part of the conversation, 416-870-6400 or 1-888-225-TALK. And it's interesting that I'm choosing to do this story first because I'm telling you, it's somewhat of a non-event. And look, I may piss people off by saying this. But constantly complaining about the noise coming from Rogers Stadium is falling on deaf ears. No one cares. And I know that there is a group that's been around for 4 years, run by a woman who has some very good ideas. Ingrid, her name is? Ingrid Bure. And she's like, hey, listen, we got to restore some urban calm. While I agree with her on many points that she makes, I think she's honestly screaming into the void. So there has been, once again, after Bruno Mars concerts, noise complaints about the noise from Rogers Stadium. Ingrid Bure claims that she's heard from people as far away as Vaughan that could hear Bruno Mars. And she says, you know, atmospheric conditions, wind, the whole thing. Yeah, noise carriers. We know that. Yep. Here's the state of affairs, though, is Ingrid and her group, who have said, hey, listen, there should be like a website we can go to where we can understand whether or not there's going to be pyrotechnics from a show. Just so we know, you know, because, you know, some people have dogs who are scared of stuff like that. This is all of the stuff she's asking for is common sense, like a website to go to. This is when the noise is going to start. This is likely when it's going to end. What's the curfew? Blah, blah, blah. But I don't think you're ever going to win a battle against two large corporations like Live Nation and Rogers. They've invested millions into this stadium. Most of the shows that are there are sellout shows. Why do we have a stadium like that? Because we don't have a stadium like that. That's why we have that stadium. Because we are the largest city in this country. And this is absolutely a must-stop destination stop for some of the biggest artists on the planet. Just the way it is. That's the world we live in. And look, if you want complete peace and quiet, move out of the city. Sorry, that's just the way it is. The same thing happens when there's noise complaints from somewhere like Scotiabank Arena. Well, you know, someone who's just moved into a condo, they've never lived right downtown before. Why is it always noise? Well, you know where you're living. See, the Downsview Park argument is a little bit different. Or is it? Because it used to be an airport. So what's the difference? Now, obviously, Bruno Mars, 5-night stand with a couple of breaks in between. And it's only going to ramp up in the summer. The summer's when it's going to be busiest. So it's only like a 12-week stretch that we're really complaining about noise. So I read a great story online the other day. Of a dude that, I didn't even know which city it was in. It was a dude that lived in an apartment block, and he was so pissed off by the noise coming from the street down below. He got angry, like visibly angry with himself. Like, I cannot believe this noise is happening. It's disrupting me. I cannot stand it. So he goes downstairs to see what all the commotion is, and he sees people dancing a samba in the street because there's a band that's rocked up and they're doing a thing. And everyone's just, his observance is everyone's smiling, everyone's having a good time, everyone's having conversations with other humans, and the sun is out. And that instantly changed his mood. So he's upstairs in his apartment, angry and pissed off at the world because noise. You live in a city. He goes downstairs, he sees why there is noise. He understands the fun that is being had. So I don't know what the solution is here, because there is what Ingrid and her organization is requesting and asking for in many cases makes common sense. She's unfortunately, bashing her head against a brick wall when it comes to restoring urban peace. You live in a city. It's going to be busy. And if there's a massive piece of vacant land, and an entertainment company and a large media corporation have gone, all right, let's go in cahoots on this and build something interesting. And they get approvals to do it. Then what are you going to do about it? Summer's always going to be traditionally busier and noisier, no matter where you live. Pick a city, it's going to be noisy in summer. You got outdoor festivals, you got street parties. Man, this city's going to be so busy and noisy in the next month or so. You got the World Cup. That's going to be massive. Do you know how much noise a vuvuzela makes? Like, what? Have you been in a stadium with someone blowing on a vuvuzela? It's the craziest thing. It's so much fun, right? And you're like, oh, it's going to be noisy. My ears can't stand it. But guess what? Once you're there and you see everyone else having a good time, I think the word is, I want to use here intrinsically, you're just going to have a good time as well. And look, you could be one of those grumpy bastards like my dad who just, I don't like any noise. I don't like crowds. I don't want to be out around any of that. But I guarantee you, if you involve yourself and insert yourself in the fun that's happening around you, you will have a much better time. I just cannot fathom the stress and anger that you would be carrying constantly. If you were, your whole thing is complaining about noise from a stadium for 12 weeks a year. And I understand the juxtaposition that you want urban calm, but the deep irony is you live in a city, a growing city, a fast growing city. 6 million plus people. We're all here making noise. We're all making different types of noise. And it's going to piss some people off. And for those that truly, truly, truly cannot stand the noise of a city and what it actually sounds like, they get to the point where they get the hell out of Dodge. There are plenty of people that work in this building that don't live in Toronto. Greg, who does the morning show on 640, lives in Ajax, right? Fearless Fred, who works over there in Q107, lives up in Ajax. Because, you know, you live in the city for a certain amount of time, you're like, all right, this works for me. Maybe you got a growing family. Maybe you want more space. But for some people, it can be about silence. And it's going to be an uphill battle that she's just not going to be able to win. Like, I support her in asking for things like websites with, better information. Yeah, absolutely. Those things are doable things. But expecting two multi-million dollar, especially one of them being a multinational company, and Rogers being one of the largest telecommunications companies in this country, they got better lawyers than you, and they got better lobbyists than you. Bruno Mars is playing tonight. I was offered a ticket, and I said no to my friend. Martha's now annoyed at me because I said no, I can't afford that. I wasn't even told how much the ticket was. And I know Martha's been trying to find one. So I got a friend going to Bruno Mars tonight as well. I saw someone complaining on the internet. It took them 2 hours to walk from the stadium to Downsview. Comfortable shoes. Don't wear heels. All right, let's take a break here on the Alex Pearson Show. If you want to weigh in on anything we're talking about, 416-870-6400, 1-888-225-TALK. When we return, the TTC... and the city of Toronto have announced some major changes coming to our transportation network, especially when it comes to trains, safety barriers. It's a conversation that's been going on for a while, but now it looks like it's going to start happening. More next.
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18: All right, welcome back to the show. The TTC and the City of Toronto have made an announcement this morning. There's going to be a pilot project. I love a pilot project. Something that you've probably heard talked about on these radio stations many times is whether or not it is worth spending money to put barriers in our train stations. If you've ever been to Hong Kong, Japan, South Korea, they're the places I've seen that have these. They're kind of a common sense idea, but the cost is always going to be the thing that everyone brings up, right? All right, here is Olivia Chow from this morning. If you could turn this up a little louder for me.
30: We must prevent riders from falling or jumping onto the subway track. Even when no one is harmed, track intrusions causes significant delays.
18: Right. It always comes back to delays. let's be honest here. Let's have an actual real conversation. What this is actually about is the fact that we have people in our society. It may be you, maybe me, depending on what type of day you're having, that may be feeling a little off. We are going to have a conversation about suicide here. And I just want to reiterate that if you feel that you need to talk to somebody about that, maybe you got something on your mind, 988 is the number you can call toll free across Canada. If you're not feeling right and you just want to have a conversation with somebody. And I like to give that number out because when I give numbers of people that have taken their lives on the TTC, it becomes more apparent that, yeah, this is probably a good idea. So a 2021 medical study found 148 subway injury incidents between 2010 and 2016. About 21 incidents per year. Between 1998, and this is some numbers that Martha found for me, from 1998 to 2021, 302 subway suicides. 258 non-fatal suicide attempts between 2004 and 2021. That works out to roughly 13 suicides per year and about 14 non-fatal attempts on average across the TTC. Even one of those is too much. So that number, again, I want to give out. The suicide crisis hotline here in Canada is free to use. It's 988. And I think when I hear those numbers, and I know that there's going to be people that just are indifferent to this because they don't care. They just want to get to where they're going. What's the delay? What's the delay? Well, maybe someone is having a mental health episode. And things have had to be delayed. So I 100% support this idea. I believe that TMU is going to be the first station they do this at. It's such a busy station. It makes sense. People slip too. Apart from intentional attempts on people's own lives, sometimes people slip. That's why those yellow things are there, to try and give you a little bit of extra traction so you don't slip into the thing. But apparently they're going to put in some, AI cameras or something? AI! Artificial intelligence is going to fix everything. They got to put in some AI cameras so if someone falls in, it detects. Which only makes sense if a train isn't in station yet. Like if it's someone waiting and they slip, because that would give a signal to stop the trains. But if someone intentionally is doing the thing I don't want to mention on the radio, it's probably too late. So I think this is actually a great idea. Other countries have led by example with this sort of technology. Japan especially. Japan has or had, I don't know what their current rate of suicide is, but there are people in Japan that do actually throw themselves in front of trains. And that is why these barriers exist, to stop people from getting injured. I don't know what it's going to cost per station. I don't know what it's going to cost. Are your tax dollars, is your tax rate going to go up? I don't know, probably. But I think even saving one life is a good thing, isn't it? Would we agree with that? Or are you going to be one of those people of opinion going, I don't care. Costs too much taxpayer money. And look, I don't think that they're just going to do this everywhere all at once. I think the plan is as they renovate our subway stations, they install these as they go. So, hypothetically, what are they doing? They're doing some widening stuff, like a better sort of passenger sort of waiting areas at Union. They're sort of still working on some of that, I think, aren't they? I think you'll see they'll probably put barriers there as well.
3: For Union to make a lot of sense, because it's one of the busiest.
18: Yeah.
3: And I don't know about other people, but I have this irrational fear that somebody's going to push me from the back.
18: So well, and look, that happens too. That happens. It happens.
3: So yeah.
18: I don't think it's a fear that you need to have that's irrational. I think it's a normal thing. Like when I'm at a train station, I don't watch the train come in.
3: Oh.
18: I don't do that.
3: What do you do then?
18: I kind of witnessed something happen in Vancouver when a train came into a station once. So I have a bit of a technique. I don't want to see the train coming to the station just in case. And that's once again, another perfect example to put barriers in.
3: Wow.
18: So if the train's coming in, I won't watch it head on. I'll face away. I'll face the direction the train's going. I know that's a strange thing to hear, but I don't need to see what I saw once, right? Do you know what I'm saying? I don't need to witness that again. Because while we talk about the fact that some people do this and take their own lives, there are people that witness these things who can be extremely traumatized by those things. We never talk about that angle of it. So it's not just... We have to just take pause and understand that someone, unfortunately, thinking they need to take an attempt on their own life is going to affect a lot of, I know a lot of people think, it's a selfish thing and you got family to worry about. But when it's such a public display, there are other people there who might witness that. And you don't know what mental state they're in. And that could seriously damage them as well. So I say this is a good idea. I'm not going to say this is a bad idea. I know it's going to be expensive. It's probably going to hurt. And I absolutely know there are going to be people that call this radio station and whine and moan about this. Because that's the world we live in. There are some people that just have no caring or level of empathy for people that are going through it, for lack of a better term. But I think if you go to city and a transportation network going, all right, we have a problem we'd like to fix. It's an expensive problem we need to fix. But I'd love to get to a point where there's zero deaths reported on a transportation system. Is this something you're going to agree with? Some of you are probably going to be straight up, nope, don't want to spend the money. It's going to cost millions. Did they average out a cost of what it would cost per station? It'd be easily into the millions. Like, this is not a cheap exercise. Because there's this other thing they've got to do, too, is they've got to be able to align the train's distance and doors. See, right now, there's a little bit of leeway as to where the train driver stops. You know, there's a point of where they can't go beyond that to load passengers on. But once they put in barriers, everything has to be, computerized to a point where that door stops in front of that barrier, because that's kind of how it would work. Now, I don't know if they're going to be like, because there were some of these railway barriers tend to have about 5 foot high gates. Some floor to ceiling. Some in Japan are floor to ceiling. They're all glass. In fact, I'll give you the example. You know when you go to the airport and you catch the inter-terminal train at the airport, like you're going from Terminal 1 to Terminal 3? Just like that. In fact, the terminal shuttles at Toku Narita Airport are exactly the same as our airport. They look exactly the same. And you'll notice how they pull in. They pull in, glass barriers. Same when you catch the Up Express from the airport as well. Those glass barriers are there to stop anyone from getting hurt. All right, it's the Alex Pearson Show. We continue next, 416-870-6400 or 1-888-225-TALK. When we come back, what are we going to dive into? Well, Manitoba has said, hey, get rid of the strawberry ice vapes. All right, let's see how that's going to work out. We'll do that next.
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6: And we've done that because we know that that is a gateway for kids in particular choosing more significant, like tobacco, cigarettes, substances later on.
7: That is the Manitoba Health Minister, Uzoma Asquara, chatting to the media today. I don't know whether you're hearing what's going on there, but the Manitoba government plans to reduce the number of locations where flavored vaping products are going to be sold. One group says the idea does not go far enough and lags behind efforts in other provinces, including our own. So this bill introduced to the legislature this morning would forbid the sale of such products in businesses in urban areas that allow people under the age of 18 to enter. So if it's a corner store that sells vapes, you wouldn't be able to buy flavored vapes in a corner store. And I wonder, because a lot of places are like... The argument is get rid of the fruity flavors and just have menthol, tobacco flavor, and ice. So would I be able to go into a corner store in Manitoba in downtown Winnipeg and just buy menthol? This measure would not apply in rural areas. So Uzoma Asquara says, we know that flavored vapes is a gateway for kids in particular to choose more significant, like tobacco, cigarette substances later on. It's fascinating that that always comes up. It's always the fruity flavors. You don't think kids are drinking White Claws? Come on. Let's not be stupid. Let's not be ignorant, and let's not be naive to the fact that if teenagers really want to do something, they're going to do it. They're going to find access to it. You don't think there's 15-year-olds out there now smoking weed? If you don't believe that, then you're stupid. You don't believe that? My sister's kid vapes. He's 14. Do you think she can stop it? Nope. He just gets a new one. She cannot ground him enough. It's just such a ridiculous argument. It is do better things in your community. Oh, we got to get rid of flavored vapes. All right. So here's my thoughts on this. I don't think you should get rid of flavored vapes. You know why? Because I, Drex, radio broadcaster, love my strawberry ice flavored vape. And I'm an adult that can go buy that. Now, if you didn't realize this, and most of you probably already realize this, that we're going to use Ontario as the example because that's where we are. So the LCBO likely has liquor inspectors, right? And I can guarantee you that they probably have a very small group of teenagers, maybe 18, not yet 19, that work for them on a case-by-case basis. Now, you maybe have never heard of this, but this is how they catch people selling liquor to kids. So they say to the 18-year-old, hey, listen, you're going to go into this liquor store here. So there'll be inspectors outside. They'll be sitting in a car or whatever, however they plan to do it. Getting ready to do their job. Maybe they've gotten word that a liquor store here, there, or somewhere has sold liquor to kids. And there's plenty of fruity flavored liquor things, right? Butterscotch schnapps, any of those flavored IPAs, a peach beer. You don't think kids would like that stuff? Of course they do. Of course they do. All right, so what they do is they prep the 18-year-old. They say, all right, listen, you're going to go in. You are not age appropriate, but you're going to go in with fake ID or no ID or whatever they decide, and you're going to attempt to buy this liquor. Now, if that 18-year-old is denied the sale, then that person working in the liquor store has passed the test. If that 18-year-old is able to buy the liquor, they walk out of the store. It is instantly removed from the hands by a liquor inspector, and the liquor inspectors go in and do their thing. Why did I tell you that long-ass story? Because we should be doing the exact same with nicotine products. Exact same thing. You should be having a group of 18-year-olds that work for you. You got to, it's such an awful job because you only get a year to do it. They employ you for your 18th year on Earth to catch people doing bad things. We need to do exactly that. You need to get an 18-year-old with an inspector of these things. You know how here in Toronto, like if I want to buy a vape, I'll go into like a cannabis store and be like, I want to get this flavor of vape. All right, you have to go outside and around to a second door because the businesses have to be separated. Do the exact same thing. Have an 18-year-old who's under supervision of an inspector of some description to go in and try and buy a flavored vape. That's the accountability. That's how we do it with liquor. We should be doing the same with nicotine products. The exact same thing. Just because it's a gateway for kids because it's got flavor doesn't mean that I as an adult should have to miss out on it. Could you imagine if you had, if you introduced legislation in a legislature, in a province, in this country, and said, oh, we're going to get rid of all flavored alcohol because the kids love it too much. Sorry, no more Black Fly for you. No more White Claw. None of the things we like to, you know, put in a cooler and hang out with our friends with because it's got flavors and kids might get it. We have accountability systems built in for liquor. So why aren't we using the same accountability systems for flavored vapes? And if you don't like flavored vapes, don't have a flavor. You can get it plain. I couldn't imagine what just the straight up tobacco taste would feel like. Martha, you had some interesting questions earlier on this, which was like, oh, why vapes? What's the difference? Well, it's a very simple thing. For some people, it may be an easy way for them to stop smoking cigarettes. For other people, it may be, oh, this is actually cleaner. May not be better for me, but this is cleaner than smoking cigarettes. So I used to be a pack-a-day smoker. I would smell like cigarettes. If I kissed you, I'd taste like cigarettes. That's not sexy. That's not sexy. I don't find that sexy. I used to smoke and I don't find that sexy. Have you ever made out with a smoker? And I used to be a smoker. I met out with a smoker like 3 months ago. Gross. Just gross. It's gross. Whereas if you got a vape, okay, if I had a coronary incident right now and one of y'all had to give me CPR, damn, that boy tastes good. Tastes like strawberries.
8: Why do I feel like you're promoting vape?
2: I was going to say the exact same thing.
7: No, I'm not promoting it. What I'm saying is there's a clear differential between flavored things that we like and whether or not kids have access to them. I'm an adult that likes things with flavor. I should be able to access the bad things. That's why we have sin taxes on stuff, right? That's why I can walk into a liquor store and get mango flavored whatever. Or like I can, oh, it's a gin and tonic, but it's lime flavor. You know what I'm saying? Like these are fruity flavors because it's fresh and it's delicious. And we have accountability built in to make sure kids don't buy those things. So let's just let's stop these ridiculous, oh, we're going to put in legislation, blah, blah. Stop pissing about and manage it properly. Get accountability. Like when I was a kid, when I was a 14-year-old, I could walk in to a market near the end of my street, near my house, and I could buy a Lucy for 50 cents. You know what a Lucy is? One cigarette, a singular cigarette. A singular cigarette for 50 cents. That was in 1995. Sorry, 1993, because I was 14. Yeah, in 1990, I'm very old. Anyway, so I could go in there and buy loose cigarettes. And this went on until I was like 15. Guess what? He got caught. Lost his license. Wasn't able to sell cigarettes. Had to shut his business down. That's what I'm saying here. Use the tools we already have to administrate this. I guarantee you it happens with the LCBO, even with the cannabis licensing. That would have 18-year-olds going to cannabis dispensaries going, can I get an eighth? And if that kid gets the sale, boom, someone's getting a fine, maybe even losing their license. So can we just think about it logically? Yeah, I understand that kids are attracted to things they're going to taste fruity and delicious. But so are adults. Why do you think kids graduate from grape juice to bottles of Sauvignon Blanc? It's built in. All right, more of the Alex Pearson Show after this. Stay there.
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0: I think Canadians across the board, new and old, love potato chips. Right? I love an old dressed. Oh, I can polish off a bag of those in one sitting. It's disgusting. You should see it. Put a movie on. Before the credits even finish rolling at the front of the movie, I finish the bag. It's disgusting. It's a bad habit. You can weigh in on this if you want, if we're talking about potato chips. Because you guys got specific flavors you like.
1: The tomato-flavored one with vinegar.
0: Oh! I send those to... So I got a Canadian friend that lives in Australia, and the only thing she ever wants me to send her is ketchup chips. She just wants the ketchup chips, nothing else.
1: Nice taste.
0: Yeah, and Tim Hortons tin coffee. I sent her, one. You know those massive tins of Tim Hortons ground coffee? I sent her one of those. Cost me $80 to ship it to Australia. One tin. I did it because I care about her. The residents of Woodstock, New Brunswick are furious at the Covered Bridge Kettle Chip Company. One guy says the whole neighborhood feels like we're living in a prison yard. So they're complaining about the smell because there's industrial fryers. Man, I can imagine it. I can imagine it. But I think you got to use this to your advantage. You got to work smarter, not harder, people. Complaining about the smell of potato chips. No. What happened to using that to get yourself a lifetime supply of kettle cooked chips? I think that's what I'd be doing. So it's a fourth generation family owned business from New Brunswick. It's the official partner of the Blue Jays, by the way. Did you know that? When you go there and get a $74 hot dog, you get a bag of chips, like they're like $25 for the bag of chips. What's a beer these days? Like 70? I can't even drink at sporting events anymore. I put on my credit card. It's like, what? That was four beers? Yeah, so they're complaining about the smell of... I used to live next door to a coffee roaster. And you constantly smell the coffee being roasted. I don't know. Do smells like that affect people that much? That it's just like, if it's constantly there, don't you get used to it after a while? Like, if you live down... Like my dad used to work in an abattoir, right? You know, when he had his butcher shop before that, he worked in an abattoir. A friend of mine had gone to the high school... about a kilometer from the abattoir. And if it was a windy day, if the wind was blowing the wrong direction, the smell of meat in the hot sun. Yeah, it's interesting that we started the show talking about noise complaints. And then we end the show talking about smell complaints.
1: Sensory show.
0: Yeah, and is it, are we that, are we that sensory, what's the word I'm trying to use? Are we that sort of so close to our smells and them setting us off that we would complain about that? Yeah, because I think if you were next to something like that, your nose would just get so used to it that it wouldn't be a thing anymore. Like me living next to the coffee roaster, it got to the point where I just didn't even notice the smell anymore.
1: I feel like you become a nose blind after a while.
0: Yes, nose blind. That's it. It's a strange thing to complain about. Like, noise I get, but smells of potato chips. So the Covered Bridge, Ben, you'll love this. The Covered Bridge factory in New Brunswick is getting smell complaints.
2: I lost my sense of smell during COVID.
0: All right, so this is perfect for you. They're going, oh, the industrial boilers, all we can smell is oil and potato chips. I'm like,
2: things to smell than potato chips.
0: Well, I was just telling you the story. I used to have a friend that used to go to a high school downwind from an abattoir. Like a meatpacking plant.
2: Yeah,
0: imagine that smell on a hot day.
2: Yeah, that's no bueno.
0: Yeah, so they're like, what are they going to? They're not going to be able to close down a massive company for making chips.
2: Nope. You can't. No, I mean, welcome to living in the world.
0: Yeah, same as Ingrid Bure, the noise complaint boss for Roger State. She's not going to be able to do anything about this.
2: I don't know what to tell you. Like, yeah. This is. There are places you can live where you won't hear anything. And I know that when you bought the house, there was no Rogers Stadium.
0: Yeah, but there was an airport there, though.
2: There was an airport, and those things happen. I have no time for the people who live in the Toronto Islands who like to pretend that they live in the woods. We put up with it.
0: Yeah.
2: And it's adorable. It's adorable. But guess what? You live next to the airport.
0: Yeah, you live in the woods.
2: You're more downtown than anybody.
0: Like, I can hear the prop planes from here.
2: Yeah.

0: So you're not in the woods.
1: Sorry, man. You don't live in the woods.
0: And that's the thing. And I said this at the start of the show. You understand that if you live in a city, part of the deal breaker is there's going to be lots of noise and traffic and lots of beeping.
1: If you choose to live down here, right? Yeah. You're choosing to be down here because you don't want to own a car. You want to be close to everything. You want to be able to walk. You want to be in the center of everything. Guess what? That means construction. That means you're going to be woken up and because road work and buildings going up. Like, that's the deal.
0: And the noise complaint thing about Rogers Stadium is a three-month-a-year thing.
1: It's how many concerts? Like, is it 15 or 16?
0: 16 concerts. 12 weeks of the year it's happening.
1: Yeah. And not every day and not all day.
0: And only in the evening. And look, Ingrid does make a good point. She's saying, hey, it'd be great if we even had a website we could go to understand if that artist is going to have pyrotechnics at the end.
1: Yeah.
0: That stuff makes sense.
1: Yeah, absolutely. I mean, everybody who has been, whose life has been upended because of the noise, most of them are just putting up with it, right? And like most people get it. They're like, all right, this is put up with it.
0: But you got tickets to any shows out that stadium this year?
1: No.
0: You're not going to be at the BTS show?
1: No.
0: No, you're not going to Bruno Mars tonight?
1: No.
0: Not going to see it at the Foo Fighters show?
1: No.
0: Guns N' Roses?
1: Listen, I love concerts.
0: Just not there.
1: Yeah, I mean, it'd have to be a really special concert for me. Like, I remember I remember seeing Whitney Houston once when I was a kid in Ottawa, and she was such an incredible talent, but she never sang the song. She never sang a song the same way twice. And that's no fun if you're trying to sing along.
0: Yeah. Right, so here's the hypothetical. What could drag Ben Mulrooney's backside to Rogers Stadium to see?
1: Huey Lewis and the News.
0: Stop it, really?
1: Heck yeah.
0: Fantastic.
1: I saw them like four times growing up. I love Huey Lewis. Phil Collins. You give me Phil Collins and Genesis, boom. I'm all over that.
0: I don't think he's doing stage shows anymore.
1: I know he's not. I'm just telling you I would.
0: Do you think Huey Lewis and the News could sell out Rogers Stadium?
1: No.
0: No, that's unfortunate.
1: I would want the whole place to myself.
0: Can you cue up "Hip to Be Square," please? Yeah. Cue that out.
1: We're gonna play that song.
0: Yeah, we're gonna play that out to break.
1: Yeah,
0: I think we need to. He was in the first Back to the Future film. And his music was heavily featured in American Psycho.
1: For some reason, like Huey Lewis had a moment and then he just went away.
0: He's still around.
1: He is still around. He's still around. And he's a super nice guy. Who else would I want to
0: meet? Oh, hang on. Have you met
1: Thompson Twins?
0: Hang on. You've met Huey Lewis?
1: I met Huey Lewis.
0: Damn.
1: Yeah.
0: Thompson Twins? Okay.
1: I love Thompson Twins.
0: My friend Roger plays keyboards for Thompson Twins.
1: Really?
0: Yeah, I love
1: Thompson Twins.
0: He's also in The Cure as well.
1: Yeah, well, one's a happier band than the other.
0: Yeah, well, when you got the goth band, you got to have the happy band equal things out.
1: Exactly.
0: All right. So that's an it. Now, if you put all of those bands together, maybe you could sell out Rogers Arena.
1: No,
0: Rogers Stadium.
1: I doubt it.
0: You doubt it?
1: No. Phil Collins and Genesis, if that was even physically possible, I think you could sell out 3 days.
0: That could work. All right, we say goodbye to our friends at 980 CFPL. Guess what? London Live with Mike Stubbs is after 3. With Ben Mulrooney.
1: TV.
0: Such a great song, right?
1: Yeah.
0: What's coming up on your show this afternoon?
1: Every day.
0: We're doing karaoke. Is this your karaoke pick?
1: No.

0: with a former federal prison inmate who is now he's now an advocate for reform in prisons.
1: Okay.
0: He's coming in. And I'm going to ask him all sorts of questions about what do we think is real about prison and what's not. And ask him, like, are you supposed to punch somebody in the face on the first day? Like, to let people know not to mess with
1: you? Yeah, that's a great person to have in front of you. Because I think we've...
0: We see something in a movie, and it looks and it feels real, so we assume it's real, and then somebody else does a similar thing. We're like, well, now I've seen it in two movies. It's got to be real.
1: You're essentially going to do an Ask Me Anything with him.
0: Yeah, yeah.
1: That's going to be fascinating.
0: Yeah.
1: All right, so you can chat to him. What else is coming up?
0: So there's this really interesting company. So you know Khalees, the musician?
1: Yeah.
0: Okay, so she started a business where she takes famous iconic characters from Disney movies and video games and she makes them black. And artistically, it looks great.
1: Yeah.
0: I'm pretty sure it's copyright infringement.
1: And has she been told to stop?
0: I don't know. I can't believe it's a business because it's so clear. Like, she made Woody from Toy Story and she made Buzz Lightyear. She made them black. And they look awesome. These things look awesome. But there's no... Disney defends its IP.
1: That's true.
0: Fiercely.
1: What are the rules? If you change it by more than 33%, you can get away with it?
0: That's not this.
1: All right. Ben Mulrooney shows on your radio after 3 this afternoon. Have a good one.
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17: From the national newsroom of the Canadian Press, I'm Brenda Molina-Navidev. It's a pivotal day for the BC Conservative Party. The opposition in the provincial legislature will announce its new leader at a party convention in Vancouver following the ouster of John Rustad. The head of the World Health Organization has arrived in the African city at the heart of an Ebola outbreak.
18: Dr. Tedros Adhanom Ghebreyesus, Director General of the World Health Organization, has arrived in Congo's eastern city of Bunia, the epicenter of an outbreak of a rare type of Ebola. He says the most important thing is to listen to the people dealing with the virus.
19: I will talk to people. I don't want to tell them what to do, but first listen to the communities. We have to listen to them, to community leaders, to communities, because the communities understand the problem better.
18: This current type of Ebola has no approved treatment or vaccine. I'm Donna Water.
17: The Middle East and wider world are awaiting word on whether a deal is being reached to extend a U.S.-Iran ceasefire by 60 days. Selena Wang reports on U.S. President Donald Trump's remarks.
20: The president insisting Iran is desperate for a deal.
21: Iran is very much intent. They want very much to make a deal. So far, they haven't gotten there. We're not satisfied with it, but now we will be.
20: But the deal on the table is only expected to extend the ceasefire, not permanently end the conflict. And Iran says their nuclear program, the issue at the heart of this conflict, is not a part of these negotiations.
17: This is a U.S. official says the military has stopped another merchant vessel trying to break through the American blockade of Iranian ports. RCMP have charged a man and a woman with an alleged kidnapping in Nova Scotia. Police say it was reported Wednesday that the pair had abducted a man they knew from a home in an area about 80 kilometers north of Halifax and were traveling in a car.
22: While a search for the vehicle was ongoing, police noticed a motorcycle at the home of the victim and pulled it over on a nearby street. They learned the motorcycle driver had stopped to help the kidnapping victim, who was riding as a passenger and had minor injuries. The suspects were arrested a couple hours later, with the man suffering from a gunshot wound police say happened before they were involved. Devin Stevens, The Canadian Press.
17: Canada Post workers are set to wrap up voting on new tentative agreements after more than 2 years of labor strife.
23: 55,000 union members began voting in April on a five-year contract, which includes wage increases of 6.5% and 3% in the first 2 years. The Canadian Union of Postal Workers says it expects to release results of the vote on Monday. Canada Post and the union have long sparred over wages and structural changes to the Postal Service, with workers having taken to the picket line on multiple occasions throughout the bargaining process. On Friday, the Postal Service reported it had lost $205 million before taxes in the first quarter of the year. Don Mitchell, The Canadian Press.
17: This is The Canadian Press. In sports, the NHL's Montreal Canadiens bowed out of the Eastern Conference final in five games with a 6-1 loss to the Carolina Hurricanes. Canadiens defenseman Lane Hudson reflected on a successful season that ended in disappointment for a young group on the upswing.
24: Proud of the group. You know, look forward to starting the journey again.
17: Carolina will face the Vegas Golden Knights in the Stanley Cup Final beginning Tuesday. In MLB action, the Toronto Blue Jays will be going for a fifth straight win tonight when they send right-hander Trey Yesavage to the hill to face the Baltimore Orioles in the third set of their four-game series. Canada has unveiled its 26-player roster for this summer's World Cup. Head coach Jesse Marsh says it could be the strongest squad the nation has ever put together.
25: We should be really proud as Canadians of what we have here, and we should celebrate this team and be ready for them to now put on some really good performances.
17: Canada will kick off the tournament in Toronto on June 12th. From the Canadian Press, I'm Brenda Molina-Navidad.
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4: Welcome to the Real Money Show, the number 18778-SILVER, the website at guildhallwealth.com. We're going to be talking about real money here today and how it's going to transition us to a future and the gains that we expect to see along the way. My name is Jeremy Wiseman. I'm joined by Jerry Caraya. How you doing, Jeremy?
5: Very good, Jeremy. How are you?
4: Good, good. How's the last week been and the first part of this week as we record on Tuesday?
5: It's a build up, Jeremy. Feeling great. The markets feel like a spring, like a coiled spring, ready to launch. We're following a lot of things. Have to filter through a lot of noise, but we're certainly very optimistic here at Guildhall and very excited for those who are ready to get into the market.
4: Yeah, there's definitely a feeling of consolidation right now in the precious metals, and it feels like one of the themes we'll probably be exploring today, that people are ignoring what's happening in the precious metals market. You know, look, I think, you know, it's funny because I think sometimes we've been accused of being doom and gloom, which we really aren't. We're very optimistic. We were the first to say, hey, welcome to the golden age and all of the great things that appear to be happening on the horizon in the future. And we truly believe that gold will play a pivotal role in the future. And anyone who's been listening to the show for quite a while knows that we've been tracking all of these plot points on the map along the way to show, hey, whether it's central bank buying or digital asset firms acquiring gold or public companies acquiring physical silver, for instance, or pension funds acquiring gold, there, and all of the exchange tracking that's happening around the world, there's so many good positive things happening in the gold and silver market. Obviously, silver being a critical mineral,
5: of course,
4: having to build out the refining capacity and the Silver Act, which was a huge thing. I just saw that's starting to track a little bit in social media now.
5: A lot of things to watch.
4: But, you know, look, the thing is that being optimistic doesn't mean that we're going to pretend that the road to the eventual transition is going to be hunky-dory.
5: Yeah, you have bumps along the way.
4: There's going to be a lot of bumps along the way. Where are they coming from? How do you position yourself within that while these transitions are happening? And, you know, I found it interesting. There was a piece written by Jim Rickards on Daily Reckoning, the site that he posts a lot of stuff with. And it was just sort of, the title of the article was Investing in a World in Turmoil. And I thought that was kind of an interesting place for us to talk today, because there are a lot of things going on and a lot of risks out there. While all of this, again, we believe in the transition that's going on. We're not sitting here stuck in the moment and saying, look at the chaotic world, but we're mapping it.
5: Right.
4: And he did the same. So I thought, hey, let's go through that. But before we do, what do you got going on?
5: You know, we're just following the trends. You know, my background in FX and currencies, as we, you know, partner the fundamental changes. Nothing has changed, you know, as far as the fundamentals go for precious metals. Yes, you know, years ago it was about, you know, setting up a hedge. But as new fundamentals came on board and are being announced very soon, we're following a lot of dates and the trends are supporting the market. It's become more and more optimistic. And, you know, as JP Morgan once said, gold is money and everything is credit. That's why you're tuned into the Real Money Show, because the credit bubble bursts, things burst eventually. Fiat currencies that are not backed by gold and silver eventually go back to their intrinsic value of zero. So we're seeing this, the excesses being cleared off, and countries and even institutions, you mentioned even Tether, acquiring real assets, real collateral for neutrality, for sovereignty, and a way for you as well to pivot and position yourself for the optimism that's coming on board. But yeah, we've seen a huge, you know, a very big, broad range trading phase over the last few months. This is consolidation. 3-4 months straight of consolidation. Anything that consolidates sideways this wide for that long, we are projecting a huge launch. And this is why I'm so excited, because silver and gold are a coiled spring, ready for the reset, ready for the launch pad. So, you know, encouraging you just to get, this is the time to accumulate during this trading range, because, you know, you don't want to miss out on what's to come, the revaluation and the adoption of gold and silver back to the market.
4: And the way you can do it is by contacting us at 1-877-8-SILVER, the website guildhallwealth.com. You can acquire it direct, take home delivery, you'll store it yourself. If you're looking for added security, we also offer storage facilities at depository facilities like Brinks, Loomis, and the products are fully allocated, segregated. Clients can go to the vault, personally audit their holdings, take delivery anytime. It's their product held outside the banking system for security and liquidity, right, as well. And lastly, holding it in a registered account. You know, maybe you've got a pension, a lira, a locked in RSP that you had from a previous employer. Maybe you're looking for a way to diversify. As we get into these concepts put forth by Rickards, I think that, you know, it's compelling to think about always having a hedge.
5: Exactly.
4: So let's jump into that. So, you know, first there's the, I dare say, I guess, irony of the whole thing, because there's all these risks out there. You know, there's the conflict in Iran. You have Ukraine, I think, is in its fifth year. The potential dissolution of NATO. There's a lot of chaos out there. And at the same time, U.S. stock markets are at all-time highs. So how, let me start by asking you, Jerry, how do you make sense of that? You know, with all of these risks out there, and you do hear all of these analysts saying, oh, we think the stock market's going to crash. We think it's going to crash, you know, but hey, you know, we got these AI stocks.
5: Right. Well, AI stocks and the market and the growth requires a lot of kicking the can down the road. Much more debt, much more currency that needs to be printed in order to fund these things. And as the debt, which is hitting all-time highs, and not to mention the interest on that debt, you always need more and more currency, a lot more inflation. So this is stagflationary ultimately. And as Dave Hunter mentioned this week, regarding the next global bust in credit, he laid out a macro equation that the financial system simply cannot solve. He projects that central banks, again, kicking the can down the road and just printing currencies, will be forced to print upwards of $50 trillion to save the system, driving inflation higher. Imagine that type of money printing. Every single major currency, minor currency, will experience hyperinflation. How do you prevent the hyperinflation? Enter in gold and silver in that equation. It provides the stability in the reserves, and it bumps up the asset side on that very important balance sheet.
4: Yeah, the concept is the revaluing, right? So you have, you know, interest rates at 5-6% aren't really going to fight inflation if you've got $300 trillion in debt, having to service that debt at the higher interest rates, and then things start to warble because cost of money becomes more expensive, or cost of currency becomes more expensive. It's harder to borrow, and things start to tighten up, and then central banks start liquefying by printing more money.
5: Yeah.
4: So you've got, you know, more sustained debt followed by more money. How are you going to handle that? Well, you hold an asset like gold and silver on your books, you let it revalue, and it's moving, it starts to move at a faster clip than the actual inflation rate. And that's been the whole thing, right? You look at people with GICs, treasuries, you say, look, yeah, you're getting a yield.
5: It's
4: not beating nominal inflation.
5: Please, adjust it for real world inflation.
4: If real world inflation is 6 or 7%, you're getting 4.
5: You're down.
4: Hopefully, you're not having to pay capital gains on that either.
5: You're losing your wealth. You're losing time.
4: You're gaining. You're losing. You've got some liquidity maybe in treasuries, but you're not actually getting ahead. You're just mitigating losses.
5: Right.
4: So, but to many people, what's the alternative? Start taking risks. Not everybody wants to jump into AI stocks, right? And start, you know, investing in the pickaxes and shovels of the whole thing.
5: Exactly.
4: Right? It's not necessarily for everybody, but look, that is a big draw on the markets right now, is everybody's jumping into the AI scene. Even we have talked about that at length on this show. There's so much investment into AI, and on our show we've talked about how silver is integral to all of that. You want to build processing, you want to build up factories, all of these things are going to need a lot of silver. And so we're optimistic about it too, but from an investing world, you don't know what's going to take,
5: right?
4: You don't know what's going to hit. There's a limit to it, because even if you have orders to build, you know, the energy lines to get to the factories, what happens after that?
5: Mm-hmm.
4: It's a limited time offer, right?
5: Absolutely, yes.
4: So I think when we're looking at this article by Jim Rickards, the main thrust of it is that, yes, there's some great things happening in the stock market. He calls it an AI frenzy. He also looks at the passive investing feedback loop. This is a constant theme of his, this idea that everybody jumps into these ETFs. It's very easy to jump in and very easy to have these things, but everyone gets in easily, but they can't all get out easily.
5: Yes.
4: So when the stock market does have bumps and there's big, big down days in the market, it's very, very difficult to get out of these passive funds. It's easy to throw money into ETFs. It's a lot harder to get your money out when the time comes. So what we've talked about, why the market's moving up and what's driving it, specifically passive funds, a lot of AI, but what are people ignoring? What are the major investors out there ignoring, and how's the smart money positioning? We're going to get into that in the next segment. The number 1-877-8-SILVER, the website guildhallwealth.com. 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
4: Welcome back to The Real Money Show. The number 1-877-8-SILVER. The website, guildhallwealth.com. We are very optimistic about where gold and silver are headed. We believe in revaluation. We believe in the demand. Obviously, again, as people have followed our show, the supply demand for silver is absolutely ridiculous. If you're optimistic about the future and you believe in AI, the growth in that sector, then you need actual physical things to produce
5: equipment.
4: Build it? Yes, you need to build cooling machines and transporting of energy and all of these things. It's great for silver. Great for silver.
5: It's a huge setup.
4: There's always new technologies coming on board. I know on this show we talked about Samsung's battery. Toyota has one that they're building as well. And these type of new technologies oftentimes use more silver to create a better use of energy.
5: Right.
4: And, you know, eventually maybe they use less and less.
5: Correct.
4: But it's offset by the fact that you have this technology that's proliferating.
5: Correct.
4: So demand for silver in technology is always a really, really good one for us, the supply demand. But as we were talking about in the last segment, Jim Rickards has a new article where he's basically talking about the risks out there that people are not paying attention to. So let's get into some of those, Jerry, and kind of get your thoughts on some of this, okay? So he's saying, what is the market not pricing in right now? A lot of it has to do with, hey, we're watching what's going on in the Straits with Iran, peace deal on, peace deal off.
5: Yep.
4: It's pretty crazy. It's hard to follow. Is it going to happen? Everyone's sort of on tenterhooks waiting to see.
5: We're sort of at the end, at this point, with some sort of a deal coming down the pike.
4: Well, you know, look, even if the Straits reopen tomorrow, this is the bottom line. The supply chain damage is already done, according to Rickards. You know, the oil that was already left has been delivered. These countries like South Korea, Japan, Taiwan, they're using reserves now. I know they opened up the U.S. and they've let go of sanctions for Russia, et cetera, but still some issues there supply chain wise. And that's one of the disruptions that needs to be dealt with. And I think that's part of the whole, here's the problem with having a strait and a choke point.
5: Exactly.
4: Is that you end up with these supply chain issues. So markets are pricing in a quick resolution and according to Rickards, that assumption is doing enormous heavy lifting. So assumptions is a big one. The AI bubble we discussed briefly. A third one that he discusses is private credit. Now, you've talked about that on the show a little bit, Jerry. So do you want to expand on that a little bit?
5: Absolutely. I mean, we've seen Apollo, BlackRock, Blackstone, major investment companies and firms who you trust, where you invest with these top firms, knowing that they're going to be, investing your money. This is private wealth going into the market. You know, this is high net worth individuals, even Goldman Sachs, where they have restricted withdrawals and redemptions from private credit funds right now. This is screaming, and it coincides with the bond yields that are spiking globally. What is this flashing? You asked, what are we missing? Well, this should be the focus, because as the bond yields continue to spike, it's past 5.5, the 5, the 10, the 30-year. Spiking over 5.5 is serious stuff. This is what happened prior to, or just around 2007, 2008. But it's even worse. You have much more debt, many more liabilities, unfunded liabilities, even unrealized losses on these banks' balance sheets.
4: So what we're talking about here is basically the world runs on liquidity, and the world runs on borrowing money, right? So you think about a business, they have their operating line of credit. They have to wait 90 days to get paid, so they're using their line of credit, kind of thing. But when the rates start rising at an institutional level, if you're a Goldman Sachs or whatnot, all of a sudden you're tightening up. You don't have as much liquidity as you had the week before.
5: Exactly. It's a rush to sell everything. And if gold and silver do sell off, remember, it's not the physical. There are contracts that are being sold off, and it's being sold by its virtue. Gold and silver are liquid assets. So as we've been caught in this wide trading band, we've seen oil continuing to spike during this trend, and it's putting a lot of pressure on countries. India, everyone has questions as to why they made some moves with some tariffs as they are battling, trying to keep currency reserves. They're trying to safeguard the rupee. They were down to about, I think the number was $32 billion in reserves. They're scrambling for cash. As much as they love gold and silver, they had to put a halt. They had to put tariffs on. And this is the sign that there is no liquidity. So transitioning back to the thought from David Hunter, you need to print trillions of dollars, and there is no other alternative. Unfortunately, as JP Morgan said, gold is money, everything else is credit, but the credit is about to bust. And I think we're at that point where something is going to happen very quickly.
4: So basically, when we're looking at private credit and issues in private credit, it should be a tell that this could have contagion across other aspects of the market. We did discuss his fourth main issue, which is what we would call the dark side of passive investing. So you create this feedback loop that pushes markets up because everyone just thinks it's so easy to get into these ETFs, which it is. And it's just like, well, I'll throw it in there. It's performing well. So everybody starts to run to these things. But the drawdown becomes when a stampede hits.
5: Right.
4: When everyone wants to get out all at once, there's where do you take all this passive money and put it where?
5: Right.
4: Where are you running to? And I think that smart money is positioning itself. They understand what's going to happen long term. And why wouldn't you have a hedge? It's one of these things where you're saying, look, again, we know where things are headed long term. We believe we're headed back to a gold standard. And when we look at the mercantilist theme of, look, this isn't global institutions and countries are subjugating themselves to these global institutions, right? It's now, hey, what can we do for each other? We don't have to be aligned forever with one another, but what can we do for each other right now on a deal? And that's right. What mercantilism is.
5: Yes.
4: As opposed to, well, listen, we're both members of NATO, so forever we're going to subsidize you.
5: Exactly.
4: That type of thing. Right?
5: Exactly.
4: So the world is changing to, hey, you can sit at my bar, but I can't leave a tab open forever.
5: Exactly.
4: Right? I need you to pay now, or I need you to do the dishes.
5: Right.
4: Right? I need you to do something. I need you to bring me something, or just pay cash.
5: Yeah.
4: Right? So the positioning here is that when things get a little chaotic and things start to move very quickly and things can change in a heartbeat, what are you going to do? Do you buy insurance after the fire, or do you buy the insurance that's going to pay out in a big, big way? Think about it. Gold is still trading at, I think, 10 to 1 against the Dow, when in 1980 it hit a 1 to 1.
5: Right.
4: In 2011, it hit 4 to 1. You only needed 4 ounces of gold to buy the Dow. We're not even there. We're at 10 to 1. What about the gold to silver ratio? They're mining it at 8 to 1. 8 to 1. We're currently, I think, around 60 to 1. In 2011, we hit 35 to 1, 35 ounces to buy an ounce of gold. In 1980, we hit the historic ratio, 16 to 1. So this is an indicator that tells you, has gold and silver reached its maximum purchasing power? And the answer is no.
5: Not at all.
4: It's an asymmetric trade. Asymmetric meaning everyone's putting all of their money into the stock market. They're betting everything on the houses still, and just using the debt off the houses as the cost of borrowing gets more expensive. What do you do to hedge yourself? How do you protect? Well, don't you want to have something that's going to pay out in those situations? So I'm a little frustrated, Jerry, because I see how much can be made in this market. I look at these numbers. I see all the forecasts out there. Michael Oliver, Jim Rickards, Ray Dalio, you name it. We're going to talk about him in a bit. Everyone's talking about $300 silver all of a sudden.
5: Citing exactly what you said.
4: Last year,
5: talking
4: no one,
5: about the ratios.
4: Last year, everyone was like, I think we'll get to 50 one of these days. Now, all of a sudden, it's $300. I think, you know, you hear these crazy numbers for gold, 25,000, 15,000. You know, those are the type of numbers you would get if you got to a one-to-one ratio against the Dow. But in the meantime, it's not a big deal to think about gold going up 15% a year for the next 5 years. Guess what? You're almost at $9,000.
5: Right.
4: That's nothing. You're not asking gold to move up that much. And if we did, and you went to a 35-to-1 ratio silver to gold, you're looking at $250 silver.
5: Easily.
4: Like, you guys can do the math on your calculator. Just pull the car over
5: and
4: do a little bit of these ratios just to understand how asymmetric this trade can be. And so you start to understand, yeah, why would I be in a fiat currency with all of these debt issues, right?
5: Yes.
4: And the only thing that could fix it in a snap is backing the dollar with gold.
5: There is no other
4: bringing
5: solution.
4: Bringing out a gold bond. But come on, Jerry, I'm asked, like, do you really think that they're just going to magically pull out a gold bond? Like, I know that we've talked about it, but do you think they're really going to just say, here's the solution, bang?
5: Mm-hmm.
4: I'm not convinced. I think it could happen one day along the road, but like, not just, we're going to announce it one day. Do you think they're going to just announce it
5: one day? I've always been of the opinion that it would, you know, we would have to get to a certain point, the escalation of risk. Rickards did a great job in outlaying and really highlighting these headlines and potential risks. And I always love the fundamental of, you know, be concerned about the return of your money. Money is just digital and it's fractions of what you put in there. When your money is being used as their collateral, gold and silver provides that pivot to retain your sovereignty in something neutral, something monetary. Remember, the monetary system is changing. And as central banks have been accumulating, countries accumulating, they're not doing this because they're scared of something. They're doing it because they're thinking about the future, 20, 30, 40 years out. Mercantilism provides that, a system backed by resources. And, you know, for us Canadians, a lot of our clients these days coming to us, you know, if you're a banker, and I had a client this week just, you know, mentioned that their asset manager after 20 years still believes that inflation is around 2%. And that caused them to just put everything into gold and silver. Valuing the wealth in ounces provides you with that liquidity that you need. It can't be frozen. And that caused the move towards this mercantilist push. So it's no counterparty, no issuer, no foreign government liability. This is your wealth. And protect it, because the currencies ultimately will feel it. We're probably closer to 13% to 15% inflation if we go back to the way that it was calculated back in the 70s. So the war is on. There's going to be bumps along the road. The transition, I think it's going to happen when, you know, if everyone tries to head to the door. You know, Rickards, that struck me a long time ago, the Ice Nine event. When everyone tries to head to the door at the same time and you can't get out, that's a frenzy.
4: And, you know, it's where do you rotate from AI, right? Where are you going to rotate to if that starts to play itself out? Because people are looking to where can the money go now, right?
5: Right.
4: Well, where are you going to go after that? And so, hopefully something pops up. But in the meantime, why not hedge with some gold and silver, knowing that there's so much demand for silver moving forward, and the the benefits of holding gold as real money has been there for decades now, for a couple decades.
5: It's been building up.
4: Gold's up over 900% in two decades. Who wouldn't want that as part of their portfolio? The number, 1-877-8-SILVER, the website, guildhallwealth.com. Give us a call. We'll show you how to get involved in the physical gold and silver market. And there's more to come on The Real Money Show on 640 Toronto.
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4: And we're back. The Real Money Show, the number 1-877-8-SILVER, the website guildhallwealth.com. We've looked at some of the risks in the market. We know that gold and silver have had great paydays over the last few years, and we believe that there's a lot more coming, and the reasons are very easy to see. And so we're kind of just looking over some of the risks and the chaos that we're experiencing here, or that people aren't necessarily factoring in as part of their portfolio. And, you know, maybe they just think smooth sailing. I'll just move from this to that. But we've looked at some of the risks out here, Jerry. And I think with gold and silver, it is a perfect hedge and a perfect golden opportunity, silver lining, as it were, to what some great things that can happen in the future.
5: Absolutely.
4: Why wouldn't you want to have some of that in the portfolio? So for us, you know, look, we've had incredible gains. We're sitting here almost at $80 silver. That's higher than I think I ever thought it was probably going to go to. And yet you look back and you revalue and you say, okay, what are the ratios? How much gold does it take to buy the Dow? How much gold to buy a house? How much silver to buy a property?
5: Exactly.
4: And you can see how far it's gone. It used to be 100 grand could get you 5,000 ounces. Now it's like 800 ounces.
5: Yep.
4: Even the mints have to catch up now.
5: They
4: it's
5: do.
4: Like, guys, 100 ounce bars, you're not producing those anymore. You got to start producing a lot more kilo bars.
5: Smaller.
4: Luckily, we bought a whole bunch of kilo bars ready for the next run, but those 10-ounce bars are still completely unavailable. Royal Canadian Mint has not produced 10-ounce bars in like 6 months.
5: They haven't.
4: There's not even a glimmer of hope that they're going to put more of those. I just went into our vault the other day. I was like, we still don't have 10-ounce bars?
5: Imagine.
4: We got wiped out in January. It is the end of May. We still don't have 10-ounce bars available. Like, when are they coming in, Jerry?
5: It's been about a year. I think it was an issue with the refining process and the purification. There was an impurity that's supposed to be there for solar panels, but they kept it in the 10-ounce bars apparently, which caused the bars to be very
4: brittle,
5: and they would actually break. So back to the operating table, they had to remelt and refine.
4: But they haven't gotten back on track. I wonder if there's something going on. There's something going on where we're missing. You know, our conspiracy hats go on, and
5: it's coming back on.
4: But still, you know, you're not seeing a lot of this other small product get on. If you can get it, you should be getting it now before it's too late, because once the rush really hits, there's not going to be a lot of options available, I dare say.
5: No, if you're going to be building out the AI, this hasn't stopped the imports coming into the countries who are setting up, you know, for their inventories to cover the demand. We still have 6 years plus structural deficits coming out of the ground for silver. You can't get enough. As we've advanced technologically, as much as we love analog, we like the old school, and we have to somehow embrace AI, the AI culture, the solar is going to be there, the electronics, the EVs. If you have a light switch in your house, there's silver in there. If you have solar, there's silver. In flat screen television, silver. The estimates show that the gap could not even be larger. The supply right now coming out of the ground available is about 1 billion ounces. The demand is 1.9 billion ounces. So there's a deficit of about 70 million ounces and growing. And not to mention the Silver Act and the silver setup that's happening nationally for this critical mineral. The setup could not be more exciting. This is a setup that is bigger than most people realize for this year, which is the reason why Bank of America, their call for 300 had nothing to do, mostly to do with the silver to gold ratio. I mean, this is a very smart metric to use for those people who are, you know, into statistics and you know, and looking at numbers and fundamentals and things like that. You have to incorporate the ratios because they go back thousands of years. It is proof in the pudding, which is what gives us peace of mind when we're looking at these markets. We're dealing with the third super cycle in gold and silver, as well as a huge setup for the silver to gold ratio. Bank of America still calls 300 plus silver based on this ratio alone. And I think that's very conservative, to say the least. But we have a lot of dates coming up regarding that critical mineral price floor coming up in July. I think July 1st, the 4th, and the 13th are dates to watch. I think it was Marco Rubio said on supply chain resilience, the Quad Nations would launch a new framework focused on securing access to critical minerals. So again, this is the build out. We're very excited. We are, you know, huge, you know, optimists, and we want people to get in touch, get out of these currencies, convert your wealth into ounces, and be a part of this run up for the future.
4: And in the next segment, we're going to talk about Ray Dalio.
5: Yeah.
4: He's upped his percentage in the portfolio for holding gold. 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
4: Take your 1 ounce Royal Canadian Mint bars anywhere around the world. They're going to know exactly what that is and be able to buy it back from you. So that's a huge thing. You don't always just want to go with what's cheapest, because it doesn't necessarily mean it's going to be easy to get out of the market down the road. Same thing with the ETFs that Rickards was talking about. So with Guildhall, give us a call. We'll show you how to do it. We help people get into registered accounts. We help them hold physical gold and silver in TFSAs and Liras and LIFs and RIFs. We walk them through the whole process, opening the account, assisting with the transfer, discussing what products are going to work best for them. And also, a lot of the times, we're a good sounding board for people. I find a lot of the times, you know, we've discussed this a lot, but hey, a lot of times people are very binary. I'm going to buy it all. I'm going to sell it all. And we kind of step in and say, well, let's look at the gradations of this. You know, not everything has to be purely black and white. There's other options in between. So we often will discuss those things with our clients because we've been in the markets for 20 years. The number again, 1-877-8-SILVER. 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
3: Hey, it's Greg. 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We say hello to June. And of course, there's always a debate about pride in schools. And I know what June 1st is. 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Why? They're more socially conservative and they're trying to make a statement. We'll inform you as to how that goes. We'll also check gas prices. They dropped again over the weekend. 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
6: 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Hey, Jerry, did you see what was circulating on X this week with the $10 bill?
7: No, I didn't see that.
6: No, they were showing the $10 bill from 1971, and it was, you know, that beautiful purple bill, but yeah. Do you know what the picture was on it?
7: It was
6: an oil refinery.
7: Really?
6: Yeah.
7: Oh,
6: we've come a long way.
7: Oh my goodness!
6: Yeah, we were just during the break. Jerry asked us, "What's our number one export?" And our colleague Nick said, "Canadians
7: certainly are
6: because they're leaving.
7: Just leaving in
6: the
7: droves.
6: Drain. No, but Jerry, what is our number one export?
7: Well, that shiny yellow metal, gold. Can you believe that? I mean, we have zero gold reserves in the. You know, in the central bank, Canada, I mean, we have a lot in the ground, yet we don't want to access it. Way too late, but we're running a $60 billion deficit. We're giving money to other countries. We're not looking after our people. There's a huge referendum coming up, that's for sure, that we're keeping an eye on as well. But, you know, Canada pretty much is a bankrupt nation, you know, having.
6: Well, there's a lot of money. Listen, I'm forever the optimist. There's a lot of money. They can't steal more. They can't steal more than what there is in resources in this country. It's just about the political will to finally access it. And what's great is that people are recognizing that now. People are recognizing just how rich we really should be. There's a lot of people who are looking around and they think, well, our boat's still better than, you know,
7: yeah.
6: Hey, listen, I wouldn't want to be living in San Francisco or London.
7: Exactly. Imagine.
6: Or Paris for that matter. Spain's having their issues too, but apparently we're still a better boat.
7: Mm-hmm.
6: Okay. But hey, there's a lot of, you know, we could be a much richer nation. I want to very quickly get back to Ray Dalio before, you know how it goes. We always forget to do things because we jump
7: flipping and a flopping.
6: Yeah. So, earlier, we talked about Rickards. He kind of maps the terrain of some of the risks out there. Ray Dalio arrives at the same answer. His framework right now is keep some stocks. The upside story is real. Don't abandon it. I kind of agree. I definitely agree. But he also says hold cash. It gives you options when everyone else is forced to sell. That's hard for a lot of people to do. They want their money to work for them,
7: mm-hmm.
6: you know, and a lot of people who just want to hold cash, it's because they don't want to deploy it. And if the market goes down, they still don't want to deploy mm-hmm. it, right? He's saying hold medium-term treasuries. They rally when recession hits. I think that's probably that's a great idea. But most importantly, own gold. Rickards calls it the everything hedge. Dalio is now recommending 15% as a minimum, not a trade. It's a core position. So why gold specifically against these four risks? The Straits of Hormuz, you've got energy shock, supply chain collapse. Gold doesn't care. It doesn't have a supply chain, right? It's already out there. If the AI bubble bursts and the passive funds start to sell off, gold is not in an index.
7: You're right.
6: Right? Yes, there's ETFs out there, but if you own the real thing,

0: You don't have to worry about it. And your liquidity is assured as well in those situations. We've been monitoring the private credit contagion here on the show. Bank runs. Guess what doesn't have counterparty risk? If you're private credit, your counterparty is the Goldman Sachs's of the world, mm-hmm. right? Gold doesn't care. It doesn't have a counterparty risk. It is neutral on a balance sheet.
1: Right.
0: And then you've got the dollar debasement, inflation potentially reaccelerating. Gold has preserved purchasing power across the centuries, not just for particular cycles. And we've seen that in gold over the last 20 years. There's been several cycles. Right. And gold just keeps ticking higher, whether it was whether the economy was cooking or whether there was a recession. Ultimately, it came out on top 4 out of 5 years most of the time.
1: Right.
0: So very little volatility. So I think, you know, when you just put it into that perspective of, hey, do what you're doing, but have some physical gold. And if you like the AI stuff, why not maybe have some physical silver too?
1: Absolutely. I mean, when you have the infrastructure as well to participate in the new change that's underway, the rails are changing. A lot of the people that are in the crypto sphere are very excited by this as well. But understand what has, you know, happened along the way over the past 100 years. Anytime there has been a boom and bust cycle, gold and silver have always remained central to central banks, the core for any institution and country to pivot. It provides that neutral money, the sovereign strength that you need to continue to have your purchasing power of your wealth. But this is a major transition. When you have the infrastructure of the treasury changing, incorporating the blockchain, we're moving away from the SWIFT system. How long have we had the old cable system? This is a very archaic way to transact. A lot of middlemen along the way, a lot of fees. And this needs an upgrade. And thankfully, we are seeing this upgrade. It is not the central bank digital currency that people are still afraid of for some reason. We're moving back to mercantilism, which requires resources that keeps the central banks pegged. You're not going to hyperinflate. You have to peg your dollars to something.
0: It gives them the discipline that has been proven for the last 80 years, that they're 100 years that they don't have.
1: When you operate on a fractional reserve system, that fraction becomes less and less and less of your money, your sovereignty. Remember, they're not using their collateral. They're using yours. So the big picture overall, with all of these papers on our desk, the theme is convert out of digital. Get out of digital as much as possible. Yes, you need some cash in your bank account, but how much? If it's beyond the excess of your own gut feeling, I stress and encourage people to convert into gold and silver. Gold and silver were traded on the currency desks. So we have to take off that hat of it's just a commodity. Nope, gold and silver are monetary metals being remonetized, revalued, and it's a part of the future. The AI push, I'm optimistic, but really, do we have enough silver to power that engine? It's up in the air.
0: And the forecasts look great. So many people are looking at the metals and see higher and higher prices. We stay tuned to the Real Money Show. We're going to keep showing them too. Jerry, you got a couple forecasts here?
1: Yeah, big takeaway from an FX leader. Silver is making the transformation from headline-driven safe haven play to a fundamentals-driven industrial market leader. Even though price remains range-bound and Fed speakers are always putting a headwind on precious metals, there's no way out of a structural supply deficit. For any investor with a longer-term and longer-time horizon looking to play the green energy transition, the AI push, and commodity supply and demand imbalances, the current consolidation right now is a good accumulation range prior to
0: Does
1: the next.
0: Does he have a forecast?
1: Prior to the next leg up. His forecast, well, this is an FX trading firm, so they're really short term for ins and outs, but they marked $93 silver. Anything above that, it's a major breakout.
0: The number 18778 silver, the website guildhallwealth.com. That does it for another edition of the Real Money Show. I want to thank you for joining us and hearing all of the things about the gold and silver market that we're excited about. We can't wait to speak to you next week here on The Real Money Show on 640 Toronto.
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12: From the National Newsroom of the Canadian Press, I'm Don Mitchell. The new leader of British Columbia's Conservative Party is expected to emerge tonight from the party's convention in Vancouver. There are five candidates, including former MLA Ian Black, commentator Carolyn Elliott, former MP Kerry Lynn Finley, current MLA Peter Miliband, and entrepreneur Yuri Fulmer. Despite the party coming within 30,000 votes of winning the 2024 provincial election, infighting has fractured the caucus and reduced Conservative members in the legislature by five. The disputes eventually led to then-leader John Rustad's expulsion in December. Just days after Liberal Environment Minister Stephen Guilbeault resigned, citing the government's new direction on climate, critics are accusing Prime Minister Mark Carney of backsliding on Canada's climate initiatives.
13: Under the Paris Agreement, Canada pledged to cut emissions 40 to 45% below 2005 levels by 2030. However, climate groups and federal modeling suggest recent policy changes have pushed the country off track even before factoring in the government's latest Alberta energy deal. At a parliamentary committee this week, Environment Minister Julie DeBrusson defended the government's record, pointing to new methane regulations aimed at reducing emissions. Meanwhile, Prime Minister Mark Carney continues to face criticism from opponents who say recent changes have weakened Canada's climate policies while expanding support for fossil fuels and natural gas development. David Augustine, The Canadian Press.
12: Chinese Foreign Minister Wang Yi finished up his trip to Canada today after meeting with his Canadian counterpart Anita Anand in Ottawa. Amid the first visit by a Chinese foreign minister in a decade, Anand says Canada is committed to deepening the bilateral relationship.
14: Our leaders set out a clear and ambitious vision for our recalibrated relationship. It includes elevated engagement and cooperation on trade and investment, energy, finance, public security and safety, and people-to-people ties.
12: The visit appeared to be diplomatically cordial throughout, despite a Canadian warship passing through the Taiwan Strait, defying Beijing's warning that such transits undermine the bilateral relationship. Another merchant vessel trying to break through the American blockade of Iranian ports was intercepted by the U.S. military today. The Associated Press reporting that a Gambia-flagged bulk carrier ignored multiple warnings from U.S. forces and was disabled by aircraft in the Gulf of Oman. Meanwhile, at an Indo-Pacific defense conference in Singapore, U.S. Defense Secretary Pete Hegseth insisted President Donald Trump is committed to closing a peace deal with Iran soon.
11: President Trump is laser-focused on a great deal in Iran, has the patience to see it through in historic fashion to make sure they never have a nuclear weapon.
12: The U.S. launched a blockade on Iranian ports in mid-April in response to Iran effectively closing the Strait of Hormuz. And finally, Israel's air force and artillery struck areas near a strategic mountain in southern Lebanon. Fighting continued today near the city of Nabatea, 80 kilometers south of Beirut. The latest battle follows direct talks between Lebanese and Israeli military officials at the Pentagon. This is the Canadian Press. In sports, Canada and Finland clash in a men's World Hockey Championship semifinal today in Switzerland. The winner to play the host Swiss, who earlier today shut out Norway in the other semifinal 6-0. The medal games are tomorrow. There are no Stanley Cup playoff games until Tuesday when the final between the Carolina Hurricanes and the Vegas Golden Knights begins. The Hurricanes ousted the Montreal Canadiens in 5 games in the Eastern Conference final last night, while the Golden Knights swept the Colorado Avalanche in 4 games in the Western final. In the Memorial Cup, the Western Hockey League's Everett Silvertips will meet the Ontario Hockey League's Kitchener Rangers tomorrow in the final. At the French Open, Montreal's Felix Auger-Aliassime will be on the court for his third-round singles match today. 4-seed Auger-Aliassime is up against American Brandon Nakashima. Meanwhile, Toronto's Victoria Amboko on the court right now, finishing up her third-round match against Madison Keys of the United States. And today's Champions League final features Arsenal up against Paris Saint-Germain in Budapest. From the Canadian Press, I'm Don Mitchell.
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16: Hi there, and welcome to the best of the Vashi Capello Show. Very glad to be with you today. I hope you're having a great day wherever you are and that you've had a great week. We've got a great hour of programming ahead, just happens to be, on a variety of big stories this week. The biggest on Parliament Hill has to be the exit of Stephen Guilbeault, who was a very polarizing figure insofar as lots of progressively, you know, leaning people in this country embraced him, loved him for his staunch environmentalism. And a lot of people in Western Canada in particular did not, actually had the opposite reaction. So he has now exited politics because, he says, of the deal the prime minister inked with Alberta's premier to build a new pipeline. He said, told me that was his breaking point. James Maloney, who is the leader of the Liberal caucus, so the head of the Liberal caucus, will be here to react to that. What does this mean for the prime minister's grip on power? And then Elizabeth May, the leader of the Green Party, good friend of Stephen Guilbeault, talked to him half an hour, the day that he decided to quit. She'll join the program as well to reflect on sort of his time in Parliament, but also what this means more largely for the government. Then we'll talk to the Angus Reid Institute's Dave Krasinski, who does a lot of polling on various issues and how much Canadians care about them, and has some really startling numbers about how much the issue of climate change has changed for Canadians insofar as 6 years ago, 7 years ago, it was top of mind in the top three. And now it doesn't come anywhere close, and how that might impact the way in which Stephen Guilbeault's exit is kind of perceived at the political level. Then we've got more from Avery Haines, our investigative correspondent at CTV News, who's done this unbelievable expose for W5 on what happens in airports, luggage full of drugs, people working at this airport at Pearson, changing the tags so that someone, you know, an innocent Canadian kind of gets arrested on the other end. She'll talk more about that. And then finally, a tech check with Carmi Levy. Starbucks is abandoning its AI inventory system. We'll tell you why.
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16: Stephen Guilbeault, the prominent Quebec MP and former Liberal cabinet minister of environment and climate change, has decided to quit as an MP. He'll do so as of the summer. He just finished meeting with other Liberal MPs. He wanted to deliver them the message first before making public comments. The Prime Minister reacted to Stephen Guilbeault's decision as well. Have a listen.
17: Of course, it's for him to make decisions about his career and the next stage of career. All aspects of all our careers, even journalists, even prime ministers, get to a point where things change and they make people make decisions. And I very much respect that. And as I say, I've enjoyed it and I wish him all the best. And I'm sure in some way, shape or form, we'll have an opportunity to continue to work together on issues of interest.
16: So the issues that led to this resignation of Stephen Guilbeault are all around the climate, right? The Prime Minister has decided to enter into a memorandum of understanding with Alberta to build a new pipeline, and as a result has compromised on a number of climate policies that were in place under the previous Prime Minister and, of course, then Environment Minister Stephen Guilbeault. I asked James Maloney, who's the Liberal caucus chair, the head of the Liberal caucus, what it says to people who supported his party in the last election, thinking that the Prime Minister would be very committed to the issue of climate change, that someone like Stephen Guilbeault is quitting.
18: Look, Prime Minister Carney's climate credentials, I think, are unimpeachable as a starting point. This Prime Minister, this caucus is still moving forward with, you know, we've got a commitment to have net zero by 2050. The Prime Minister's reiterated that point as recently as today or yesterday, I believe. I know there's an appetite out there for discussion about dissent and whatnot. I can only speak in my capacity as the National Caucus Chair, and I can tell you there is no dissent. We have a big caucus with lots of different views. We always have. We have wide-ranging discussions and wide-ranging views, but at the end of the day, we come out united, and we are united today as we were yesterday, and as I'm sure we will be tomorrow.
19: Are you sure that it's fair to characterize it as no dissent? I understand your point about the credentials of the Prime Minister, and I'm not here to impeach those credentials, but I am here to focus on the record of your government, which, to put it plainly, is not on track to meet 2030, 2035, or 2050 climate change targets or emissions reductions targets. It's not me saying that. It's the Canadian Climate Institute, which crunched the numbers following that announcement with Premier Smith last week and said, the stuff that you have laid out simply doesn't get you there. Now, isn't it incumbent on your government to kind of be straight with Canadians about that? I understand that you may have different priorities. I understand we face an economic crisis. Public opinion polling shows Canadians understand that as well. Why do you guys continue to insist that both can be done at the same time when that's just not true?
18: Well, I believe it is true. And first of all, disagreement does not mean dissent. And that's the great thing about this caucus. There's been lots of times over the last 10 years when I haven't been 100% on board with things that the government's doing, and I make my position known, and other people do too. But at the end of the day, we come out reaching a consensus and we're on the same page. And this is no different. So I don't, the word dissent is not, it's being improperly used here. There's disagreement, wide-ranging views, and that's healthy. I mean, we have a pretty broad spectrum of views in our caucus, and that's something I'm very proud of. So we have lots of different discussions, but to suggest that we're not moving forward in the same direction, I think it's not accurate and it's not fair, and it's a portrayal by people who are trying to paint a picture of something that's not real, in my opinion.
19: So the people who are, like, for example, every environmental organization that has crunched the numbers, like, they're just out there trying to malign the government. Like, I'm not sure that's fair. Like, I'm pushing back with great respect on this idea that things are headed in the same direction they were even 2 years ago on climate. Like, it's objectively not the case. You have rolled back almost all of the policies that were put in place. There's nobody saying that the targets are going to be met except for your government without providing evidence.
18: So there is somebody saying the targets are going to be met, and the targets are long term. We're putting strategies in place right now which are going to ensure those targets are met. Look, I defy you or anybody else to find me a time when all of these third-party organizations have all been saying, yes, what the government is doing, you know, what they're saying is 100% accurate. There's always going to be discrepancies and different views. But the point is, as a government, we're working on these targets, and we believe we're going to meet them. And the Prime Minister's true to his word on everything he said. And
19: if
18: you have to
19: the case, with great respect, though, just to interrupt, pardon me, if that were the case, why is Stephen Guilbeault confirming to me that he's no longer going to be an MP?
18: Well, you say he's confirmed that to you. I'll leave that there. I'm not going to comment on that. You'd have to ask him that question. I've talked to Stephen about this. Not about this current situation, but I've talked to Stephen about these issues, you know, for years now. And Stephen is committed to our party, like he always was, and I believe he always will be, too. And let's not lose sight of that. So sometimes circumstances change, and we all know circumstances have changed pretty dramatically right now. I mean, we're facing a situation as a country that we weren't facing 18 months ago, or 12 months ago, for that matter. Circumstances are different. We have to respond to those circumstances, but it doesn't mean we're losing sight of or giving up on our objectives or the goals or the targets we plan to meet.
16: Okay, that's James Maloney, the Liberal caucus chair, insisting Mr. Guibeau's exit, which is now obviously confirmed, as he said to me last night, does not mean that there's any real dissent in Liberal caucus. Love to hear what you think about that. You can message me at 71010. Elizabeth May is the leader of the Green Party, very much aligned with Stephen Guibeau on issues of climate. They're very close friends. They spoke for a half hour yesterday. I started off by asking her what her reaction to the news that Mr. Guibeau is leaving is.
20: It's, for me personally, it's heartbreaking. I was heartbroken when he left cabinet on November 27th. As you'll recall, both of us felt betrayed by the change of something that was in black and white in the 2025 budget, that there would be no fossil fuel subsidies to increase the production of oil through the carbon capture and storage. So so-called enhanced oil recovery wasn't supposed to get a subsidy. And then in the agreement with Daniel Smith, it did. I mean, it was devastating on multiple levels, and I feel the same way now, having it confirmed that Stephen Guibeau will leave Parliament altogether. This is a blow to, I think it's a blow to the Parliament itself, to our ability as Canadian MPs to do our work, and obviously, he's been a very important part of Canadian climate policy. But so was Jonathan Wilkinson, who's also leaving. And so was Nathaniel Erskine-Smith, who's also leaving. I wonder if an environmentalist and a climate activist can feel comfortable in the Liberal caucus. I wonder, as time goes by, if we'll see others.
21: Have you spoken to Mr. Guibeau about this?
20: I did today. And of course, I committed to him that I wouldn't say anything. It was his own announcement to make. A few tears were shed, for sure. I would have obviously loved to have him join the Green Party, but I would have loved to have him stay in Parliament as a backbencher doing his best from the inside, or as an independent, or what have you. We've been friends for decades, and what I'm seeing happening is empirically, I mean, James Maloney may say that Mark Carney's climate change credentials were unimpeachable. I'm pretty much going to have to start impeaching them. I thought he was going to be a strong prime minister for climate. I bought into that. I was hopeful. And I'm absolutely feeling devastated, because not only have they canceled every single pricing mechanism to reduce greenhouse gases, they're pushing pipelines to beat the ban. They're pushing building up fossil fuel infrastructure, talking about taking off the tanker ban off the north coast of British Columbia, canceling the energy retrofits for homes. It's a very long list. Canceling the tree planting program. It's a long list, but it's not being replaced with other things that would reduce our emissions. And our climate targets that you've mentioned, they're not abstract political targets. They're about having a livable world for our kids. So it's just devastating to have the question on my mind is, who will Mark Carney really turn out to be? Because he's not the person I thought he was going to be.
16: Green Party leader Elizabeth May moments ago. Stephen Guibeau addressed reporters.
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2: We continue to follow a big story on Parliament Hill. Stephen Guibeau, a prominent Quebec MP, an environmentalist, former Minister of Environment, in fact, under former Prime Minister Justin Trudeau, has decided to quit as an MP. He'll do so as of this summer. He'll remain as a Liberal until then, though he had been weighing the possibility of exiting caucus as well. Tim Hodgson, the Federal Minister of Energy, is in BC as we speak, making a big announcement about LNG, a deal that his government has struck with Germany. And he got a lot of questions about the criticism from Stephen Guibeau about the unwinding of environmental policies in order to make energy announcements like the one they're making today. Here's what he said in response.
3: We all share a view that we want to get to net zero by 2050. In our caucus, we have robust discussions around how we do that. We take everyone's view. The collective view is the way we're going to get there is not by telling people what they can't do, but by building in a more responsible way. You know, we're a big tent party. We have people who share their views. At the end of the day, we come together, we form a collective view, and then we execute on that.
2: All right. So how big of a deal is it for progressives, for example, that Stephen Guibeau is leaving? Or how big of a deal more largely is it to liberals if progressives start losing faith in the federal Liberal government? Should that even be the case? I'm joined live on the line right now by Dave Korzynski, the research director at Angus Reid Institute. Hi, Dave. Good to have you back on the show. Thanks for making the time.
4: Yeah, thank you, Vashi. Anytime.
2: So why don't I start on the issue set? Because if we had had this conversation in 2019, I remember climate was way up there on things that people, even I remember politicians saying in that election, they were hearing at the door. Most polling that I've looked at over the last year shows something very different. What do your numbers tell you about that?
4: Yeah, it's a really fascinating, I've got the benefit that our listeners don't have of having this big spreadsheet in front of me, and I can make all of these fun little graphs and heat maps, and you can see there's basically a pre-2020 and a post-2020 in terms of the issue set for Canadians. And in one way, that's not surprising, because one of the big things that pops up is this thing called COVID-19, which was not an issue prior to 2020, and all of a sudden kind of takes up a lot of the air in the room. Then healthcare starts to creep up because of the impacts of that crisis, and we're still feeling it today. Cost of living starts to creep up, and what we see is that, you know, I wrote something for the website, I think in 2019, about basically climate change was what the election was going to be about. Climate change and healthcare, those were the two top issues. 42% in 2019 said it was their top issue, which outranked healthcare by about 8 points.
2: Wow.
4: We've seen that fall down to, you know, in 2022, it's down in the 30s. We're still sustaining a little bit. Then 2023, 24, we're in the 20s. Our most recent take on this was March, and I believe it was 14% said that climate change is their top issue. So it's
2: important to remember that. That's such a drastic change. Sorry to interrupt, but that's wild.
4: Yeah, it really is. And one of the things that is that we're forcing people to make priorities, right? And I think that that's what the government is really trying to say right now. I've been watching some interviews, and they're trying to say it's not that climate change is not an issue at all for the government. It's just that they're working in the environment that they're given, and the priority is so much lower. It's dropped by a third. And the things that people are concerned about are just those household issues. And that's why the Mark Carney kind of vision resonated. And we'll see how this goes with the Guibeau kind of resignation. But right now, I think it is kind of aligned with where Canadians are at.
2: Yeah, I think there's two things I wanted to unpack there, because there's the general electorate, and then there's, of course, like the voters who make up the Liberal coalition at this point. And so on the former, on the broader public, it sounds like, you know, there will not be some sort of revolt that they do not carry with them the climate cachet that they would have, let's say, whether you agree or disagree, it's real, under former Prime Minister Trudeau. Like, it feels like instinctively, based on the numbers you just presented, this would not have a devastating impact on the Liberals among the general electorate.
4: No, not among the general electorate. And even in looking at some of the where that breaks down in terms of the places that still prioritize the environment and climate change, interestingly enough, I actually just texted this to Shachi just to make sure if she's talking about this today. In Montreal, it does jump 9 points. So it's up at 23% in Montreal. So something to remember for by-election talk as we go forward in the future. It's the most common place in the country to care about climate change still in terms of being a top priority. But among, you know, the 2025 federal voters for the Liberals, it's 22%, 32% among New Democrats, only 2% among Conservative supporters. So it's an issue, but if you compare that 22 to something like the cost of living or healthcare, those are in the 50s and sometimes the 60s. So if you are talking to people about the cost of living, housing affordability, and generally countering Trump, which is very, very effective politically, that's where I think Carney's kind of trying to stay in the sweet spot, and he can, I don't want to use the word get away, but kind of skate by on maybe less attention on things like the 2035 targets or the 2050 zero emission goal, which people are just not thinking about as much as they were in from 2015 to 2019.
2: So as you describe that, the thing that I start asking myself is, like, how long until that changes again? And is there really ever any guarantee that it remains static? I mean, we're dealing with a unique set of circumstances, particularly with Trump right now, that kind of has this power to focus the mind, right? in a way that it would not have in the absence of Trump and the very specific economic threat against Canada. But let's say, for sake of the argument, that does get resolved. Like, you know, let's pray that it does in some positive way. Mm-hmm. Is there a world in which you can envision climate coming back to the level it was, let's say, in 2018 or 2019, or would that require like a huge shift in context?
4: Well, when you look at the number of people who say that we've asked this question of, you know, what do we do about climate change? And there's only about 10% of the population that says they're kind of, they say that it's too late. We don't worry about it. This is not something I care about. Everybody else is kind of in this area where they're trying to decide how much of a priority it should get, whether or not we need to move as quickly as possible or whether we have some time. You wouldn't want to say this to environmentalists, but about 25% of the population doesn't feel as much urgency as they might have in previous years. We've seen this question too of, when you're looking at the trade-off between the environment and economic growth, from 2014 to 2021, we asked this a number of times, and the lowest that we saw was 55% prioritizing environmental protection. So always a pretty firm majority versus economic growth. In 2025, that switched. It went down to 45%, and the 55% said economic growth is the key priority now. We asked this again in April, and economic growth is up 6 more points to 61%. So it's growing right now. I think what we're seeing is it's almost like a hierarchy of needs type thing, right? Like, people are looking at the situation around them and saying, I got to pay my bills for the next, you know, 6 months. I'd like to be able to buy a home at some point. And I want access to healthcare. I'd like to be able to go into the ER and get care within, you know, half an hour or an hour. I think these are the big issues that people are seeing, and climate has just kind of receded a little bit to the background. But it certainly will come back at some point. I think that that's pretty realistic to assume, whether it takes another summer of forest fires to really bring people's attention back to that remains to be seen. But at some point, this is going to come back. And I think that once people are a little bit more economically comfortable, then their attention naturally shifts to other issues that are very important. And you know, the world outside is definitely one of those.
2: So one quick final question for you, just building off of that. You mentioned Quebec, you know, there's still a higher percentage of people that care about climate. What about the general jockeying of the parties? Like, I think I heard someone say the other day that the prime minister's popularity is very high. You know, we know nationally he has good numbers right now, but in Quebec in particular, is that true?
4: Yeah, he's still doing quite well in Quebec. The last round of approval that we had for him was in March, And I was actually surprised because we've been, you know, having these conversations about this big controversial resignation, but he's still in the high 50s. So I think he was 59 nationally and 57 in Quebec. So and that's pretty much replicated across a number of different firms. So Mark Carney is not having any real issues with that, and I think that he's taking this in stride and kind of staying focused. The coordination with Alberta has not backfired yet, although certainly political strategists are wondering how long it can last.
2: Okay, thanks a lot, Dave. Really appreciate your insights this afternoon. Dave Krasinski is the research director at the Angus Reid Institute.
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2: We've got an update for you this afternoon on that explosive W5 investigation by our colleague Avery Haynes into, and you'll remember her time on this program last week, into these suitcases full of drugs and the employees who have been arrested at Pearson Airport for changing baggage tags, essentially taking the tags from the luggage of innocent Canadians and putting them on these suitcases full of drugs. Another colleague of mine, Graham Richardson, our Ottawa bureau chief, headed up to Parliament Hill yesterday because the Conservatives were raising this issue in the House of Commons, kind of like, what are you doing to root out this issue in Canada's biggest airport? And the Liberals pointed to, at that instance, the Minister of Public Safety, these 6 arrests that have occurred by the RCMP, and that, you know, they've done things to fund the RCMP, kind of pointing to stuff they've done in the past. Today, we were able to put the question up on Parliament Hill directly to the Transport Minister. Here's what he said in response.
20: Well, we have tens of thousands of people who work in our airports, of course. Anyone who is given a credential has been judged not a threat to aviation safety. I have asked my officials to determine if there are ways where we can continuously improve those assessments. We do reject or remove credentials regularly, including for many of the individuals who are identified in that report.
2: That is Canada's Transport Minister Steve MacKinnon. Avery Haynes, investigative correspondent and managing editor of CTV's W5, is live on the line. Hi, Avery.
21: Hey, Vashi.
2: Thanks so much for making the time for this. Your piece is, your investigation is really exploding, and as I pointed out, it made its way to Parliament Hill. What did you make of how the Minister of Transport there just responded?
21: I think there's one sentence that sums it all up. Judged not a threat to aviation when he was talking about the people who get their security clearance. The entire system of screening of safety is in relation to terror threats or explosives. So what CATSA screens for is explosives or items that are a threat to aviation and not drugs. And clearly we've seen issues with the fact that drugs are not in the mandate of CATSA to even search for at the airport, which is extraordinary to me. And employees are not being searched, leaving anyway. It's not even CATSA's mandate to search employees as they leave. But also there's sort of randomized testing as they come in because it's not about drugs, it's about explosives.
2: So do I take from that essentially the focus has been for so long on external threats, that there's not sort of like widespread attention being paid to potential internal ones?
21: Yeah, and I think that the piece that we put together really explored both the issues and security gaps as well as solutions. So, you know, body cams for people who are working behind the scenes, monitoring surveillance, really overhauling the security clearance system, because it really has been set up post 9/11 to focus on the passenger, on explosives, and not on the employee. And the fact that our transportation system is what creates the movement of drugs, both by sea, by air, and by border. And if we're serious about dealing with the issues of drugs on our streets, we have to start looking at how it's getting through airports and ports and through on the roads. You know, I'm just stepped aside from an interview that I'm doing right now with a 66-year-old Toronto woman who broke down in tears because she spent 24 days in jail in the Philippines.
0: 24
21: days laying on the ground with cockroaches, not knowing if she was ever going to make it out because of a bag tag switching issue. And it's for a story that I'm working on this week, because I also think there's more of a question that needs to be put to our airlines. I've spoken to many victims now of bag tag switching, and all of them say, regardless of the airline, Cathay Pacific, Air Transat, Sunwing, Air Canada, all are claiming that they have no liability if there's a bag tag switch that happens somewhere on your journey. So my question to the airlines is, once I give custody of my bag over to you at check-in, and quite often now I have to pay for that, that to give my bag over at check-in, who's responsible for it if something goes wrong? And so that's a story that I'm working on right now. But I mean, this woman who she just was showing me photographs of, because the you know, border people at the airport in the Philippines are all taking photos of her and picture and videos of her with a dog with all these drugs, of, you know, 24 kilos of meth in a suitcase that did not belong to her. And it wasn't until the RCMP in Canada was able to share video of the bag that she checked in. But that's 24 days in jail. I spoke to a family, a Toronto family, who traveled to Mexico with their 11-year-old son. They were coming home from Mexico, and at the Cancun airport, where he was arrested, the father. And they had bricks and bricks of cocaine that was actually embossed with the cartel that was having it delivered. He spent 2 days in detention until he was cleared. Really, there needs to be a

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2: Carmi Levy is here, tech analyst and journalist, all around great human being. Hi, Carmi.
3: Hi, Vashi. You're way too kind.
2: How are you?
3: Oh, good. The weather's good. You know, it was an amazing weekend. I hung out with the fam. And what more can you ask for in life?
2: Okay, great. Glad to hear it. Weather's not good here yet, but I hope it's coming our way.
3: Yeah, I will send some your way. I'll do
2: that. Okay, good. Glad to hear it. So there's a big decision that came out last week from the CRTC. I'm wondering, it's already getting some backlash from the U.S. ambassador, which doesn't come as a huge surprise. But I'm wondering if you could just kind of walk us through exactly what the CRTC decided.
3: Yeah. So they issued a ruling basically saying that new rules for streaming companies, so Netflix, Disney, Prime Video, Paramount, whatever, that they would be required to pay 15% of their revenues into Canada's cultural industries. So they have to pay because if they're making money off of the Canadian landscape, they're collecting subscription fees from all of us, that they should pay back into it in the same way that broadcasters have been paying a certain percentage for since the beginning of time. And so this all comes back to a very familiar act, a piece of legislation that, you know, we've been talking about for years, the Online Streaming Act, and they're essentially saying that as the national regulator figures out the on-the-ground rules for enforcing the Online Streaming Act, it's establishing what are called payment regimes for these streamers to follow. And in 2024, the CRTC said, okay, we're gonna require these online streamers to pay 5% of their revenues. And the streamers immediately sued the CRTC, and it's been working its way through the courts. And now here, that case has not been completed yet. And now the CRTC is saying, wait, not 5%, we're going to triple it to 15%, which, you know, and that's hence the reason for the backlash, not just from the U.S. ambassador, but also from the Motion Picture Association, also from the streaming companies themselves, essentially saying, you know, A, we said 5% wasn't fair, so 15% is even worse. And why would you even think of enforcing something like this or the timing of it while we're in the middle of this fraught trade negotiation with the U.S.? Why would you poke the bear again when you haven't even resolved it when it was 5%? It just strikes me as it's like the CRTC fails to read the room, fails to look outside and think, maybe this won't be so great politically for us. Maybe we should dial that back, let that situation resolve itself before we decide to move in this direction.
2: And do they have any kind of justification about it?
3: Yeah, I mean, they're saying that these funds would go to support Canadian productions, Indigenous content, news, French language media. So, I mean, these are all things that we all agree are, by definition, good from a Canadian perspective. A new fund that supports what they call services of exceptional importance, whatever that is, but basically ensuring Canadian stories continue to be told, Canadian writers, producers, directors continue to have opportunities to craft content north of the border. That is important. We don't want to our cultural landscape to be scraped by American streamers to the point that we can no longer afford to put on productions of our own. So that's been the justification for it. And I don't think anyone disagrees with it. The question is, how are we going to fund it? And so the government, through the Online Streaming Act, their regime was, well, make the streamers pay for it. And the CRTC has been interpreting that over the last couple of years as, well, start at 5% and keep cranking that up. Political consequences be darned.
2: And do you have a sense of what the political consequences will be? Like, it just feels like another bargaining chip for the Americans.
3: It certainly does. You know, they keep talking about irritants, annoyances, obstacles to negotiations, especially as we approach that CUSMA deadline. We've just added deliberately another one to that growing pile. And certainly the U.S. ambassador's comments reflect that, yeah, the U.S. is watching and they're not happy. And you know, obviously, you know, we don't need another reason to be challenged as these negotiations get underway in earnest.

0: We need to clear the playing field, not add more consequences or more challenges to it.
1: Okay, Starbucks has abandoned an AI inventory tool that couldn't count. Tell me more about that.
0: It was called automated counting. And what's amazing about this is how quickly they decided to just pitch it. So they introduced it last September. So, you know, barely 9 months ago. And it came from a tech company called Nomad Go. And basically, its goal was to automate the inventory process. And we all know how terrible inventory is in any context. You got to walk up to a shelf and you have to count everything that's on that shelf. And someone's got to have a clipboard. And at some point, everything that's on that clipboard has to go into a spreadsheet or a database. It is a mess. It's slow. Nobody likes inventory. You say the word and people just lose it. So what this technology was supposed to do, you point a camera at a shelf and it does the inventory for you. And it said, the company said it was supposed to do so with 99% accuracy. So it would use 3D spatial intelligence, computer vision, augmented reality, artificial intelligence to basically elf and give you an up-to-date inventory. Well, you know, it's one thing to read the tech company's website. It's quite another in real life. And in real life, it wasn't counting things at all. It was getting it wrong. Too much of some things, too little of others. Stores had no idea how much milk they had in inventory, how many ingredients that go into their drinks. They simply couldn't keep track. So they've gotten rid of it. They've cut their losses. What I find interesting, though, is there are a number of other initiatives. There's a ChatGPT-like app for customers to sort of help them figure out what drinks they want. There's something called SmartQ, which is AI that sequences orders between the front counter, the drive-through, and mobile and delivery orders. There's something called Green Dot Assist. That's a virtual assistant that helps baristas figure out how to make drinks so they don't get your drinks wrong, which is especially important when they have seasonal drinks that they might not remember how to make. So this is a very tech-heavy, tech-forward company, recognizing that if they can save a couple of seconds using tech and get you on your way, that's a business advantage. But in this case, it simply didn't work. They're cutting their losses and it kind of makes sense. So they're embarrassed, but at the same time, they're not going to stop introducing new technologies. Starbucks and no other coffee place, Tim Hortons will be doing the same thing. Dunkin' Donuts as they come into Canada. These are more technology companies than they are restaurants at this point. And this failure notwithstanding, that's not going to change anytime soon.
1: I find the amount of mistakes so interesting, right? Like, it's just like, I just find in general with a lot of these more popular AI uses, like, I get it, I understand, but like, you know, I find it valuable at times, but it's still so wrong so much of the time.
0: Oh yeah, they're still getting my name wrong every single time, and I don't know if there's an app or technology that will ever fix that. But I think it's a good thing, recognizing that errors occur, understanding where those edge cases are, asking the questions: can technology fix this problem and do it at scale? The problem that this particular failure illustrates is you can plan all you want, you can test it in simulation as much as you can, and you press the green button with the greatest hopes. But when you deploy this across thousands of restaurants and they're handling thousands of customers every single day, literally nonstop, that scale breaks even the best technology plans. And that's what we're seeing here.
1: Carmi, thanks so much. Appreciate it.
0: Thanks so much, Vashi.
1: Carmi Levy is a tech analyst and journalist.
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3: From the National Newsroom of the Canadian Press, I'm Don Mitchell. Voting will officially wrap up today on a new tentative deal for Canada Post workers. After more than 2 years of labor strife, about 55,000 union members have been voting since April 20th on a 5-year contract, which includes wage increases of 6.5% and 3% in the first 2 years. The Canadian Union of Postal Workers says it expects to release the results on Monday. Immigration lawyers say there's been a major spike in federal court challenges. challenges over the reviewing of visa applications, and they're suggesting technology like artificial intelligence may be behind it.
4: The number of immigration cases being brought to the court has exploded in recent years, climbing from about 6,400 in 2020 to more than 28,000 last year. Lawyers who spoke to the Canadian Press say they're seeing more boilerplate language in refusal letters since the Immigration Department began to use tech tools to clear its backlog. They say that some reasons the department has offered for rejecting immigration applications suggest immigration officers aren't looking at all the evidence. Immigration Minister Lena Diab's spokesperson says the caseload spike can't be attributed to any single factor, and the increase in numbers of people looking to come to Canada will lead to more refusals. John Kennedy, The Canadian Press.
3: The head of the World Health Organization visited Bunia in eastern Congo, where a rare Ebola outbreak is spreading rapidly. WHO Director General Tedros Adhanom Ghebreyesus emphasized building community trust and safe burials to prevent the virus's spread. He also urged countries to reconsider travel bans since they discourage transparency. Speaking to reporters, Ghebreyesus expressed positivity about the ongoing outbreak.
5: DRC has faced Ebola before, 16 times, and has ended every outbreak, and this is the 17th. That history gives me real confidence.
3: The current surge connected with Congo has 906 suspected cases and 223 deaths. County officials say a wildfire in northern Alberta has destroyed five homes. The blaze forced the evacuation of close to 200 properties. Summerlee residents were allowed to return Thursday night, but residents of Thunder Lake weren't permitted to return until yesterday morning. And rescue divers in Laos say all five miners trapped in a flooded cave are now out and in good health. It caps off an extraordinary rescue effort. One of the divers, Josh Richardson, said water pumps lowered the water in caves enough for men to crawl and at times swim out of the caves.
6: We were just about to turn the pumps off when they emerged on their own. So obviously the water level was dropped low enough that they've decided to do a bit of a roof sniff and squeeze their way out.
3: Two people remain unlocated. The rescue involved teams from Laos, Thailand, Japan, Malaysia, with specialists from Indonesia, France, and Australia also assisting. This is the Canadian Press. In sports, on the ice right now, Canada and Finland clash in a men's World Hockey Championship semifinal in Switzerland. The winner to play the host Swiss, who shut out Norway in the other semifinal 6-0. The medal games are tomorrow. No Stanley Cup playoff hockey until Tuesday, when the final between the Carolina Hurricanes and the Vegas Golden Knights begin. In the Memorial Cup, the Western Hockey League's Everett Silvertips will meet the Ontario Hockey League's Kitchener Rangers tomorrow in the final. At the French Open, Montreal's Felix Auger-Aliassime is on the court right now for his third-round singles match at the French Open. The fourth-seeded Auger-Aliassime is up against Brandon Nakashima. Meanwhile, Toronto's Victoria Mboko is on the court right now in her third-round match with Madison Keys of the United States. And the expansion Toronto Tempo are at home to the Seattle Storm today in the second meeting this month between the two WNBA teams. From the Canadian Press, I'm Don Mitchell.
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1: Hi there, and welcome back to the Best of the Vashi Capello Show. Quite a week in politics, and we've got you covered from end to end. We'll start off on the west side of the country, in Alberta in particular, where the premier of that province, Danielle Smith, has said that she will add a question, a 10th question, to the referendum scheduled for October 19th of this year in that province. And that question is, do you want to stay in Canada or do you want to hold a legally binding referendum to leave? So that means that we are in for an independence referendum in this country in just 5 months. I'll go one-on-one with the premier to ask her why this is something that she ended up doing, what the justification is, and put some of the challenges to her offered from federalists in her province. Then we'll get the perspective from Scott Moe, who met with all the Western premiers, including Alberta's premier this week in Kananaskis. They had kind of an awkward meeting. Scott Moe, the premier of Saskatchewan, says they've done awkward before, but how awkward really did it get? We'll ask the premier about that. And then the legendary Bob Fife, who has been on Parliament Hill covering it as a reporter for the better part of 5 decades, is hanging up his hat. He is retiring. He is most recently the bureau chief, as I mentioned, at the Globe and Mail. And he's going to be here to talk a little bit about his career, reflect on the biggest stories that he broke. Think about SNC, foreign interference, the Senate scandal, you name it. He broke so many. He'll talk about that, but also about the state of accountability journalism and whether or not politicians really feel like they have to be scrutinized anymore in the way they would have, let's say, when Bob started off his career. So Bob Fife will be here for an exit interview of sorts. And we'll conclude with Jensen Michael Shea, our last part in our 4-part series on Mental Health Awareness Month. It's the month of May. We're going to talk about imposter syndrome. What is it? How do you deal with it? How do you rid yourself of it once and for all? Jensen will be here to talk about that.
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7: Late last week, Alberta's Premier Danielle Smith announced her government would add a question about separation to an October referendum about staying in Canada or holding another referendum on actually leaving, the province actually leaving. I started off my interview with the Premier by asking her about the number of times she says that this is about democracy, how she doesn't want to suppress it by not having a secession referendum go ahead. But the Premier didn't run on any of that in the last election, never talked about a referendum or calling one herself. So what's democratic about that?
8: Well, it's correct. And so my government policy is to remain in Canada, but we also have a citizen initiative process that people can go out and get petition signatures, or 400,000 people who signed a petition saying they wanted to vote to remain, and 300,000 saying that they wanted a referendum to leave. So that's 700,000 people representing about 25% of the Alberta electorate. And I feel obligated from the point of view of respecting democracy to let that go ahead and have the debate.
9: Is that an accurate representation, though, of the true meaning of those two petitions? I interviewed Thomas Lukaszczyk this week, for example. He testified before one of the legislative committees. He's the organizer behind that other referendum on the positive question, kind of a stay in Canada question, who got over 400,000 signatures. Yes, there are mentions of referendums, which are qualified as being inevitable in the application that he provided, but he did not check the constitutional referendum box. He checked the legislative policy box. When you say it's a combined 700,000 signatures, it's really only 300,000 on one petition that wanted to have a referendum on actually separating from Canada. And under the old law, before you changed it, that would not have met the threshold.
8: Well, I would say that the distinction between the two is a policy referendum or a constitutional one. And this is a policy referendum. And I think that the proponent is trying to rewrite history a bit, because it's pretty clear the 400,000 people who signed on to his petition signed on expecting that there would be a referendum. But that's the reason why we're going forward the way we are, is the court has determined that there's some legal hurdles that would be in the place of having a binding constitutional referendum. But I need an indication from Albertans about which direction we're going to go. This debate has been lingering on, some might say decades, but certainly fiercely over the past 2 years. And I would like to have it out, have 5 months to debate it. I will be supporting the Remain side. I'll be doing what I can to convince my fellow Albertans to join me in that. But we do need to get this issue resolved so that we can come to a conclusion and we can move on from it. And that's what I hope happens on October 19th.
9: I understand the criticism, for example, of Mr. Lukaszczyk, and I put that to him. But again, it feels as though you're trying to say all of these people want to have a referendum, want to risk the possibility of Alberta separating from Canada. I don't understand how that's a fair representation of those 400,000 people. And I don't understand how, you know, Canadians wouldn't arrive at the conclusion that you actually want this referendum to take place, that you are the one kind of driving the bus in that case, because you did lower the threshold. You extended the time by which they could garner those signatures. Like, you made it easier to happen.
8: Well, I guess the thing to keep in mind is a policy under the old rules, you needed 292,000 signatures, and they got them on both. They got 400,000 on one and 300,000 on another. And combined, it's 700,000 people who went through the process. I mean, it's not easy to go through and set up the booths and get the badges and do the signatures and get, you know, convince your fellow citizens. So I have to believe that everybody who went through that process and everyone who signed believed what was being told to them, that there would be a chance to vote on this. And so now people do have the vote to remain. That is one option on the ballot. And people have the chance to vote if they want to start the legal process to separate. That's, I think, what I heard from Albertans that they want to have. And that's what they'll be able to do on October the 19th.
9: The reason I asked about your own role here, though, Premier, is not facetiously. It's because the risk, like this is huge. Like, to be blunt to everybody watching, this is hugely consequential. It was for Quebec. It was for Canada back in 1995 and in 1980. In fact, Quebec's economy has never recovered. In this case, not only did you change the law, you've had so many off-ramps. You could have used the court case as an off-ramp. You could use the fact that we're in a trade war with the United States as an off-ramp. You could say, I never campaigned on this in 2023, so it isn't democratic for me to go ahead with it now. But you're not choosing any of that. You are very distinctly risking your province's economy and perhaps the larger Canadian economy to put this question forward. Is it to do, as Doug Ford said today, just appease the 30% of your base that wants this?
8: Well, direct democracy is the ultimate form of democracy, and that's what this is. It's an exercise of direct democracy where every one of the Albertans eligible to vote will be able to have their say. And my view is that you don't just eliminate the anger that people have by ignoring it. I think if you try to ignore it or suppress it, it can grow into something out of control. I think this gives an option for people to be heard, and it gives an option for those who want to remain, those of us who want to remain, to make the arguments about why we feel so strongly about that. I think it would be far worse for this to linger on for years, creating more and more division, more and more frustration. I think that we have 5 months now to have it out, make the case, and be able to vote on it and move on. And I hope that the result that on October the 19th is to remain, so that I could get to work on continuing to build the case for Alberta within Canada, and to build a case for some of the issues that I think have caused that frustration, and to resolve them. I think we've got a prime minister who's now prepared to work with us on that, and I think that's positive. It's not just positive for us, it's positive for the whole country.
9: At what cost, though, Premier? And I'm the last person who would dismiss the sentiment that you describe. And I spent all of the last 10 years asking many difficult questions of federal Liberals about their views and the way in which they govern themselves in Alberta. But, you know, there are other ways to address it. And you mentioned them yourselves. You pursue them in some instances with the MOU. Like, the only option is not airing your grievances. And you don't even know if that happens. Will it actually end the sentiment? Will it solve the sentiment? The way to solve it, as you've said on many other occasions, is to address what underpins it. Why not do that and not risk the unity of this country?
8: Well, that's what I have been doing. I mean, the Prime Minister and I signed our MOU in November, but keep in mind the signature campaign for the Remain group was going on all during that time. And then the signature for the other group began in the beginning of the year. So clearly there are some unanswered questions for people. There clearly is still some frustration. And there clearly is a reason why my fellow citizens want to have this debate. So I don't want to ignore that. I think that the job of a leader is to give an opportunity for people to have that discussion, that debate, and vote on it. And the best way to do that is voting on it democratically and directly, which is why we're putting it on the ballot along with the other 9 questions. I mean, my agenda as a government is the 9 questions we are putting on. To take more control over immigration, to identify 4 constitutional changes we can work towards. And I do want to get a mandate on those as well. But this is something that the citizens have been asking for. And so we'll put it forward, and I will make the strongest case I can that things have changed.
9: Again, though, Premier, like you're not just like a sort of bystander in all of this who's looking at these other questions. That 10th question is an incredibly consequential one, so much so that the head of the Canadian Chamber of Commerce, for example, says that the uncertainty generated by your decision comes, quote unquote, at exactly the wrong time. Last week, I discussed with you how the head of ATCO had said it's already impacting investment in your province. And I referenced the example of Quebec, had a devastating impact on the entire future of the economy there. Why are you willing to risk all of that? Is it just to appease separatists who now promise to bring you down?
8: Well, I can tell you this is the reason we need an answer now. It's why we can't let it linger for years, is that I do accept that it would create uncertainty if it did, and why we need to have some certainty on October the 19th. But you have to understand the perspective of frustrated Albertans. They watched as a federal government with being propped up by the NDP systematically dismantled any case for investment in Alberta in our oil and gas industry, blocked pipelines, tried to prevent us from developing natural gas, prevent us from developing natural gas power plants, prevent us from being able to start a new industry on AI data centers. You have to remember, those are the things that Albertans are seeing were absolutely devastating to the investment climate. I think we've reversed those. That's part of the reason why the Prime Minister and I were working on the addressing those aspects of the MOU, because Albertans have asked for it. 700,000 Albertans signed a petition, and we do have a process here. Not everybody has a citizen initiative process for referenda, so it may be a bit unusual for the rest of the country, but this was a citizen-initiated process, and I want to respect those who put all of the effort into getting their fellow citizens to sign on, and now we have 5 months to debate it, and I hope that I can convince my fellow Albertans to vote to remain on October the 19th.
9: If the Remain side does win, do you promise, as long as you're premier, you will not hold a separation referendum?
8: Yes, I do. I will listen to the will of the people. And that's why I'm going to be advocating on that side. But, you know, it goes the other way as well, that if Albertans vote the other way, then we'll have to begin the legal process to get to a binding referendum. I think there's very severe consequences of going that way. And that's the reason why I'm going to be voting and also advocating very strongly for us to vote to remain.
7: Alberta's Premier Danielle Smith.
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28: To say that this is the worst time to begin testing the bonds that hold this country together is a significant understatement. It threatens our national economy. It empowers the people who would break our country up and sell us for parts.
1: That's British Columbia's Premier David Eby on the sidelines of a meeting of Western premiers, essentially arguing what's going on with Alberta's independence referendum to happen in the fall is overshadowing the agenda of the meeting. And he plans, as you heard there, to kind of try and counter the idea that separation is a solution to some of the issues that are going on right now. So what does Scott Moe plan on doing? He is the Premier of Saskatchewan. He's at that meeting with Premier Eby, with Premier Smith, and many of the northern premiers. I asked him how awkward he anticipated it might get.
29: Oh, we've done awkward before at these meetings, whether the Council of Federation or Western premiers. And, I think it's important that we come together and, talk about, the fact that from an economic perspective, our economies aren't that different. However, the emphasis in each various region, province, territory of our nation can be somewhat different. So I think it's important for us as subnational leaders in the western and northern part of our nation to come together and talk about the differences. And we may agree to disagree on some of those, but to move forward where we can find points of agreement. And that's what I hope to do.
1: I wonder if what your perspective is as sort of someone who deals with both these premiers, but between Premier Smith and Premier Eby in particular, where a pipeline is concerned. I know you're an advocate for that additional pipeline. Do you think that there is a possibility of them reaching a middle ground?
29: I would hope so. And listen, we just built one. Not entirely in the way I think it was intended to be built, but we did just build one. And there is, an opportunity, I think, for us to respect those differences, but also support one another in the growth of our economies. And in Alberta's case, it's, largely an oil and gas economy that's reliant on one customer as we see today. And we're reliant on that customer for our oil and gas production in Saskatchewan as well. There's great opportunities for us to provide that to the world, but there is a fair conversation that has to be had with British Columbians, I'd say, directly along that route. And that will happen as a proponent comes forward. Alberta, the province of Alberta, is a proponent at the current time. But as, we start to advance the whole scope of the opportunity that's before us, whether it be the pipeline, but also, more importantly, I think the investment into, enhancing our oil production. And that is, really the at the heart of the negotiations that have happened in the refinement of the MOU between Prime Minister Carney and Premier Smith. And a credit to them both for approaching those negotiations in good faith and to try to come to an outcome that I think everybody probably was a little bit uncomfortable with, but it is an opportunity for the industry to move forward.
1: I do have some questions on perhaps that discomfort and some of the terms of the MOU in a moment. But I wanted to ask you about also something that you've talked frequently about. You just mentioned sort of the challenges in attracting private capital, as you have described them over the last number of years. Do you think that holding a referendum on Alberta independence will further threaten being able to attract that private capital? Are you worried about the uncertainty that will create?
29: Well, there isn't one. There's a question that has been put forward, and I think, in fairness, that the premier's been required to put it forward by law, because the parameters of the legislation have been met with two different opposing questions, and she's essentially tried to draw a middle line and put both questions on a referendum question. Should they move forward with something else in the future? So there is no separation referendum that's being presented at this point in time, and I won't be the one to tell Albertans how to vote in that. I understand in the rearview mirror, there's been 10 years of frustrations. I've voiced that frustration many times on this program. However, if you look at the last year and look to the future, we've had an MOU signed between Alberta and the federal government. We've seen Prime Minister Carney greatly elevate Canada's credibility on the global stage. I've seen that firsthand in some of my travels that I've had with them. And we see him engaging with provinces on preparing for what will be the most consequential discussion this summer, which is the review of the CUSMA agreement as well. So there is, I think an opportunity for us to recognize differences, but also, to come to agreement that, and things like a pipeline approval, that is within the federal realm of approval process under the Constitution that we have. We have some certainty with respect to how we can attract that investment into the energy industry moving forward. But there's many BC industries as well that I think require attention from the federal government. And, I'd be as quick to talk with Premier Eby about how we can advance those as well. What's good for, BC, or what's good for Saskatchewan or Alberta, it's also good for Canada.
1: You don't think the certainty that you just described is threatened by, and you don't want to call it a sovereignty referendum, but it is a referendum that could very well lead to the province separating. Like, you don't think any of that is separate? I understand your hesitancy not to want to lecture to Albertans, but you're the premier of a province that has expressed very similar sentiments around Western alienation. You just listed a litany of things that reverse course from the things that you used to point out really led into and bled into that sentiment of alienation. Are you going to advocate for Alberta to stay in Canada?
29: I'm not going to tell Albertans, how to vote on this question. That's becoming
1: really? Before.
29: I'm not an Albertan, but I am a Canadian, and I am a leader of a province that's adjacent to, and I would say greatly allied, and feels a lot of the same level of frustration, or has felt a lot of the same level of frustration over the previous prime minister's unconsulted, harmful policies that he has brought forward. However, I would also say that's all in the rearview mirror. And if we keep looking in the rearview mirror, I think we'll become increasingly frustrated. And as you look out the windshield, we're seeing something quite different from this prime minister. It's not perfect. I'd be the first to admit it. It's not fast enough. It doesn't go far enough for my own liking. But it's far different than what we have seen. And I view that as a positive. So I will be making statements like that would very much, I think, and I would hope that Albertans or any other Canadian would take into account should they be asked a question like what Albertans are going to be asked right now. We have an opportunity to move forward, I think, and grow each of our provincial economies, and thereby grow our national economy. And we have a prime minister that is approaching in a much more collaborative way and is willing to change policies. And that's new for us. I've been around close to 9 years now, and I didn't see that under the previous guy, and I'm seeing it now, and I'm thankful for it.
1: I know you, like I said, I know you want to tell Albertans what to do, but I do want to ask you explicitly, in your view, should Alberta stay in Canada? Like, are you specifically, a federalist? I think it's fair to ask for the record.
29: 100%. We are. The eighth principle in our founding document of our party is to continue to have a strong and growing province of Saskatchewan within the United Canada. That's the position of Saskatchewan for ourselves, and I would hope that we would be able to display the benefits of being part of a G7 nation, the benefits of being able to work with the Prime Minister, whether it be on regulatory reform or international market access, reviewing our American trade relationship, for example. They're all reasons that we should all be fairly bullish on our future and our future within the nation of Canada. We are in Saskatchewan. Two or three years ago, that was a much harder and more difficult statement to make. So I say if you're looking behind and you're looking back, it's going to be a frustrating time for as an individual. If you're looking ahead and trying to build on, you know, some of the opportunities that I see, I think we have a world of opportunity as each province, including Alberta and our province of Saskatchewan, where I live, to be an even bigger part of the Canadian economy. So I won't be telling Albertans what to do, but I will be stating things as I see them. And I see them very different today than I did 3 years ago.
1: That is Saskatchewan's Premier Scott Moe. I spoke to him on the sidelines of that meeting taking place between himself, BC's Premier David Eby, and Alberta's Premier Danielle Smith, as well as, I should say, Manitoba's Premier Wahb Kanu. The middle two there, Premier Smith and Premier Eby, have really been at odds over the potential construction of a pipeline from Alberta through BC to its coast. Whether there's any middle ground or whether any of those issues will be resolved at this meeting remains to be seen, but it is happening as we speak over in Kananaskis.
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1: Robert Fife, the Globe and Mail's Ottawa bureau chief, is a legend on Parliament Hill. He's covered the place for nearly five decades. Big scandals like the Senate scandal, the SNC-Lavalin, the foreign interference one, all of those stories broken by him. Here's a little taste of his time at CTV, where he also tracked down a number of politicians who didn't want to answer questions. Have a listen.
16: Senate shakeup. Oh boy, the Mounties have their work cut out for them. And Senate leaders in the red chamber on the hook for improper expenses.
17: Can you come chat to us? Come on. If you deny the story, so just come and tell us.
16: That's right. The Prime Minister called false what we never reported.
18: A couple of questions, right?
19: Sorry, Bob. Much to say.
16: Well, I just have to ask you, did you read that email?
19: I'm not going to have any comment on this, Bob.
16: The untold story, really, that everybody in this town is talking about is the total incompetence of the Prime Minister's office in dealing with a crisis like this. Robert Fife, CTV News, Ottawa.
1: I spoke to Bob on his last day of work on Friday. I started off by asking him a question. I told him I would rather die than ask a politician. How's he feeling about it all?
20: Oh, very apprehensive. You know, I've been doing this for 48 years. I love my job like you love your job, and you can show it shows in your enthusiasm for what you're doing. Well, I feel the same way. So leading that behind is, you know, I'm just not sure how I'm going to handle it, to be honest. But what I will say this is that I've hired a lot of really smart, talented journalists who believe in accountability journalism, who will believe that powerful people and institutions need to be held to account, and you need to be truth seekers and shine the light in dark corners. So I feel pretty optimistic that I'm not leaving in a vacuum, that I'm leaving a whole group of really talented journalists behind at CTV, at the Globe and Mail, and other news organizations that I hired. So I'm not sad about that.
1: How would you describe the environment around accountability journalism at the beginning of your career versus now?
20: Well, we had far more journalists at that time, and a lot of them were beat reporters, so they really knew their subject very well, and they were able to hold government to account. It's a lot more difficult in this environment because there is so much secrecy around government now. Our access to information laws are very weak and antiquated. It's very difficult for us to get information out of governments, as you know. And usually what you get is talking points and not facts. So, and there are fewer journalists, far fewer journalists. So it's much more difficult to get that information, and you have to be persistent, you have to be committed, and you have to develop trust with people so that whistleblowers will come to you and know that They're not going to lose their job if they talk to you because you're going to protect their anonymity, and even at the risk of going to jail. And when I say anonymity, I don't mean somebody who spreads malicious information or gossip. I'm not interested in that, and I know you wouldn't be interested in that either. But when it's an information that tells you that what government is doing that may be wrong, and you can correct, that's the kind of that's the kind of whistleblowers that I've relied on over my 48 years.
1: What do you think the key to accountability right now is in the environment you just described? Because my impression is it's all also led to a feeling among politicians that they don't necessarily need to do accountability. There's so many other venues now where they can just talk about the road to where they are. And I harbor no ill will to that. But the expectation, even in my 20 years in this, 20 years ago on politicians used to be like, that's part of your job. It doesn't feel like necessarily the expectation is there in the same way anymore. So what is the key to that kind of journalism surviving?
20: Well, first of all, I think probably nowadays was probably because there are so fewer journalists and so fewer beat reporters that there's probably about 75 to 80% of government that isn't being covered now because we don't have the journalists and we don't have the beat reporters. And politicians are quite happy with that because we're not going to them and saying, why don't you change this public policy? Why are you allowing this to happen? Or why are you trying to sneak this undercover so that we're not aware of what you're actually being doing that is bad, for example? And so all I can say to we have an obligation to Canadian taxpayers and to our democracy to shine the light in areas where politicians or big institutions don't want us to look. They don't want us to look because they know if it's exposed, it's going to require maybe job losses or certainly will require changes that they would rather not undertake because it benefits them personally.
1: I can think of a lot of stories in my time here that I've covered that you broke. If you reflect on your time here covering Parliament Hill specifically, what is the biggest story you think you worked on?
20: Well, I'll give three. One is, and I'll keep them short. One is the Senate expense scandal, which in the end led to new rules for senators so that they can't misspend public money and ultimately transparency. The other one was SNC-Lavalin. If we had not broken that story, what would have happened is that major corporations who are facing criminal prosecution would have hired Ottawa lobbyists to go to the Prime Minister's office to lobby the government to drop criminal charges against them. That we put a stop to that. That is a very, very dangerous thing in a democracy. And finally, I think all the foreign interference, because what it led to was a foreign agent registry that's going to be set up, changes to the criminal code to lay charges against people for foreign interference, and changes to the CSIS Act, which allows CSIS, for example, to be able to be much more forthcoming the Canadian public about foreign interference by countries. And all of this was the result of a public inquiry, which a lot of our stories help contribute to. So those are, to me, three major areas where if we hadn't broken those stories, Canadians wouldn't have known about it.
1: They required those stories, most of them, all of them that I can think of, require a ton of hard work. What are you going to do now with your time? I know you're still kind of with the Globe in a way, but what are you going to do?
20: Well, I don't know. I'm going to take the summer off and think about what I'm going to do. I'll ride my bike, go to the gym, cook for my wife, and just try to relax for a little bit. But in the fall, I want to spend a lot of time with Globe journalists, helping them develop stories. And if they can't land a story near the end, maybe I can help them say, here's how we can land this for you if it's a big story. I want to take what I have learned over the many decades in Ottawa and try to mentor other journalists because there's nothing more satisfying, frankly, to be able to help a young person become better at the job.
1: Well, I'm lucky enough to have been around a lot of people who were mentored by you. And I'm lucky enough to be able to host a show and to tell everyone watching, what an impact you have had on them. How many people I work with who stayed in this business because of your encouragement, because of your mentorship. People have no idea how much time you've spent behind the scenes doing that, not through pressure, not through negativity, but instead through encouraging them. And I think I speak on behalf of all of them when I say thank you for that. And when I tell you that when I heard you were retiring, I felt almost sick to my stomach because your impact here, the fear that the politicians have of you has led to better results for Canadians. And I know there's a direct correlation to that. And this country is poorer for you not being here anymore. You deserve it. You deserve time to yourself. Thank but you. Truly, I mean that from the bottom of my heart. You're not one of the best political journalists. You're the best.
20: That's very kind.
1: It's been an honor to know you, to work alongside you in different capacities, and to have you on this program as often as we have. Thanks for everything and congratulations.
20: Well, thank you for your kind words. Appreciate it.
3: That is Bob Fyfe, newly retired Bob Fyfe, former, I guess I can say now, bureau chief of the Ottawa Bureau at the Globe and Mail. And like I said in my interview to him, just someone who has had such an indelible impact on news coverage of politicians. I can imagine many of them slept a whole lot better on Friday knowing that he would not be doggedly pursuing them. I know there's often different reactions to everything and to sort of the way in which reporters conduct themselves, but I can tell you behind the scenes, he is the truest of gentlemen.
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0: This is the last in our series for Mental Health Awareness Month, all about different aspects of our mental health. Jensen Michael Shea is a registered psychotherapist qualifying and the founder of Shea Counseling and Psychotherapy. Welcome back, Jensen. How you doing?
3: I'm doing well. Thanks for having me back.
0: Oh no, this has been a great series. We're super into it. I'm very good, and I feel like the subject today is very relevant and would have been even more relevant to me as I was kind of making my way through my career. There's something that we always use in conversation when we're talking a lot about, a lot of women use it, I think, too, imposter syndrome. But there's also something called, you know, just having an or being an inner critic, having an inner critic. What is the difference between those two things?
3: Yeah. So, I mean, I think I said this before in one of our other conversations that, you know, a little bit of self-criticism or whatnot is not a bad thing, right? But the thing with inner critic and imposter syndrome is that they both involve negative self-talk and they target different parts of our identity, which I think is important to recognize and understand. Our inner critic, it basically focuses on our character and our worth. So it attacks who you are as a person. So like, you know, that internal conversation of, oh, I'm a failure, or oh, I'm lazy, or oh, I'm not good enough, right? And it's often internalized version of critical voices from the past, whether it's teachers, parents, coworkers, what have you, right? It's this kind of misguided protection mechanism designed to sort of quote unquote keep you safe, but it's actually preventing you from taking risks in a lot of ways. Imposter syndrome, on the other hand, is more focused on competence and belonging. So it attacks what you do and your right to sort of be in a space like I'm a fraud or I just got lucky if you got a promotion. It's that negative self-talk that doesn't actually allow you to really sit in your accomplishments. And it's frequently triggered by high pressure environments or new roles or, you know, to your point earlier about being the only representative of a group in a particular room. It's that fear or thought of being thought of as a fraud or not worthy.
0: Okay, so those are some pretty clear differences. What are the implications of that for like how to address it?
3: Yeah, so I think the first thing to do in terms of addressing it is to really identify that voice that the critic is separate from like our rational self, right? And I always talk to clients about how feelings are valid, but feelings aren't facts. And so when we, you know, have
0: on my shows, yeah.
3: Right. When we have those negative feelings and recognize that inner voice as a critic, we also need to recognize that that's not our rational self and that's not actual fact. So I think it's about normalizing that these are patterns that are common cognitive responses to both stress and success, you know, depending on how you look at it. And they're not necessarily signs of a disorder.
0: Okay. And then when it comes to how you like, you know, you have this thing inside you for various different reasons, which is telling you either something's wrong with you or you just don't belong there. What kinds of things can you do to, you know, even if you are distinguishing, you're saying this isn't facts, this isn't feelings, like, are you constantly reminding yourself of that? Are there other tools in our toolbox that can help us kind of, you know, find a way through that?
3: Yeah. So I think, one is sort of shifting the focus from total elimination of that voice, because we know that that's not always attainable, right? So we're just trying to make a shift towards better, sort of more positive self-talk, try and be kinder to yourself. That's one sort of like overarching thing. But then I do have tips for each, you know, the inner critic and the imposter syndrome. So for the inner critic, I would say whenever you notice harsh self-criticism, ask yourself if you would ever say those same words to a best friend or a loved one. And if you wouldn't, then you know that you need to show yourself like a little bit more self-compassion. And you know that that's just a feeling or a thought that you're having, and it's not actually rooted in fact, right? In terms of imposter syndrome, I would say like be objective with evidence. So keep sort of like a fact file of your accomplishments and positive feedback to counter that feeling that you have that your success is like purely accidental, or, you know, that people are going to find out that

0: you don't necessarily belong there. And I'll use myself as an example, right? Like you mentioned that this is a career change for me. So obviously when I came into this, you know, there was a big part of me wondering like, am I capable? Can I, you know, counsel people and provide therapy right off the hop? But then I sat back and I said, well, I did a 3-year master's program and, you know, I did a practicum and I had all these practical experiences within that. And there's a lot of theory-based research that I did and, you know, all of these different things that helped build the skill set that I have to be able to do this. But it's really laying out that evidence and reminding yourself like, no, like I should be here and I can do this and I am worthy, you know?
1: Are there outside ways to seek that? Or is it like, we got to find it in ourselves?
0: Well, I mean, yeah, like going to therapy can obviously help in talking through some of those feelings and understanding where some of those thoughts and feelings may come from, because they might not always be just sort of surface level feelings that aren't good enough. And then, yeah, like a lot of it does come from our own selves and sort of, you know, we are the our own best sort of storyteller or relayer of our own experience. So we know what's true and what's just a thought or a feeling. So I would say it's a combination of both. And then, yeah, like I also think too that maybe sometimes seeking validation from friends or family might help. But you know, a lot of work that I do with clients in therapy is, you know, work around validation, work around acceptance, and really trying to sort of understand where those thoughts and feelings come from and how to better navigate them using, you know, different coping skills or whatnot.
1: Do you find, like, just circling back to where we started, that mm-hmm. that it is quite prevalent if you are, you know, the only or the very few representatives of a group in a bigger group or in a bigger work environment?
0: For sure. Yeah, I think that when you are one of many and you are, you know, sort of the odd person out, if you will, it can be a lot of pressure. And oftentimes those feelings just come naturally because, you know, maybe you are, you know, when you talk about your rise, for example, or women that you've spoken to, maybe they were the only woman in the boardroom or in their career who are, you know, having a certain trajectory. So that can definitely put a lot of pressure externally and internally on people. But I think, you know, it's important to recognize that these things are just thoughts and feelings. And again, it goes back to like really sorting out what your accomplishments are and how you got to where you are rather than, you know, focusing on that negative self-talk.
1: Okay. I got to wrap it up there. This has been awesome. I really appreciate you lending all your expertise and advice to all of our listeners and myself.
0: Thank you very much.
1: That's Jensen Michael Shea.
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3: The National Newsroom of the Canadian Press. I'm Don Mitchell. We'll find out tonight who will lead the British Columbia Conservative Party as the opposition in the provincial legislature will announce a new leader. There are 5 candidates vying for the job and potentially 26,000 verified members that could decide the race today at the party's leadership convention in Vancouver. The party's executive director said Thursday that 95% of members had voted. The hope is whoever is chosen will end infighting that has fractured the caucus and reduced conservative members in the legislature by 5 and leading to the eventual expulsion of John Rustat in December. Elsewhere, the BC government says the cost of hosting the FIFA World Cup in Vancouver has risen roughly 22% over the last projection released last year. After revealing the numbers, the province was also quick to point out that the net costs could be lower than previously forecast by $30 million, as revenue is also estimated to rise higher than previous expectations. Jobs Minister Ravi Kalan says he understands why some people are concerned about the spending, and he insisted it will bring additional GDP for BC's economy over the next 5 years.
4: It's not whether you want to grow the economy or provide important services. It's both. We must grow the economy, create good paying jobs, increase revenues so that we can continue to do the things that we're doing. We're building long-term care homes at record paces.
3: Vancouver will host 7 World Cup games. Overseas Defense Secretary Pete Hegseth met with Asian allies in Singapore today for an Asia-Pacific region security summit. Speaking to reporters, Hegseth also fielded some questions on talks between the U.S. and Iran to end hostilities in the Middle East. ABC's Chuck Siebertson has details.
5: Hegseth telling allies of the Indo-Pacific region,
6: "We're prepared to defend our interests, stand with our allies, and project power halfway around the world."
5: On Iran negotiations,
6: "Any deal that the president is willing to make, he's only going to make it if he believes it's a great deal."
5: Skeptical on U.S. leverage.
7: "Since the Iranians have shown how easy it is for them to close the Strait of Hormuz, they seem to have far more leverage. And by the way, they're also seemingly able to withstand a lot more pain than the United States."
5: Michael Ratney, former U.S. ambassador to Saudi Arabia.
3: Meanwhile, the U.S. military says it stopped another commercial vessel trying to break through the U.S. blockade of Iranian ports. The military said the Gambia-flagged bulk carrier ignored multiple warnings and was hit by a missile in the Gulf of Oman. And billed as cheap and green transportation for commuters during the day, personal electric vehicles are becoming a popular and highly social leisure activity in Canadian cities after dark. Josh Hunter has been leading his group, PEV Edmonton, on night rides for 5 years. Hunter says they've built a secure environment for all ages to participate.
8: "Especially as the maybe economy goes through ups and downs, it's important to have a community to rely on and a group to be a part of."
3: Many of the machines in the group were personalized with colorful lights and mirrors, and their owners proudly noted the wattage of their motors. This is the Canadian Press. In sports, Switzerland blanked Norway 6-0 to advance to the final of the Ice Hockey World Championship for the third straight year today. Seeking its first title, Switzerland will meet the winner of the semifinal between Canada and Finland, who are on the ice right now. That final is tomorrow. Both Toronto's Victoria Mboko and Montreal's Felix Auger-Aliassime are on the court right now in their third-round singles matches at the French Open. Ninth-seeded Mboko is up against Madison Keys of the U.S., while fourth-seeded Auger-Aliassime is facing American Brandon Nakashima. Marina Mabry scored 18 points while Kiki Rice added 17 as the Toronto Tempo defeated the Seattle Storm 93-72 at the Coca-Cola Coliseum. It was the Tempo's second win against the Storm. And in the Champions League final, PSG defended their title by beating Arsenal in a penalty shootout. The game ended 1-1 in regulation and extra time, Arsenal missing 2 of 5 spot kicks while PSG missed just one. From the Canadian Press, I'm Don Mitchell.
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10: Welcome back to the program. I'm Rob Fay. Wherever I find you this morning, I hope I find you well. We've got a lot to get into this hour. Toronto's mayoral race adds the biggest candidate of them all, as Olivia Chow says she is in. I don't know what took her so long. I think we all knew she was going to have another kick of the proverbial can, but with a World Cup coming to the city, this is a great time for her to get out there, shake some hands, kiss some babies, and remind Torontonians why everything is just so damn good. The other thing that I want to touch on is the actual candidates in said race, because it looks like there might be more than one Chow on the ballot. And I know what you're thinking. Well, what does that have to do with anything? I will tell you a story about the 2018 Vancouver mayoral race. It included Jim Green and then a late entrant by the name of James Green, and why that ended up posing a problem. We'll talk about that in a minute, but I do want to get into something that is on many Canadians' minds right now, especially if you got a sports affection. The World Cup that just came out with even bigger numbers, and we knew that this was going to happen. I've heard the numbers, I've read the headlines, I've seen the articles. The World Cup is going to cost millions and millions and millions more than originally projected. I get it. Excuse me, I'm battling a little cold here. Stadiums are going to cost more. It's just the way that it is. The security is going to cost more. The infrastructure, guess what? Say it with me, everybody. It's going to cost more. And sure, we've all been talking about it. We've all been moaning about it. But at the end of the day, we knew this was coming. When you put on the biggest sporting event on the planet, cost overruns are just kind of part of the deal. It's not really unique to Canada. It's not even unique to the World Cup. I think of the Olympics. I think of the Super Bowl. I think of the Commonwealth Games, if you really want to stretch it. it's always more expensive than they said it is going to be. And we knew that back when we bid for this. If you remember the Vancouver bid for the World Cup, then Premier John Horgan actually initially said he wasn't going to try and get games in Vancouver. And then there was this outrage. How can we be a world-class city, an Olympic city, and not have the World Cup come to this fine West Coast venue? Well, sure enough, then they did do a turnabout face and Vancouver got themselves a host of games. So here's my question. Why are we still talking about it? Why are we so fixated on the money? Why are we focused on the budgets and the overcosts and the numbers that are already in the past? Because guess what? The World Cup is here. It's happening. The gates are about to open. The teams are arriving. The fans are showing up. The bars are getting ready. The families are gathering. This is the house that Jack built. I feel where I'm going with this. But anyways, I'm not saying that we shouldn't talk about accountability. There's a time for that. And I'm not saying that we won't eventually have a moment to ask the tough questions about how said money was spent. But right now, right here, the World Cup is here, and we simply need to embrace it. We have not seen soccer in this country ever at this level. This is a moment that we have been waiting for. We get the matches in Vancouver and Toronto. People are getting tickets, even though some of the venues aren't at capacity just yet. But we knew this would happen. The money talk can come later. The accountability can come later, but the World Cup is here and we need to get with it. And again, for those who don't know, the World Cup is much more than just soccer. It's about celebrating Canada. This is a golden opportunity on the world stage to pitch our city. When you go out and try to get the World Cup, you're not doing it just because you want to see the best 11 players for each side playing on your pitch. You're doing it as a ad buy, as a spend to try and show the rest of the world why they, if they didn't make it here, why they should be here. You almost make them feel silly. What? You haven't come to Toronto before? You've never been to Vancouver? So let's get with it. Let's turn up the TVs a little louder and cheer for these games. It's a really special moment for this city, and I just think we've got to embrace it. And even if you're listening today from a city that is not hosting, Canada is in the World Cup. Like, this is a big deal. You got Alphonso Davies. It's the best we've been in. God, I can't even remember the last time that Canada could actually think of coming out of their pool in the World Cup of soccer. So, yeah, I'm really hoping. And I have to admit, I was on the other side before. I got caught in the news spin. Ah, outlandish. It's going to be $350 million. Can't believe we're going to spend taxpayers' money on that. And then it was $450. Then it was $500. And the projection that came out now is what, like $760 million? Like, don't get me wrong. That's just Vancouver's number. And that is an ouch for sure. And it will probably end up being higher than that. So I'd love to hear from you on this. Hit me up at Rob Fay, which is R-O-B, F as in Frank, A-I. Or hit me up on the worst email in the entire Chorus Radio Network, which is rob.fay at chorus without an H, C-O-R-U-S, and then E-N-T, the short form of entertainment. We'll get you there, I promise. rob.fay at chorusent.com. Now, if I may, I was scrolling, looking through all the Toronto mayoral candidates for this upcoming 2026 election because, you know, Olivia Chow this past week saying she's in. It took a little while to get there, but she got there and she'll join the likes of Brad Bradford, who was rolling up his sleeves back on the 1st of May. That's when his nomination date came forward. You've got Edward Gong, Heather He, Sarah McVie or McVie, Michael Lamoureux. By the way, Sarah McVie's already got her Mayor McVie 2026 at gmail.com out there. She's went to the Gmail world and said, I'll take that one. Presumptuous, perhaps. But here is a little story for you, a story within a story. So Olivia Chow is in the race. 4 days earlier, Braden Chow decided to get into the race, Nora. And I couldn't tell you Braden Chow from anybody else walking past me on the TTC. But what I can tell you is that I was in Vancouver when two had the same name on a ballot, and it actually changed some things in Toronto, or in Vancouver, pardon me. It's something that might seem small, but it could actually have a significant impact on how people vote in Toronto's upcoming election. And that is the question of voter confusion when two candidates share the same name. I know what you're thinking. You're like, I'm not confused. Why are we even talking about this? But I'm looking at the possibility that we might see both Olivia Chow and someone named Braden Chow on the same Toronto mayoral ballot. And if that happens, and even if this is just a hypothetical conversation that we're having, it raises a really important question. How do we make sure that voters know exactly who they are voting for? Look, I'm not saying there's necessarily a candidate that's going to make it confusing, but this is not the first time that something like this has happened. We've seen this exact issue before. I'll take you back in my time machine to 2018. Vancouver had a major municipal election with multiple candidates sharing similar last names across different races, and it created a real confusion. The result, Vancouver changed how they listed candidates on the ballot. They went from alphabetical to random, precisely to prevent any unfair advantage or to reduce voter confusion. The research was clear. Candidates whose last name started with earlier letters in the alphabet were getting an unfair advantage. Voters were gravitating towards the first name they saw, especially when they were rushing or when they weren't fully informed about the candidates. And when you add the same last name into the mix, the problem gets exponentially worse. So again, Olivia Chow is a very well-known figure in Toronto politics. She's been the mayor since 2023, former NDP MP, and a school board trustee. She's got brand recognition. She's got a political resume that people know. So if, again, there's another Chow on the ballot, even somebody with a very different background, the question becomes, will there be a handful of voters that are going to make the connection that isn't accurate? I'm talking about elderly voters that just assume they picked the right Chow. New Canadians still learning English, could they make a mistake? People voting by mail who are looking at a list of names might accidentally mark the wrong box. And look, I'm not saying this is catastrophic. I'm not saying Olivia Chow or anybody else is going to lose or win this election because of it, but it does raise, I guess, eyebrows or questions about how we make our democratic process as clear and as accessible as possible. I only bring this up because I've seen it happen. In Vancouver, was it a talking point? It was something to be seen. Okay, we'll take a break here. When we come back, Sarah McLachlan is in the news for all the right reasons. She started a school a number of years ago that helps children learn music and learn instruments for free. We're going to tell you a bit more about that next.
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10: Welcome back to Weekends, heard across the Chorus Radio Network. Well, we all know, and I've talked about this a lot when it comes to the world of sports, that sometimes it's tough for kids to be able to play certain sports because of the cost that's associated with it. And it's actually not just sports. It's music, it's theater, it's all different things right now. And as the world gets more expensive, parents have to make some pretty tough decisions. But that is where the Sarah McLachlan School of Music comes in. And this is why I have Andrea Unrau. She's the director of programming for the school. And we are going to talk about how some kids can get music lessons for free. Andrea, good morning to you.
23: Morning. Thank you so much for having me.
10: Well, you've got one of the coolest jobs in town because not only do you get to work for a wonderful organization, but now you're able to extend this wonderful opportunity to kids across the region. Can you tell us a little bit about it?
23: Yeah, absolutely. I agree. I have one of the coolest jobs in town. First, I get to be connected with one of our Canadian heroes, Sarah McLachlan, who in 2002 decided to start a charity music school for kids and families who otherwise wouldn't have access to music. So that could be because a music program was being cut from your school. And it could be because, like you said, the growing cost of lessons, having to take private lessons outside of the school environment was just getting more expensive. And so for families facing barriers to that access, she wanted kids to be able to still access music because, as she said, music saved her life. Gave her a voice, and music can give kids that ability to share their voice too.
10: And this is not just a small school. You guys have more than 1,100 children and youth per year?
23: That's right. So we operate a large school in Mount Pleasant in Vancouver, which serves about 800 to 900 youth. And then we also have about 150 kids operating out of the Douglas College New West campus. And then we have another satellite school in Edmonton, Alberta, with about 200 kids.
10: And you guys start early, grades 4 through 12, if memory serves me correct, which is really great in the development of a child and their voice.
23: That's right. So what a lot of our grads say is by the time they graduate from our program in grade 12, they've actually spent more time with our program than they have at any specific school. So we've seen them grow from the youngest kids just learning how to be independent in a space to being those mentors, being those models. girls being volunteers at our event. So we really get to see them over a big course of their development.
10: So let's talk about this. The cost would be 100% free, which is barrier free, tuition free, which is really interesting because you guys also talk about the use of instruments, guitar, piano, percussion, all different things that you do, which to me is great to also learn an instrument.
23: Yeah, we're really lucky. We have lots of donated instruments from artists across Canada, from different organizations, from our amazing donor pool, which means that students get to access high quality instruments and they get this high quality group music experience. And so you can picture things like choirs, rock bands, Latin percussion, jazz bands, piano, guitar, just like lots of different ways that are engaging with instruments. Plus, for those kids who are more motivated, say, by production or more modern genres like hip hop, we have turntables, electronic music, Ableton, production, recording, all that kind of stuff too.
10: We're going to have to talk more about this. Andrea Unrau is the director of programming at the Sarah McLachlan School of Music. When you think of Sarah McLachlan's music and her style and her genre, it doesn't lead to turntables per se, but it sounds like you guys are open to all different sounds and all different musics, which includes electronic, which I think more kids are engaging or at least interested in.
23: Yeah, what we've tried to do is have a really student-centered community music model. So community music is a term that's used all around the world, but it's pretty simple. It's basically the music that is happening all the time, all over the world. So people playing music in a church, in a school, in a park, for each other, at a jam session. It's music where the goal is to be together, to make music, to write music. And so every year, our program adjusts a little bit the needs and interests of the kids in it, because every group isn't a group that says, oh, you're going to get to this certification. It says you're a group of students together paired with a teacher who's a professional musician in the community, and together you're going to work on what you want your goals to be and what you want to accomplish. So it means the program can move in different directions as the years go on.
10: Every organization has a success story, or they have one moment that connects with them. You've been with this organization now for some time. Is there one moment or one individual that you can kind of share with the nation and just say, you know what, this was something that really tugged at my heartstrings, or boy, this was an incredible success story?
23: Ooh, you're right. So after years, there are definitely a lot of those stories. But if I have to pick out one, I'm going to pick out a student that I want to shout out at this moment. So a student who is graduating this year from our program, joined a few years ago, who was had learned some piano, had learned some voice, had just sort of decided to get a little more interested in music, joined an ensemble, joined my musical theater class, had a great time, met some friends, and last year was given a scholarship to attend the Berklee College and had such a great time at that program that he applied for their full college program and was just granted a full scholarship, room and board and everything. And so he'll be able to study music in Boston with all the greats starting next year.
10: Okay, so that's a success story. If somebody is now listening to this and says, oh my God, I want to get involved, how can they get in contact with you and the Sarah McLachlan School of Music?
23: There's lots of different ways to get involved. One way is, of course, we're run 100% on donations. So if anyone feels, you know, lucky to have had that experience for themselves, or they're able to provide that experience for others, you can check out our website where we're always, of course, accepting donations. And then if there are people in your life, if you're a teacher, if you're a social worker, if you know some youth, if there's a neighbor who's, you know, tinkling away at the piano, but you know that they aren't getting access to lessons, you can send them. Our website is sarahschoolofmusic.com, or of course you can just Google it. And there's an apply button that lets you know the criteria. And we have a really inclusive application process where we work with you if you're having trouble with the technology or trouble with the language to make sure that the students who can benefit most from our programming get access.
10: Andrea, I love what you do. I know Sarah McLachlan's obviously a Canadian icon, but it's these things that make the icon, so to speak. So very cool. And thank you for shining light on this program. Right. And best of luck. I will say this. something that matters to every Canadian parent, myself included. I've got two kids. Talking about real, tangible change between the ages of 6 and 10. And I'm not just talking about gut feelings or common sense. I want to start with this age, because if you can get your kids enrolled in sports or in music or something between what they call middle years for children, that is a critical period when children develop a more mature cognitive skill set, better attention spans. This is when the seeds are planted. And I started a foundation, the Vancouver Canadiens Baseball Foundation, and one of their chairmen, Jeff Mooney, was really adamant that we have to get kids early in the process. So listening to her thoughts on these children and the importance of music really connects with me. And there's a ton of data that backs this up. The University of Montreal, led by Lauriane Kosak and Linda Pagani, examined nearly 3,000 Canadian youth between the ages of 12 and 20. And that research found that children who participated in organized sport earlier in life, pre-adolescence, were more likely to stay in school, more likely to earn a high school diploma, and girls who participated in organized sports and organized music were 17% more likely to then go on and earn their high school diploma. So if you have an organization that's like, look, we'll foot the bill or we will help you foot the bill, that is definitely a conversation worth having and definitely something looking into. All right, we'll take a break here. When we come back, there's been a lot going on around the world south of the border. We will check out the Newswire. I think they still call it the Newswire. Remember back in the old days they used to. But anyways, we're going to check in on what's going on around the world. And then a little bit later, we're going to open up the phones. One of the rare times that we do this, we will take your calls before this show is done. I'm Rob Fay, back with more after this.
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10: Welcome back to the program. I said that this would be a segment where we focused on the wire, but there's one story that has caught my mind. There is this big Great American State Fair that is coming up, this Donald Trump back 250th anniversary concert that will take place a little bit later on in June at the National Mall. And boy, was it a who's who. I mean, he wanted the biggest and the best. And by the biggest and the best, we're talking about Bret Michaels from Poison, Vanilla Ice, Milli Vanilli, and CNC Music Factory. Now, I would say the biggest of the names, maybe the Commodores. I mean, Bret Michaels is pretty big. But this is not going well. Of the 8 to 9 artists that were invited to this, half of them have already dropped out, including hip-hop icon, I think I could say icon here, hip-hop great Young MC, who said, you know what, the artists were never told about any political involvement with the event. He does hope to perform in D.C. in the near future at an event that is not so politically charged. Young MC, if you're going to a Donald Trump-sponsored Great American State Fair, this is 100% political. But he's not the only one to pull out. Morris Day and The Time said, it's a no for me, citing political ties. The Commodores said, our music has always been a voice, and we choose not to publicly affiliate with any single political party. Martina McBride of Country Music said, initially, I thought it was just a bigger version of a big old state fair before things started changing. So she has pulled out. Bret Michaels of Poison. Poison. No, not Bell Biv DeBolt Poison. Anyways, publicly distancing himself from the event as well. So, yeah, that's some pretty decent names on the roster that have decided that they're going to step away. However, one staunch supporter who is going to fight through the flames and perform is Vanilla Ice. Oh, Vanilla Ice. Robert Van Winkle, to those who want to look at the birth certificate. He says he aligns with MAGA sentiments, expresses his excitement to, quote, help celebrate America's 250th anniversary. Flo Rida, not Florida, Flo Rida, has not yet made a statement, but he's the only artist with a major hit in the past 2 decades on the list, according to New York Magazine. That's not true. Martina McBride's had a couple of hits. And then CNC Music Factory says that they're staying despite negative feelings towards Donald Trump. So they say they don't like the president, but we'll take the gig. Now, I have to clear my throat for this one just to make sure that it's not dubbed. The only other artist that is not really sure if they're going to do it. And they're confused because they didn't see the invitation, but they got interviewed, is Milli Vanilli. This list is terrible of people that are allegedly coming to this event or now not coming to this event. The real Milli Vanilli goes by the name of Fab Morvan and says he was never invited and was kind of shocked to see his name on the list. They are performing, but as their own live band, not the lip-syncing version. any other Milli Vanilli on the poster should be considered a tribute band with no association. So think of this. You've got Young MC, famous for the catchy tune Bust a Move, which in high school, I most certainly did, is out. Vanilla Ice, he of Ice Ice Baby and Go Ninja Turtle Go, is in. He's like, screw it, I'm doing it. CNC Music Factory is in, but they're a little confused because they don't actually like the guy that's hosting the party. But you know what? A gig is a gig is a gig. And then there's Milli Vanilli that never actually confirmed that they're going, but hell will do it. And by the way, if you see the poster, it's us. And if it's not us, then it's a tribute band. What a disaster. Like, this event facing a major controversy as most of the lineup drops out within 24 to 48 hours of the announcement, citing that they were not told about the event's political ties to Donald Trump and his administration. What did you think this was? And by the way, the other thing that I thought is kind of funny, did you hear that the United States is actually trying to proceed with a new $250 bill that has Donald Trump on the bill? He would be the first living president to ever be on currency, but it's a $250 bill. I thought that was a bit outlandish, but then I was looking at Canadian currency. Do you remember Canada when we had the $1,000 bill? Imagine trying to go to McDonald's with that thing. It's true. I think it was like a light purple or something like that, or a deeper purple, different from the $10 bill. But anyways, Donald Trump trying to shoehorn through a $250 bill, of course, representing everything associated with the 250th birthday of Canada. Boy, it is so interesting south of the border, because I don't know if this is just them trying to deflect from the fact that they're still in a war. The Epstein files, all the things that are there, but it's just always such a show. By the way, Donald Trump, after saying that they were knocking on the peacekeeping train, then goes in and attacks Iran. So not long after saying that the peace deal is literally hours away, then recedes and throws a couple of bombs into Iran, saying they're close, but they didn't like everything that Iran counterproposed. So yeah, here's a couple of missiles. Surreal to me. Meanwhile, here north of the border in Canada, it's business as usual. There are some interesting things happening on the West Coast. We welcome our Vancouver listeners in about 20 minutes from this conversation you and I are having. They will announce their new BC Conservative leader a little bit later today, about 9 o'clock on the East Coast, 9 p.m. that is on the East Coast, and 6 o'clock here on the West Coast. What's interesting to me is the person that inherits this leadership for the Conservative Party will inherit a lead in the polls. Because the BC NDP are so bad right now that a party that does not even have a face is leading in the polls. And the BC Conservatives, make no mistake, are not an extension of the federal Conservatives, same by name, but different by, you know, ownership. It's apples and oranges. But the fact right now that you have a party that doesn't have any identity, that was literally just formed 2 or 3 years ago, is leading a galvanized, decade-old NDP in British Columbia is surreal to me. But for those listening in Ontario this morning, in Manitoba, in Edmonton, Saskatchewan, wherever I find you this morning, and good morning to you all, what's going on in the West Coast right now is it's awful. And we talked about the referendum that's about to take place in Alberta, and we'll touch on that over the course of this show. But what is going on right now in British Columbia, the uncertainty with land ownership, this DRIPA that is going on, private properties, not sure if they actually even own this or if it's going back to the First Nations. The uncertainty right now in the corporate sector, nobody wants to invest in British Columbia because they don't know what the hell's going on. So you combine that with Alberta, and maybe people don't want to invest in Alberta right now because they don't know what this referendum is going to end up showing, you know, lifting up the car hood on that province. It's a really unique time on the West Coast of this country. And we talk about everything that's going on in Ontario with Doug Ford and Wab Kanu going toe-to-toe with Danielle Smith at the Premier's meeting. Really, really interesting time to see all these premiers starting to come into the spotlight. Meanwhile, Mark Carney is trying to get ready for a monumental negotiation with the United States and Mexico. Like, CUSMA is a really big deal. And just seeing all of the bickering that's going on interprovincially right now, it can't be a good look. You know what? I would love to hear from you on this. Maybe it's time that we do finally open up the phones. And I know that it's early. Some of you in central Canada right now might be stretching out the arms, pouring your first cup of coffee. But I would love to hear from you. I've got a toll-free national line, really easy for you to dial into. It's 1-888-225-TALK. That's 1-888-225-8255. I have put a ton of information in front of you this segment. I would love to hear back from you. Let's talk about these provincial challenges, whether it's Alberta. What do you think of this referendum? What do you think of BC? They're not even sure who owns the land beneath their feet. What's going on between Wab Kanu and Danielle Smith? What's going on in Ontario? 1-888-225-8255. What is your biggest concern as we get ready for the summer? I'm Rob Fay. Let's get to your calls next.
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4: Hey, it's Greg. 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
6: Welcome back to the program. 1-888-225-8255. That's 1-888-225-TALK. Would love to talk with some of our listeners that maybe have never had the chance to call into our show. So again, 1-888-225-TALK. Lots on the ledger. Anything that you want to get into, we could talk about Alberta separation. Do you think it's too big a deal? Do you think it's not enough of a deal? In British Columbia, a number of stories come to the forefront. I'd love to know what you thought of the premier's meetings. A little back and forth with Wab Kanu and Danielle Smith, if you have any thoughts on that. Or FIFA. I said earlier in the show that it's time to get past the numbers and all the semantics and just get into the fact that right now the games are here. So we might as well enjoy it. We could talk about the final bill on the other side. We could talk about the security on the other side. But for now, let's just get down with the fact that we got the biggest tournament on earth in Toronto and Vancouver, literally in just a couple of weeks away. I do have to bring this up. This was a story that came out from Vancouver a couple of days ago, 7:30 CKNW's Jazz Johal, shining light on a cease and desist letter that came from FIFA's lawyers to the spinal cord injury of BC. This is a local charity. It's a nonprofit organization that supports peer programs and information services for spinal cord injury patients. What they were doing at the Spinal Cord Injury of BC was they were raffling off two tickets to a 2026 World Cup game between New Zealand and Egypt. Not exactly groundbreaking games. New Zealand and Egypt, this is taking place on June the 21st at BC Place. And you know what? They thought, we'll try to make a couple of bucks so that we can continue our nonprofit. And who knows? Maybe they make a couple of $1,000 off of it, right? Unbelievable. The lawyers for FIFA claimed that the raffle violated trademark protection and official ticketing policy. So, yes, they're probably right. This was the quote from FIFA. It says, "While FIFA fully recognizes and supports the important work carried out by charities around the world, such use of tickets is not permitted under FIFA's ticketing framework. Those provisions are intended to protect the integrity and fair allocation of tickets, ensuring that access is provided through controlled and secured channels." All right. So Chris McBride, who's the executive director of the Spinal Cord Injury for BC, says, listen, the tickets were legally purchased by a staff member within the organization. They were, quote, incredibly disappointed to have to do this as they know how difficult it's been to get tickets for a match at BC Place. And then went on to say, you know what? We apologize for any inconvenience since this raffle may have caused, but we hope you will continue to support us in any future raffles. And they have now gone on to refund all of the raffle participants. If you want to boo and hiss along with me, it's fine. Now, full disclosure, I come from a house full of lawyers, so I understand what a cease and desist is, and I understand that, you know what, FIFA, love him or hate him, was probably within their rights to do this. Here's the problem. It shows that FIFA's got incredibly strict controls over the World Cup ticketing and intellectual property, but there's no wiggle room for any of these, communities to come forward and celebrate in the games. Again, I'm not saying that FIFA's wrong, but I'm saying optically, when you have a non-for-profit that lucks into some tickets, that had one of their, you know, workers actually win a raffle so that they can get a ticket, so that they can go and see a game, and then they take those opportunities and say, you know what, I'd rather give it to my organization so that we can make some money. I mean, heart's totally in the right place. No, am I wrong? I don't know. I worked in communications for a long, long time. And the one thing that I learned is you can get a lot more with sugar than you can with salt. And it's a part of the reason that some people that listen to the show don't like my style of broadcasting. They want someone that spits fire. They want somebody that kicks everybody in the ass and says, let's get better. I can have that same conversation, but I don't have to wag my fist at the sun to do it. I can still extract the information. And I have people that are like, you lean too far to the left or you lean too far to the right. You as a listener should never know if I am of the left or the right, because I am simply the information gatherer. And every

0: But they had a mission. FIFA told this, you know, this firm, hey, if somebody steps out of the lines here, somebody goes out of bounds, to use a soccer analogy, you got to get them because we've got to keep control of this. So legally, they're right. But optically, it's just a terrible look. Oh, it's such a bad look. And the reason that it's a bad look is because this isn't some pub or somebody trying to make a couple of bucks on Craigslist. This is the spinal cord research of British Columbia. They're trying to raise money as a nonprofit so that they can help people live better lives who have spinal cord damage. If I was FIFA, and I'm going to put my communications cap on here, I would ask them to stop doing what they're doing, and then I'd follow up with the donation. We see what you were trying to do. We understand it's not within the parameters. And I know that probably just opens up a can of worms and then you'd have 100,000 people trying to do the same thing so they could get a part of the money. But when you're an organization that is going to be making, what is it, $15, $16 billion off the game? That's billion with a B. Surely you're not worried about the spinal cord injury of BC making a couple of bucks so that they can help with their nonprofit. I just, again, it's such an interesting look. Oh, I just, self-inflicted wounds are the worst things you can do in communications. And that to me was a self-inflicted wound out on the West Coast. All right. We'll get to, you know what? Not a lot of calls this segment, but we are starting to see the mailbag fill up. So maybe it's I don't want to hear myself on the radio this early, but I've got thoughts and we'll get into those before the show is done. Coming up in the next hour, I've got a bunch of good guests. We're going to go live with all of them. It's going to be a really interesting hour. On the other side of the break, because we got your news, your weather, your traffic all coming up, Michael Geist is a Canadian research chair in internet and e-commerce law. We're going to be talking about this new online streaming act. It is a really big deal for Canadians. And I don't know if you guys are all privy to this yet. So we'll talk about this with Michael Geist. We're going to be talking about a new silicone-based coating that will actually help curb hospital infections. I love this stuff because I know nothing about it. You'll probably hear that in the interview. Kevin Golovin is a study lead and an assistant professor at the University of Toronto. They've come up with this new coating that is apparently really good to preventing infections. And then here's one that kind of surprised me, but I thought we'll definitely talk about this. Jack Jedwab is president and the CEO of the Association for Canadian Studies. They did a big research poll over the last month, and apparently, I've got to make sure I'm reading this right, fewer Canadians are concerned about separatism than are being led on by the media. In other words, we're making a big to-do about this. Alberta, surely they're not going to leave Canada, right? Well, tell you what, apparently, according to Jack Jedwab, there's many Canadians who are not concerned about separatism, but we're going to focus on the fact that this is still a very big conversation in British Columbia and Alberta in Western Canada. Has that trickled out to Ontario and beyond? And then once again, we'll open up the phones and talk about everything that we've dissected. So it's a very big hour coming up. We got lots still coming your way. We've got Jason Tetro, the germ guy, to talk about hantavirus. Andy Barrar is going to be talking tech. And then if there is a spill of the oil variety on the West Coast, what happens? We're going to have somebody that worked with the Exxon Valdez cleanup to let people know that you might be pushing this off to the side, but it's definitely something that that needs to be a part of the conversation. So again, big hour coming up. I'm Rob Fay, back with more after this.
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10: From the National Newsroom of the Canadian Press, I'm Dom Mitchell. Voting is wrapping up on a new tentative deal for some 55,000 Canada Post workers. After sparring over wages and structural changes to the Postal Service, about 60% of the union board endorsed the proposed collective agreement, saying it ensures job security. The Crown Corporation has recorded more than $5 billion in losses since 2018, faced with a significant reduction in letter mail and growing private sector competition for package delivery. Earlier this month, the federal government approved up to $673 million to keep the mail service afloat for the fiscal year. With the number of immigration cases in Canada being brought to the court exploding in recent years, immigration lawyers are suggesting the use of technology like artificial intelligence to review visa applications is contributing to the spike in federal court challenges.
11: The number of immigration cases being brought to the court has exploded in recent years, climbing from about 6,400 in 2020 to more than 28,000 last year. Lawyers who spoke to the Canadian Press say they're seeing more boilerplate language in refusal letters since the Immigration Department began to use tech tools to clear its backlog. They say that some reasons the department has offered for rejecting immigration applications suggest immigration officers aren't looking at all the evidence. Immigration Minister Lena Diab's spokesperson says the caseload spike can't be attributed to any single factor, and the increase in numbers of people looking to come to Canada will lead to more refusals. John Kennedy, The Canadian Press.
10: Still no word from President Trump on an extended ceasefire agreement with Iran. The president had said he would make a decision yesterday. Here's ABC News senior White House correspondent Selena Wang on the latest.
9: We're now 13 weeks into this war, and President Trump has made it clear he's in no rush to make a deal, even as Americans continue to feel the economic pain. One new analysis finds that this war has already cost the average American household an extra $450 in gas and energy costs.
10: Elsewhere, the U.S. military says it stopped another commercial vessel from trying to break through the U.S. blockade of Iranian ports in the Middle East. A Gambia-flagged bulk carrier ignored multiple warnings from U.S. forces overnight, and consequently, its engine room was struck with a missile. And in Laos, one of the main rescue divers says all five miners trapped in a flooded cave are now out and in good health, capping an extraordinary rescue effort. Speaking to ABC News, Josh Richardson said the men managed to escape on their own as rescuers pumped water out of the caves.
12: I was literally about to head into the cave myself when all of a sudden we heard all these cheers and spun around, and four very muddy miners just suddenly emerged out of the cave on their own.
10: Two people remain unlocated. The rescue involved teams from Laos, Thailand, Japan, and Malaysia, with specialists from Indonesia, France, and Australia also assisting. This is the Canadian Press. In sports, Canada will play for the bronze medal at the Men's World Hockey Championship in Zurich after a 4-2 semifinal loss to Finland. Canada led 2-1 after the first period, but the Finns countered with three unanswered goals in the second. The Finns will play host Switzerland for the gold. Canada's Victoria Mboko fell in three sets to Madison Keys of the United States in a third-round women's singles match at the French Open. Meanwhile, Canada's women's rugby sevens team is into the semifinals of a World Championship Series tournament in Spain. Canada Japan 40-5 in a quarterfinal. The Canadians meet the U.S. in tomorrow's semifinal. Jalen Williams and A.J. Mitchell won't play for the Oklahoma City Thunder in tonight's Game 7 of the NBA Western Conference Final against the San Antonio Spurs because of injuries. The winner meets the New York Knicks for the NBA Championship. And Marina Mabry scored 18 points, and Kiki Rice had 17 for the Toronto Tempo in a 93-72 win over the visiting Seattle Storm in the WNBA. From the Canadian Press, I'm Don Mitchell.
8: Now, back to Weekends with Rob Fay.
13: Welcome back to the program. The CRTC releasing its long-awaited decision on the Online Streaming Act, and the rules will be changing for Netflix and Amazon Prime and several other streaming services. But what does that mean for Canadian content, and what will it cost consumers? I want to get into this with Michael Geist. He's a Canadian research chair on internet and e-commerce law and also a professor at the University of Ottawa. Michael, welcome to the program.
14: Oh, thanks so much for having me.
13: Well, in its simplest terms, this is an interesting decision from the CRTC. You've been tracking this for years. What's your immediate reaction to what the CRTC actually decided against what was promised during this legislative debate?
14: Well, I think there's reason for concern. I think in large measure, the CRTC is doing what the government asked them to do, though. And so it's tempting to blame the regulator, and I think there are things they could have done differently. But fundamentally, the government set this up as wanting to make web giants pay, and so the CRTC is following through with making web giants pay. I think the problem with that is that it creates significant risks on the trade front. I think it's likely to increase consumer costs. And the CRTC ventures into some areas that I think will take some people by surprise. For example, around discoverability rules, where suddenly the CRTC is going to start really focusing not just on promoting Canadian content, but really holding these platforms to account to ensure people are actually watching that content, as well as extending its regulatory reach even to device manufacturers, people who make smart TVs and set-top boxes, and saying they want to see CanCon promoted there as well.
13: You mentioned the U.S. trade threat. How serious will this be in those negotiations? Because it doesn't take much to PO the Americans right now. Could Canada face a trade dispute over supporting this Canadian culture?
14: I think it does face a trade dispute, and I think the Canadian approach violates our trade obligations. I actually don't think there's really a whole lot of doubt about that. We've got, as part of our trade agreement, there's a chapter that deals specifically with investment And it basically says that, you know, they want to ensure that there's open investment between the two countries, or three countries when you include Mexico, and that no country can institute what are known as performance requirements. You basically can't, as part of that investment, require investors to do certain kinds of things or create certain kinds of restrictions. And in this instance, that's exactly what the CRTC has done. The extra 10% of streamer revenue from Canada that they earn in Canada that now has to be spent. It's not just spent putting it into funds. There's a bit of that that's put into funds. But the majority of it actually envisions investments in Canada with Canadian partners. But it's the Canadian partner that has to own the intellectual property, the copyright that gets produced as part of those productions. So essentially what we're telling the streamers is you've got to invest with Canadian partners and you can't own what you invest in. And when you look at the U.S. trade agreement, you're simply not allowed to do that.
13: Michael, are regular Canadians posting that post videos, are they now under CRTC regulation?
14: No, they're not. They're not in the sense that while the legislation itself could be interpreted in a way to cover them,
13: yeah,
14: the government really from after they passed the legislation said to the CRTC as part of what was known as a policy direction not to include user-generated content or social media.
13: I find it interesting because you said don't focus on the regulator, but the fact that the CRTC's kind of put their name on this makes it almost magnetic that people are going to think of them as a part of the, I guess you would say, the shift in this right now. So when people are paying more for their Disney Plus or they're paying more for their Netflix or whatever, and I'm assuming that that will eventually happen, that they might take the brunt for what the government just asked them to do. Is that a fair assessment?
14: Yeah, I think that's probably fair. And listen, it is also fair to say the CRTC had options and they could have adopted some different approaches here that didn't have to follow through in the way that they did. But in the broad strokes, this was what the government asked them to do. And in fact, when you look back at that legislation, the government actually left a lot of the heavy lifting to the CRTC. So they didn't provide the specifics. They left it to the regulator. And I think it's probably fair to say that if we could go back many, many years now, and successive governments, both conservative as well as liberal, have been pretty happy to leave sort of some of that criticism to the regulator and kind of extricate themselves from it. But fundamentally, it does seem to me that this is the result of a government policy. The concerns that we're seeing raised now were not only foreseeable, they were foreseen. The government was warned, and it went ahead anyway.
13: Michael, I had a couple of notes I was jotting down before this conversation. One that I was like, I got to ask him about this because I'm not sure I completely understand. The CRTC's decision was actually designed to protect traditional broadcasters in the face of all this streaming competition. But is that the right goal? Should the government actually be protecting traditional broadcasters, or should they be letting the market decide what Canadians want to watch?
14: Yeah, no, that's a good question. And the protection, in a sense, is to reduce some of the broadcaster obligations. And broadcasters have been screaming this for some time. You know, in that sense, it actually increases some of the risks, I think, that arise as part of a potential trade dispute, because this is now pretty explicit that we are reducing Canadian broadcasters who get a series of different benefits as part of the regulatory system, reducing their requirements to pay and the kind of regulatory obligations they face. And that's being offset by regulatory obligations and payments that come from foreign streamers. And those foreign streamers don't get any of those regulatory advantages. I mean, this kind of just writes itself when we think of some of the frustration or anger that we'd see coming out of the United States. So, you know, you were right earlier to note that the U.S. is pretty quick to react to just about any issue on the trade front. But interestingly, this is one of those where they actually have a good argument to make. And while Canada can argue that, well, we're entitled to do all of this because we have a specific exception in the cultural sector, what that also means is the U.S. is entitled, by virtue of the trade agreement that we agreed to levy tariffs of an equivalent nature. In other words, if this is worth hundreds of millions of dollars within Canada for the film and TV sector, the U.S. is entitled to levy hundreds of millions in tariffs, and they could target anything they want. It can be lumber. It can be steel. It can be the dairy sector. It's whatever sector they want. And that's part of the deal that we struck many years ago.
13: Michael Geist is Canada Research Chair in Internet and E-Commerce Law, as well as a law professor at the University of Ottawa, joining us here on Weekends Across the Course Radio Network. Timing is everything. And I think this happens in love. I think this happens in business. And I think this is a really interesting time, Michael, to be pushing this agenda forward, knowing that you've got CUSMA on the horizon. When you look at this from your perspective, did this have to happen now? Or I guess maybe it did, because who knows what's on the other side of the curtain?
14: Yeah, you know, listen, the CRTC could have delayed further, I suppose, but the truth is this is long overdue already. These hearings took place quite a while ago. The initial decision was already released a couple of years ago. So, you know, there was almost the sense the CRTC was already delaying, trying to not quite encourage the government to get this sorted, but at least leaving the window open for the government to get it sorted. But I think at the end of the day, the regulator said, listen, we're independent. This may cause concerns. And I don't think they've really been all that shy about acknowledging, kind of with a wink, wink, we know that this is going to be the subject of trade negotiations, but that's not part of our mandate. Our mandate is to follow the legislation, hold the hearings, use the evidence that's put before us to put forward a decision. I think there are things they could have done differently with this decision. But again, that structure is one that the government has set up. And if we haven't sorted some of these issues out, that's certainly not the CRTC's fault.
13: Okay, do you bring it too far to the left so that during the negotiations you can somehow meet in the middle? Like, can the government still change the rules?
14: Well, I think they can withdraw this altogether. And that's, by almost all accounts, what the U.S. wants to see happen. So potentially this is a chip that you can use. But I guess I would say that I think in some ways we've kind of laid out our cards here, because we've got these rules now in place. And as I say, it would be one thing to have this put into place and be consistent with our trade obligations. And so then you say, okay, listen, we'll pull back on this, and that's worth something to you. But in this instance, I think we've lost that card, because the U.S. has the right, if we go ahead with it, to levy hundreds of millions of dollars. So if anything, it's the U.S. that has the so-called Trump card here on this issue.
13: Well played. Well played. We'll finish on that, Michael. Thank you for the conversation today. I love when you come onto the show. You break it down so smoothly for us. Let's stay in touch and talk again.
14: Oh, it'd be my pleasure. Thanks for having me.
13: Awesome. Michael Geist will take us through the break here. When we come back, University of Toronto researcher has developed a silicone-based coating, which is great if you're cooking, but this one could actually help curb hospital infections. We'll talk to Kevin Golovin about that next.
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13: Welcome back to the program. I love innovation and I love thinking outside of the box. And there is a University of Toronto researcher and a team that have developed a silicone-based coating that could help curb infections. Super curious to learn more about this. Kevin Golovin, he's the study lead. He's also assistant professor in mechanical and industrial engineering out at the University of Toronto. Fit that on a business card. Kevin, good morning to you.
26: Good morning. Thanks for having me.
13: Well, you've developed a silicone-based coating that could help curb hospital infections. Can you walk us through what this coating actually is and how it would work to prevent an infection?
26: So this is a very thin layer of silicone, the same type of material that your kitchen spatulas and whatnot are made of. And you could put this coating really on two areas inside of a hospital. One would be inside of catheters, where people get infections when they have those inserted for long amounts of time in the hospital. The other would be on just normal everyday surfaces like tables and walls and whatnot that they constantly have to wipe down because of the risk of infection just sitting on those surfaces over a long time.
13: Hospital acquired infections. I know I've got a nurse in the family. They're a massive problem. Like, we're talking about tens of thousands of cases every year just in Canada alone. You mentioned catheters, for example, but what type of infections is this coating designed to prevent? And on what surfaces would you say it's the most effective?
26: So it's not actually developed to be specific to any one type of infection. The way bacteria often adhere to a surface is first by laying down a layer of sticky proteins. This coating was designed to prevent proteins from sticking. So it's a more of jack of all trades coating. And anything that involves bacteria, it could potentially help resist.
13: So one of the challenges with hospital services is they're constantly getting cleaned. You know, you've got the harsh chemicals, the high pressure, the repeated use. How durable would your silicone coating be?
26: It depends the type of surface. You probably, much like the nonstick cookware in your home, you probably don't want to scrape it with harsh metallic implements. But if you're just talking about wiping down a table with bleach, as is commonly done in hospitals, it would definitely survive that type of repeated wear and tear.
13: And what's the process for hospitals to start using it?
26: Well, we would have to commercialize it, which some of my PhD students are interested in. So it's not available yet. But hopefully in the near future, we can get something out to market.
13: I'd be curious to know, you know, hospitals, some of them have tight budgets. How much does this coating cost compared to the what they're doing right now? Is it a significant upgrade, or is it something that can actually be purchased and not break a budget?
26: You know, I've only talked to a few hospital employees about this, but I guess the amount of bleach they go through in a year is quite substantial. This coating would potentially allow you to not use bleach to wipe down surfaces and just soap and water. So it may that it would pay for itself by a reduction in the more hazardous cleaning products they no longer have to purchase.
13: I wouldn't know what to do if I went into a hospital and didn't at least encounter one or two bleach smells. It's so synonymous with anything in the healthcare industry. When would we be able to see a hospital start using this? I'm sorry, I don't know where you're at in your testing, but is it ready to go to market? Is this a couple of years away? Where are you at?
26: It's not quite ready yet. I'd say best case scenario within a year or so, but I need to start working with some actual doctors and healthcare employees to see how we can move this forward.
13: I think it's a really interesting product, and I think there's a lot of people that would be curious about this. What got you curious about this? Of all the things that you could go on and create or test, why was it this that kind of piqued your interest?
26: Well, it was actually not. I got lucky that one of my PhD students was interested in coatings that we had kind of already been developing, but specifically their interaction with proteins. And he just ran with the entire concept.
13: Kevin Golovin is a study lead and assistant professor in mechanical and industrial engineering out at the University of Toronto. He's joining us this morning on Weekends Heard Across the Chorus Radio Network. I know that we're in the middle of an antibiotic resistant crisis, and I know that you said that this wasn't specific to one, but is there a way that this would work to avoid the problem entirely when it comes to coating contributing to an antibiotic resistance?
26: Well, correct, because the sort of technology is kind of non-stick. So the bacteria are not being killed. They just cannot stick to the surface. And so there's nothing that they could develop genetically in a future generation to survive it longer. So I would say yes, but of course I'm not a biologist in any way. So don't hold
13: That's
26: me
13: okay.
26: to that.
13: Well, that makes two of us. I have one more that just came into the inbox. I hope you don't mind me just kind of roving a question here. This one says, what kind of impact could widespread use of this coating have on patient outcomes, for example, recovery times or hospital stays?
26: Well, I know the risk of acquiring a hospital-acquired infection goes up with the longer and longer you're sitting at the hospital. So if we had the ability, for example, to put this on catheters and reduce that number, then patient outcomes would appropriately, you know, increase.
13: Well, I think it's really interesting. I hope that you guys have some funding behind you, because I think if this pulls off, there's going to be a lot of people reaching out in short order. But Kevin, you making time to explain this to us. Great work to you and your entire team. And thank you for sharing this information. We'll be looking for the for this to advance in the near future. Thank you for sharing your thoughts.
26: Yeah, thank you so much for having me.
13: It's my pleasure. Kevin Golovin out at the University of Toronto with a silicone-based coating that apparently could help curb infections. If I am an investor right now, I am all over that. Maybe that's the money side of me thinking, the business side of my brain working on it. But just very interesting that there's always something out there. I had an infection, I want to say it was about 2 years ago, that led to sepsis. It was a really big deal. And it happened so quickly. I went in to get a kidney. I'm probably telling too much information here, but I went in to get a kidney stone removed, just something that a guy in his 50s has happened. And not long after it, I ended up getting an infection. Just wanted to sleep it off. I was at home. I just was like, you know what? I'm not feeling as great as I usually do. My work's been great. They're flexible. They know I've had this challenge, and was ready to go to sleep. And my wife kept saying, you know, it doesn't feel right. There's something wrong here. I need to take you to the hospital. And I said, you know what? Just leave me alone. Let me sleep. I promise it'll be fine. Well, anyways, it got to about 4 o'clock in the afternoon. And she's like, Rob, you got to get in the car. And she actually was ready to get my neighbor to help lug me into the car. And so we end up driving to the hospital. She said, if you don't get in the car, I'm going to call an ambulance. So anyways, the long and the short of it is, end up getting in the car. We drive to Royal Columbian Hospital out here on the West Coast, get to the front door. They take my vitals, and like literally four nurses and a doctor are like rushing to get me onto a bed. End up, I had sepsis, and they used, I think it was the first antibiotic didn't work. The second one did. And a couple of days later, I was back in fighting form and they let me go a week later. And they said to me in my first follow up, they said, you know what? Had you not gotten into the car that night, you would have not woken up. You would have gone to bed and you would have woken up. So the fact that your wife fought the good fight and got you into the car, you owe her a pretty good dinner or at least a trip somewhere because she probably saved your life. When I tell you that story, I go back to the process of the surgery to remove the kidney stone. And the fact is, there are a lot of departments within these hospitals right now that are understaffed, that are underserved. And one of the first things that I saw before, you know, they put the mask on me and I fell asleep was actually one of the nurses was going to clean the OR. It wasn't a clean team. It wasn't a company that goes and makes sure that everything's been disinfected. It was the actual people that were going to be doing the procedure that were actually prepping the room from the previous patient to me. So I'm not ever going to say that that was a reason that I got an infection, but let's just say with all of these challenges right now that people within our medical industry are facing, yeah, there are going to be some missteps. So then you look at something like this, a silicone-based coating that actually could help with this so that they don't have to bleach the OR, bleach these things, that maybe soap and water is enough. Who knows what infections you might be preventing or things that you might actually be saving, because it could have been something so simple that ended up getting me infected, that ended up getting me sick, which ended up causing me to have sepsis, which means that if I don't get in the car, things don't work out so well. It's amazing how all these things kind of connect in a weird way. All right, we'll take a break here. When we come back, apparently fewer Canadians are concerned about separatism. We're banging the drum on it, but apparently Canadians aren't. Jack Jedwabs, the president and CEO for the Association of Canadian Studies, he'll tell us about those numbers next.
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0: welcome back to the program. This has been a topic in Calgary, Edmonton, Alberta, Western Canada that is really big. The separatism question, which is coming up on the referendum for Albertans in a couple of months' time. But there's a new study that has come out that said, you know what? Fewer Canadians are actually concerned about separatism than maybe we think. This was a poll by the Association for Canadian Studies. So I've got the president and CEO of the association with me, Jack Jedwab. Jack, welcome to the program.
1: Thank you, Rob.
0: Well, let's get into the numbers. What are some of the things that you saw when you put out this the request for information, for lack of a better phrase?
1: Well, what I saw is that relative to a poll we did 12 months earlier, that across Canada, people were much less worried about the prospect of Alberta and Quebec respectively separating than they were, as I said, in the previous year. There was no majority concern in any part of the country to that effect. And the highest concern was amongst Albertans themselves at 39% that said they were worried about the prospects of Alberta separation. Quebecers were a lot less worried. Now, again, some of that has to do with what the most recent story was, and I guess in the news the week before the poll was conducted. The poll was conducted prior to Daniel Smith's announcement of the referendum, but it was conducted after the courts had indicated that Indigenous claims were such that there was sort of a dismissal of Alberta's ability to move forward with a straight referendum on separation.
0: Do you think that's timing, or do you think that's fatigue? I always wonder when you have something that's been at the front or at the, you know, the top of the news feed for so long that maybe people are just tired of it and they're just kind of like, I don't care at this point. Do you think that's more fatigue, or that's just the way that the world is going as we work our way towards this referendum?
1: Probably some combination of both. I think timing is really important in this. And I think as we get closer to this referendum, we'll probably see some movement in terms of the degree of concern. There's also a Quebec election coming in October, and the extent to which the sovereignty issue plays out in that referendum, which it will play out, will have an impact on public opinion. Right now, you know, more recent polling is showing that in terms of Albertans' views, were they to vote on this issue now, there's a sort of at least a 20-point lead on the part of those who would reject separation in Alberta. That was true prior to the 1995 referendum, 6 months before. The no side had a 20-point lead, and the outcome was very, very narrow. So things could change, and there is something a bit fuzzy about the referendum question. It's basically a referendum on whether to hold another referendum, and it's number 10 on the list. And so presumably I would expect those people who advocate Alberta separation to say, all we're doing here is deciding on whether to have another referendum. We're going to sort of punt this thing forward, and we'll decide on a later date. So at least give us the mandate to consider this at a later date, rather than suggesting that this is about whether Alberta will stay within Canada or not.
0: You know, Jack, Western alienation's kind of been the topic for decades. Your research shows that about half of Western Canadians still feel their province is treated unfairly by the federal government, but support for separation is low. How do you explain that gap?
1: I think Albertans have a strong sense of attachment to Canada. They've been part of Canada for some time. They see themselves, for the most part, as both Albertans and Canadians. They don't have the same type of identity challenge or ambiguity that Quebecers do on a sort of cultural level. This is really about the economic inequities that are perceived by many Albertans. But it's more than that. It's also about that sense of feeling far away from where decisions are being made that affect Albertans that has been ongoing for many decades now. And I think the last election was a bit of a trigger because of the expectation on the part of Albertans that the Conservatives and the Albertans for the great majority of Albertans vote Conservative would reemerge as the decision makers in Ottawa, but that was not the case. And hence, I think the outcome of it was more frustration that's sort of built up towards where we are now.
0: You've obviously been tracking Alberta separatism. You've been tracking Quebec separatism. Are Canadians more worried about one than the other?
1: Yeah, the polls are showing they're more worried about Alberta separation, which is clearly more in their face at this particular time in terms of what's dominant in the media with respect to this issue. The Quebec issue is, you know, a bit down the line. We'll have to see where it stands closer to the election, and it'll be interesting in that month of October to see what happens both in Quebec and Alberta. My assumption is the Quebec election results may affect the decisions taken in Alberta to some extent, not a major one, but to some extent.
0: Jack Jedwab is the president and CEO of the Association for Canadian Studies, joining us here on Weekends, heard across the Chorus Radio Network. Obviously not opportune when it comes to timing for both Alberta and Quebec when you think of CUSMA on the horizon. I know this might not be in the numbers. Maybe it is. But what do you think when it comes to getting ready for a free trade negotiation and the Americans are looking up and two of our provinces want to potentially get out of Dodge?
1: Yeah, I don't think it strengthens our position in the negotiations, and we'll have to see what that implies. We're not dealing at the moment with a neighbor that is particularly sensitive to our position in that regard, is not going to give us a free pass because we're in a politically unstable period. So that probably risks weakening our position in these negotiations. And I've got a piece I'm writing that's going to come out reasonably soon in the national media about the extent to which Quebec and Alberta on their own would be in this case, would be much less influential in terms of their respective global clout than their citizens are led to believe. If we listen to Quebec separatist leadership, they suggest that in an independent Quebec, Quebec will be in a position to negotiate nation to nation with the great nations, with our neighbors to the south. Sure, I see Donald Trump meeting with our leader of the PQ, Mr. Plamondon, on an equal basis. I mean, I just find it preposterous to give that impression that Quebec, with 8 million people, will have more influence than Canada with 43 million people. So, but that's the idea that, you know, Quebec separatists wish to nurture. And certainly in that regard, Alberta, independence of its petroleum wealth, will not have more clout internationally on its own as a population of over 4 million people.
0: And I think everybody knows that. But again, the separatist movement, and they do make some interesting points. But I just think you've got to get through the rhetoric, get through the noise, and get down to the facts, which I'm very intrigued what your piece will present, because I think there's some logic there. Jack, thank you for this conversation. I love data. I love analytic. But more than anything, I love just seeing the direction that our country is going. And I know that your numbers help us with that. Thank you for your time this morning.
1: Thank you so much, Rob. You take care.
0: Awesome. Jack Jedwab. You know what? One of the things is numbers are very misleading at times, but I think this one's really curious for me as a guy that loves analytic and loves data, just seeing that, you know what? Yeah, I think Canadians respect what Albertans are asking, and I think they respect what Quebecers are asking. But I also think that Canadians maybe don't take serious enough some of the things that these provinces are really upset about. Like, we got our own problems. And I think that's what some Canadians are going to say. So I would love to hear from you on this. I'm going to open up the phones one more time at 1-888-225-TALK. That's 1-888-225-TALK. We just had a guy come on and say, listen, fewer Canadians are concerned about separatism, but there are people out there that do have this on the radar. And I know that the media is talking about this. I talk with Sarah Crosby in Calgary about this all the time. And she says it is still the biggest thing that people on her radio show connect with Sarah Crosby are talking about. So maybe we don't take, maybe we take it for granted. Maybe it's a case of the boy who cried wolf. Maybe because I grew up in Ontario and I remember as a kid, it was always about, you know, Quebec wanting to separate. And that was separate. I can't even say the word separate. There we go. And that was back in the 80s and 90s. And we're still talking about it here in 2026. Now you've got Alberta that's upset with things. BC's got challenges because they don't know who owns the territory underneath their feet. It's a really interesting time in Canadian politics. So I would love to get your thoughts. 1-888, super easy to dial in. It's 888-225-TALK. That is 888-225-8255. 855. Let's get into this. I'm going to read some of your mail that's been coming in, and I do appreciate you hitting me up there. rob.fay@chorusent.com. But let's get your thoughts on this separation. Is it a big deal for you? Is it not? If so, why? And if not, why? I'd love to talk to you about this next. 1-888-225-TALK. Your call's next.
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5: Welcome back to the program, 1-888-225-TALK. That is 1-888-225-8255. I see a couple of calls that are starting to load in. We'll get to those in a moment. I will start with the mailbag, if that is okay by you. If I may, let me just pull it up. All right, this one coming from Doug M. in Calgary, Alberta. He says, separation is the only answer. Hey, Rob, I've been listening to your show for a couple of weeks now. Appreciate you letting regular people speak. Here's my take on Alberta separatism. I'm tired of Ottawa telling us what to do. We send more money to the feds than we get back. We have the energy, we have the resources, we have the jobs, but the feds keep shutting us down with their policies. The separatists aren't crazy. They're just fed up. And honestly, if we can't get treated fairly in this country, maybe it's time that we do it alone. I'm not saying I want to leave Canada tomorrow, but I'm saying I'm done waiting for Ottawa to listen. Again, Doug M. in Calgary, Alberta. Interesting. All right, let's go to the phones right now. I we'll get to that email in a second, but Paul, you've been patiently waiting while I get through that email. Good morning. What are your thoughts on all this separatism?
6: Well, I think what you just read in the, from the mailbox is right on. I mean, I'm in BC. I'm not in Alberta, but I can understand weak leadership is what's causing or exacerbating the problem. We should be the true North, strong and free. We should be somebody who really wants to bring the country together. And instead, we have somebody right now who's basically a globalist with a weak immigration policy, which and poor economic management, and people then begin to think about themselves rather than being feeling good about being part of something that's greater than themselves. I think it's really disappointing when you have different groups thinking about leaving. It really is a sign of weak leadership, and I think that's what's happening now.
5: All right, Paul, thank you for the phone call. You know, it's interesting, and that call coming from British Columbia, there have been obviously odds between BC and Alberta, but I have talked to a lot of British Columbians that get where Alberta is coming from. And I don't know if this is a West Coast narrative as a whole, but there's a lot of people beyond Ontario out to the West that are like, hey, we need to get this right. And so I don't know if I would have gone the referendum route as far as separation goes. But again, getting the attention of the rest of the country is Danielle Smith in Alberta. So I think there's something to be said for that. And I appreciate the phone call. Again, if you want to interact on the show, 1-888-225-TALK. I've got about 6-7 minutes here. I could probably spend that whole time just going through the mailbag. But if you want to call and become a part of the conversation, 1-888-225-TALK. To the mailbag we go. Rob, I'm ready to say I am completely against Alberta separatism. It's a dangerous idea that's going to hurt regular Albertans, not help them. Let's be real. We are all a part of Canada. We are all proud Canadians. Separatism is just political posturing by people that want to stir up trouble. This one coming from Regina, Mark R. Western alienation is real, but separation is not the answer. Separation, it's too extreme. It's too divisive. It's going to hurt us more than it helps us. What we need is real reform. Jennifer L. in Lethbridge, Alberta, saying Premier Smith is doing the right thing. She's doing a great job standing up for Alberta. I wish more premiers would do this. I think she's right. Alberta is being treated unfairly. They get taxed and they get regulated. They get told what to do and they are just not getting a fair deal. She thinks Danielle Smith is doing a fantastic job. This one from Tom B. in Winnipeg, Manitoba. I am just tired. This one says, I'm tired of all the arguing, tired of all the separatism talk, tired of all the bitching and bickering between the provinces. We are a country. We should be working together. Instead, it looks like we're tearing each other apart. Can't we get back to being a country? I am not for separation. I'm not against it. I'm just tired of it. I want us to focus on the stuff that matters, which is the economy, healthcare, education, environment, not political posturing, and no more political drama. Boy, I think that's great. Okay, let's go to Cheswick on the line. Cheswick, thank you for allowing me to empty the mailbag. What are your thoughts on all this today?
7: I'll tell you my thoughts. We can't forget what Mark Carney was like as B of E governor when the SNP were separating. It was a close one, 52 no, 48 yes. This is about a decade ago, or maybe just a bit more. So he came out and basically said this. He was way out of his lane, but he had meetings saying,

0: country, and you are going to basically, in my mind, it was almost like putting them as much debt as the Treaty of Versailles after the First World War with Germany. That is how I saw Carney, and I don't know how other people would think about how he handled the S&P crisis.
1: All right. Well, I appreciate the phone call, and I think you bring up something interesting. Again, this is just over a decade ago, so I think your numbers were pretty accurate here. One thing I will say about this, and I'll try to make this as conversational as I can. He had a really interesting history with the Scottish National Party. Back in 2014, he was the governor of the Bank of England. He delivered what was basically the knockout blow to the SNP's bid for Scottish independence. It was just a week or so before the referendum. He made a really clear statement that an independent Scotland couldn't keep using the British pound. And that blew a huge hole in Alex Salmond's economic plan. Carney stood his ground, though, and that moment was widely seen as the reason for the independence vote failing. So now, if you take that call and push this forward, he's now our prime minister. He won a landslide election that replaced Justin Trudeau earlier this year. He even renounced his Irish and UK citizenship to take the job. But the interesting thing is that his role in defeating Scottish independence is being seen as a good sign for how he's going to handle a tough situation now. I think it was the Telegraph that wrote that Carney's experience stopping the SNP shows that he won't be a pushover when it comes to Donald Trump. That's a really interesting angle. So basically, the guy who helped keep Scotland in the UK is now running Canada, and people think that the same stubbornness is going to serve him well in protecting Canadian interests. Very interesting. Let me squeeze in one really quickly. Daryl in Calgary, you're my final call. I got about 30 seconds. Hit me with the good stuff.
2: Oh, appreciate that. I'll try to be succinct. This is a waste of energy and money, whatever, because the challenge to even get a positive vote through to change it and separate it is beyond moving the earth, to get past Senate, get past central Canadian provinces to allow it is never going to happen because the money is too much on the table for all of them. I'm not saying that Western Canadians are hard done by. We are treated as colonies, not as provinces. And when Canada has its nature, we actually all are. Each province is really a separate country onto their own with separate interests. This has to change. Separation will never happen. It's a waste of energy. I'm all for Alberta. I'm all for Canada. I was all for Quebec. My parents are Quebecers. They all stayed. We need to keep as a country and eliminate all of this rhetoric and change and reform Canada.
1: All right, Daryl, sorry, person. I got to run. I gave you as much of that 30 seconds as I can, but I appreciate your thoughts, and I appreciate everybody that called in. And if you didn't get through, rob.fay@chorusent.com is my email, and you have found my inbox because it continues to pile up. News, weather, traffic, all coming up just seconds from now when you and I get back together on the other side of the break. We'll get you the latest on this Ebola with Jason Tetreault, the germ guy, next.
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9: From the National Newsroom of the Canadian Press, I'm Don Mitchell. Tonight, many stakeholders in the country's entertainment industry will celebrate excellence in Canadian film, English language television, and digital media. During tonight's Canadian Screen Awards, a hit hockey romance and a groundbreaking Inuk comedy are facing off for top honors.
10: The comedy series North of North leads with 20 nominations, while the drama Heated Rivalry follows closely with 18. Despite the competition, North of North co-creator Stacey Agluk says both teams are celebrating each other's success. And both shows are global hits, too, with the comedy cracking Netflix's top 10 in 27 countries with a perfect Rotten Tomatoes score, while the book-based drama secured awards this year from Peabody and GLAAD. The event tonight will cover directing, writing, and supporting roles, while the major categories are set to air Sunday on CBC, CTV, and Global, hosted by Andrew Fung. Rob Westgate, The Canadian Press.
9: Overseas, the head of the World Health Organization visited Eastern Congo today, the epicenter of a rare Ebola outbreak that is spreading rapidly. WHO Director General Tedros Adhanom Ghebreyesus called for greater international support against the Ebola outbreak in Central Africa. ABC's Chuck Sievertson has details.
11: At the center of the outbreak, the Democratic Republic of Congo, with the most cases and deaths, the virus spreading, government spokesman Patrick Muyaya.
12: The first priority we have is to take care of those who are in frontline, especially doctor and all the technical team they are working with them. And we are providing all the material they need so they can be well protected.
11: He says the basics to prevent spread are taking temperatures and washing hands a lot.
9: The current outbreak in Congo has 906 suspected cases and 223 deaths. Closer to home, one of five Canada Roberts is expected to emerge tonight as the new leader of the BC Conservative Party. Ballots were sent out earlier this month, and about 42,000 members had until yesterday to rank their candidates in a preferred vote. Today's decision comes 6 months after former leader John Rustat resigned on December 4th. Under Rustat's leadership, the party emerged from obscurity to come within 30,000 votes of winning the 2024 provincial election. And finally, U.S. Defense Secretary Pete Hegseth toned down his warnings about China, but did mention the East Asian nation during a visit with Indo-Pacific allies today. Speaking to a group of world leaders, diplomats, and top security officials at the Shangri-La Defense Conference in Singapore, Hegseth reassured partners that China won't be allowed to dominate the region.
13: When we look across the region today, there is rightful alarm regarding China's historic military buildup and the expansion of its military activities in the region and beyond. We share a clear-eyed assessment of that security environment.
9: Hegseth also fielded some questions on talks between the U.S. and Iran to end hostilities in the Middle East. He appeared skeptical of U.S. leverage, insisting the Iranians have shown how easy it is for them to close the Strait of Hormuz and seemingly be able to withstand a lot more pain than the U.S. This is the Canadian Press. In sports, Canada will play for the bronze medal at the Men's World Hockey Championship in Zurich after a 4-2 semifinal loss to Finland. Canada led 2-1 after the first period, but the Finns countered with three unanswered goals in the second. The Finns will play host Switzerland for the gold. Canada's Victoria Mboko fell in three sets to Madison Keys of the United States in a third-round women's singles match at the French Open. Meanwhile, Canada's women's rugby sevens team is into the semifinals of a World Championship Series tournament in Spain. Canada Japan 40-5 in a quarterfinal. The Canadians meet the U.S. in tomorrow's semifinal. Jalen Williams and A.J. Mitchell won't play for the Oklahoma City Thunder in tonight's Game 7 of the NBA Western Conference Final against the San Antonio Spurs because of injuries. The winner meets the New York Knicks for the NBA Championship. And Marina Mabry scored 18 points, and Kiki Rice had 17 for the Toronto Tempo in a 93-72 win over the visiting Seattle Storm in the WNBA. From the Canadian Press, I'm Don Mitchell.
14: 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This is Life Shouldn't Hurt with Gran Fedoruk.
15: Welcome to another episode of Life Shouldn't Hurt. I'm Grant Fedoruk, joined by the amazing Anita Cassidy. And this show was born out of a simple but urgent truth. Too many people are living with pain, physical, emotional, psychological. It's everywhere. And they don't know where to turn. As a physio, I've spent more than 25 years, I think I'm getting close to 30, Anita, helping people heal their bodies. But I've also seen how much deeper that hurt can go and how often it's ignored, minimized, and often misunderstood. So this show's our way of saying you're not alone. You don't have to suffer in silence. Each week, we explore the real stories behind the pain, whether it's trauma, burnout, chronic illness, or the emotional toll of caregiving. We talk to experts, survivors, and the very people, the everyday people who found ways to move forward even when life does hurt. If you're just joining us, I want to encourage you to catch up on past episodes. You can find them on Global News. You can find them wherever you get your podcasts, Apple, Spotify, you name it. 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Just look Leading Edge Physiotherapy. You can find us all over the place. Life Shouldn't Hurt. You'll find powerful conversations like living with chronic pain, the truth about concussions, and the power of movement. And they're not just interviews. They're lifelines for anyone looking for understanding, maybe validation, and for sure hope. Later in today's episode, we'll be joined by psychologist Matt Demwasak. We'll be talking about something that's very real to us, burnout. We see it all the time. Anita, have you ever had burnout?
16: I don't know if I would call it burnout.
15: Is it because you don't want to admit it? Like,
16: well,
15: lay
16: no,
15: back on
16: know.
15: The couch.
16: What's the definition of burnout?
15: Exactly. I think when you're worn down and you can't keep up and you're wondering if you want to keep going anymore, maybe everybody's definition is going to be different, right?
16: Yeah. I've definitely hit severe fatigue where I know I need a break and I need to take some time to recoup.
15: When we started this show, Anita was going to introduce it. Anita, you introduced the show.
16: I introduced the show.
15: Yeah, let's bring us into the show.
16: Well, welcome, Ever. No, I can't do it. It was a deep voice.
15: As soon as you did it, it's like I don't have a deep voice. So when you started to do it, I was like, okay, what's going on? By the way, this show has been good, not for contributing to me feeling tired, but giving me like a bunch of, I would say energy because of who we get to talk to, seeing through other people's eyes. That's how I was going to kind of go into you should introduce the show, because I think maybe you should just do the show.
16: I should just.
15: No, yeah, that's you don't need me anymore.
16: No, you talk enough that you cover it all. I'm just here to chime in. I'm like, what do they call it? The peanut gallery? I'm just the peanut gallery.
15: No, you're way more than that, Anita.
16: I could introduce you. See, I was just saying when I make fun of my husband, he has an Italian accent. When
15: talk
16: I make,
15: like Luke.
16: When I see, I can't do it on the spot. I'm not. When I went to introduce the show and Grant has a very deep welcome to Life Shouldn't Hurt. I'm Grant Fedorek.
15: Okay, let's talk about an injury so that people know what's going on in the world. And I did get some great feedback from a few patients and people who've come up to me and just said, hey, Grant, one of the greatest things, I love it when you just talk about a problem. Actually, I had that problem and I went and got some treatment. And of course, wherever you go to get your treatment, that's what matters. So if you're in Vancouver, if you're in Toronto, doesn't matter where you're at. If you're seeking help and you get the help that you need, then our show is doing what it's supposed to do. And that's what's most important to us. People are finding avenues to create positive solutions in their lives. And that's why we're bringing on a psychologist, because I'm not a psychologist. I don't know all the solutions to burnout. In fact, I have my own, but that's all they are. They're my own. I haven't sought help. So what better way than to introduce people to somebody who's actually an expert in the field and works with people who are facing burnout in different areas of their life? And it's not always work. There's family burnout. Like, I tell you, Anita, like, I've had burnout where I'm just like, when the kids were little, weren't we all permanently burnt out?
16: Well, I was like, it's that cumulative effect of family and work and all of the things that go into you. So one thing exhausts the other, right?
15: Right. And so that's a perfect lead in to exactly what I want to talk about today, which is discogenic pain. So people who have bulging or herniated discs. So let's talk about them first. A disc in the back is something that's, it's a cartilaginous structure that separates two bones in your back, your spine. And, but spine is basically like building blocks, one stacked on top of the other. But in between, it's this kind of cartilaginous cushion and it plays a few roles. It provides nutrition to the bone and other things, but it also, its main thing is movement and cushioning. And unfortunately, that little disc, that cartilaginous disc, which has what's in the middle of it called a nucleus, surrounded by an annulus. So picture like a ball of jello kind of in the middle, surrounded by like a tree rings of fibrous tissue that surrounds it. What you can do is develop little tears in the tree ring. Imagine a tree with a, like a fissure or a tear to the outside. And if that ball of jello starts to push out of that fissure, it can then affect a branch, like the branch that hangs from a tree. That's what we call the nerve. What is the nerve? Not just what we call a nerve. So if that nerve is impressed or compressed or irritated or inflamed and you have a bulging disc, you're going to be in a lot of pain. And full circle, one of the things that I've recognized over my career, going over spanning now like close to 30 years, is a lot of people have these big problems, discogenic, their whole lives. It's there. They can survive and they can move along and they're doing okay. And one day the tipping point, and usually that tipping point is something big going on in their life, a move, a change. They're dealing with a loved one who's really stressed. There's like way more things going on in your life. Call it burnout, whatever you want, but it makes us susceptible to these physical injuries. And yes, there is a connection. I don't need to be a psychologist to point that out. But let's get into it, Anita. I think one of the most important things early on is giving people some sense of comfort knowing what's wrong with them.
16: The diagnosis and even just telling people that you understand what's going on with them and what that looks like over the next weeks, months, years, what this condition is going to feel like and how it's going to improve and what they can do to help it.
15: Exactly. And it presents oftentimes, it can start just with like, I've got a sore back. I think people think if you've got a really bad disc problem, herniated disc, that you're going to get pain all the way down your leg. Not always. It can be severe lower back pain, often just radiating into the butt. And you get this buttock pain and it's often called lots of different things. If it's going down the leg, it's called sciatica, but really all sciatica is a description of where the pain is going. It's like, I've got pain down my leg. I've got sciatica. That doesn't diagnose what your problem is, because you can get sciatica from stenosis, which is a totally different diagnosis. You can get it from intermittent claudication. There's a bunch of things that can go on with the spine that can cause sciatica, whereas a bulging disc is a specific diagnosis. And you can have different levels of disc problems. You can have a bulging disc, you can have a protruding disc, and you can have one that's sequestrated. all are different amounts of that ball of jello and how far it's gotten out beyond the annulus.
16: And you can have a, you have discs between each of your vertebrae from the top, from your skull all the way down to your tailbone. And so there's discs all along the way, and you can have a disc bulge or protrusion at any point along that spine. There's areas that are more common to have disc issues. But you have one, and I've seen them in the cervical, in the neck, in the mid back, in the low back. Low back and neck tend to have more common areas where they do have issues. But as physios who are trained in this, you can easily see they don't have to have numbness, tingling, burning pain to be able to diagnose a disc. There's very common patterns that happen with people.
15: Most common one that we see is a posterior lateral protrusion or bulge. And most commonly with this is the people who are out there, and it's like every time I bend over, every time I sit for longer periods of time, I get pain down my leg. It's usually only on one side, by the way. If it's a central bulge, you could get it on both sides, but it's most commonly down one leg. So sitting, bending, and then with this kind of a problem, you get up and walk or stand and it feels a little better. Or if you stand in a, when they're really bad, if you stand and look in a mirror, Anita, what does it look like?
16: You're forward flexed. So you're bent forward at the waist and you're shifted to one side.
15: Yeah, you're kind of tilt sideways. Yeah. And that's the one where somebody will say you're crooked. We're going to get way more into discs over the next little while, because it is something we see a lot of. And I know we can provide a lot of information for people who are suffering from them, but we got to get to our guest because he's the expert in the area of burnout. And I think this is going to make a big difference in people's lives. Joining us after the break is psychologist Matt Demwasak, a registered psychologist based in Sherwood Park, Alberta. Matt is from MindBuffs, a performance psychology team that supports athletes, first responders, and professionals facing high stress environments. He also runs a private practice on Broadmoor Boulevard, where he helps navigate everything from trauma and anxiety to burnout and life transitions. He brings a grounded, compassionate approach to mental health. And today we're diving into a topic that's hitting more and more people: burnout. Don't miss it after the break. I'm Grant Fedoruk. On behalf of Anita Cassidy, everybody, life shouldn't hurt on the Chorus Radio Network.
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15: Burnout isn't just feeling tired. It's that knot in your chest when Monday rolls around, the fog that settles in your mind by mid-afternoon. It's the tension your shoulders carry long after you've logged off. It's become part of our daily soundtrack, whether you're chasing deadlines, juggling family life, racing through back-to-back meetings. We're talking work-life balance, it seems like, almost every day. But today, we welcome Matt DeMoisac. Matt, how do I say your last name again?
27: Good attempt.
15: Musak.
27: DeMoisac.
15: DeMoisac.
27: Yeah, like Patrick Waugh, DeMoisac.
15: Oh, so good. Okay, yeah. Thanks for doing that.
27: No,
15: Matt DeMoisac, a registered psychologist with Mind Buffs. He spent over a decade helping everyone from elite athletes to busy professionals tune into their mind-body connection. Matt blends solution-focused therapy, mindfulness, and a philosophy he calls right effort to show how our beliefs and daily habits shape not just our thoughts, but our nervous systems and energy levels too. So you got to stick around and learn why burnout happens and how small shifts in mindset and routine can restore your spark. Thanks for joining us again.
27: Yeah, thanks for having me.
15: It's awesome having you here. And at burnout, it seems to be like top of everybody's conversation these days. I've got my own thoughts on it, and I'm looking forward, but we're here to hear yours.
27: Okay.
15: So let's get into it. How, you know, burnout. What is burnout? How about you? Have you been burnt out?
27: I have. Yeah.
15: What does a burnout feel like for you? Because I got to say, it's got to be personal. Right?
27: Yeah, it definitely is. And so because I had experienced it before, it definitely was something as I became a sports psychologist, I wanted to be able to like help other people prevent having to experience. Because, you know, in my line of work, I've seen people needing anywhere between a couple months to a couple years to recover from like actual clinical burnout.
15: Sure.
27: And, you know, I used to be a correctional officer for 8 years. And while working in corrections, I went to grad school as well. And so kind of doing two full-time things at the same time, and I was coaching. Like, it was insane what I was doing. But when you're in your 20s, you just think that you're invincible and you have all the energy in the world and you don't need to sleep. But then I broke my body and it was brutal to recover from.
15: And what did it feel like to you? What were your red flags? What were your signals?
27: The like end game red flags or some of like the early signs?
15: Yeah, sure. Both.
27: Okay. I mean, the end game red flags were pretty dangerous. So I actually developed a panic attack disorder because my nervous system was so shot that it was like over responding to everything in my environment.
15: Sure.
27: And it was kind of scary because they were happening whenever, no matter what I was doing and where I was at. If I was with people I loved or playing sports that I enjoyed, it was just kind of always happening.
15: Yeah.
27: And so, you know, when your body's trying to communicate to you month over month, year over year, sometimes that, hey, maybe we should pause. I'm not okay. Can we like stop for a moment? And you blow past those yield signs, it will do anything to get your attention, like a panic attack. So that was kind of how mine manifested in pretty nasty ways.
15: Do you think a lot of people out there, I don't know, I didn't go into the stats on it, but it's got to be in North America, I got to believe stress is a high, it's a common thing.
27: Mm-hmm.
15: Burnout, how common do you think it is?
27: So you don't really, experience burnout from like working too much. I think that's a common misconception that it's like, if you work too many hours in a week, then you'll burn yourself out. It's more the, like the mental, the emotional, the kind of like the existential of the burnout is often referred to as something where you're spending time doing something that isn't giving back, or you don't feel appreciated, or you don't feel like you're valued for the work that you're doing. So you experience just a lot of like dread. You lose the care to do well in whether it's your sport or job. And so you can put a lot of time into work and be totally fine if you're getting that nice reinforcement of people telling you you're doing a great job, you're really valued. But it's that feeling of like, why am I investing a third or more of my life into this thing and getting nothing back? It like destroys the soul.
4: Right. And they've done, so they've done studies. I love the area of compassion. It's to me, it's an area of science. It's not just a thought. It's something that can be studied.
27: Yes.
4: You know, the love for what you do, the love for the people that are around you, that sort of a thing. And people will talk about these, this language of compassion fatigue.
27: Exactly.
4: And, you know, one of the things that's in the research out there is that the more compassionate you are, the less likely you are to have face compassion fatigue, which if you actually take that another level, take that to another point, which is if you've got a passion for what you're doing, if you love going to whatever it is you're doing every day, you can do it to an extent way beyond what the average person might be able to do. So the person, I'll give you an example. Like I love waking up and going into the clinic. I was able to do it 16 hours a day. And people would say, well, how do you not burn out? And it's, well, why? I loved it. I woke up, I was driven. It's like the person who's playing hockey. You know, the kid who plays hockey from the morning till night, he doesn't burn out.
27: Nope.
4: Why? It's because it's what he loves to do. Yeah. So does that exist? Are you, how do you see that in your world?
27: I love that. That's literally a perfect example of, you know, if you're doing something that you love, you spend as much time as you want doing it, as long as you're balancing, you know, other parts of your life. But it's the people that maybe they went into a career because, you know, mom and dad wanted them to do it, or they were chasing the money. Like the amount of very successful millionaires I work with that are burnt out in their like early 30s or 40s because like, they reached the milestone and it was the wrong one.
4: Right. Gotcha. So how do you work with those? How, what does that look like to you? Somebody comes into your office and they sit down and they start, they're probably describing a myriad of symptoms that don't necessarily add up to anything to them.
27: Yeah.
4: They might see it as like a laundry list of problems that they've got, but they're not putting it into perspective. Is that what you see?
27: Yeah, that's a very good point. And so it can be tricky at first to know that we're dealing with burnout because it can look like so many other things.
4: Right.
27: But I think when you get down to the heart of it, where like there's this really significant disconnect between the time that they spend in their life and what it's giving back to them, then you can kind of start looking at their identity and their value system to be like, well, based on how much time you're spending doing A, B, and C, does that actually align with who you are, with what your why is, with what your values are? It seems like you're doing a whole lot now thinking that there's a payoff down the road, but you've like hurt yourself in the process of trying to get there.
4: Right.
27: So it often starts with like a pretty abrupt pause, if a person can do it with time and money, and like really just slowing everything down so that life can catch up with them because they've blown past it.
4: I think it's hard for people to understand this mind-body connection sometimes. So I like to describe it this way. We don't often know when stress or the role stress or anxiety or these kind of what we think of as mental issues, they aren't, they're they can be physical and we don't realize what impact they're having. So this is the example I will give. I very happily married for now 25 years, 25 wonderful years. Leading up to our wedding, for about 2 or 3 months prior to getting married, I would say I had zero level of stress or nervousness or anything like that. I would actually, you know, that heart palpitation thing or hair heavy in the shoulders, all of those things that everybody else would describe as stress. I had none of that. But do you know what I had? I had a rash around my belly and I couldn't explain it. I went to the doctor. I've got this rash. They did blood tests. They did all kinds of things, you name it. And it wouldn't go away. I went on creams, this and that. I changed. I started drinking more water. I started, there was all kinds of things I started to do. Interestingly, the first time I actually started to feel nervous about getting married was literally as I turned the corner going into Spruce Grove, I got a little nervous, like that feeling you get when you play hockey right before a game. And I was like, okay, now I'm nervous. Okay, I get it. Not thinking anything about the rash, never even crossed my mind or anything. The next day after the wedding, rash gone. See you later. physical manifestation of something underlying that led to, you know, obviously in my scenario, just a rash and happily married anyways. But for people to understand what it can do, take that to the next level, the levels of cortisol that build up in your system, the issues that you can have, cardiovascular risks and things that happen when you're under prolonged periods of stress and anxiety, which we don't want. Now, I commandeered the conversation here for way too long because you're the guest. When we come back after the break, I want to talk more about the reason I wanted to lead in with that story is so people can understand that when your mind isn't functioning, when you've got all of these other things that you just feel a little bit, what they can actually do to you. And it's very serious. And I want people to take it serious. And somebody like Matt sitting here is who we want to talk to about what they can do. And that's what we're going to talk about when we come back after the break. Because stress hurts people, but life shouldn't. This is Grant Fedoruk, or I am. Anyways, life shouldn't hurt on the Course Radio Network.
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4: Joined by Matt Demwasak. I promise we're going to let him do some more of the talking in this segment, especially because he's the registered psychologist and he's with MindBuffs. Spent over a decade helping everyone from elite athletes to busy professionals tune into their mind-body connection. And I think that's what I was trying to get across. And I was happy to take up some of that segment so people understand what the mind can do and the impact it can have on us that's real. So let's talk about some solutions to there. It's not a laundry list. It's not something you can just put up on the wall and say, I'm going to do this and I'll solve these problems, is it?
27: No. I think there are some like practical behavioral things that you can do to try to create more pause in your day, where you're doing more mindfulness, more meditation, so that you can actually stop and listen to what your body's telling you.
4: Sure.
27: But not a lot of people even know what their body's telling them. And so that actually is where I spend most of my time, is trying to increase self-awareness for my clients to understand, like, why are they getting these physiological responses the way that they are? Like, I actually loved that you shared your story about how you had this, you know, inflammation like response, like in your kind of around your stomach. I get really significant inflammatory responses, but they're more like asthmatic responses.
4: Okay.
27: So like my breathing starts to become labored and I just have a lot of digestive issues.
4: Yeah.
27: And that's
4: But those are common. That's common.
27: So how do you know?
4: Irritable bowel. Is it irritable bowel because of the food you're eating, or do you have irritable bowel because of some other area? That's a perfect example of one. There's a bunch of them though. Mm-hmm. So we have patients, I'll give you another example. Yeah, yeah. We have patients who come in, usually somebody comes in to see me with a really acute, severe disc herniation where they're crooked and they can barely move. I figured this out 20 plus years ago. There's almost always a big life event that has happened that they're either at the end of or in the middle of.
27: Yeah.
4: They lost a parent, something big. Yeah. And then that was just, I don't want to use the straw that, you know, that saying, but it was just the thing that ended up happening after all of that. So how do we address it?
27: So I love doing somatic work, so physiological work with my clients. So this is why I always enjoy talking with you, because we're focusing on the same thing, but we have a totally different approach to how we can try to support our clients, right? So where you're experiencing the stress in your body is not random.
4: Right.
27: It's like my favorite thing about like what I do. I want to help my clients understand like what is the message that their brain is trying to send them via that stress response.
4: Okay.
27: Even anxiety, for example. You know, we've all felt anxiety, but anxiety can be felt in many different places in the body. What does that mean? Like, why is it felt in a lot of different places in the body? And so something that I've seen over the years, and I'll use your back example for one, because I work with a lot of like business owners and professionals, that's probably the most common symptom I hear my clients talk about.
4: For sure.
27: Okay. Yeah. So there is like a, almost like a direct translation that's extremely universal as to why they're experiencing their stress or their anxiety in their back. It's one of the oldest metaphors that we have to describe stress and mental health. I carry the weight of the world on my shoulders.
4: Yep.
27: Why has that been around? We've had this intuitive understanding of what that stress already is, and how we can kind of describe it in the sense of like a core belief is like this notion of I am responsible. Okay.
4: Yeah.
27: Now we have responsibilities. If you're a business owner, if you're a husband, you have responsibilities.
4: Yeah.
27: But then there's kind of like the dark side of that, where there's this belief of like, I am responsible for other people and their emotions and their behavior. Then I have to fix this and manage that and solve that. That is beyond our control. We're not supposed to be doing that, but it's very much a North American thing to kind of feel like we have more control than we really do.
4: Sure.
27: And so the very first thing that people like this typically notice when they wake up is that pain in their back.
4: Right.
27: It's like their brain literally getting ready like a to-do list of, hey, here's all the things that you need to do. You better not mess this up.
4: You bet. Well, and the conversation I have to have with somebody, because sometimes, well, not sometimes, I always know that I look at it from that broad view, your biology, your psychology, and your social environment. They all play a role. But I always have to have this conversation with somebody because I know I got to get them to go down that road, but I don't want them to think that I'm telling them that their pain is in their head, because it's not. They have a physical manifestation. It is there. They have a back disc herniation, no question about it.
27: Yeah.
4: But we can't solve that disc herniation without looking at the bigger picture, which is how do we, and there are strategies. There are psychological strategies to manage pain. There are psychological strategies to look at their entire environment and make improvements in their entire environment so that they have less stress on their body.
27: Even if you think of that individual that has the disc herniation, like, the body has done its job. For some reason, I'm sure there's a very large wealth of evidence to support this, some part of that person knows that something's not okay in their life. They need to slow down or pause or think twice about something. And the back keeps trying to tell them, hey, can we stop? Can we stop? Can we stop? So at some point, the body learns that self is not listening. So it starts to increase the pain and increase the tension to the point where maybe they're bedridden. They literally cannot move. It's why I developed panic attacks, because I wasn't listening to the warning signs. My body's like, yeah, if you're not going to listen, well, here we go.
4: Right.
27: And that disconnect between body and self is where a lot of unnecessary injuries and all sorts of crazy symptoms can develop. Sure. So,
4: and I want people to know you can still lift something wrong and end up with a disc herniation. Yes. That occurs. There's no question about it. I'm talking about people who've had them for a long period of time. Their body's managed it for a long period of time and something tipped it over the edge. And I've talked about patients who are just literally leaning over their sink to brush their teeth and spit out. And next thing you know, that thing blew up on them. It was the body was doing well to manage it. It was there before, likely. But what made it tip over? Sometimes this can be the rule. So someone's running on fumes, Matt. They're running on fumes, literally. They're listening to the show and they're going, man, this sounds like me. I've got some of that. Maybe not the rash or the panic attacks, but they're starting to put it in their head going, yeah, I feel like I'm that person. What's the first shift, something that they could try tomorrow?
27: I mean, the first shift is to be able to like talk to someone that they know, just to tell them how they've been feeling. It's one of my favorite studies of all time, and it's the simplest study of all time. They had like a control group, an experiment group, and they had one group where people were totally fine. They had no stress in their life, and all they had to do was say like, I'm not okay. Right? Yep. They wanted to see like what would be the difference by being able to utter that language to someone.
4: Sure.
27: Then they had a group where they had mental health disorders, they had chronic pain issues. And when those people just said the words, I'm not okay, there is a complete drop in cortisol, drop in adrenaline, epinephrine. We need to be dealing with this as a community. We need to have other people in to support us. So my very first question is, who's in the foxhole with you?
4: Yeah.
27: Who's your support team? That's always the place that I start.
4: It's amazing, because the study on the other side of that, which I'll throw back at you, is they did a very similar study where they took physicians and only included 1 minute of compassion conversation with patients pre-surgical from an anesthesiologist, where the conversation was the anesthesiologist said to the patient, I understand you're scared. I know what you're worried about. And then takes them through the same language they used, and they explain the situation in under 1 minute. Okay. Just to say, we're going to be here with you. We're not going anywhere. We're going to be in the room. We're here for you. That was basic conversation. What came of it? Lower amounts of needed anesthetic to put them under and less pain management after the surgery than those that didn't have it. Just showing that having somebody on the receiving end that says, I hear where you're coming from, I understand your concerns, is also something that plays a huge role. So I got to tell you, if you're in that foxhole with that person, I think what you're sharing is you got to be on the receiving end. You can't just say, yeah. You should probably say, I hear you.
27: Yes.
4: That's probably all that needs to be said.
27: Fantastic advice. Then the second thing that I would do is help them develop skills or time slots in their day where they can just pause to actually notice what's happening in their body. We're all blown past the yield sign. Most of us, every single day, we got this to do and that to do. We got to accomplish that. And so when we wake up, especially in the social media era and just how data saturated our world is, there is a million things external to us that are telling us what to do, what to think, what to feel. So if we're not setting a routine at the beginning of the morning where we're the ones who decide what we're thinking, what we're feeling, and what we're doing, our brain will just have a preloaded response ready to go for the day.
4: Right.
27: So if we can build in those systems of just pause, I'm not talking like 20-minute meditation, guys. I'm like 2 minutes.
4: Right.
27: Like something super manageable, even if it's your car ride from like home to work. Like, where are you pausing to just notice what's happening inside of you?
4: Right. Blue zone, red zone. Mm. Those are common conversations that we have with our high-end athletes when you're kind of in it. In that, are you in the blue zone or are you in the red zone? Because when you're in the red zone, you got to figure out a way to get into the blue zone to be highly effective in those moments of high stress. When we come back after the break, we're going to keep talking to Matt Demwasak. I want to get into some myths around burnout. Let's keep talking burnout. I think it's something that's not just North American, but certainly is higher in this, in our culture. When we come back after the break, burnout hurts everybody, but life shouldn't. I'm Grant Fedoruk on the Chorus Radio Network.
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1: Now back to Life Shouldn't Hurt with Grant Fedorik.
2: I'm not burnt out, but I've definitely had those moments when I feel a little bit beat up and tired and I need a break. And we're joined by Matt Demwasak. He's a registered psychologist with MindBuffs, works with high-end athletes, business people. Hey, he works with all of us that are facing our own challenges out there. And we're talking about burnout. I'm curious, how come people don't just take 2 weeks holiday and come back feeling great at the end of 2 weeks?
3: Totally.
2: I don't think that's the fact.
3: No. And there's this illusion that that's all we need to be okay. It's just like a week here and a week there. But
2: right.
3: I'm really a stickler when it comes to language, because even words like anxious, that doesn't tell me anything. Stress, that doesn't tell me anything. Even sure. For you, if someone says, oh, I'm feeling pain, that doesn't right. tell you anything.
2: What type, where is it located? How long does it last? What's the level?
3: Exactly.
2: Yeah, sure.
3: So when someone tells me like I'm tired or I'm exhausted, that's another one where I really need to explore that with them because, well, what kind of tired are you?
2: Right.
3: Are you physically tired? Are you mentally tired? Are you emotionally tired? Because you can have a job where you're using your mind all day. It has to be on full time. And when you're done work, you just don't want to use your mind. Your brain's like, can we just please stop thinking? I'm tired of being used.
2: For sure.
3: But they can go to the gym for 2 hours.
2: Right.
3: They can hang out with friends and play games for a couple hours that night.
2: 100%. They can stay out dancing till 2 a.m.
3: Exactly. So what kind of tired are you? Don't think that just because like one part of you is tired, that all of you is tired and you can't actually like do anything else for the day.
2: So that level of exhaustion, if that's the term that they're using, also has other physical manifestations too.
3: Yeah.
2: Like, are they sleepy, tired, right? Will a nap and taking a nap, are you going to wake up feeling all of a sudden energetic? How many people out there just say, I just need a nap? Take a nap and they go, I don't nap because I always feel tired after. Well, it's because you didn't need a nap. It's not what your body needed at the time. Okay, let's bust some burnout myths.
3: All right.
2: How do we, first of all, let's let you come up with it. What's the biggest misconception about burnout that keeps people stuck, like from moving on?
3: Mm-hmm. I think it's that the feeling that because they're tired, that they can't do anything about it. So it's that helplessness to the burnout.
2: Okay.
3: So maybe they have legitimately tried exploring ways to try and get energy and find kind of meaning and purpose. But after a while, you know, there can be that sense of like, oh, there's just nothing I can do. This is just like how I feel now. Like,
2: what role do diet and exercise play in burnout or in psychological stress or anxiety and all of those?
3: Yeah, great question. That is literally the very first thing that I check in. So whenever someone's telling me they're describing burnout or stress or things like that, I ask them, what's your sleep hygiene? What are you eating? Like, and what are you drinking? If you're not taking care of the body, I usually say this, there's nothing that I can do to help you if you're not taking care of these things. So it is literally everything.
2: Talk about right effort for a moment.
3: Yeah.
2: What is right effort?
3: Right effort, it's a concept that's been around for a while, but it's one when I was burned out in my 20s that I kind of came across in my trying to self-discovery, trying to find a way to feel better and heal. And when I read the theory, it just made complete sense to me. You know, I was doing the rat race. I was doing the hustle culture thing that capitalism teaches you. And I think that was right at the advent of where social media was kind of at its pinnacle. And so I was just getting reinforced left, right, and center with this idea of like hustle culture. You just got to work harder. You got to work harder. You got to work harder. What a waste of time. Like, do you have a plan? Do you have like specific goals? Are you being intentional with where you're spending your time and who you're spending it with? And so for me, it's all about that intentionality. Right effort is not just blindly spending your time, but wisely picking a direction and trying to consolidate your time and resources towards the momentum of that direction. And so it takes a lot more internal work rather than just blindly going to the gym every day or like posting on social media 3 times a day, 7 days a week.
2: Yeah, where you're just doing it because that's what you do, or what do they call it? Doom scrolling or that sort of a thing. And the role that that plays in people just filling time.
3: Yeah.
2: Right. Why have phones taken over everything to such an extent that you can't just sit there and enjoy what's going on around you? Right. Go to a restaurant sometime or even a park nowadays. Mm-hmm. So many things are happening around people that can be so peaceful and so relaxing and so amazing. My wife's into birds these days. It's hilarious.
3: My wife is too.
2: she's big into birds. And I love it because She's not sure she might have her phone to take a picture of it, but she's in the moment. She's enjoying what's going on around her. She's not on her phone scrolling through things. How many people would just be so much better off while sitting in that park to just take a minute, close their eyes and take some deep breaths, open their eyes and look. Yeah. And is that that moment that you're talking about?
3: Exactly. Now, this might seem like a really random segue, but it is connected to what we've been talking about.
2: I love it.
3: I used to do couples therapy. I kind of tried a little bit of everything when I was first a psychologist, and I did it for a few years. And I found like 80% of the time, the reason why couples were having like issues in their marriage is because they didn't know each other.
2: Right.
3: Right. And why I'm saying that is because like, who are we? We are, we're made up of our genetic personality. That's like 50% of the puzzle.
2: Yeah.
3: Then the people in our life, that's probably 25%. And then our values, like the things that matter most to us and how we prioritize those things like in life. So if you're just blindly spending your time and energy trying to work hard and hustle and doing that, like, is it actually connect with who you are?
2: Right.
3: Is that actually match with what your genetic strengths are or what your like interests and preferences are? And so if you can't start with understanding who you are, maybe you have been wasting time for years because it doesn't align what's inside and who you are. And that can lead to burnout, that severe disconnect between like who I am and what I'm actually doing.
2: Yeah. I love, we all talk about, there's so many people out there and you can talk about books you've read and Sinek is one of them. And I think probably the reason that I think some of his stuff will be, I'll be blunt. I think it's common knowledge, but the one that he speaks to that I try to bring up all the time is the why question. Yeah. Start with, you know, his book, Start With Why. I'm not here to promote his book, but starting with why, if you've got a why, like you wake up in the morning and you've got a, why did I wake up? Why am I here today? Then I don't think it's the amount of work that leads to burnout. I really don't. Because anybody who looks at how I wake up, and people just say, Grant, you've got bountiful

0: that's happening around you and to you, and it is inside of you, and there are things that you should look out for. What are those early signs?
1: I think one of the easiest ones is like, I'm getting enough sleep, but I'm still tired.
0: Yeah.
1: What's with that?
0: Okay. Right?
1: I'm getting my 7-8, but I'm still tired. It would be just the chronic pain in your body. Not like severe,
0: yeah,
1: but like that little nuisance, that frustration. Like, what is that? Why? It's there,
0: okay,
1: for a reason. But again, we tend to blow past these things or work harder or drink more coffee or, you know,
0: right,
1: whatever it is.
0: Red Bull.
1: So those early signs are going to be like, I'm doing the things I should be doing, and yet they're not working anymore. And there's just this pain or stress on my body, and I can't make it go away.
0: Okay. And then what's the first step?
1: Yeah, so start with the people that are already in your small group of people. So friends and family, start there, because sometimes it's just the loneliness of holding on to whatever stress or burden is in our life that is creating unnecessary stress, which can lead to burnout. So if other people have skin in the game, then that alone can be sufficient. If you don't have that, or if that isn't enough, that's why we're here. That's why psychologists are here. We're there for the big stuff, the deep stuff. Or if you've been listening to kind of today's conversation, if you want to try to prevent these kinds of things, how can I expand my self-awareness to kind of get ready for all the crap that life is going to throw my way?
0: What's your favorite exercise for people out there that need to get started on that as part of the solution?
1: I like to challenge people with just like a 3 to 5 minute like meditation at the start of the day. It's not easy. Your body and brain will reject it because it's not scrolling. It will be very difficult.
0: Yeah.
1: But I mean, you and I know the research benefits of what mindfulness and meditation can do. And
0: yeah,
1: so I just go straight there because can't really beat it. It's one of the best things.
0: Yeah. And I'm with you on that one. I'm not a psychologist, but I encourage my patients a walk with no ear pods.
1: Mm.
0: Just go for a walk and get out there, get some fresh air. Take a minute, be inside your own head. If you can shut it off for a moment while you're out for a walk, it can make a difference. Combine the two.
1: Well, there's that really cool study. Again, I forget the details, but when we're in nature, our body is able to recover and restore quicker.
0: It is.
1: In part due to the sounds of nature, the birds, the wind through the trees, like the sound waves are encouraging restoration in our body. Like, how cool is that?
0: I am currently recommending everybody go to a forest near you or an ocean if you've got it close by. That's what I'm going to suggest. Thanks for joining us today, Matt. You're always a breath of fresh air.
2: 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I'm Grant Fedoruk. 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

0: 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And that's what's nice about it.
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8: From the National Newsroom of the Canadian Press, I'm Don Mitchell. A flood warning has been issued today for parts of the southeastern corner of British Columbia bordering Alberta. Emergency officials are warning of flooding along the Columbia River, affecting areas along the upper part of the water body, including the mountain communities of Revelstoke and Golden. They add that the notice is in wake of accelerating snowmelt and an approaching weather system. BC's River Forecast Center says the flood warning also applies to the Kootenay River area, including Kootenay National Park and Lardeau River in the West Kootenay region. Meanwhile, Environment Canada has issued rainfall warnings for a swath of Alberta. The weather agency says between 50 millimeters and 100 millimeters of rain is set to pour until Wednesday from Fort McMurray in the northeast to Lethbridge in the province's south. It says water will likely pool on roads and asking locals not to drive through flooded streets and to look for washouts near rivers, creeks, and culverts. Elsewhere, residents in Montreal are being asked to reduce water consumption over the next few weeks as it carries out emergency repairs to its aqueduct network. In a news release, the city said three of its major conduits need to be shut off for several weeks. The move comes as Montreal's festival season is about to kick off, and that's when water use is at its highest. Although Canadians have reportedly claimed more than $122 million in federal subsidies for new electric vehicles, there are car dealers saying they're still waiting to get funds from Ottawa they say they are owed.
9: Many car dealers say they're still waiting to get the funds they're owed. Ottawa published the database for the new electronic vehicles affordability program, and it shows just over 24,000 claims were recorded. It doesn't yet have a breakdown of the dollar amount per claim due to a technical glitch. But the Canadian Auto Dealers Association says many dealerships still have not been reimbursed under the new program, which is set up so dealers apply the rebate on the final bill and seek reimbursement from Ottawa. Now, a spokesperson for the association told the Canadian Press that some dealers' rebate claims have been denied due to typos on claim forms, such as entering a sale date before the program's launch. David Augustine, The Canadian Press.
8: And finally, the U.S. military says it stopped a commercial vessel that didn't heed warnings and tried to break through a blockade of Iranian ports. A Gambia-flagged bulk cruiser ignored U.S. forces during the incident, and its engine room was subsequently hit with a missile in the Gulf of Oman. It comes amid a fragile ceasefire with no word yet on a proposed extension between the U.S. and Iran. White House correspondent Selena Wang reports that President Donald Trump said he would make that decision yesterday.
10: Trump's demands are that Iran must reopen the Strait of Hormuz, agree to never develop a nuclear weapon. Iran says their nuclear program is not a part of these negotiations. Iran also demands the U.S. release $12 billion in frozen Iranian assets, but the president says no money will be exchanged until further notice.
8: The U.S. launched the blockade on April 17th in response to Iran effectively closing the strait after the war began with U.S. and Israel strikes on February 28th. This is the Canadian Press. In sports, Canada will play for the bronze medal at the Men's World Hockey Championship in Zurich after a 4-2 semifinal loss to Finland. Canada led 2-1 after the first period, but the Finns countered with three unanswered goals in the second. The Finns will play host Switzerland for the gold. Canada's Victoria Mboko fell in three sets to Madison Keys of the United States in a third-round women's singles match at the French Open. Meanwhile, Canada's women's rugby sevens team is into the semifinals of a World Championship Series tournament in Spain. Canada jumped Japan 40-5 in a quarterfinal. The Canadians meet the U.S. in tomorrow's semifinal. Jalen Williams and A.J. Mitchell won't play for the Oklahoma City Thunder in tonight's Game 7 of the NBA Western Conference Final against the San Antonio Spurs because of injuries. The winner meets the New York Knicks for the NBA Championship. And Marina Mabry scored 18 points, and Kiki Rice had 17 for the Toronto Tempo in a 93-72 win over the visiting Seattle Storm in the WNBA. From the Canadian Press, I'm Don Mitchell.
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15: Yeah, it's a beautiful month. I love the month of May. It's my birthday month. I was out in Banff with my daughter and a couple of her friends and my two boys. 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Let's give people some ideas as to how they can get turn the app off. 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I think you have the ability to help people become multimillionaires through what they put in their tummies. So give us a little pop quiz. Give us your first idea in terms of making something delicious, feeding a family of six, and on a, you know, reasonable point of price.
16: Well, first thing is you got to enjoy the process. People are scared of cooking, right?
15: Yep.
16: So you take that anxiety away and you make it a game. Okay. And, you know, prepping food is part of mind-body wellness. It encompasses all of those things. It helps you relax. You come home. At the end of the day, you're stressed. Cooking helps to alleviate a lot of that stress. It could if people look at it differently. So, for example, what I like to encourage people to do who normally don't cook or they order in those meal kits is to go to a grocery store. Go to the small grocery store, the family ones, the ethnic ones, uh-huh, where you have a high rate of turnover of produce and meat. those types of stores, they invite people who like to cook. So you're going to have fresh produce there all the time. And they don't have a huge markup like a lot of the chain stores do. The mom and pop shops, I like to call them. That's where I shop.
15: Yeah, you find them cheaper. Like, we have a Bruno's in our neighborhood. I mean, you know Bruno's, I'm sure. I find them a little more expensive, but their meat is fantastic. So worth every penny I'm paying for their meat. Their produce is very fresh. In fact, my daughter works in the produce department, but it's not cheap. And of course, a can of soup there would be more expensive. Milk is a little bit more expensive there. But I do like supporting the store because their meat is fantastic. You know, it's funny. I do got my culinary certificate. I spent about 3 years on Saturdays coming downtown, Adelaide Street, Saturday morning, 8 a.m., park my car and take cooking classes at George Brown. I took 10 courses. I got my certificate. Bashir, who's been on this show many times, Chef Bashir, if you're out there, hey, throw it to you. I love you and I miss you. But he spoke every single time he gave us a new recipe to work on. He always opened with enjoy the process. And I sort of debate that. I enjoy the process. I'm going to ask you, Jack, would you enjoy the process, you know, chopping up mushrooms and tomatoes and onions and doing all the prep work? Or do you find that enjoyable? Like I do. I'm okay with it.
17: I don't mind the prep work, actually. It's very systematic if you do it correctly. Yeah. Get everything prepared. And it makes actually the cooking process a lot easier when you're ready to actually create the dish.
15: So again, universal truth, Vivian. I like to find knowledge that is proven to be true, and then cross-pollinate it in other industries. Case in point, my job, I'm a portfolio manager, and I manage different portfolios. Each portfolio is a unique recipe, and the work is in the preparation. You must do your prep work, not when the... So the prep work isn't when the market is open. The prep work is when the market's closed. Well, that's when I do my homework. That's when I do my research and my analysis with a clear mind, and the market's turned off and I get to do my prep work. And of course, in the world of food, it is called mise en place. Mise en place. It is so important. It's the most important thing about preparing food. Jack, you said it helps with the end product. It is everything to the end product. I remember seeing a student in class. First thing the student did was turn on the stove. Teacher came storming across the classroom and said, "What are you doing? Turn it off. Go get your ingredients. Get them organized. Get it all together. Then you can turn on." Now, if you're heating up the oven, that's different. But this is just like a cooktop.
17: What you said there, Wolf, get things organized, right? How many messy portfolios do you see? How many messy kitchens do you see? Oh. Right? You can't cook a dish with a messy kitchen.
15: I hate messy kitchens.
17: Organize yourself.
15: No, that's a very good point. You are great point, Jack. Messy kitchen. You must hate a messy kitchen.
16: That's why I eat at home.
15: But when you cook, you're not a messy cook.
16: No,
15: you're organized.
16: But I know, I'm talking in the back of the house, in a kitchen, in a restaurant kitchen. I know what my kitchen looks like. I know where everything is. I know how clean it is. I feel safe eating there.
15: Yeah, but when chefs work in kitchens, they have their two towels, one on the left, one on the right. And my teacher said, if you're not cooking, you're cleaning.
16: Yes.
15: So again, in my business, I'd say, you know, if you're not investing money, you're working and making more money. You got to sort of do both.
16: That's right.
15: So give us some meals where we can save people money. And I got a couple up my sleeve, but chef, I bow to you. Give me a couple of really good meals that our listeners can make, be nutritious and be very inexpensive. Maybe we could start with rice.
16: Okay.
15: So we'll go to rice.
16: With rice. Well, depending on what you're doing with it. I advise people to rinse their rice because there is a trace amount of arsenic in rice because it's grown in the ground. And
15: okay. Rinse your rice.
16: Yeah. Well, because of manure, you know, in the compost or the soil, whatever that's growing that rice contains trace elements of arsenic. It's always good to rinse it.
15: Yeah.
16: And it helps with cooking too. You get a nice fluffier texture. It's not clumpy. So always rinse your rice with cold water, not hot water, until it's clear, and then prep it into your dish. I prefer whole grain rice. They tend to cook a little longer, but a lot more nutrition, a lot more protein in full grain rice rather than white rice. Choose rice that's not broken.
15: Mm-hmm.
16: Buy it in bulk, or you can buy it in big bags.
15: It's amazing how cheap it is.
16: I know.
15: It's remarkable. Yeah. I don't know, a 20-pound bag of rice, $30 maybe? I'm guessing.
16: Yeah.
15: Maybe 30, but how many meals? It's a cup of rice. One cup of rice, my friends, will feed four people. Two parts water, one part rice. Stovetop it with some onion, a little butter, and then you pour your liquid on top of it. So you get some onion, you get some butter, you saute a little bit, throw your rice in, glaze it in that little butter action, put in some water, two cups, 1.5 cups if you want a little more al dente. Bring it to a boil. Put a lid on it, put it in the oven for 18 minutes at 325. Perfect rice. Vivian, am I right or wrong?
16: You're right. right.
15: Pretty good, eh?
16: Very good.
15: Bad. But then, you know what I do? I always have leftovers. Jack, I'm good when it comes to managing a fridge. It's amazing. And now I have an app. I my head spun. The app that will tell you what's in your fridge and it'll tell you what to do with what's in your fridge. Maybe some people need that. I think if you just tune into Hi-Fi Radio, I'll give you all the tips you need. But I like picking through my fridge. Oh, a half an onion. I can use that. Oh, 2 carrots out of a bag of carrots left. I can put those to work. Oh, I got a half dozen shrimp left in the freezer. I can bring those out and incorporate leftovers. It's called the fiscal fast. It was on television, Extreme Cheapskates, and this one guy would talk about the fiscal fast. And he would just consume what he already had. He wouldn't go and buy more. He said, let me consume what's in my house.
16: That's right.
15: Remarkable how many meals are in your fridge right now, Jack.
17: Absolutely.
15: It's unbelievable.
17: In your freezer. Clear out your freezer.
15: How long do you believe food belongs in a freezer? And I know it depends on what you're carrying, but I'm asking.
16: Well, CFIA says you can have it in there for 18 months to 2 years, depending on how you freeze it. If you vacuum pack it, you can have it for a while.
15: 18 months to 2 years? Ground beef?
16: Yeah.
15: But it has to be well sealed, not with that cellophane. Not enough.
16: Those vacuum sealers are really good that you get. Invest in one of those. I have ground beef. If I can get to the bottom of my freezer, that's been there probably close to 8-9 months. It looks great because I suck all the air out. Freezer burn is the issue with that.
15: Again, a lot of ways to save money on food. And I think it's so topical right now with food inflation hitting all-time highs. We're going to take a little break. The most important thing coming out of the break when it comes to food and saving money with Vivian Villa. You don't want to miss that. Stay tuned.
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0: 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If you miss it, well, you get the podcast, but it doesn't have the tunes. That was, of course, Parts Unknown. I think it was from Anthony Bourdain. Love him. And we're talking with Vivian Villa. She's a chef. I, too, have my certificate in culinary because I like to eat well. And education is power. It's amazing, Vivian, what I learned at cooking school and the amount of money that can be saved by learning to feed your family yourself is enough to set you up comfortably for retirement if you consistently follow some basic principles. Let's talk about the most important thing when it comes to food, in your opinion, Vivian. And I got my own ideas, so I'm curious what yours are.
1: Never throw anything away. You can repurpose ingredients that when you're making a stock. For example, let's talk about bone broth, which, as you know, is a huge thing now. You go to the health food store, $40, these jars of broth.
0: $40?
1: $40, between $20 and $40, and the stocks. You've got the concentrated powders that you reconstitute. What people don't know is to create bone broth for commercial use, the heat process that those bones go through destroys a lot of that collagen that you're looking for. The truth is, you cannot purchase bone broth as good as what you can make at home. There's just no way.
0: Yeah. You know something? I'm out. I make it myself. Yeah. The collagen in my bone broth blow your mind. It is like jiggly, jiggly, jiggly.
1: That's how it should be.
0: It's beautiful. And you know the key to making excellent bone broth? Vivian, you know the key.
1: Low and slow.
0: Feet.
1: Chicken's feet, yes.
0: Chicken's feet, they look gnarly.
1: Amazing.
0: They look gnarly.
1: You put a lid on it, no one sees it in there.
0: I don't like doing that. The chicken feet for chicken stock, but for the cow feet.
1: Yes.
0: And my teacher taught me that. He said you want
1: connective tissue,
0: yeah. And you find it in the joints, and specifically look for feet. Most stores don't sell cow feet. You have to go to a fine butcher, Solness, if you live in Etobicoke. They will sell you cow feet. It is the finest for making stock. I put it up when I make stock. I make, I get a great big pot. I probably end up getting probably about 8 liters out of it. And I take a picture of it and say, being a stock broker, I like good stock. The cost for me to make that stock, Vivian, is probably $30. But I'm getting about 10 good liters of high-quality stock. And to make any kind of stock or stew, you want the good, those concentrated powder thingies. I don't know what they are.
1: No.
0: And then, of course, on the grocery shelf, I have to ask you, the no-name chicken broth, no-name beef broth. It ain't stock. They call it broth. What do you think of that item, those items? Are they pretty bad, loaded with salt and
1: artificial? Yeah, maltodextrin, yeast extract, color. Not things that are going to hurt you, but, it's a lot of sodium. It's not going to have all the nutrients
0: in
1: a homemade bone broth. And getting back to cooking as a soothing practice, when you come home and you smell that smell in throughout your house, it smells like love. And the reward that you get when you do that, when you go through that process, I make my broth before I go to bed. I put it on the stove, bring it up to high heat, turn it really low, wake up the next day, and my broth is perfect clarity. Strain it, ready to go.
0: Yeah, I'll simmer mine for about 18 to 20 hours.
1: Yep.
0: But I first put mine in the oven, very high heat, top heat, 450. I will put a mirepoix in there, which is all the scrap veggies in my fridge. Carrot, onion, even some leek is wonderful
1: in
0: it. A bit of garlic if you want.
1: Yep.
0: Not too much garlic, just a little bit of garlic. But let those caramelize. Let them get almost black in the pan. And you want to brown the bones first. And then you put them in a pot, and then you add cold water, and you bring that cold water to a boil. Skim the top, because that's called the scum, right? Skim the top, and then let it simmer. And low and slow, as you said.
1: Yeah.
0: Beautiful product in the end. You strain it. It is work. There's work involved. The therapeutic part, I do see it for many, but again, for a lot of people just hate cooking. There's still ways we can help them. Please, Vivian, give me your best. People absolutely hate cooking, but they don't want to spend $120 on having some bicycle show up on their front door, dropping a bag off. God knows where that bag's been in the corners that's been swung around. There's alternatives. Yeah. So give us another great idea for making some food easily and cost effectively.
1: Okay, so people have to think backwards about food prep. making a meal. They go in with a recipe, and then they go out buying those ingredients for that recipe. What they should be doing is go into the store, like a scavenger hunt. Go find what's on sale. Pick out whatever it is that you can find on sale that appeals to you. Take a recipe that you're comfortable preparing and substitute those ingredients with what you find on sale. So you've taken your recipe that you're comfortable making, and it's going off in a completely different direction, and you've got a whole different outcome, which is equally delicious. And when people start taking chances cooking like that, starting with something comfortable and building on that, I think you'll find that they're more open to taking another step and another step and another step. And a good stock, a good broth, is the foundation of a kitchen. It lets you make soups, gravies, sauces. You can add your flour. You could do a roux. You can make a beautiful silky gravy out of a really great concentrated stock. You can add some of that stock to your rice, make arancini. You can add all kinds of cheese. What I use is you know, those spring-loaded ice cream scoops. You make your balls like that with your rice balls that are cooked in that stock. You can stuff it with more cheese. You could put some pulled chicken in there that's left over. When you buy rotisserie chicken, I know everyone buys rotisserie chicken. For me, the best part of that chicken is not the meat. I'll pull the meat off. Those bones have gone through that process that you're talking about. All that gelatin that's in the bottom of the bag, that's yummy town in there. That's where all the good stuff is. You take that rotisserie chicken, connective tissue bones, that sort of thing. You mix it together with cold water. You put your veggies in there, low and slow. Then you can add some of that chicken that you've pulled off of those bones into that stock and make a beautiful soup. The bones are where it's at. And the feet.
0: The feet, those chicken feet, man, you got to get some of those chicken feet.
1: You got to go to those mom and pop, I'm talking about the little mom and pop shops where they have those things.
0: I understand. Everything is now processed in factories. Because Carlisle, the big food, the big meat company.
2: Cargill.
0: They control the market. So butchers don't get, you know, full animals or halves or quarters. They get packaged loins and the likes, and from there they work with that. It's just not the same. It is difficult to get bones. St. Lawrence Market's a good place, friends, and again, just around the corner from the studio here. Support those local entrepreneurs and food lovers. And those people are very passionate about food. St. Lawrence Market certainly is a good place. I've never done Kensington Market, believe it or not. Have you shopped Kensington for food?
1: A long time ago.
0: Yeah.
1: I haven't been there in a long time. I know it's very trendy.
0: Yeah, apparently it is getting trendy again. Let's talk briefly. I keep thinking about it just keeps coming up, the Mediterranean diet being so healthy, and they say use olive oil instead of butter. Is butter really that bad for us? And you're launching a product. You've launched a product called Unbutter. Tell us about your Unbutter for a few minutes.
1: Well, this is a product I created as a base for a line of pesto sauces that were critically acclaimed back in the day. Back in the mid-2000s when the plant-based movement, remember when that was kind of taking off? I wanted to create a plant-based version of the original classic pesto from Liguria and Genova. So I needed a butter substitute. And at the time, there was just margarine. So mentoring startups in the West African community, I came across shea butter as a food source. And it just blew me away how it had all the attributes of dairy butter. And when I formulated this butter, I formulated it to be low sodium, to have the flavor of butter, so that even people who aren't vegan like it. So it seems to cross those lines where all kinds of people enjoy it. I myself, I'm not vegan or plant-based. I eat everything, but I created it to be functional. And the great thing about it is that you can bake with it. You can laminate dough with it. You can make custards with it. You can actually make a roux with it. It almost turns into a clarified butter when you melt it.
0: So if you're vegan, I get it. You'd want something like this because you want nothing animal related. If you're not vegan, is there a benefit to Unbutter versus butter?
1: There is saturated fat in it. It's less saturated fat than dairy butter. People are just trying to stay away from dairy. There's no allergens. So that's the other thing. It's allergen free. So anyone can have it. A lot of people have issues with proteins in milk.
0: Do you know much about the Mediterranean diet? And because again, your health is your wealth, and you know, if we can give people some tips on staying healthier longer, well, then you need more money. That's another problem. But we can help you with that problem of longevity risk. But yeah, Mediterranean diet. Can you talk a little about it? Why it's so good?
1: I grew up in Northern Italy. That was basically the diet I grew up eating, and it's a different mindset. It's the mindset where you go to the market every day, you buy what's fresh, you buy what you need, or you buy what's on sale, whatever's around, And every day there's meal prep. So you're familiar with what's in the fridge. You're familiar with what's in the pantry because you're in there all the time. And you're able to put meals together every day with different things. You're pulling from the fridge. You're bringing new things into the fridge. So it's like it's always turning over. There's always things turning. You're bringing some onions in and you're using up some old carrots. Now you've got some new broccoli going in and you're using up those. It's like a cycle. So every day you're doing a little bit of food prep with what you have. Having condiments is also a great thing because condiments are a great carrier for different recipes.
0: Vivian, a real pleasure. I respect your career and your passion for food. Keep fighting the good fight. I have a radio show about money. We will get back to it right after this.
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13: 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Unless otherwise identified, guests on the program are employees of or otherwise represent the advertiser. The opinions expressed therein are those of the advertiser and do not necessarily reflect the views and policies of Corus Entertainment.
0: That stock is not working so well. McDonald's. I don't know how many restaurants they have worldwide. I have to say, I don't know why I was surprised, but I was shocked. I was disgusted. I was disappointed when I was in Rome. And, of course, Rome, right by the little fountain, is a McDonald's. In Rome, a McDonald's. People lined up to get it. I don't understand what they're doing. They're in Rome. My goodness me, McDonald's. Every now and then I have to admit I do. And when I'm feeling homesick, I sort of break down. I will have a Q cheese. And I actually had an amazing Q cheese in Spain. And it tasted different, so different than any Q cheese in North America. The food in Europe is different. If you don't believe me, well, let's ask Alyssa Steinberg. She is not only a menopause specialist, yeah, that's what the show's all about, dealing with menopause. And we are going to talk about that because that actually is a big issue. But she's a registered dietitian. I like that. That's very, very cool. This is a money show, Alyssa. And I do believe that if you learn how to prepare food yourself, you will eat better food, you will be healthier, and you can save the difference. And the difference is large. I'll throw some stats out. The average Canadian spends just under $9,000 a year on groceries, and another, call it $3,500 a year on restaurants, takeout, coffee shops, and all that good stuff. And I think people in Toronto spend probably twice that or three times that amount of money, because that seems very low to me. But it's about $1,000 a month for food. So, you know, it does take a bite out of your disposable income. And if we can help people have a healthier lifestyle through better food and save some money, I think it's total win-win. Again, $5 a day saved at 9% for 40 years. You got 40 years, is $750,000. $750,000. So, Alyssa Steinberg, with that introduction, welcome to Hi-Fi Radio. Thank you for spending some time with us. Let's begin with some high-quality meals people can prepare themselves and enjoy and save a lot of money. Give me your best shot on that one.
14: All right, high-quality meals. Well, thank you also for having me here today. When I think about meals, I think, well, let's think about the components of building that quality meal. So I always look back at that divided plate. So half of our meal, our plate should be vegetables and or fruits, depending on the meal. A quarter plate protein, the other quarter plate starch. So the best meal would be something like a sheep hand that has all of that. So chicken, quinoa, brown rice, sweet potatoes, and just a ton of veggies. But I always say mix it up with a different cuisine. So a Mexican seasoning, Italian seasoning, make it fun, add some olives and some capers and Mediterranean style. So sheep pan, hitting all those food groups, add different cuisines to your menu to make it a bit more tasty and fun. That's probably the best way I'd go. So sheep pan or even like
0: dish. What are you using, a
14: sheep pan? Yeah. So it's a rectangular pan that you just put in the oven, parchment paper, and then put all of your food groups on there, season it up, pop it in the oven, and it's ready to go.
0: Oh, really?
14: Yeah.
0: I did not learn that at Georgia. I was just sharing with my last guest. I do got my culinary certificate.
14: Yes.
0: So I've taken...
14: That's impressive.
0: It was some of the best education I ever had. I never heard that phrase.
14: Yeah.
0: Parchment paper is cornerstone tool in your kitchen. Jack, do you have parchment paper at home?
15: Yes, we do.
0: Good man. Good man.
14: You're saving all the dishes.
0: My mom used to try to cut corners. My mom, of course, was an immigrant and money was tight. And so she learned how to cut corners. So stuff like parchment paper was not in our kitchen. And if there was any aluminum foil, trust me, it was folded over about 12 times.
14: Reused.
0: Your sandwich. Oh, yeah, it was reused. Everything was reused. Oh, God. Milk bags on your feet? Your dad knows about this. Milk bags on your feet when your boots got a hole in them in the winter. I swear to God.
14: Oh.
0: Yep. Let's talk about being a registered dietitian.
14: Yes.
0: What are we doing wrong? And what simple advice can you offer the listeners of Hi-Fi Radio in terms of improving their well-being through food?
14: Yeah, I would say so. When I work with a lot of clients in clinical practice, and I think we overcomplicate food. We overthink it. There's so many messages out there, and everyone wants to jump on the next kind of trending thing to do. Uh-huh. So the best thing I would say to just get started or feel your best is just to simplify. Keep things simple, as opposed to kind of thinking you need extended culinary skills to make a healthy meal plan. Just keeping it simple is the best way to approach it.
0: Steak and potato, not the idea of simple.
14: It could be. Those are simple ingredients.
0: Love it.
14: Right? So the trick is it a steak that might be a little bit less marbled, a leaner steak?
0: You don't want those.
14: Well, maybe my goal is to encourage
0: maximum
14: these healthier
0: marbled.
14: Choices.
0: M squared, no?
14: Fine, marbled once a week. How about that?
0: Okay, I can do once a week.
14: Right?
0: I'm okay with that once a week.
14: Yeah.
0: I won't die.
14: Yeah, no, you will not.
0: Love
14: so according
0: the
14: to the Mediterranean pattern, it's the best pattern out there. It's a triangle, the tip of the triangle. So the least amount we should have is red meat and once a week. So all about moderation.
0: We're okay. It's lamb.
14: Yeah.
0: So it's like it's vegetarian.
14: We have different definitions, which is totally fine.
0: What was that? Three weddings and a funeral, or my big fat Greek wedding? It was my big fat Greek wedding, I think it was. Do you remember the someone came over? They were vegetarian. No problem. We're eating lamb. We're good. Do you remember that scene?
14: I love it.
0: It's a classic scene. Don't worry, we're eating lamb.
14: I
0: had some beautiful lamb last night.
14: Ooh, I'm coming to your house for meals. Is all I have to say. But I'll bring aluminum foil.
0: I did some seared scallops. I ordered a scallop appetizer when I was out in Banff Dock. They were delicious, but there were four little scallops. There's some beautiful bouche going on the plate, like this creme fraiche thing going on. Well presented. But it was $22 for one app. So we had two of them. It was $44 plus tip plus tax. It was $60 for eight tiny scallops. Well, we went and got, not jumbo, but the ones wanted underneath jumbo, 20 of them for that amount of money. And I did a beautiful risotto in some fish stock with some peas and some shrooms. And it was bang on in a beurre blanc sauce. Are you okay with the beurre blanc sauce, Canadian?
14: I am.
0: A lot of butter going on there.
14: I am. Everything in moderation.
0: Except moderation.
14: Yeah, I am. I do also specialize in cardiac health, cholesterol, heart health. And so I have some opinions about butter, but...
0: No, just share with it, because the Mediterranean diet is all about substituting olive oil for butter.
14: Yes.
0: And did you like dipping bread and butter out, Jack? Are you into that? Are you a dipper?
15: In moderation.
0: Well, no, I don't think it has, that doesn't have to be in moderation, does it? You can go large on that.
14: Yeah, if it's a dip, it's free. I'm just joking.
0: I like that. Let's stay on
15: that one.
14: So, you know, I always think about animal fats and the stuff that can really stick to our hands. That's the stuff that over time can increase our cholesterol levels. And so if butter is a part of what you described as a plant, like the scallops, the peas, like that, the risotto, it's more like those are all whole good ingredients and not a lot of animal fat in those ingredients. So if it shows up as butter in that meal, that's more balanced. But if it's the steak and the butter, and cheese, so you know that's where you get the accumulation, where you want to maybe reconsider minimizing things or throwing in olive oil in that meal versus butter.
0: Let's talk about salads. You dense bean salad. That's a new hot trend. Jack, were you aware of this dense bean salad trend?
15: No, I was not.
0: I don't want to feel left out here. And I got a certificate in this stuff here.
15: So I do know that beans are good for you, though.
0: Beans are absolutely. Beans are very good. And I don't think we eat enough of them.
14: Yes.
0: And I made some beautiful bean salads at George Brown. And I never replicated them at home. Mm-hmm. But they are very good. So let's talk about that.
14: Yeah. I was just recently on the social and we did a whole segment on dense bean salads. Because it is a trending, it's a trending theme that as a dietitian, I can really stand behind. Beans are very cost effective. They're super inexpensive, very shelf stable. So I call them a nutrient powerhouse. And they're something that they're such easy access to add to our menu. But they have soluble fiber that helps to lower cholesterol. They're a plant protein. So they're adding protein to our menu. And they just really pair well with lots of different flavors. So starting with the beans, adding in your vegetables, adding in more proteins, you have all different types of salads.
0: So some red onion, some cilantro, little olive oil, vinegar, correct?
14: Yes, exactly.
0: A bit of salt and pepper.
14: Yes. Yeah.
0: Some sea salt. Always sea salt.
14: Always sea salt.
0: Always sea salt.
14: Always,
0: you
14: yes.
0: Sea salt. You sea salt in front of Jack?
15: No, I'm not.
0: You got to start sea salt, man. This iodized salt. Why is iodized salt not so good? What's bad about it?
14: So you want to make sure that there is iodine in the salt that you are eating to prevent any sort of deficiency.
0: In iodized salt?
14: Yes.
0: But sea salt does not have it.
14: You have to just check to see on the ingredients.
0: Because you don't want the iodine, right?
14: We don't necessarily, I think it's more in some countries where there is more sparse food, iodine is a concern. So you rely on the salt to get it. But here in Canada, it wouldn't be as much of a concern.
0: Alyssa Steinberg spending time with us. You know, your health is your wealth. And again, if we can help you prepare your own food, I do believe you will live longer. You will have your palate appeased at a much higher level, and you'll have some money to spare and you can save that. And that is so important. And, you know, when it comes to money, there's a lot of silos that need to be addressed. There's life insurance that needs to be considered if you have youngins at home. Mm-hmm. Of course, you got to make sure you have a will, and you have to, of course, continue to work and save, and you have to manage taxes with an RRSP, and you want to get your kids through university, need an RESP, and you want some, I'm not going to stay on the air, but money that allows you freedom. Well, you got to put some aside for that, but you do it slow and steady. The same way you eat, save a little bit every week, and it will grow. Mark my words, it will grow. And Jack and I have the privilege every now and then of calling clients and say, hey, congratulations, you're at a new level. You hit 5 million. Congrats, you just hit 10 million. Congrats, you hit your first million. It's very rewarding to do that, and it just takes time. Likewise with your diet. It takes time to improve your diet, but you can do it, and you will save money. Alyssa Steinberg is going to spend some time with us coming out of the break. Please stay tuned.
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25: Hey, it's Greg. Hope you have a great weekend. We say goodbye to May. We say hello to June. And of course, there's always a debate about pride in schools. And I know what June 1st is. That's the day some parents keep their kids home. Why? They're more socially conservative and they're trying to make a statement. We'll inform you as to how that goes. We'll also check gas prices. They dropped again over the weekend. How low could they go? We've got the answers for your summer travel. 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
13: 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Unless otherwise identified, guests on the program are employees of or otherwise represent the advertiser. The opinions expressed therein are those of the advertiser and do not necessarily reflect the views and policies of Corus Entertainment.

0: saw UB40 at Royal Albert Hall, which is in London. What a cool venue. It reminded me of Massey Hall, just on steroids. And what a great... If you go to London, you have to try to see a show at the Royal Albert Hall. Absolute history in the making. Walk around the venue and just look who's performed there. So much fun. As is Red Red Wine. Alyssa Steinberg in the house. I'm seeing more and more warnings that alcohol is bad. Causes cancer. You should eliminate it. I like the Japanese and French research, red wine good. I was in that camp, and I still am. But maybe we can do some myth-busting here. Alyssa, talk to us about drinking some red wine. I think I know what your answer is going to be, moderation. Mm-hmm. Except moderation, but that's okay. What do you think of consuming a little red wine every day?
1: Yeah. It's great that you're bringing all the alcohol up. The guidelines recently changed, and it was a very dramatic change. They used to say for males, 7 drinks a week, and males, 14 drinks a week, and females, 7 drinks a week. Mm. And now the guidelines are saying 0 is best for health outcomes. So they really took a very dramatic drop in their recommendations. But in terms of red wine, it's aligned with the Mediterranean eating pattern. So it's something that I would say is, out of all of the alcohol to choose, it would be the ideal type of alcohol. It has resveratrol, which is an antioxidant.
0: I need an off-ramp on this one,
1: right? I am giving you permission to enjoy your red wine. But
0: can
1: one of the
0: drink
1: tricks...
0: Can I drink some white as well? It's a little lighter.
1: Yeah. My trick is, when you're buying wine, look for versions that have less than 5 grams per liter of sugar. So at least you're not getting wine that's higher in sugar. It's just a lower sugar, more quality.
0: What's wrong with sugar?
1: It's more wine? how they're processing the wine. Some wine companies are actually adding ingredients such as sugar, which makes it less healthy and more processed. So if you just look on the price tag, less than 5 grams per liter, or even on their websites, it will tell you on those, that's where you'll find that information. You won't find it on the bottle directly, but that's kind of where I would suggest starting, is just getting a quality, lower sugar wine.
0: Listen, let me ask you a question. My family owns a vineyard in Germany.
1: Okay.
0: Ooh. 1695 has been in the family for Klein Wine, if you want to Google. That's really, really cool.
1: Okay.
0: It's not mine. It belongs to my cousins, but I have imported wine from them. And, here at home, of course, we produce ice wine. Mm-hmm. Now, what little I know about winemaking, in fact, I don't know anything about winemaking. I do know that sugar, as it ferments, turns into alcohol. So therefore, the longer you ferment, the less sugar, the more alcohol.
1: Mm-hmm.
0: So the sugar bad or the alcohol bad? Because what's the word I'm looking for? Trade-off there.
1: Yeah.
0: Less sugar, more alcohol.
1: Mm-hmm.
0: More sugar, less alcohol.
1: So I would say, when it comes to already wanting something that has alcohol, that in itself, you know, that is more like a neutral kind of, it's the sugar content that becomes more superior. So I think ice wine is quite high in sugar.
0: It's
1: I'm not an alcohol.
0: No,
1: it's like 40 grams
0: yeah.
1: per liter of sugar.
0: Yeah.
1: So I would say that's more of the concern there, because when we think about sugar and we think about our pancreas and metabolic health, that's the type of sugar that spikes it rapidly and it comes down quickly.
0: Yeah, but sorry, that sugar is natural fructose. It's not sugar cane.
1: Yes.
0: So sugar cane, the processed stuff, bad.
1: Yes.
0: But natural fructose, like in fruit, is not bad, is it?
1: Well, okay, so if you think about even dried fruit. So dried fruit is a natural sugar, even orange juice. Guess how many oranges it takes to make one cup of juice?
0: I'd say 4.
1: Okay, you're a superstar. It's about 4 to 6 navel medium oranges. And so when you squeeze just the juice out, you're just getting the sugar and you're missing all of my favorite F word, fiber. So you're not getting all of the fiber from the orange.
0: Jack, what would you think if I started yelling the word fiber out of the office? As opposed
1: a
0: to
1: dietitian's
0: I like that.
1: Swear word.
0: Fiber.
1: Fiber is just so important, and we're not getting enough. We're only getting half of our daily needs. But when it comes to sugar, even if it's natural, so juice is just sugar that spikes it quite high and it comes down pretty quickly. Same with dried fruit. The glycemic index and how our body reabsorbs the sugar and digests it alters to a more of that spiking peak, which we don't want. We want to give our pancreas a break. We want the delayed release sugars. So in alcohol, the sugar content is likely the one that's spiking your sugars rapidly with a very quick decline. It's not giving you that slow release.
0: Huh.
1: Yeah.
0: Well, that's interesting. Let's talk about this trend about beets.
1: Yes.
0: Beets are good.
1: I love beets.
0: And when you learn it, Jack, do you do beets?
2: I do beets. I don't do super beets. I just do beets.
0: Well, I don't get super beets. Then, you know, someone said, well, it's 1,000 beets in a pill. Yeah, sure it is. Gummies for fiber. Fiber to me is something that's a little gritty that works through your intestine to clean it out. I don't see how gummy can clean out your... Please, we have a nutritionist and the dietitian, registered dietitian in the house, Alyssa Steinberg. Talk to us about beets
3: eating them versus those pills and these gummies with fiber?
1: Yes. Okay. So beets, I love beets. Whenever you think about any like vegetable or fruit, the deeper the color, yep. the more nutrients.
3: Yep.
1: So you can quite see simple, actually. How dark the color is in beets. So I am a huge fan. And anything that's whole food with the skin on, that's the good quality stuff. That's the stuff our body absorbs the best. So I am a huge fan of beets. I put it in that vegetable category. It should be on half of our plate. The more, the merrier. So I am team beets.
3: You cook them?
1: You can eat them raw.
3: I've had them raw in Quebec. In a salad, diced raw beet. Fantastic. It takes up the oil and vinegar nicely. It turns to a pretty color. But boy, is it a beautiful texture on it. I used to hate beets. I don't know what got me into beets, but a big daub of goat cheese on it. Oh, my God.
1: With some fresh dill.
3: Is it okay with that goat cheese? Not going to kill me?
1: Absolutely.
3: Not a problem. No.
1: I always say for cheese, if it's quality cheese, enjoy. But if you can, a lighter cheese is better if you have it a lot.
3: So, I kid you not, Jack, for lunch before I came to the studio, I went to that fish place under the Scotia Plaza. It's called Mike's Fish Place. There's a good little kiosk that sells fish sandwiches. And they gave me a big gob of coleslaw. And I was eating the coleslaw, and it was really good. Nice, fresh coleslaw. So like, that's good. This mayonnaise on it probably detracts from healthiness, but it's white, of course. Mm. Good cabbage, right? So therefore, beets good, nice color.
1: Yes.
3: Cabbage, white. Is it bad?
1: So I always say vegetables and fruits have, I call them like food medicine. So even if it's not as rich in color, it has other nutrients, water-soluble vitamins, so B vitamins. Cabbage also has fiber as well. So despite the color, there are so many benefits to having just more vegetables and fruit in our menu. But what you're saying is what they're adding to it can actually potentially make you reevaluate how healthy it is. So in a situation like coleslaw, the dressing might be a little bit like might kind of imbalance the benefits from something like cabbage. But I'm always saying the more vegetables, the better. The research shows research gives you quantifiable 1 cup, 2 cups, like serving outcomes based recommendations for vegetables and fruits. It says as much as possible. So the goal for any vegetable, any fruit, and in its holiest form, I would say go for it.
3: You know, in the last hit, we were talking about the value of rice.

0: fruits and veggies, biggest bang for your buck in terms of value to purchase and nutritional kick.
1: Yeah, so back to the dense bean salad topic, I'd say beans and legumes. They are so cost effective, and if they're dried, they can last in your pantry for up to 3 to 5 years, and the canned ones as well. So a little bit different for canned versus the dried. I think dried actually expires a bit faster. But in legumes, we are talking protein, soluble fiber, other benefits. And so the more beans we have in our menu, we're satiated. Our cholesterol is getting some love. Our blood sugar is getting some love. So a huge metabolic powerhouse there.
0: Yeah, I mean, my wife eats a bean salad quite frequently. She buys it at Bruno's, is prepared for her. So it makes it very easy, which is great. Not a problem. I think a container might cost her, for 500 ml container, maybe $10, $12.
1: Yeah.
0: You go and buy yourself, I don't know, let's say 4 bags of beans, 4 different types, but maybe 3 different types of beans.
1: Yeah.
0: Kidney bean, lima bean. You have to soak the dry ones overnight in water.
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0: It's not complicated.
1: No.
0: Google, you'll find a nice one, but keep it simple.
1: Yeah, any cuisine. So you could do even a bruschetta bean salad. You could do a Mexican bean salad. There's so many different ways. So just pick your cuisine, add the beans to it, and it really kind of blends well into any cuisine.
0: How many variety of beans are out there, do you know?
1: So I think there's quite a few. There's probably at a minimum 10. So even edamame beans are young soybeans. Love those. And even in the blue zones, the longest living regions in the world, their main ingredient is beans. So just a little, it's really linked to longevity. It's connected to that Mediterranean eating pattern. It's the biggest circumference on the triangle for the Mediterranean pattern is beans. So vegetables and fruits and nuts and seeds. But beans is just this underrated, cost-saving, golden ticket nutrient.
0: Alyssa Steinberg again is her name again. Give me your handle again. How do we find it?
1: Yeah, so it's healthy letter U _ dietitian.
0: Healthy letter U.
1: Yes, and then healthyletteru.ca for my website.
0: Okay, very good. Appreciate your time. 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We are here for you. 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